0: As we celebrate 90 years of existence, SAFM takes you back to the voices that shaped a nation.
1: Berea, the home of the four bespectacled Tisson brothers, all of whom work or have worked on the English service, particularly Audio Mix and Radio Today. 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
0: And
2: I need a lot of consoling when I started the early program. People couldn't believe that John O'Donnell and Bea Reid were chosen for the early morning program, because if ever two announcers used to want to swap a morning shift for an afternoon shift, John and I would do it.
0: 90 years of trusted voices.

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1: It is in your hands now.
2: July is Mandela Month on SAFM. A month to ask the difficult questions. 30 years into our democracy, what have we built? What have we broken? And what remains unfinished?

0: Bell.
1: Young people have always had the power to shape society. For my generation, it's not only about remembering the students of 1976, but also about recognizing that young voices matter and can drive change.
2: Angola faced a long civil war that lasted decades. A nation divided, people tested. But today, the story has changed. Peace rebuilt, cities rising, a future reclaimed.
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0: Some voices fill a room, others echo across generations.
1: So I was one of quite a large group of, of police officers, men and women, black and white, who were assigned to protect Madiba, and that's what we did. And we were one of the members of that unit, loved him, and would have done anything for him, and we took our job and our responsibility very seriously.
0: Through the voices, moments, and conversations that help shape our democracy, reflect, remember, and continue the conversation. Go.

0: Well, a very good morning to you. Good morning, South Africa. And welcome to your Tuesday, a brand new gorgeous day. Look at her staring back at you. You made it. It's 3 minutes after three, quantum time. Now, if you're heading out later this morning, you may want to leave a little earlier than usual. Yep, schools across much of the country reopen today after the winter break. So, from around 6 a.m. onwards, expect the school run to be back in full swing. The roads will no doubt be a little bit busier, the drop-off zones a little bit more hectic, so you need to pace yourself. But for many parents who are working from home, right, it's a welcome change, isn't it? Yes, a house that's finally a little quieter again so that you can catch up on all that you've missed over the past 3 weeks or so. And to all our teachers returning to the classroom today, welcome back and all the best, all the best for the term ahead. Now, here's something to think about this morning. Before you've even finished your first cup of coffee, right, you may have sent a WhatsApp message. Maybe you've checked social media, tapped your bank card for coffee, ordered something online, or searched for the quickest route to work. Every single one of those actions creates data. Data about where you go, what you buy, what you watch, who you talk to, and increasingly, that data has become one of the world's most valuable assets. Companies use it to personalize advertisements, improve products, predict our behavior, and generate billions in revenue. So here's the question. In your everyday digital life, how does it help create value? If it really did, every single day, what is this value? And should you be rewarded for it? Or is it a convenience of free apps, online banking, and digital services? Is that a free exchange for your data? Perhaps data has become the currency of the digital economy. The only difference is most of us spend it every day without even realizing what it's worth. Welcome to Tech Edge Tuesdays, a quantum life, and you as a contributor, as a listener, you're central to everything we discussed this morning. Come on in, we're going to have some fun, a lot to expand your thinking as we do this together. Good morning.
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3: Sao Tome and Principe gained independence in 1975, a nation shaped by cocoa plantations and island resilience. Agriculture, tourism, and fishing support the economy. Cocoa remains one of its most important exports, but challenges remain. Economic vulnerability, limited infrastructure, and climate pressures.
4: The union building is just belongs there. A sea of young people from different racial backgrounds and colors. It's actually quite amazing to see. And all of them are talking about one thing, and that fees must fall.
1: This is what we are becoming. SAFM, leading the conversations that move us. Tech Edge, where ideas become tools.

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1: Good morning, good morning, good morning, SAFM, Angela and your team. This is KG here in the chilly valley of Stacks from Eastern Cape. But you know what? We are wild survivors. We are going to get through this winter season, no matter what. Have a very good morning, everybody.
2: And a very good morning to you, KG. Greetings all around. So if you want to send that voice note, you want to say good morning, tell us how your community is. Apparently a few cold fronts on its way. Do so on WhatsApp 0614 104 107. Quantum Time in all its glory, 17 after 3. And in Double Up, you heard Brandy's Piano Man, Elton John, Sacrifice. Now, we hopefully understand that in today's world of data points and data ownership, we hopefully don't sacrifice what is ours. But this morning in Tech Edge, we're looking at exactly that. Are we letting AI, for example, think for ourselves? Artificial intelligence is no longer something we only see in science fiction. It's a really quietly shaping our daily lives. It decides which posts appear on your social media feed. Think about that. Search engine optimization is what it's known as. Which adverts follow you around the internet? It lets you know which jobs are recommended to you. And in some countries, it even assists with medical diagnosis and helps banks assess credit risk. AI is becoming remarkably good at recognizing patterns and processing enormous amounts of information in seconds, just seconds. But here's a bigger question. Just because technology can make decisions, does it mean it should? When an algorithm decides whether you qualify for a loan, for example, or filters your job application before a human ever sees it, who is accountable if it gets it wrong? Technology is incredibly powerful, but it doesn't possess empathy, for example. Certainly, there's no soul life to it. It doesn't understand context the way people do. And it certainly doesn't explain every decision in a way that builds trust. Perhaps the future isn't about replacing human judgments with artificial intelligence. Perhaps it's about making sure technology supports people. At the end of the day, that is pivotal, is it not? More than supporting, rather than quietly replacing us. A machine or a robot replacing the human intervention simply does not make sense if you think of it innocently. Now, is South Africa ready for our digital future? Think of that. Bringing the conversation a bit closer this morning, whether you're a parent, a teacher returning to the classroom, a student, a business owner, or someone trying to keep up with a rapidly changing world, this very conversation this morning is about all of us. I'd like you to first think about these following questions. Firstly, every time you use WhatsApp, swipe your bank card, stream a movie, or shop online, you're generating valuable information. Companies benefit from that data every single day. Do you believe ordinary South Africans should be compensated when their personal data creates value? Or are free digital services a reasonable trade-off? Secondly, artificial intelligence is influencing more decisions than ever before. From the content we see online to employment opportunities, financial services, and even healthcare. Are we becoming too comfortable allowing technology to make decisions that were once made by people? Where should we draw that line between efficiency and human judgments? And finally, South Africa continues to face one of the highest unemployment rates in the world. While many employers say they struggle to recruit people with digital, AI, and data skills. Now, Statistics South Africa's latest quarterly labor force survey places the official unemployment rate at around 32%, with youth unemployment remaining above 45% among young people actively looking for work. At the same time, businesses increasingly need software developers, cybersecurity specialists, and of course, data analysts and AI skilled professionals. So here's the next question. As learners and teachers return to the classroom today, is our education system preparing young South Africans for the economy they're about to enter? Or are we at risk at leaving an entire generation behind as technology accelerates? Because education today isn't only about passing exams, surely. It's about preparing young people for careers that may not even exist yet. We'd love to hear your thoughts this morning. Should we be paid for the data we generate? Can artificial intelligence be trusted to make important decisions? And is South Africa doing enough to equip learners with the digital skills they'll need to thrive in the future? Because perhaps the biggest technology challenge isn't building smarter machines. It's making sure people are ready to work alongside them. All right, coming into the conversation, 0614104107 on WhatsApp. You know what to do, say good morning, and definitely give that a good thought. Let us know what you think about that.
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1: Morning, morning, Angela and the team. Yo. Yeah, it's back to normal. You see, when the children are going to school, you know, you have to realize that now it's back to normal. Opa, I'm still working night shift. But I know at around 4, 4:30, I have to call home to make sure that everyone is awake. Hey, double job. This one and that one. Have a great show. Have a great show.
2: Loving it. Good morning, Opa. Good morning. 3:31 it is. In about 29 minutes, calling home to make sure the family's up and about. Right. Welcome to a Tech Tuesday in all its glory. In a double up in music, we had Beyonce's Halo and Moneo with Essie Bankla. 3:31 it is. We get into the full conversation of what's on the table this morning with regards to understanding ownership of your tech, right? Your data. Such an important conversation this morning. And before we jump into the interview, I'll tell you this much. I invite you to get involved. What has your experience been? And what is your knowledge surrounding the ownership of your data? 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Should it

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0: So really, technology is transforming the way we live, work, communicate and do business. 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Technology has become deeply embedded in our daily lives. But behind almost every digital experience is one powerful resource driving innovation and decision making: data. Now, this Tech Tuesday, the conversation explores this relationship between technology and data, unpacking why data has become such an important part of the modern economy and how businesses, entrepreneurs and individuals can use this to their advantage. It is about you and the ownership in your hands. Our discussion will look at how data is shaping industries, driving innovation and truly helping organizations solve real-world challenges. So come on into the conversation to inform us more and open up this portal of information we need to know about. We've invited Tankiso Vukeya, who is South African tech entrepreneur, systems engineer, and the founder and CEO of Data Tank BI Solutions. A very good morning to you, Tankiso. Really good to connect with you. An important conversation. Welcome. How are you?
2: Good morning, Angela. Thank you for having me. More thanks than yourself. I've had to, first time when I wake up, I'm like, I need to defrost. So this is like the first time where I need to, to defrost very early in the morning, have my first cup of coffee so early in the morning. So thank you for having me, Angela.
0: Oh, thank you for rising before the sun comes up. It's a totally different experience, isn't it?
2: I'm already defrosted.
0: I'm wondering, why are you defrosted? And as you wake up in the morning, usually, what is the first app you open up on your smartphone? Because we all have habits, essentially.
2: Exactly. My first app is YouTube. I want to see a Bible verse. That is my first app that I open before everything else. That's Bible verse is important for me.
0: That's a great habit. I have no doubt about that. Because there was somewhere before today came into its dawning, I was thinking yesterday, you know, it's so easy to wake up. You got to go, especially, you know, so early in the morning, having a look at my X feed to see what's trending. Is there something I need to know? And then I took a breath. I was like, no, let's just move into this moment in time and just settle in and say, I'm grateful for life. I'm grateful for the waking eyes. So as we go into this next conversation, let's jump in. You know, the phrase data is the new oil. Data is the new currency. It's a real-time reality. But what does this actually mean in practical terms? And why has data become so valuable in today's economy?
2: Data. Everyone speaks about data. So when people say data is a new currency, right, they mean that information has become one of the most valuable assets, okay? So every time we shop online, while I'm on YouTube, you know, using GPS, making a bank payment, or live streaming WhatsApp, wherever you are creating data, which is not aware of it, right? Mm. So unlike the word oil, right? So data doesn't lose value, actually, when it's used, right? So in fact, it actually grows when it's analyzed properly, and that's what we miss, okay? So businesses use data to understand customer behavior, number one, improve products, reduce costs, and predict future trends. Like, you will know how your business is going to do in years to come, right? So data helps you make faster decisions in your business. So the organizations that know how to turn data into valuable insights have the significant competitive advantage other than others that don't use the data at all.
0: Absolutely. Now, many South Africans, as we just indicated, interact with our data every single day from the moment we wake up. Without even realizing, we're using banking apps, we're crossing online to online shopping, to social media, back and forth, ride hailing services. So our personal data, it's being used in the background consistently. And what should we then as consumers be aware of regarding this usage?
2: You know, like you said, we interact with data every day. I wake up right now with data. What we're doing right now, we are collecting
0: what
2: data.
0: What we do without it, right? It's a way of life.
2: Exactly. Exactly. So every digital interaction leaves a footprint, okay? And that's what we're not aware of. For example, for banks, they use data to detect fraud. I mean, who would have thought? Back then, how would you have detected fraud, right? For retailers, personalized information. I know what I buy online all the time, so they will just have promotions and those items that I buy, right? So navigation apps, for example, they will predict traffic. So right now, if I'm going to work, I would know where the traffic is and all of that. So even streaming platforms, Netflix would recommend what to watch because they are based on what you've watched previously, right? So these services are convenient, but us as people should always understand that information we are sharing readily, read privacy permissions. That's very important, right? Also, use strong passwords. I mean, enable multi-factor authentication. I know that's a bit of a tedious process, but you do that to protect your data, and then only provide information that's necessary. So in today's world, protecting your personal data is just as important as protecting your wallet, basically. That's what we need to understand.
0: Sure, I'm feeling a bit guilty and you know, a moment of reflection there, thinking I'm the laziest with regard to protecting my data to some degree. You know, okay, thank you the ease of laughing it off, but like, truly, you know, this conversation is getting me in deeper.
2: Oh my God.
0: Truly. So, but now there's this search engine optimization, the reality that the algorithm draws in all the many facts and then, you know, creates these pathways of assimilation to understand, you know, what we like, what we don't like, and building a character and so a data set off that. So when we talk about the privacy and permissions, and I think perhaps let's just jump into the importance of security first before we go dive deeper into data analytics. Ultimately, security should be optimum. So how do we do this? When you say privacy permissions, that would be for every application to some degree. Or do we in the back end go into our settings and preserve and protect from that orientation?
2: I think it depends on what information you provide, right? Cybersecurity should be one thing that you have in mind when you're using these platforms, right?
0: Especially
2: when it comes to data, right? So customers are willing to share information when they understand why it's being collected and how it will be collected, right? Mm-hmm. And most importantly for businesses, they should collect only the data they genuinely need. Be transparent about how it used. Invest. They need to invest in cybersecurity when it comes to that. And also comply with proper regulations in South Africa.
0: Right.
2: So innovation should never come at an expense of people's privacy. It should never. It's very important to keep
0: No, look, absolutely. But I think of you know, like the Zuckerberg-owned Instagram, WhatsApp that came after Facebook. And you know, the kind of almost smoke and mirrors around what privacy is and ownership of data. And that being the core of our conversation this morning, I mean, let's then hone in on business owners. And data analytics. It sounds like something, you know, large corporations can afford, but what's the biggest misconception about using data in business, and where can small businesses realistically then begin and tap into this valuable resource?
2: You know, I think the biggest misconception, right, is that people think you need expensive software, you know, a team of BI developers or a team of data scientists to, you know, to have the data, and that's not the reality of it. So the reality of it is that every small business already has valuable data, right?
0: Yeah.
2: It depends on how you use it. I mean, your sales record, you know, customer inquiry, that's data. The invoices, inventory, you know, the WhatsApp conversation with customers, and you just start by simply tracking which products sell best. You know, who your loyal customers are, and when is your busiest period okay, you know, can dramatically improve decision-making, to be honest. You can use Microsoft Excel. It stores data. You can report using that, you know, but we're just not aware of it, you know. You don't need expensive data to actually track what's happening in your business. You don't need a big data. You need smart use of the data you already have, and that's all you need.
0: So there's such truth in that. You know, it's the convergence of data then and in the interpretation we keep generating data more than ever before. So organizations will still struggle to make informed decisions, even though we have the data in the back end. So why is there such a gap? Do you think it's just a misunderstanding of how we can simplify this convergence of information in collecting data? Or is it effectively how we analyzing and then utilizing it for business growth? Where does the gap lie, and how can we effectively, you know, I suppose, really be in command with regard to the data we collect as business owners?
2: You know, collecting data is the easiest part, right?
0: Seriously,
2: you just collect,
0: right?
2: collect.
0: Yeah,
2: it is. But turning it into a meaningful action is much harder,
0: Right.
2: Because you're collecting it in different sources, right?
0: Yeah.
2: You know, so many organizations have data stored in different systems. Like, they keep buying systems thinking, no, this one is going to solve the solution, this one is... It's not like that, right?
0: Yeah.
2: So those systems, at the end of the day, they don't even communicate with each other. So that's all you have. You have systems that have data, but you don't know how to use it. Okay.
0: Right.
2: So others collect information without asking what the business problem they're trying to solve. So it's easy to just collect, but you need to know what you're collecting it for and how it's going to solve your business, right? So, but then successful organizations don't focus on collecting more data. The main focus is asking better questions and what... And how presenting information in a way that leaders can quickly understand and act on it. It is a skill. You need the skill to do that. But don't just collect. You know what you're collecting and why you're collecting it. That's very important. Yeah.
0: It's so important. I love the fact that you indicated asking better questions. Because let's jump into the convergence of artificial intelligence and how that is transforming almost every industry, right?
2: Mm-hmm.
0: It's not only about the goodness of data behind it, but the relationship between this interface. So it starts with us humans, because the way I understand it is the idea of artificial intelligence is to automate and streamline processes for human beings, right? At the end of the day, though, we as humans still need to plug into AI, and what I mean by that is not physically plug in, let's avoid that, but ultimately we charge the engine with information. So it is the questions we ask, the better questions we ask. And in the world opening up with, say, data annotations, in how there are specific job purposes that are evolving into interpretation of information to AI, to upskill AI to a certain degree for that human quality. So with that said, how do we bridge this interface? How do we remain in ownership, in understanding that we own our data and what is being fed back to us through artificial intelligence essentially is just that data point and can only inform us if we give, you know, plug in valuable assets that we need. We still need to participate, right?
2: Definitely. I think we misunderstand AI, right? So AI is still me. So AI, and simple terms, like AI learns from the data just like we learn from experience, right? So if you feed AI accurate data, reliable information, it will produce better results. But if you don't, then data is incomplete. It's outdated. You can't use it. I mean, in our world, we see garbage in, garbage out. So whatever you feed, it's what you're going to get out. So the success of AI depends less on the technology itself, but more on the quality of the data that you feed it, the data that it's trained on. And that's when you get accurate data. Other than that, it's just AI relying on me as well.
0: Absolutely. It's an infant in the making.
2: Correct.
0: It's your parents, right? Right. If listeners, if you want to get involved, and, you know, that's so important, as we've just indicated, involved in our data points and technology, connect with us on WhatsApp 0614 104 107. I believe we have, a note from John speaking to exactly that interface between artificial intelligence and human intervention.
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3: Good morning, Angela. This is John, the visually impaired activist. I don't think that AI should be left to make human judgments, because our education system is not preparing our young generation for the upcoming future careers. And the work opportunities that are available right now, most of them, they discriminate against persons with disabilities. So South Africa is not yet ready for this fourth industrial revolution system. And besides, we were not prepared. Most of the work that you see in the workforce space, I only heard about the fourth industrial revolution, I think it was in 2023, if not 2024, but it was after COVID. So really, AI should not be left to make human judgments. And in as much as we're saying that AI is smart, I don't think it can replace lawyers, judges, or the judicial system, or even the three arms of state system as we see in our constitution. But as we know, that South Africa has been caught between the idea of capitalism, where most of our people are benefiting more than the others. So our society is still in a limbo where poverty is highly stricken in rural areas, in peri-urban areas. So this shows you that AI is not yet ready for the country, especially with the high number of unemployed youth and persons living with disabilities. You'll see that our country is not yet prepared. Good morning, John from Mamelodi, the visually impaired activist.
0: We love your activism. Thank you, John, for that message. So what are your thoughts on that, Tankiso, that bridging the gap between whether we're ready as humanity and whether artificial intelligence is ready to adapt to our market? Because surely, again, it's how we interface as humanity with this technology.
2: I agree. At some point, I thought, hey, AI is going to take my job, eh?
0: Yeah,
2: what is this? AI? But as you learn of it, you interact with it, you're like, no, actually, AI needs me more than I need AI, you know,
0: absolutely,
2: to make this decision, to feed it and what needs to happen behind us. You know, it's not just going to come in and just take our jobs and take over. No, and he's right in saying that we're not ready. We definitely are not ready yet as South Africans.
0: So in that that pathway to creating readiness, let's talk about opportunities. Tankiso, we're going to take a quick break. As the listener, get involved in our conversation. It really is important. You are involved in the future you create, and in particularly with channeling and asking the better questions with regards to artificial intelligence and that convergence space. It's 9 minutes before four at the moment. Get involved. 0614 104 107 is where you can contribute to the conversation. When we come back from this break, we look at the opportunities available through this rapid change in technology in the market.
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0: And so with ideas, it is so important to recognize that as humanity, we still need to remain curious and we still need to plug into any system to get the extract the value from that. We're in conversation with Tankiso Vukeya, South African tech entrepreneur and founder and CEO of Data Tank. Tanki, so let's jump into this discussion with regards to the opportunities. Yes, we've verified and there's value in understanding that technology is changing the job market at a rapid pace. Technology is exponential. Now, what skills should young people and professionals and business leaders be developing today if they want to remain relevant in the future driven by AI, automation and data?
2: So opportunities for individuals to be, you know, at basically high demand careers in data analytics. Mm-hmm. Work remote opportunities with companies around the world. Apply online, see what opportunities are there, you know, freelancing and consulting through platforms and connect business with tech professionals as well, you know. And for entrepreneurs, I mean, they need to start building AI-powered solutions, you know, for local business challenges, develop more mobile apps and digital platforms for education, healthcare, you know, financial services and that. I mean, yeah, those are the opportunities that you can. Opportunity for business would be to improve decision-making through real-time data. So those are the opportunities.
0: So, okay. Tanki, so in this conversation, it's so valuable to understand the emerging future. We have another voice note from a listener titled Philosopher. Let's hear what the philosophy is about.
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6: Good morning, Angela. I'm Sweden. What time I go rolling? Most people make a mistake of thinking about jobs when approaching the advent of AI. AI isn't about jobs or economic aspirations of the people, but revolutionizing the way technology is being used to expand knowledge and skill sets by the people. It's up to the people to incorporate their economic aspirations to the AI usage. Thank you.
7: Angela, grand rising to you, and thank you so there. This topic is very interesting. Let me start here. As AI, as it was first introduced, I was just underrating it. But with time, I only realized, oh, this AI is very helpful. It is helping us. But as for me, it is helping me in making decisions in so many ways. So I don't think it should be left out in this dimension that we are in right now, right? So AI, let me make example, Angela. It was only yesterday when I was driving my car and I encountered some technical problems with my car. I had to be assisted by this AI. So it's very, very important. So it shouldn't be left out. You see? So AI, for me, even though I am a human being, but absolutely, it's going to help us in so many ways, right? So yeah, Ganda Ganda in Maseru Lesotho.
0: Thank you, Ganda Ganda. Thank you. Tankiso. So there is truly a sentiment that we understand that AI, as South Africans, from those two voice notes, will accelerate us, but the participation from a human perspective is so essential. As we finish off this conversation, talk to us about the importance of, say, leadership in a South African context, in contextualizing what our needs are and how we can better create leadership through these platforms and convergence of where humanity meets artificial intelligence, in particular for, you know, creating solutions to everyday challenges that will benefit society at large.
2: Yeah, thank you, Angela. So data has the power to improve lives, right? It's very important. I mean, I agree with the listener that it will help. AI helps with a lot. Yeah. If my remote is not working, definitely go to AI and ask, why is it not working? Something simple like that, right? So I think in terms of leadership, I mean, government can identify where services are most needed. You know, schools can use data to identify learners who need additional support before they fall behind. You know, and healthcare providers can predict diseases outbreaks and allocate resources more effectively. So, but technology also must remain inclusive. Right? Digital solutions should work for people with limited internet access.
0: 100%.
2: You know,
0: yeah.
2: Yes. In different language also, that's very important as well. You know,
0: Absolutely.
2: Technology could reduce the network, not increase it. It's just reduce it, make things life easier for everyone.
0: So the role that we have as citizens of our beautiful country, as we converge with accelerated access to technology, I think it's so important. Maybe if, as we finish off, you can just speak to the creative ability we have as humanity and the importance of our role in connecting with artificial intelligence, but not submitting, you know, our curious state of being, creation and knowledge to artificial intelligence. It is that interface, and we don't want to get to that space, I believe, where, you know, the computer says no and we need to abide. So as we finish off with that, let's also comment on how we can be more informed, more competitive and secure in this digital age.
2: Yeah, true. I mean, we're living in one of the most exciting periods, right, in history, where data and AI technology are changing how we live and how we work, how we do business.
0: Right.
2: But technology alone, right, does not create value. But we do. As people, we do.
0: Absolutely.
2: So if we invest in digital skills, use data responsibly, and embrace innovation with integrity, then us as individuals, South Africans, we have the talent to become the leader in the digital economy on our own. Yes.
0: I love that. Embrace technology with, you know, integrity. The ethics, the space of the ethics is so formidable and so important. Tankiso, I look forward to possible future conversations with you. Tell us just briefly how people can find out more about Data Tank BI Solutions, and in particular, if they want to connect with you, how would they do so?
2: You can send me a WhatsApp on 082-758-2254. 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
0: What a pleasure. Whether you have your second cup of coffee or you know, go back for a nap, have a wonderful day and stay warm at heart. Thank you, Tankiso. Stay blessed.
2: Thank you so much for having me.
0: Such a pleasure. So that was Tankiso Vukeya, a South African tech entrepreneur, systems engineer and founder and CEO of Data Tank BI Solutions, with a decade of experience in business intelligence. We'll definitely unpack more of that as we evolve into sharing knowledge, and as you share what you would like to know about with us, we'll certainly unpack that for you. We've crossed over into the second hour of Quantum. It's now 1 minute past 4 a.m. And as we do on Tuesdays, we connect with child and youth development practitioner and parenting coach Zonke Shazwet Klongwane, standing by to talk to us about the role and responsibilities in shaping our children's dietary habits. Yes, diet, nutrition, it's so valuable, important. That's up next.
1: In case you missed it.
8: Now that this matter has been heard, and we know that by the time we get to the end of next week, we would have a result.
9: There's no doubt, you know, you can see the anti-immigrant crisis, what has happened, our relations. There's problems, there's tensions between the ANC and Ramaphosa on this matter. You'd be foolish to think there isn't. There's deep issues. There's lots of ANC members, even the NSC was two-minded, and it's a whole lot of big ferment and debate is going on in the ANC right now about Watri. And you heard former President Mbeki saying, this is not an ANC matter, this is him, he must, you know, face the music, etc. And it is an ANC matter. He's president of the ANC and the country.
8: Dr. Ibrahim Harvey.
1: That was National Briefing This Morning with Kathy Mutlatlana.
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0: So come on in, it's 4 minutes past 4 a.m. If you want to get involved in the conversation, connect on WhatsApp 0614 104 107. Alternatively, give us a call in studio 086 000 2032. Joining us in the conversation, in on the conversation this morning, we are joined by Zonke Shazwe Klongwane. Good morning, Zonke. Really good to have you on board. I mean, the idea of parents and caregivers being the greatest influence on eating habits of children developing at an early age is so critical. Welcome to it. How are you?
13: I'm very well, Angela. And how are you?
0: I'm good. Yeah, always looking at a certain type of nutrition, and sometimes as parents, nutrition on the go, particularly like the beginning of school today. Do you think that, maybe let's begin there, do you think that we're in this fast-paced sentiment of life, avoiding to give proper focus on nutritious health with regards to packing lunch and breakfast?
13: I do think so, Angela.
0: Yeah.
13: And I think it's a major problem for most of us. It really has been an area where most parents wake up a bit too late, mm-hmm. when the child is struggling. So we certainly have had a bit of an oversight in that area. And I count myself as well.
0: I love the fact, the vulnerability, because indeed we're not perfect. We make, you know, even though we have the knowledge, life exists alongside that. So
13: yes.
0: Let's talk to the importance again for parents to be playing a very active role in shaping their children's eating habits, because we have established and will reestablish again, you know, children do as what we tell them to do. They do as what they see us doing, right?
13: No, most certainly. You know, I've got 3 boys, 26, 22, and then the last one is 8 years.
0: Amazing.
13: I'm quite blessed because the brothers are aware of what they eat, and the middle one is into a healthy eating and healthy promotion. Mm-hmm. So my 8-year-old is always going to ask me, will I look like my brother if I eat this? So I've got that advantage. And I'd like to share that with our parents and his super role models on TV look like my middle son because he goes to gym. So I've got that advantage that when I need him to eat vegetables, he will ask, will I look like Superman or whoever it is, that action figure? or my brother. And the minute I say yes, I've noticed that he eats. But with my two, I struggled. And what they confessed was, because we used to visit a lot, and this has a lot to do with parenting and making sure that our routine is strict, we know where our children are, how they eat, they developed those habits, and it was hard for me to then help them eat healthy, but also I was not very much aware of the importance. So for a parent that's listening also and thinking, oh, this is so difficult, the best advice is start with your next meal. The next packed lunch should have nutritional value in it. And also find ways, fun ways, if you have a younger child, of helping them understand the need for why it's important. Because it's such a hard one when children have already developed a certain attitude towards eating healthy. So it's very important, Angela, for us to play an active role, because as we shape our children's habits and what they know about food, it then becomes automatic for them. So we basically need to find ways of making sure that we as parents know that it's important to eat nutritious food, that we don't eat for convenience, that we don't eat for taste, but we eat for nourishing our bodies. So it's important because before they go to school, before they get influenced by friends, before they get influenced by social media, just like the behavior that I always talk about, they need to at least have a basis. You know, when you see a child that is obese, that is really struggling, my heart breaks, because then at home, everything is good and everyone is pampering the child. Maybe parents are not aware of how they can help the child make better choices. But when the child shows up, they struggle not only with bullying, but they struggle to run around. They struggle to do things that their peers do. So it's very important for parents to play that role at home and model that, because children don't do what we say. Again, they do what we do. So we certainly have got to play an intentional role. And if we know as a parent that I eat for comfort, try and deal with that. And I always say, as parents, let us deal with our own habits, because we will pass them down unintentionally, because parenting in the life space does not need us to say, are you doing what I'm doing? It's automatic that the child will do it. Pay attention to what you do, your cravings constantly, the kind of nutrition you use around the house. I always say, when you don't have it, you won't use it. So have a look at what you have in your cupboard and what you pack your child and what you pack for yourself, because they'll follow suit.
0: Zonke, it's so important, and you've unpacked that clearly, to recognize almost the disabling or disassociated habits we've developed across society with regards to food. You know, and food is such an integral part of everyday's life, everyone's life, every day. And what I'm trying to get at is, you know, the importance of good nutrition, and that good nutrition and good food, home-cooked food, can really transform not only a child's life, but the overall family's life to a higher operational way of living, a higher, you know, processing power. Child's growth, learning, development, overall health all depends on the nutrition that we get from food. So yes, the whole family structure almost needs to rebalance and relook at what we do with food, meals together, nutrition during the day. How do we then, as families, as parents, as individuals, break cycles that have become unhealthy, so to say, and then again refrain and begin teaching not only our children but ourselves about good nutrition through food, and helping us make better choices every day and own our food choices without that in itself being debilitating or too heavy?
13: I mean, if we can maybe use the kind of idea that some people use,
0: yeah.
13: If parents can get a scare,
0: yeah.
13: and have a full picture of what is happening in our society before they maybe need to go and get hospitalized, maybe that would be one of the encouragement.
0: Right.
13: But also just being informed as a prevention. You know, during our July holiday camps, I was chatting to parents that prevention is so important, because when we chat to young people who are now into substance abuse, they are having a hard time having to be rehabilitated instead of having had to learn the behavior of taking care of themselves and not using the substance. So if maybe parents can understand the hardship of getting rehabilitated versus just doing the right thing mm-hmm. and teaching your brain to know the right habits, maybe parents will then come to our side and say, hey, listen, I need to change my own habits. Our country has also reached the state almost of being obese. That is something that our parents might want to have a look at, because if we look at the statistics, our stats are really increasing in terms of our country being an obese country. Now, how is that possible when we are complaining that we can't eat healthy because we don't have money? But when we look at fast food and anything that would create obesity, that is more expensive. So then we go back to the understanding that maybe we are not taking serious the importance of eating healthy. Maybe we don't know how to, or we don't know how important it is. So the first thing that parents need to understand is that it's going to take time if you want to create a healthy meal. It's going to take a little bit of study, a little bit of information, and you falling into the class of saying, I don't know, I'm willing to learn. Because if you look at professions like nutritionists, usually people visit those once it's late, once there's a heart attack scare. But nutritionists need to be known as part of our parenting. Nutrition is that important, is that much important. So when once we've looked at that perspective as parents, now we know that it's not just a nice to have. We've got to learn about nutrition. So if you teach your child by doing the right thing, for instance, things that we might want to escape, dinner time, what is on the dinner table?
0: Right.
13: And this, as soon as we create consistency around what the child knows as nutrition and food groups, then we've already won. A simple example of knowing your plate, and also the child knowing that if this is not in my plate, then I'll be missing this, and what happens in my body if I'm missing this. So it's important maybe for dinner to look and feel nutritious, so that when we sleep, we're able to sleep better, and maybe have education around that. The idea of drinking water versus fizzy drinks or juice all the time, let the parents lead there. Let us have sort of a family culture. I always say that a culture is a norm and a standard. Let it not be outside, but inside. The norm is that when we wake up, no one's going to go and reach for juice. We will all at least have our first sip of water. Are we doing things? You spoke about dinner time. Let's have the children help out during dinner, so that they see the salad being laid out, so that they see the food being dished out, that it's something that everyone is eating. Do we walk together? What is the idea for the family to get active? Because what you do actively also informs how you eat as a family. If you are not active as a family, it will not be automatic that we now need to eat well. So the way you behave around the lounge, maybe if you're always watching TV and the child is always locked in their room, the idea is that if you've been watching a lot of maybe videos, you will be snacking on chips. So we also replace the snacks. The child at least knows, if I'm snacking, let it have like maybe a fruit, let it have vegetables, let it have some kind of seeds, because it's for my own development and my own benefit. So we make it easy for children to understand early that nutrition is important, and that they will find nutritious food in the cupboard, and that everyone is doing it.
0: Thank you for making that so clear and almost very approachable, because ideally the conversation does need to be about the healthy relationship with food and reestablishing how we access food, perhaps, you know, understanding the nutritional qualities and moving away from that idea of the bad habits we've created over time. You know, that instant gratification, the convenience of fast food on the go, in proportion to the statistics and viewpoints you've shared with us this morning, Zonke, that at the end of the day, a lot of families still can't afford food, but there's a problem with being overweight, and maybe that is the access to fast food. So how do we draw it back, and how do we then, as parents, help our children develop this healthy relationship without focusing on what they should or should not eat? How does the whole family embrace and start changing over our habits as a whole? I mean, okay, it takes about 3 weeks, 21 days to create a new habit, but consistency is critical for long-term sustainability. So let's make it practical. How can people really embrace this? Because as much as it seems to be simple, it can be one of the hardest things we need to embrace and teach as parents.
13: Shame, I do empathize a lot with parents, because I also felt helpless, and I needed a lot of help in terms of understanding that my own mind needs to change drastically in how I see this challenge, because it is always in how you perceive the challenge that will give you that block. And the truth now has to be set, has to be given to parents in an empathetic way, that you don't have to have a lot of money. You just need to have some kind of understanding, and then you need to have time. The first thing is, we're not trying, because maybe a parent may have an understanding that, oh, now I need to have, I know that social media has set a ridiculous standard for healthy eating. When you have a look, you see bread, the type of bread that you can't even call by name. A simple brown bread that you buy can replace the kind of bread that will make your child feel hungrier sooner and also cause issues. So you basically look at substitutes and what you can substitute with. So basically it's to know what is right for the body and wrong for the body, and understand that the goal is not perfection. It does not have to look perfect. Understand your protein, understand your veggies, understand what needs to go into the plate. As soon as you understand that, I can assure parents, you'll start finding it in the fridge. So the goal is just to make a little bit of progress every day. So as I'm speaking to a parent now, the idea is to think, what is it that I have? Do I have the kind of protein that I will need to pack for my child, instead of just packing something sweet? Do I have the kind of grains that I can pack for my child, instead of picking something sweet? And then once we learn and teach ourselves, we will find the alternatives. The alternatives are always there, because when I started this journey, I used to always panic. But once I understood that there are alternatives, then I knew that for fiber, fruits must always be available, because in my head, I thought, where now will I find fiber? But foods such as apple on top of your counter is fiber. So how we can simplify this, Angela, having fruits on top of the counter, having all your groups on top of the counter, but let us keep ourselves educated. Nothing beats information. You know, when I was talking to parents last evening, mm-hmm. I said, when we use self, we rely on all we know. But when we use information, then we've got crutch for competence, because whatever we didn't know, that information will provide for us. Then we start to follow a certain framework that will guide us even where we are stuck. So foods such as your protein, your fiber, your greens must be available and make it accessible at home. It's not difficult. It feels difficult. And also the aim must not be the social media standard of healthy food. You don't even have to take a picture. Just make healthy food for your child and then let that be your standard. So you spoke about creating a habit. Yeah. Let it be exciting. Let it be something that you are looking forward to in learning, and that today this is what I've had, tomorrow this is what I'll have, and be creative around it. So what I've done is I've also made it my role to check what kind of food will help my child feel that they can concentrate. Make sure that you also find information. Another thing that I want to help parents with is your child has to have breakfast. I deal with a lot of teenagers.
0: Right.
13: As soon as I ask if they're struggling in class, so what did you have for breakfast? No, mom's okay. I don't have breakfast. I'm like, okay, therein lies the problem. Because remember, when you're not fueled, you will not be able to concentrate. And when you're not able to concentrate, the issues of behavior will start, but they emanated from you or your brain or your system not being able to stand in class and be able to navigate class challenges. Because if the body is well nourished, you are able to focus. So breakfast is important, then what you pack, eventually what they come back and eat.
0: Love that. You know, a whole family intervention. I mean, it's a rewiring, re-educating through empowered information, I like your attribute of making it creative and applying these conversations for a whole family's inclusion. And perhaps a good way is growing your own, you know, food garden to some degree, because I think we need to get back to the roots of understanding, you know, our interconnectedness with nature, the value of nutrition, healthy soil, and then embody this in everyday life. And like you said, it's not that difficult. It appears like that from the start, Zonke, right? So as we finish off and lead to empowering our parents and households at the first day of school again, what are some common myths perhaps or misunderstandings about children's nutrition that their parents should be aware of?
13: I think the first one that we might overlook is that, no, it's still too early. I find a lot of parents say this, no, you are young, you can still eat this sugar. No, but they
0: sure,
13: don't
0: sugar's
13: understand.
0: So bad for you.
13: Yes. So no, you are young, you can have this sugar or the sweet. But the issue is now the brain is learning this habit. It's going to be difficult to unlearn. So that's the first myth, that you're still young, you'll learn later. But remember, later on, they'll be using this information. They will be refusing to learn
0: exactly.
13: New things. And that's how we all got hooked into this. So if children are attracted to colorful foods, then let us make that. You know, I had a friend, she's late, she was a doctor. When I was learning to eat healthy, I would not find sweets. She would have the ginger sweets, and I would look at her bitterly and say, but why are you so punitive? And she'd say to me, because I'm trying to train your habits, you know. So you'd find those small ginger sweets. So it was bitter, but she would say, hey, listen, soothe your throat, help yourself so that you can stay strong. This is sweet enough. So when you think it's too early, then that's definitely a myth. You need to start early so that your child can then start learning, and then they use it at school, then they do it automatically, then they themselves teach others And when it's time and you're not there, they are picking breakfast or whatever it is, they will prioritize fruits, vegetables, and there won't be the kind of kids that say, ew, I don't eat that.
0: Right, we don't want that. That struggle in itself will make us want to, you know,

0: I found that support is very important when a parent feels that they're not alone. It's easier to implement certain habits at home because as we discuss, as we come together, and as we share, we become vulnerable because it's not about shaming. It's about just teaching each other and helping each other where we feel that we have got limited information. Then parents are more than welcome to get in touch with me. We help each other in this parenting journey so that we share and we empower each other. So I find that if we share this journey, then it's easier to navigate and you are able to say, I'm struggling here. How did you win this one? And then we can all share our best parenting practice, if I might say so.
1: I love it. I love it. And the best part of ourselves will come through and as well, you know, recalibrating through our children, better habits for self. That is a family way to go. Zonke, thank you for your valuable time. The work you do, always appreciated. Stay blessed and well, nutritious, healthy and strong until we meet again next week.
0: Most certainly. Thank you so much, Angela, and to the listeners.
1: Wonderful, wonderful. Thank you, Zonke Shazwe Klongwane. If you need to connect and really embrace a new start as schools begin today, please do. Nothing wrong with making sure that we rework our habits daily to create better, sustainable, long-term, healthy, nutritious habits, right? It's now just about 4:30 as the clock's in a few seconds. Welcome to it. If you've just woken up, you're right on time. A beautiful Tuesday ahead of you. Coming up in conversation, we will be chatting with Simpiwe Ngidi, who is a leadership coach and motivational speaker. Last week, we began a process of a four-part mini-series of the understanding of leadership within your own life and how progress over perfection is what you're after. If you want to develop something in your area of life and you perhaps have a question for Simpiwe coming up, you know what to do. Connect with the Quantum family on 0614 104 107. So that coming up in the next 20 or so, and perhaps you have a song for us today. We'll play out before 5 as we head toward news. A song that keeps you going, a song that you just can't get out of your head, a song that you would like to share with your community as we live through music and sound and soul. All right, that all coming up.
2: Quantum Shift, where today's talk meets real life.
1: So last week we started our 4-week mini series, Progress Over Perfection, by discussing the importance of shifting our mindset from chasing perfection to embracing progress. We explored how growth does not come from having everything figured out, but from being willing to start, learn, and keep moving forward. We focused on 3 key lessons: starting where you are, celebrating small wins, and growing through challenges. We learned that every step forward matters. Setbacks can become opportunities for growth, and progress is created through consistent effort. The key message from last week was, you don't have to be perfect to make progress. You simply have to be willing to start, learn, and keep growing. And when you get knocked down, just get back up. All right, try it again. This week, we continue our journey by focusing on how progress is built through small, intentional steps. What does that mean? How do we do that? Our conversation will move from understanding the importance of progress to recognizing how small actions done consistently can create meaningful results. Now, to help us along the path and bring us into recognition of how we can enable our progress over perfection, leadership coach, team building specialist and motivational speaker Simpiwe Ngidi joins us. Good morning, Simpiwe. We value your time. How are you and welcome?
3: Morning, Angela. I am doing well.
1: Good. Good.
3: I'm so excited that we're just going to be having this wonderful conversation today.
1: Absolutely. And so we do, piece by piece, help each other to get up every day and do better. There's no doubt about that. Let's kick it off with understanding why you think people often underestimate the power of small beginnings and how can changing this perspective really help us move forward.
3: Yeah, I think we are doing a 4-part series, and we're going to break progress over perfection bit by bit. And

0: So last week we spoke about we learned more that everything doesn't have to be perfect to start. You don't have to wait for perfect timing. You don't have to wait for a perfect plan. You don't have to wait for everything to be perfect. You just have to start. And we discovered that progress starts with a decision. You have to start where you are, and we have to start with what we have. And we don't have to wait for perfect timing and perfect conditions. So today, really, we're going to be looking at small steps create big wins. I'm going to repeat that. Small steps create big wins. And you know, Angela, we often admire people who are doing well out there. We often admire people who are successful. We all because we see the result.
1: And
0: We
1: but
0: see the
1: often we seem attached disattached from that, like it's out there, somebody else is doing and successful, right? Yeah.
0: Yes. We see the big business. We see the promotion. We see the impact. We see the influence. But we really sit down and ask ourselves, what do they do every day in order to become? What small steps are they doing every day in order to become that successful person? And so that is why then it's so important for us to understand that small steps, doing a little every day, does create big results. And progress does not look like success. It begins small. It's found in doing things every day, and it's usually quiet. And so how does progress look like? It's found in waking up in the morning when you don't feel like waking up in the morning. It's found really in reading that book even when you don't feel like it. It's found in building your team even if you don't feel like it. It's found in showing up at work, showing up to your partner, showing up to your family when nobody's watching, when nobody's giving you an applause, but you just keep showing up. So progress does not look like success. It's just taking one step, but that one step will definitely create big results. So
1: Continue,
0: that's so important. That's so important for us to understand.
1: So with that in context, thank you for that, because it is clarifying that it says that's simple, right? That's simple it is. Taking that one step, showing up. Though some mornings it doesn't seem that simple. So perhaps you can share a time with us when a small step, a decision or a habit eventually led to a bigger achievement or positive change in your life.
0: So what's important for everyone listening is this, is that I'm going to speak about these 3 points, right?
1: Yeah,
0: Let me
1: yeah.
0: start with this one,
1: Okay.
0: is that we should never underestimate our small beginnings. That's so important. We should never look down on what we are focused on doing every day. So we must respect the power of small decision, right? We live in a world, Angela, where we celebrate big moments like big promotion, big house, big
1: Absolutely.
0: achievements, big
1: Yeah.
0: followers, but we must remember this. Everything big started small. Every tree began as a seed. Every
1: Right.
0: building began with one brick. So every journey began with one step. Everyone who's a professional right now started out as an amateur. So sometimes we become discouraged because we look at our beginnings and we're not impressed with it. But here's something that's so important for everyone to listen and take note of, is that we must focus on doing one thing at a time. That will lead to big results. Never underestimate your small beginnings.
1: Right.
0: So imagine if someone is deciding today to become a healthier person, right? And they choose to lose 10 or 20 kilograms, and that won't happen in a day, right? It starts with choosing water, instead of drinking fizzy drinks.
1: Right.
0: It starts with waking up in the morning and taking those 20 minutes walk every day. So it starts with just one decision. That decision, and then you act on it every day. And if you repeat it every day, results will show up. So never underestimate the decision of starting small.
1: Right. And you've unpacked that so clearly, because it does. And even when it's hard, and even when you need to do it again and start again tomorrow, don't be afraid to do that to some degree, right? Let's talk about this. Well, you've mentioned the consistency. Maybe to elaborate on that, you know, the importance of consistency often is more important than trying to accomplish everything at once. There might be, you know, there's that motivation, that excitement. It's like, I'm doing it, I'm there. Whew. And after all that energy is being expanded, one is kind of deflated and you begin the cycle again. So talk about that consistency and the importance.
0: Yeah. And the first lesson in leadership is focus, Angela. And focus will help you do what's important, what's necessary, what
1: focus
0: matters
1: so
0: on
1: important.
0: The day.
1: Yeah.
0: So then consistency is more powerful than casual effort, right? Mm-hmm. So what I'm saying is this: many of us we get excited about starting out. Yeah,
1: nothing wrong with that. Hey, but
0: we get excited about starting out when we, hey, I'm doing a 20 minute walk. Hey, I've started this group of mine. We're doing amazing things, but few people really remain committed for 1 year.
1: Yeah, 365 days. You're right.
0: Yeah. At the beginning of the year, everyone is excited about going to the gym. But as March comes, April comes, May comes, June, and then everyone just stops going to the gym. So a few people really stay committed. So then what should we do then? Don't focus on doing everything. Just focus on doing one thing consistently.
1: Okay. Yeah, for me, a person like me, maybe it's A-type, it's almost difficult to say, you know, put everything aside, but I hear you clearly, I do. Tapping into understanding yourself clearly and moving into that this deliberate, intentional action is very empowering. I've learned that too.
0: Yeah, we have to learn to focus. Mm. We have to learn to zoom in. We have to learn. The question is, how do you want to be known? Right? How do you want to be identified? And focus will help you become better at what you do. It's not about doing everything right. It's about focusing on that one thing. Let me make an example, Angela. Sure. If I'm focused for this coming month, I'm just going to focus on keeping time. If I have a meeting at 6, so I'm going to make sure that I wake up early, I do everything early. When 6 comes, I will be ready and everything will align and everything will be sorted out for me to meet that target. As the day progresses, if I'm able to sort myself out for a 6 o'clock meeting, then everything throughout the day will align, because you know what? I've made a choice to focus on keeping time.
1: Right.
0: So everything that I do will align with keeping time. So then it's so important for us to just, let's not focus on everything. Let's just build that one habit. Build that one habit that will help you become and do better tomorrow.
1: And I just want to pick up on, you know, that focus, like you've illustrated time, getting things in line before your 6 a.m. meeting, and then consistently doing that, you know, day in, day out. And the amazing result is the way you feel about that, how you feel about yourself. And so, in fact, you started off by saying, you know, we've got to identify how we want to be known, how we want to be identified. But this in itself is very personal, because you're recrafting your own identity, you know, through reflection and a personal almost circumvention as to where you want to go, and self-correcting all the time. So this is so critical and important. Let's talk about then celebrating the small wins, because the small win of, you know, every single day arriving on time or going for that walk or, you know, waking up earlier is an incredible accomplishment, as we alluded to at the beginning. Celebrating the small stuff, the small stuff counts.
0: Yeah, it does count. It increases your confidence. It increases your energy. It increases how you feel about yourself. Celebrating small wins is so important. We must celebrate progress every day. We have to. And one of the reasons people quit along the way is because they don't take time to just sit down and pause and see how far they've come. They don't take time to sit down and pause and look at how far they have come. We often focused on the destination, on when am I going to get there. We forget to celebrate the journey. We forget to celebrate the progress that we are doing. So we must take time to sit down and pause and celebrate the fact that you have been patient with yourself.
1: Absolutely.
0: We must take time to pause and celebrate that, hey, you know what? Today I made the right choice. We must take time and pause and celebrate the little victories that we gain every day. So celebrating what you do every day, it really does increase your confidence. You don't quit, you keep going. It helps you to keep going even if you don't feel like it.
1: Absolutely. All right, so with that said, celebrating the small wins, helping us keep focused, helping us keep being motivated and confident while we build toward the bigger goals. I mean, essentially, the importance of this development of confidence in the smallest moments of accomplishments is a very powerful thing, because more than reasserting one's goal and developing better, you know, behaviors in changing over the programming that we're entrapped into, it really does also help, for example, with procrastination. You know, there's so many different facets of our character and personality that need to be refined and redefined and can only be charged up by the work we do. So in celebrating these small wins, being motivated, focusing, as you had indicated, on one area of your life, what is the one small step that people can take this week that may seem simple but can move you closer to something you want to achieve?
0: That's a very brilliant question, Angela. What's important is this. You can just grab a pen and grab a paper, and then you write, draw a line in between the page, and then you write down, where have I made progress on the one side? And then on the other side, and write down, how has progress made a difference in your life? This is one of the exercises that I do every time. I write on the left side of thing, who do I want to become? And on the right side, I write, what are the things that I need to do in order to become? So this is a practical way. It will help you track your progress. It will help you see where you are. Where are you landing? This is the most simple framework that one can do. You just write on one block, these are the things that I have achieved. These are the things that I have accomplished. These are the things that I have completed. And on the other side of the column, write down the emotion. How does that make you feel? It makes me feel confident. It makes me feel that I can accomplish things. It makes me feel that I'm valuable. It makes me feel that it's possible. I can make things happen. When you write that down and you and you go over it, it will increase your confidence.
1: I love that you've brought it back to something as basic as in writing it down, bring it back to paper.
0: Yes.
1: Because often, you know, the creative motivational aspect of ourselves exists in the mind, the imagination, the creation.
0: Yeah.
1: It moves into the emotive state. We get excited, and that in enough is to bring it to reality. But the consistency and the feedback and the looking back and tracking our own patterns and recalibrating takes place in the writing it down and that focus. So yeah, I guess each of us needs to get a little journal or something where you can assimilate your thought processes, your practices, and refer back, right?
0: Yeah, that's so important. It'll help you track. It'll help you see where you are and where you're going. It'll help you celebrate. It'll help you see the small wins that you have accomplished. And just to remind everyone, Angela, is that we're not chasing after big things. We're not chasing after big wins. We're chasing after small wins. And we have to understand that everyone who's a professional right now started out as an amateur.
1: There it
0: is. Anything that's big started out small. Anyone who's well known, well respected, well celebrated, started unknown. So it's so important to make a decision to just start doing small things, and big things will take care of themselves.
1: I love it. Keep it simple, keep it focused, doable, and you will be empowered. Simpiwe, we've had a listener or two inquire about where you have your leadership workshops and obviously a call into perhaps different provinces. So how can people get hold of you with regards to your leadership courses, bring them to other provinces? How can people be in contact?
0: They can reach me. This is the number they can get me in: 067-787-0247. WhatsApp on that number. You will get all the details. Or you can go on my Facebook page, Simpiwe J.R. Ngidi, Instagram, TikTok. Just DM me. And then I'll get back to you. But 067-787-0247.
1: Wonderful. So to the listeners that have inquired, connect on WhatsApp, as simple as that. Check it out on Facebook. Simpiwe, thank you for your leadership in thought processes, for making it simple, and for joining us for the second week in this four-part series of really looking at the simplicity of moving your life over. Have a glorious day. Take care, and perhaps enjoy your second cup of coffee if you haven't had one yet.
0: Thank you so much. I will definitely do that.
1: Super, super. Until we meet again next week, Simpiwe Ngidi, as indicated, connect with Simpiwe, and I'm sure he'll bring it to life in your province. It's now 9 minutes before 5 a.m. The day has just begun. It's a glorious one at that. The sun still about to come up, but if you keep it locked, you'll know what you need to know for the day. Of course, 814 on the DSTV audio bouquet is where you find SAFM Radio, at SAFM Radio on social media, and naturally 104 to 107 nationwide.
2: In case you missed it,
3: now that this matter has been heard, and we know that by the time we get to the end of next week, we would have a result.
4: There's no doubt, you know, you can see the anti-immigrant crisis, what has happened, our relations. There's problems, there's tensions between the ANC and Ramaphosa on this matter. You'd be foolish to think there isn't. There's deep issues. There's lots of ANC members, even the NSC was two-minded, and it's a whole lot of big ferment and debate is going on in the ANC right now about what. And you heard former President Mbeki saying, this is not an ANC matter, this is him, he must, you know, face the music, etc. And it is an ANC matter. He's president of the ANC and the country.
3: Dr. Ibrahim Harvey.
2: That was National Briefing This Morning with Kathy Mutlatlana. In case you missed it,
5: I think he's been misled by his legal team. he's been seen as a cash cow because there's a lot of money goes in these legal fees when he appears in court. I thought for once that he was going to do the right thing and break the record of Lieutenant General Nhlanhla Mkhwana by telling the truth, open the floodgates.
6: After consulting with his legal counsel, Matlala withdrew from the agreement rather than accept the court's recommendation.
2: That was The Meeting Point with Koketso Sachane.
7: Some voices fill room, others echo across generations.
8: If there's one thing we've got to learn as humanity from Madiba, it is how he never allows any trappings, any status, any sense of importance to get between him and that very fundamental place of being a boy from Boom.
7: Through the voices, moments, and conversations that help shape our democracy, reflect, remember, and continue the conversation only on SAFM.
2: Quantum Shift, where today's talk meets real life.
1: And meeting your day ahead, may grace be with you. That grace of patience, tolerance, flexibility, resilience. Because you know what? You have access to it, and it's all enabled by an intentional choice ahead of the first day back at school for most people in South Africa. So take it easy on the road, pace yourself, give yourself what you need to comfort yourself, and know that at any stage, if you've reacted in a way that you would prefer a redo, that can be done. You know, the quality of your intervention, your participation in every aspect of your life is so valuable. Know that, yes, remaining curious is a beautiful thing, but know that when you intend to do something amazing, when you intend just to show up, as Simpiwe had indicated, and make that small change, you could just as well say that the rest is history. Trust me, AI needs you. AI needs humanity. That's it for Tech Edge Tuesday on Quantum. Thank you to everyone who's contributed this morning. Your incredible questions, thought processes. You are, in fact, a thought leader in the making. Thank you for connecting. Thank you to Amandla and Zelma on production and keeping it connected and moving toward 5 a.m. where, yeah, you'll get the first take essay with Elvis Presley in All You Need to Know Globally. We'll play out with a choice, a musical choice by Gunda Gunda in Lesotho. This morning, Kelly Kumalo and Nisela taking you up till 5. Between 6 and 9, Kathy Mokhlahlala and a remarkable team will bring you the national briefing. Catch up on podcast, safm.co.za. Good morning to you. We'll join again tomorrow. Have a beautiful day.

0: In our top stories, Eastern Cape Police probe deaths of married SAPS couple and waste collection disrupted in parts of Johannesburg. Good morning. Eastern Cape Police are investigating a shooting incident involving two police officers that occurred at their home in Gqeberha over the weekend. Police spokesperson Sipokazi Mawisa says a 44-year-old sergeant allegedly shot and killed his 34-year-old wife, who was also a sergeant, before turning the gun on himself. Mawisa says support is being provided to those affected, including two children who were at the home when the incident occurred.
1: They are suspected to be part of the Rolex gang. And you know that Rolex gang, they operate in a, their modus operandi is that they follow their victims.
0: Waste collection remains disrupted in parts of Johannesburg as more than 300 casual workers contracted through Pick It Up continue their strike. Workers are demanding permanent employment, saying they were promised jobs by July, but have yet to receive any written commitment. Pick It Up says appointments must follow legal and internal recruitment processes. Another meeting between workers and management is scheduled for next Monday. Spokesperson for the casual workers, Stemba Magodwa, says they are still waiting for a concrete offer from management.
2: On the last meeting, the meeting was last week Tuesday. Yes, we were with the GDM in Newtown. They told us that they are waiting for legal opinions to check whether they are going to employ us as casual under Pick It Up or permanent. What we're asking is very simple. You know us. We are there in your databases. We have done all the process with you. We have done interviews from the first post. We have done vetting. We have done medical assessment. In fact, what was left to be done was to give us the appointment letters and then we sign it. We go back to work.
0: And finally, U.S. President Donald Trump says Iran has been hit very hard by U.S. airstrikes. Iran, meanwhile, has continued to target U.S. interests in the Gulf. The BBC's Yolanda Nell reports.
3: U.S. Central Command has said that its strikes are aimed at degrading Iranian military capabilities that have been used to attack commercial vessels and civilian mariners in the Strait of Hormuz. The Iranian Revolutionary Guard Corps said that it had targeted and immobilized two oil tankers, and now maritime security officials have confirmed that there is one vessel that is currently adrift.
0: Recapping the top story, Eastern Cape Police are investigating a shooting incident involving two police officers that occurred at their home in Gqeberha over the weekend. For SAFM News, I am Anne Moussa.

0: And that brings the time now to 3 minutes past 5 o'clock. It is a Tuesday, the 21st of July, 2026. Jumbo Africa. And a very warm welcome to First Take SA, the very first take of news and current affairs here at home and around the world, as we update you on what's happening in business, sports, traffic and global headlines. Good morning, South Africa. I'm Elvis Preslin. Coming up this morning:
1: this bill seeks to take the politics out of the Public Investment Corporation. Under the short and decisive bill, an independent panel, not a politician, will appoint the directors of the PIC. The chairperson will not be a Communist Party deputy minister, but an apolitical person appointed by other apolitical persons.
0: The DA says it will table a private member's bill to Parliament called the Pension Protection Bill with the aim to depoliticize or apoliticize the board of the Public Investment Corporation. This, as the latest government crisis at the corporation has been triggered by the precautionary suspension of the chief executive officer, Patrick Dlamini. And
2: talks to shared programs and experiences, exchange programs between the two countries. It identifies some areas such as issues of gender-based violence and femicide.
0: South Africa and the Netherlands have signed a memorandum of understanding aimed at strengthening cooperation on gender equality, youth development and disability inclusion. And then there's the sports news with Janet.
3: Good morning. Spain celebrates as their team returns home at the top of the world rankings. I'll have details in 20 minutes.
0: Now that's all coming up later, but in the meantime, you can engage with us on this number, 086-000-2032. That's a telephone line in studio. The WhatsApp voice notes on 082-692-3909. Keep them short, sweet, to the point, less than 40 seconds, and above all, we have to keep them clean. You can post those comments and X, use the hashtag, FirstTakeSA, hashtag SABC News_radio. Facebook page, First Take SA on SAFM. You like us there, you become part and parcel of the family. SAFM.co.za, that's the website. Click on the First Take SA link there and download all the interviews you might have missed and those stories that we produce for podcasting right after the show. And you can let me know what's on your mind. So I'll tell you what's on ours. The Justice Minister, Mamoloko Kubais, welcomed a High Court order to forfeit around 326 million rand in assets that is linked to the businessman Hangwani Maumela. The assets include properties in Gauteng, Cape Town and KwaZulu-Natal and luxury vehicles allegedly bought with the proceeds from the Tembisa Hospital COVID contracts. The case centers on allegations that millions that was meant for PPE and hospital services were looted during the pandemic. The investigation followed a National Treasury ordered information from the late whistleblower Babita Deokaran. Kubai says the ruling shows government is committed to stripping criminals of ill-gotten gains. I want to know from you, though. Does forfeiture of millions in assets linked to the businessman Hangwani Maumela, is that an effective deterrent for tender fraud? Or is criminal prosecution perhaps the only tool to deter those that are looting state funds? You can let me know what's on your mind. 082-692-3909. That's the WhatsApp line. Send us your voice note. Let's now take a look at your weather forecast for today in Pretoria. It will be a fine day at 3 to 23 degrees. Johannesburg, expect morning frost, otherwise fine, at 6 to 21. It's the same for Vereeniging at minus 1 to 21 degrees. Mbombela has 9 to 25. It will be a fine day today. Polokwane will be fine at 7 to 24. Maikang, a fine day there at 9 to 25. Vryburg include. included at 7 to 26, Bloemfontein at 4 to 21, Kimberley at 7:23, Upington at 11:27. Cape Town will be cloudy, partly cloudy from the afternoon, a light and variable wind in the morning, otherwise moderate southerly at 11 to 17. George will be partly cloudy with a light and variable wind at 8 to 17. Gqeberha will be fine with a light and variable wind at 10 to 20 degrees. Kukompo City, fine, light and variable at 10 to 20 degrees. Durban will be fine with a light to moderate northeasterly to northerly at 13 to 22. Richards Bay will be fine, light and moderate southeasterly, northeasterly rather, to northerly at 13 to 25. Pietermaritzburg can expect a fine day at 7 to 23. And that's your weather forecast brought to you by the South African Weather Service.
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0: We begin here. Andy Burnham has become Britain's seventh Prime Minister in a decade after accepting an invitation from King Charles to form a government. The outgoing Prime Minister Keir Starmer pledged full support to his successor. In a speech in Downing Street, Burnham said that Britain needed to show the world that it could regain stability. He said the challenge was to build a new political and economic model.
5: That can do something to give people some breathing space now, some help with the cost of living. And I will set out some of those measures starting tomorrow, including how we pay for them.
0: Thousands of protesters have marched towards India's parliament demanding the resignation of the education minister, Dharmendra Pradhan, over exam paper leaks. Police used barricades and tear gas to disperse demonstrators after activist Sonam Wangchuk, who is on hunger strike, was moved to hospital. The protest is being described as the biggest public challenge to the Prime Minister Narendra Modi's third term. Protester and law student Abhishek.
6: So many people have waited. They have been coming to the protest side for the last 1 month. And so many people have come today as well. So, like, we are hoping for a peaceful protest and a peaceful march as well. We know that the police has already imposed Section 163 of BNSS. They would want to curb it, but the aim will be to keep it peaceful. That is what we are hoping for.
0: Rescuers in northwest Nigeria are searching for survivors after a boat capsized in Jigawa State. Police say six bodies have been recovered and 15 people rescued, with dozens more feared missing. Tracy Boomgard has more.
7: About 40 people, including women and children, were on board when the boat overturned late on Sunday. Boat incidents are common on Nigeria's rivers. Meanwhile, authorities in Guyana say 67 people have been rescued after a ferry sank off the Atlantic coast on Saturday night. Among those saved are the captain and 15 children. The vessel had at least 133 people on board. It was traveling from the capital, Georgetown, to Port Kaituma in the north when the accident occurred. The Public Works Minister said initial findings indicated that the ship flipped over after being hit by a big wave.
0: And that's how we come to an end of today's edition of International Matters.
4: First Take SA, 5 to 6 a.m.
0: Dignity South Africa has taken a landmark step by challenging laws that criminalize assisted dying in South Africa. The case, now before the North Gauteng High Court, could reshape how the country approaches end-of-life care and personal choice. It also comes as July's hashtag 30 for 30 campaign reflects on justice, dignity and protection under the law. For more, we're joined on the line by Lee Maynard, the Operations Manager of Dignity SA. A very good morning to you and welcome.
8: Thank you, Elvis. Morning.
0: Ms. Maynard, current law criminalizes assisted dying in South Africa under all circumstances. Why do you believe, as Dignity SA, that this needs to change?
8: Well, in fact, the courts determined almost 10 years ago that there is indeed a discrepancy between our common law and our constitution, and we're talking 30 for 30 here. So we believe that the common law prohibition against medical assistance in dying is actually at odds with our constitution, and that's why we're bringing the case to say constitutionally, in line with constitutional rights to bodily autonomy, dignity, equality, quality of life, we believe that this is a right that all South Africans who want it should have access to.
0: Now, critics argue that this could be open to abuse. What safeguards would need to be in place for something like this to happen?
8: That's one of the common concerns, and it's totally understandable in a country that is highly unequal. But wherever MAID has been implemented, and we collected evidence from across four countries, notably examples in South America as well, it always is implemented and made with strict eligibility criteria, i.e. who can access this, and also safeguards. And so we can look to around the world to ways that it is responsible, and absolutely there must be both a clear eligibility criteria. This is not just for someone who has lost the will to live, for example, someone who's facing an irremediable condition, who's facing intolerable suffering. It's someone who has the mental capacity to ask for this. Multiple doctors must independently assess. There's numerous safeguards that we can put in place, and absolutely, when law is created for this, those things will need to be identified and legislated.
0: Can you perhaps paint us a picture in terms of what medical assistance in dying would look like in a South African context?
8: So again, we would look overseas to various models. As I said, there are countries in South America, Colombia, for example. In fact, the South African Law Commission looked into this as far back as 1998 and looked at three different models that could work for South Africa. And there was one option in particular, which was a hospital-based model. We would advocate, for example, that a palliative care guarantee must be built into that. It should never, for example, be a substitute for palliative care, and people must have access to palliative care before they access medical assistance in dying. There's already been quite a lot of consideration of how this can be safely, responsibly implemented in South Africa, and must come with, as I say, a raft of these safeguards in place.
0: And how does this case now align with constitutional rights such as dignity, equality, and access to health care? And what has been the response from the public and medical community so far?
8: Well, we've spent 4 years preparing this case, and wouldn't have launched something as ambitious as this if we didn't believe that we had a very, very strong case. And as you said, you named them. We believe that when you look at what the Constitution says about our rights to bodily autonomy, dignity, equality, and even life itself, quality life, that actually the Constitutional Court is likely to find in our favor. And we found that South Africans are overwhelmingly supportive. There is understandable concern about safeguards. Can we do this in South Africa? And that's why we are promoting, awareness about safeguards and things, and also concern about palliative care. Will this just become a substitute? Will this become a shortcut? And assuring people that no, it won't, that absolutely palliative care access must be rolled out and made available before people have, people must have access to this before they access medical assistance in dying. And people understand that how we're thinking about it, and that even if it might not be something that you yourself believe is in line with sort of your beliefs or values, but that's not a reason to deny it for someone else who really wants it. Mm-hmm. So that's we found a huge amount of support, and when people understand how their concerns could be addressed, I think they also that brings a measure of relief.
0: And your hashtag 30 for 30 campaign, it highlights justice and protection under the law. How does that your case fit into that broader conversation?
8: Well, we talk about medical assistance in dying as the last right. In the last 30 years, so many landmark constitutional rights have been secured for South Africans, recognizing that people should not be discriminated on the basis of their sexual orientation, access to health care and housing, overturning capital punishment. There have been so many important human rights have been secured, and we believe that that's why medical assistance learning is almost the last right. It's the one sort of prohibition that doesn't make sense anymore when you understand the rights in our constitution. So we believe it aligns very well with the 3430 campaign.
0: I thank you so much and all the best of luck.
8: Thank you.
0: That was Lee Maynard, the operations manager at Dignity SA.
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4: Africa Brief, an overview of top economic stories on the continent with Victor Homueswana, author of Africa is Open for Business and Africa Bounces Back.
0: Jumbo Victor, West African nation signs off $25 billion mega Nigeria-Morocco Atlantic gas pipeline plan.
11: This is unlike the one that's supposed to go through Niger. You know, there are two planned projects. The one supposed to go through Niger to Morocco, transporting oil from Nigeria. But this one is an extension of an already existing pipeline, which extends from Nigeria through to Ghana. So it passes through five countries. Well, if you include Nigeria, it's then Benin, Togo, and Ivory Coast, and Ghana. But it's going to be extended now around all the countries, Sierra Leone, all the way to Mauritania, through Western Sahara, into Morocco, and then across into Europe. And it's the reason it's more realistic is because it's almost running along the coast, which makes it a lot easier to maintain because it doesn't go through the terrestrial territories. It's very difficult, as you know, with Niger being what it is, and that's why the project that was supposed to go through has been put on hold. But this one is going to go around the coast. As long as the 13 nations are able to commit to keeping the pipeline safe, it should be a successful investment to bringing gas to a lot of households. It's as I say, it's more realistic because it's an extension of an existing project. But with the support of banks like African Development Bank, it's expected to commence in 2028.
0: And then Perenti reaches an agreement over the Ghanaian mine contract.
11: Yeah, Perenti is an Australian-listed company. It's been delivering mining services. You know, when you mine, you need a lot of services that are often provided by sophisticated engineering services companies. And Perenti is one of them. It's been delivering the services to a subsidiary in Ghana. So often when you deliver services like that, the equipment, when you finish, becomes, well, what do you do with it? You've already used it. So the deal here is once we are done with our service, I think it's a contract that's supposed to end in the next 2 years. They will be able to sell. It's about what the contract is about, 95 million Australian US dollars, which is about 65 million US dollars. And that is just one of those benefits. I mean, it's going to make a profit of about $30 million for the company, but at least it would be transferring the infrastructure. Whether it's a good deal or not, I don't know, but I suppose the reasoning is rather than buy the equipment or rather than uninstall it and remove it, it's better just to transfer it to the client.
0: And then Zimbabwe unveils $340 million broadband investment drive.
11: Yeah, they are hoping to extend the services, digital services, to nearly a million households and medium and small and micro enterprises in many provinces of Zimbabwe, about four or five of them, including Matabeleland. And that is the initiative of a company called Tel One, which is 100% owned by the government of Zimbabwe. If we didn't have companies like Econet already invested in there, I would just say it's another, you know, plan that governments can express. But maybe because of the already deep investment by private companies or privately owned companies, this could materialize. And also, it's not a negotiable development. We all need to start digitalizing. The only question, Elvis, as you know, is whether or not we have good governance in these projects, especially when you have government-owned enterprises, because then you're running to procurement, long-winded procurement processes, and governance being not quite 100%, this might be delayed. But in the end, it's not like we have a choice. Every African country, if we are to industrialize and take advantage of the developments that are happening in this fourth industrial revolution, we have to invest in projects of this nature.
0: I thank you so much for the update. Victor Khumushwana, the author of Africa is Open for Business. His latest book is Africa Bounces Back. He's also the Executive Director for Marketing and Communication at the University of Limpopo.
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0: The World Cup is over, Janet, but there's a party in Spain.
3: There certainly is. Spain have been feted in a grand parade at home in Madrid after their victory in the final of the World Cup. An estimated 2 million people attended what turned out to be a giant party of music and dancing, with the players passing the trophy around on the stage. Campeones del Mundo, champions of the world. Spain have, as expected, taken over the number one spot in the FIFA rankings from Argentina. France and England remain at 3 and 4, while Brazil and Morocco have moved up to 5 and 6, respectively, ahead of Portugal. The biggest mover was Norway, up 12 places to number 19. South Africa are up 6 places to 54 and remain 10th in Africa. Argentina have been levelled with some harsh criticism following their defeat about their attitude and the disruptive manner in which they played their soccer. Many were saddened, though, that that was the way the illustrious World Cup career of the great Lionel Messi has most likely ended. He took to Instagram yesterday to congratulate Spain, but also admitted the pain is immense and this wound will take time to heal. In other soccer news, South African winger Shandre Campbell has completed a permanent move from Club Brugge to KV Kortrijk, signing a contract until 2030 that he hopes will provide him the playing time to put him in the frame for Bafana Bafana selection. Campbell was part of the Bafana squad at the 2025 Africa Cup of Nations, taken to give him a taste of international football, although he didn't actually play. The Junior Springboks are back in South Africa after defending their Rugby World Cup Under-20 Championship crown in Georgia. They sealed the title with a strong win over France in the final, confirming their status as world champions once again. Coach Kevin Foote says this victory highlights South Africa's depth in youth rugby and adds another proud chapter to the country's growing legacy.
12: And we've been speaking about becoming champions for 2026 since this group got together, and then we just really start to ramp it up as we get going. But this team has gone unbeaten this year, you know, which is very, very special. We drew one game to New Zealand, but we beat everyone else. So I think the belief was always there. And I think even when we were behind against teams, you could see that they were believed. You know, there was no panic. So I always believed. And I think that the team did too. And I think that's testament to how we played. We just never stopped believing.
3: Yesterday was a rest day at the Tour de France. Today's stage is an individual time trial. And that's likely to work in favour of...

0: The international soccer world is mourning one of the greats of the game. Kevin Keegan died yesterday at the age of 75. The former Liverpool and England football star had been suffering from cancer for several years. The BBC's Andy Swiss reports.
1: Few in football were as passionate or as popular. Kevin Keegan made his name as a striker in the 1970s, helping Liverpool to three league titles and the European Cup before he moved to Hamburg, where he was twice named the European Footballer of the Year. He was also a stalwart for England, winning 63 caps, nearly half of them as captain. Keegan became a particular hero at Newcastle, where he ended his playing career before returning as manager, narrowly missing out on the league title in 1996. In 1999, he was appointed England boss, but his reign proved unsuccessful and he resigned the following year.
0: And at this point, I'd like to mention the passing of a sporting great last week. I'm often asked who the best or most interesting interviews I've done in sport during my career. And one that I always mention is West Indian cricket great Sir Garfield Sobers. Undoubtedly one of the greats of the game. He was just a gentleman and such a pleasant and relaxed person to talk to, able to talk about his own remarkable successes without any sign of arrogance. He was chosen as one of the five cricketers of the century by Wisden and died at the age of 89 last week. And that is it for me from sport for this morning. As always, stay safe.
2: Sir Garfield Sobers, a very sober man indeed, Janet. And that's what we got to leave it, Janet, with your sports news. Bring the time now to 5:30. It's time for your news headlines with Anne.
3: Good morning. Thanks, Elvis. In the headlines, the trial of alleged criminal kingpin Vuzumuzi Cat Matlala and his four co-accused is expected to resume at the High Court in Johannesburg this morning. Eastern Cape Police are investigating a shooting incident involving two police officers that occurred at their home in Gqeberha over the weekend. And the United Nations has called for an immediate de-escalation of tensions in the Middle East amid renewed attacks by the US and Iran. I'll have details on these and other stories at 6.
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5: Good morning. Just getting some feedback from truckers down on the Eastern Cape N2 route between Mount Frere and Tata. That section of roadway running okay this morning. Obviously, it was a major protesting most of the day yesterday, blocking off the N2. But at this stage, it looks okay. Early morning reports from truckers suggest you're able to get through Mount Aleph, Mount Frere, and the Mtata area. We'll keep eyes on that should anything change. It is clear in terms of any mist around the Emalahleni region this morning. If you're venturing in or out of Mpumalanga, that N12 can be tricky this time of year with mist, but it looks clear. No overnight roadworks over running at Bedford View. That's good news. The N3 north from Germiston and the N3 south going through Galuli is moving nicely as well. Peter Maritzburg to Durban, always worth checking in on what's broken down and where it's broken down as to what it's going to cause. There is one breakdown just after the Ashburton exit, but you do have more lanes through there as you head down to Linfield Park, so that shouldn't be a problem. And just watch for another breakdown on your way to Durban after the ramp from Cliftdale, and that, of course, is in the construction zone as well. The left lane closed there. Cape Town looks okay heading into the city centre. The big story that will emerge out of Cape Town this morning is those traffic lights that are not working at Dolphin Beach Hotel. Marine Drive at the Dolphin Beach Hotel junction lights out from yesterday. That's going to backlog traffic substantially coming out of Bloberg, Sunningdale and that Tableview Parklands area. With your traffic update for SABC News, I'm Rob Byrne.
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2: The rand is trading at 16 rand 49 to the dollar, 22 rand 13 to the pound sterling, and 18 rand 82 to the euro. The euro is trading at $1.14, and the dollar is at 162 yen 48 in Japan. In Brazil, $1 is trading at 5 reals 09. In Russia, at 78 rubles 49. In India, at 96 rupees 44. And in China, that very same dollar will change hands at 6 yuan 76. Let's turn to commodities, where gold is trading at $4,035. Platinum at $1,603 per ounce, while the price of Brent crude oil is at

0: $88, cooling down a little, $88.70 a barrel.
1: Elvis Presley is leading the conversation all across South Africa right now. Stay tuned to SAFM.
0: So, what's the question? We're asking you, is the forfeiture of millions in assets that was linked to the businessman Hangwani Maumela an effective deterrent for tender fraud? Or is criminal prosecution the only tool to deter those looting state funds? Let me take a look at what you are telling me on the Facebook page. This one coming in from Dennis Malele says, Sapsheni Maeli, seizing high-end assets like the 88 million rand Bantry Bay mansion and multiple Lamborghini will prevent Hangwani Maumela from using illicit funds to finance expensive legal battles against the state. Now, this is a positive move to reinvest looted wealth into public health. Let the show begin, says Dennis. Monde Yeko says, good morning, Elvis and the team. The justice for Babita. We do not only need forfeiture of the assets, but prosecution and conviction of the beneficiaries of the crime. Jail the perpetrators and the enablers. As a deterrent, let's overhaul the tender awarding process to a transparent one as possible. The wheels of justice are moving, even though they move very slow, says Monde. We need our country back, says Simi. And then you are sending me those voice notes.
2: Jambo, Africa, maelo, elo. Good morning to you, Mr. Presley. Good morning to your team. Great show always. It's good to hear your voice. It's Uncle JJ, the truck driver, back in the country. What's on my take this morning? My elo elo. It's back to school. Parents, let us be very, very vigilant. Make sure the transporter is reliable. Let's look after our kids. Dangu.
3: Good morning, Sir Elvis. One question still stands. I've been saying it and I'll say it over and over again. Why is this Morgan Maumela not been arrested? Okay, fine. We don't have to arrest we because the other ministers say or the colonel or the general say they investigate first and they can arrest. Why can't they arrest him now? Why is this Morgan Maumela not in Matanga Commission? Who is protecting this Morgan Maumela? I thank you, sir.
4: Brian Vincent, fellow SFM listeners, Jambo Africa, my name is Thulani Nzima in Croydon. Brian Vincent, I think the NPA must stop playing marbles with us. They have attached assets belonging to Morgan Maumela, the nephew of President Ramaphosa, who out of the blue, since President Ramaphosa became the president, he decided to be a businessman, as we call him, but we don't know what businesses is he in. Now he's extremely rich. They are taking his assets because they are what they call proceeds of crime. But when are they going to arrest the person who committed the crime? Because there definitely is a person who committed the crime and those assets belong to him. Are they afraid of arresting this nephew of Ramaphosa or what? Or maybe they just hoped that it would be a Zuma and then it would be easy for them to pounce on them. We need to take NPA serious, but they must take themselves serious first. Thank you.
5: Yeah, Elvis, it mustn't be only to seize Maumela's goods, but to take him to jail as well. And the minister must stop praising herself that would be a deterrent to the wrongdoers. They must just do their work because it's actually their work to do that. So they must stop praising themselves. They're wasting time by doing so. Thanks, it's Willie and Kuma.
6: Good morning, Sir Elvis, Jambo Africa. Dealing with the recessive effects of a bigger problem is one thing, and being decisive about it, that problem is another thing. Our government, in most cases, is just reactive instead of being proactive. Tender fraud is a problem, a national one. So in this case, having a proper system of dealing with it would make us a better nation. Tightening screws around corruption and other forms of malfeasance would improve our system. Thank you, Pana, for making it.
3: Morning, Elvis and your team. This is Alex. Elvis, America will never stop bombarding Iran. This ceasefire agreement is just a paper. It means nothing to America. We're going to see this war up until maybe next year, Elvis. Elvis, when it comes to Britain, since its exit from European Union, I think it's seen so many presidents than any other European country. I think Britain is struggling a little bit, Elvis. 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
0: Your time check is 5:40. Alleged criminal mastermind Vusimusi Katmatlala and his four co-accused have all pleaded not guilty to the charges against them. The five accused are currently appearing for day one of their trial at the High Court in Johannesburg. Matlala is accused of orchestrating three failed assassination attempts targeting his former girlfriend, Teboho Tobajani, businessman Joe Sibagnoni, and the music producer Sienki Mokobung, popularly known as DJ Fetis. The alleged assassination attempts are said to have occurred between August 2022 and January 2024. Sasha Naidu reports.
9: Matlala, together with his co-accused, are facing a total of 25 charges, all in relation to the three assassination attempts. Amongst the string of charges against them, Matlala is facing the majority, including conspiracy to commit murder, 11 counts of attempted murder, money laundering and fraud. His wife Sakani is facing charges of attempted murder as an accessory after the fact, money laundering and fraud. Meanwhile, Tiego Mabusela and Musa Kekana are faced with charges of conspiracy to commit murder, attempted murder and possession of unlicensed firearms and ammunition. Kekana, however, has also been charged with fraud and money laundering together with accused number 5 Ntabiseng Nzama. Matlala's attorney Annelien van den Heerwe.
10: On behalf of accused number 3, these pleas are in accordance with my instructions on all the charges preferred against him as per the indictment. The accused vehemently denies his involvement in any of the allegations set out in the charges. And the state is put to the proof thereof. We do intend, however, my lord, to make certain section 220 admissions that relates to the injuries and has bearing on the J88, and that we do to try and curb the proceedings before your lordship.
9: Van den Heerwe, who is also representing Matlala's wife, Tsakane, says she is also challenging the state to prove their case against them.
10: My lord, in respect of accused number 4, again, please find accordance with my instructions on all the charges preferred against her. Again, the state is put to the proof of all the allegations preferred against the accused. She denies her involvement in any of the charges with reference to the allegations set out in the charge sheet. As I said, the state is put to the proof thereof.
9: Initially, the trial was intended to run for 30 days in a row. However, following an application by Mabusela's attorney to have an interval during proceedings due to him having to attend to another trial, Judge Kasim Musa ordered that the trial run until the 7th of August before breaking to the 31st of August and continue to run until the 18th of September.
11: It is undisputed, clear and unambiguous when one refers to the court role that this matter is set down for 30 days. If one computes the days as set down between the period Monday the 20th of July 2026 up until Friday the 7th of August 2026 and from Monday the 31st of August 2026 up until Friday the 18th of September 2026, it will amount, if not exactly or close to the 30 days that this matter is set down. Therefore, in the circumstances, the considered view of this court is that there shall be no prejudice suffered to any of the parties before it.
9: The trial will resume at 10 a.m. on Tuesday morning. Sasha Naidu, SABC News, Johannesburg.
0: Investigating Directorate Against Corruption IDAG head advocate Andrea Johnson is due to appear and testify at the Mudlanga Commission in Pretoria this morning. The commission is examining allegations of political interference in criminal prosecutions. Johnson will be asked about IDAC's independence and its handling of high-profile cases, including claims linked to suspended Crime Intelligence Deputy Head Major General Feroz Khan. We'll get to that story right after this. KwaZulu-Natal taxi boss Thomas Siyabonga Khetsemani is wanted by police after a warrant of arrest was issued for fraud and extortion. The charges relate to allegations dating back to 2023. Taxi Association, Santaco in KZN, says while the warrant is part of the legal process, it does not mean that Khetsemani is guilty and the claims must still be tested in court. Law enforcement allegedly tried to apprehend him at his La Lucia residence, but he was not located. For reaction on the warrant, we joined on the line by KZN Santaku spokesperson Sifiso Shangase. A very good morning to you and welcome.
12: Good morning to you, Elvis, as well as the listeners at home. Thank you so much for the opportunity.
0: Mr. Shangase, what is Santaco KZN's official position on the J50 warrant of arrest that was issued for Thomas Siyabonga Khetsemani on charges of alleged fraud and extortion dating back to 2023?
12: Well, our position as the entity, which is Santaco, is very much clear. We are of the view that there is a process and the principle in South Africa which says that any person is presumed to be innocent up until that individual is proven guilty by a reputable court of law. And in that instance, we are still giving Mr. Khetsemani a benefit of the doubt in this instance. Reason being, Mr. Khetsemani is a business person who has got security companies that are operating within KZN in various associations. Previously, you would find that his vehicles are branded and he has got companies that are operating. And if individual associations are alleged to extort, it is very difficult for a victim to identify the owner or the owners that are extorting. But normally it becomes easier for them to identify security companies that have been part of the extortion. Hence, you might find that when this is unpacked, his name is the one which is being located on the basis of his companies that are there. But you'll find that him as a person, he doesn't even know that this happened. But let us just not speculate and wait for the due process to take place, and eventually we wait for his mitigating factors or his defense. Mm-hmm. And that will then allow all of us then to comment eventually.
0: Does Mr. Khetsemani currently hold any leadership position within Santaku structures in KZN?
12: Yes, he does.
0: What is that position?
12: He is the chairperson of a region which is called Greater North in the province of KwaZulu-Natal. And he used to be a member of the Provincial Executive Council. But then due to his commitments, he then decided to redeploy another person within the association that he leads. In fact, the region that he leads, because he's also an association chairperson.
0: If that is the case, what is Santaco's policy on members who face serious criminal charges like fraud and extortion?
12: Well, we do not have a specific policy when it comes to that, because we are a constitutional-run entity, and our constitution is so silent on that one. But there are legal prescripts within the Department of Transport, especially when one is applying for an operating license, where one is required then to declare, that is page 10 of the form itself. if then you are accused. Because in this instance, it's merely an allegation. There has not been any pronouncement. Then within that, if you declare, then you are no longer required to be able then to obtain an operating license. Once that has been effected, automatically you can no longer become an operator based on that inference from that particular portion of the operating license document, which is required to be completed honestly by members of minibus taxis that are operating in South Africa, by the way, not only in KZN or Santaco.
0: Face value is very important. So how does Santaco believe this arrest and these charges will affect public confidence and stability, not only in the taxi industry, but in Santaco as well, in the province in KZN?
12: I think what is going to be important is for all of us to wait for the due processes, because at the end of the day, we might start now speculating and only to find that these charges are not directly linked to him. As I had initially informed you, that he's a business person who has got various different companies which are security providers. But the stability will still be on. He's just a human being like any other human being who is required. Then we respect his rights, and eventually we then also have to respect the process, which is the legal process, which has got to take place, and then we will have to wait for the determination when these matters are then unpacked in front of a reputable court of law, and we trust our legal system in South Africa.
0: I thank you so much. That was KZN Santaco spokesperson Sifiso Shangase joining us on the line. We extended an invitation to the KZN police, but they have yet to respond to our request.
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0: The Justice Minister, Mamoloko Kubai, has welcomed the High Court order to forfeit around 326 million rand in assets linked to the businessman Hangwani Maumela. The assets include properties in Gauteng, Cape Town and KwaZulu-Natal, as well as luxury vehicles allegedly bought with proceeds from Tembisa Hospital, the COVID contracts. The case centers on allegations that millions for PPE and hospital services were looted during the pandemic. The investigation followed a national treasury audit and information from the late whistleblower Babita Deokaran. Kubai says the ruling shows government is committed to stripping criminals of ill-gotten gains. For more on this, we're joined on the line by the NPA spokesperson, Mr. Kaiser Kanyaho. Very good morning to you, sir, and welcome.
15: Good morning, Elvis, and good morning to your listeners.
0: Firstly, congratulations on the forfeiture, because even the minister, Kubai, says that this ruling shows government is committed to stripping criminals of ill-gotten gains. But beyond the 326 million forfeiture, will Hangwani Maumela now also face criminal charges in relation to the Tembisa Hospital tender fraud?
15: No, definitely he will. It doesn't matter that the Hawks are busy investigating, because you must remember that it takes a higher level of information and evidence to prove beyond reasonable doubt. Therefore, there's a unit in the NPA called the Specialized Commissions Crimes Unit that is busy with guiding the investigation with the Hawks. And once all of that is done, then and they are ready, they will then do the criminal side. We wanted to deal with the forfeiture, because sometimes we have a situation where these people use the same money that they would have taken from government to fight government and get top of the notch lawyers and so on. Therefore, the asset forfeiture unit is then used by us as a tool to then make sure that that doesn't happen. We get the money back, and then we get the properties that were used back, so that you are not able to use them to fight us.
0: Can you give us a sense of how long this asset tracing took, and are there other individuals or companies still under investigation for benefiting from these COVID contracts?
15: You know, it took a while because we have to scan and check with all the authorities that are managing the properties. And then we were able to do that. But fortunately for us, we were working with all the other law enforcement agencies. And then in terms of other people, yes, there are other people that were involved in this matter. We have got other syndicates besides the Maumela syndicate. We have got the Mazibuko syndicate and then the Covent Rights syndicates that were involved in this matter that we are also looking at.
0: Now, this money was allegedly meant for PPE and hospital services during the COVID pandemic. So once forfeited now, how will the 326 million assets be used, and will any of it go directly back to healthcare in Gauteng? That is desperately needed, by the way.
15: The money will ultimately go, but not directly. After we sell them, the money will go to CARA account, which is the criminal money that is gotten out of criminality is taken to. But we have said to CARA, we are going to reinforce this particular one for the Department of Health in Gauteng so that they can apply. Because the money that is in CARA is there. And then if there are projects in the criminal justice system, therefore they apply, anyone can apply there to get the money. But in this particular instance, we only want the Department of Health in Gauteng to be the one that applies. And the reason behind that is we don't want to take it back. We want them to come to us with a project and say, this is a project we want to do, and this is how much it will cost with all the plans. And then CARA will, after the approval, will be in a position to then monitor that the money is used for what it's intended for. We don't want to go back there after putting the money back to find that the money has been embezzled again.
0: And do you believe that civil forfeiture like this is an effective deterrent for tender fraud, or does the NPA still see criminal prosecution as the main tool to send a message to those looting state funds?
15: Yeah, we believe that all of them have to work together, because when we were growing up, Elvis, people would go steal money in the bank, put it away somewhere, they get arrested, and then they serve the time. After a while, they come back and then dig the money out of the ground wherever and enjoy it. But now we are in a situation where we say we have to prosecute them, let them have time in jail, but at the same time, we take back the ill-gotten gains, because it is important that both of these instruments are used effectively.
0: Now, the investigation followed a National Treasury forensic audit and information from the late Babita Deokaran. How critical was her evidence in securing this forfeiture order, and what is the NPA now doing to protect other whistleblowers in high-risk corruption cases?
15: Yeah, her evidence was used mainly when the investigation was done. You'll remember when we were in the SIU, we dealt with this a lot, and then we did the work with her and at the time, because she was the chief director responsible for that. But also, we believe that all the whistleblowers must be protected. And as I speak, the Minister of Justice is busy with the legislation that deals with that particular issue, so that it can be, because in most cases, the National Prosecuting Authority will deal with witness protection. But it doesn't necessarily mean that all whistleblowers will end up being witnesses. Therefore, that's why this legislation has to be changed to allow for the clear protection of the whistleblowers. At the moment, we're using the witness protection to protect them.
0: So, finality now, where the case stands now, you did say it's still under investigation, but what are the next steps then for the NPA, and when can the public expect to see this matter move to the criminal trial if the charges are to be brought?
15: Yeah, no, that I can't give you dates, but all I know is because I've talked, even yesterday I talked to the people that are doing the investigation, and they say, no, everything is going according to plan, and when they are ready, because the problem is we don't want to rush it, and then it bombs on us when it gets to court, because with such kind of a matter, if you take it to court and it bombs because we don't have enough evidence, and we cannot retry them because that will be double jeopardy. Therefore, we hope that it will be done from our side as NPA. We have to then sell these properties that from Momela in an open auction and then gather the money that can be put into the CARA account.
0: I thank you so much for your time and joining us this morning, my good sir.
15: Thank you very much.
0: Kaiser Kanyaho, he's the NPA spokesperson on the line. What do you make of that? That's the same question we posed to you this morning. I want to know whether you think, the seizing the millions of assets linked to Maumela is an effective deterrent for tender fraud, or is criminal prosecution the only tool to deter those looting state funds? Kaiser Kanyaho says that all of them should actually work together. You can let me know what's on your mind. From the team this morning, Molabogeng Sabidi, Tracy Boomgaard, and Marubu Kakana. Our senior producers, Ronald Piri, technical producer, Lerato Mkiabile, and Tando Mchiva. Executive producers, Vutsila Kota and Elvis Presland. We'll see you in the morning. Same time, same place. Ciao for now. Arrivederci!

0: In our top stories, Matlala and Kawakiu's trial to resume this morning and waste collection disrupted in parts of Johannesburg. Good morning. The trial of alleged criminal kingpin Vusumuzi Cat Matlala and his four co-accused is expected to resume today at the High Court in Johannesburg. Matlala is accused of orchestrating the failed assassinations of his former girlfriend, Tebogo Tobejane, businessman Josie Banyoni, and music producer Sienki Mukubung. Matlala and his four co-accused face 25 charges in connection with the three failed hits between August of 2022 and January 2024. Sasha Naidu reports.
1: Day two of the highly anticipated trial is expected to get underway this morning without any delays. Yesterday, Matlala and his four co-accused all pleaded not guilty to the charges against them. They are facing a total of 25 charges, all in relation to the three assassination attempts. Amongst the string of charges against them, Matlala is facing charges of conspiracy to commit murder, 11 counts of attempted murder, money laundering and fraud. The other accused are all facing different charges, including conspiracy to commit murder, attempted murder, and possession of unlicensed firearms and ammunition, as well as fraud and money laundering.
0: Eastern Cape Police are investigating a shooting incident involving two police officers that occurred at their home in the Parsonsvlei area in Gqeberha over the weekend. Police spokesperson Siboka Zimawiza says a 44-year-old sergeant allegedly shot and killed his 34-year-old wife, who was also a sergeant, before turning the firearm on himself. Mawiza says support is being provided to those affected, including two children who were at the home when the incident occurred.
2: Both individuals were found with gunshot wounds and were declared deceased on the scene. The circumstances surrounding this tragedy form part of the ongoing investigation. SAPS condemns any form of violence, particularly incidents involving members of the police service. The members are urged to seek help when they are experiencing any form of emotional issues.
0: A man convicted of raping two boys has been given two life sentences by the Nkuankua Regional Court outside of Tzaneen in Limpopo. The NPA says the boys, aged 7 and 11, were raped in the man's house at Sedan Village in March 4 years ago. The NPA did not disclose the name of the convicted man to protect the identity of the victims. NPA spokesperson Mashudu Malabi says they welcome the sentences.
3: A 40-year-old man from Sedan Village has been sentenced to two life terms by the Nkuankua Regional Court for raping two boys aged 7 and 11. The NPA will continue to prioritize the prosecution of sexual offences against children.
0: Waste collection remains disrupted in parts of Johannesburg as more than 300 casual workers contracted through Pick It Up continue their strike. Workers are demanding permanent employment, saying they were promised jobs by July but have yet to receive any written commitment. Pick It Up says appointments must follow legal and internal recruitment processes. Spokesperson for the casual workers, Timba Magoda, says they are still waiting for a concrete offer from management.
4: On the last meeting, the meeting was last Tuesday. Yes, we were with the GDM in Newtown. They told us that they are waiting for legal opinions to check whether they are going to employ us as casual under Pick It Up or permanent. What we're asking is very simple. You know us. We are there in your databases. We have done all the process with you. We have done interviews from the first post. We have done vetting. We have done medical assessment. In fact, what was left to be done was to give us the appointment letters, and then we sign it. We go back to work.
0: The United Nations has called for an immediate de-escalation of tensions in the Middle East amid renewed attacks by the US and Iran. UN spokesperson Stefan Dujarric has urged all parties to protect civilians and infrastructure and comply with international humanitarian law. The appeal comes after Yemen's Iran-backed Houthi rebels announced a naval blockade on Saudi Arabia, raising concerns over regional stability and global trade. Dujarric has urged all parties to address their differences through dialogue and diplomacy.
5: The Secretary General remains deeply concerned by the continuing military escalation between Iran and the United States of America. He's particularly concerned about attacks on civilian infrastructure in Iran and across the region. Such attacks are unacceptable. He reiterates his firm conviction that there's no military solution to this conflict and calls for stepped-up diplomatic efforts towards a peaceful and durable settlement. Such a settlement should include the full restoration of international navigational rights and freedoms in and around the Strait of Hormuz.
0: Recapping the top story, the trial of alleged criminal kingpin Vuzumuzakat Matlala and his four co-accused is expected to resume today at the High Court in Johannesburg. For SAFM News, I am Anne Musa.
6: It's a very good morning to you in your SAFM sports headlines. We welcome back the Baby Box. They are the under 20 World Cup champions. And we also bring you news from Tour de France. And we've got Remco Evenepoel as he stormed ahead on the stage. All this and more coming up at around 6:30.
7: SAFM, guiding you through the rush hour traffic.
8: Good morning. It's back to school Tuesday. The new school term opens today, so expect with that some increased traffic volumes. Maybe just get going a little bit earlier than you have been over the last few weeks. Coming out of Pretoria, on your way to Midrand and Joburg, a couple of issues. One is a breakdown N1 South after Rigel Avenue, and then there are two breakdowns through Midrand, one just before New Road and one just after New Road. If they're there too much longer, that'll cause some problems. Coming in from El Dorado Park, the Golden Highway towards Devland, already backing up. Volume plus no traffic lights there. Breaking down vehicle to watch for Cliffdale, that's on your way down to Durban. That truck stuck in the left-hand lane, causing an obstruction. And Cape Town, yeah, noticeably busier this morning, particularly that N2 coming in from Khayelitsha. Bigger volumes on that run through. Also, crash N7 South at Yuckelsflare. If you're heading down from Epping towards the N2 using Jake's Hervo, watch for that. And big delays expected out of Bloberg, Tableview, Sunningdale this morning. Those traffic lights on Marine Drive at Dolphin Beach still out of action. With your traffic updates, I'm Rob Byrne.
7: The National Briefing on SAFM. Clarity, context, and conversation. This is where the day begins with Kathy Mutlatlana on the National Briefing.

0: It's 6:08. You're listening to the National Briefing. Welcome to the show. It's Tuesday, the 21st of July. I'm Kathy Mohlahlana. Pleasure to be in your company as we make our way to 9:00, all the while unpacking all of the day's biggest developments and, of course, bringing you all the updates that you need to know. So coming up on the show today, 7 days, that's the ultimatum the taxi industry has handed Premier Banyaza Lesufi, Santaco Gauteng, and the Gauteng National Taxi Alliance say their relationship with the transport MEC, Gidibone Diale Tlabela, has, in their words, irretrievably broken down. And if there's no intervention within the coming week, they will be shutting down the industry. Now, just a reminder, taxis move more than half of this province's workforce every single day. The MEC called her own briefing in Midrand yesterday afternoon and stood firm on cleaning up the operating licensing system. So coming up on the show, we're going to have both sides on the program after 7:00. Also this morning, the High Court in Johannesburg granting a final forfeiture order of over 326 million rand. Now, I want you to think about that. Process that number. 326 million rand in assets that is linked to the so-called Maumela Syndicate. Amongst it, Lamborghinis, Bantry Bay and Sandhurst mansions, boats, all of it now goes to auction with the proceeds ring-fence for the Gauteng Department of Health. And it's 5 years after Babita Deokaran was assassinated for blowing the whistle on Tembisa Hospital. The state, as you can see, finally starting to take some of that money back. But what does this mean for the criminal case? Hangwani Maumela himself is not facing any charges yet linked to any of these matters. Does that make sense? We're going to be unpacking that in the next hour. And the Electoral Commission wants to know why South Africans are falling out of love with the ballot box. A seminar starting later this morning asks whether joblessness itself is hollowing out our democracy. We'll speak to the IEC. As always, we'd love to hear from you as the show unfolds. The numbers to dial this morning, 086-000-2032. That's 086-000-2032. On the WhatsApp voice note line, 0614-104-107. Rob is standing by with your traffic. Zai has your sport and Ndauleng has your market update.
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4: Kathy Mohlahlana on the National Briefing.
0: It's 12 after 6 o'clock. Let's take a look at what's making headlines on the front pages. So I'll start with the Sowetan. Maumela Empire going, ellipses, dot, dot, dot, and gone. Alleged Tembisa Hospital looter suffers a hammer blow as court grants NPA final forfeiture of his 326 million rand assets. Civil groups hail return of recovered funds to Gauteng Health but call for criminal prosecutions to follow. And you can see the pictures there of some of these assets, right, that have now been taken or are going to be taken from Hangwani Maumela. And the Sowetan describing him as a tender tycoon and saying that his empire crumbled following the granting of that 326 million rand seizure and forfeiture. Now, this was granted by the NPA yesterday, and all of it, the state believes, he accumulated through the 2 billion rand looting frenzy at Tembisa Hospital, which started in 2019. The NPA will also take over the Maumela Family Trust, and proceeds from the auction will be handed to the Gauteng Health Department. The big question, though, is around the criminal matter, right? And what happens when it comes to the criminal case? And that's what the likes of Outa and others are arguing for. They are saying that accountability is not just about getting the funds back, it's also about answering in the courts and being sentenced. And so the questions about where we are with that. It's incredible, right? When you look at the figures, you look at the assets, right? This is just, it's luxury at the next level. The Star also picking up on the same story, talking about the seizure there. That's on its front page. Also on the front page of the Star, Vusumusi Kat Matlala and his wife Tsakane Matlala, among five accused who appeared in the Johannesburg High Court, all five accused pleaded not guilty to 25 accounts on the indictment, including attempted murder. So quite a busy day in that courtroom yesterday, and all of them being given the opportunity to make their pleas. Also on the front page of the Star, the SACP condemns US-Israel assault on Iran, citing violations of international law. And that's from the South African Communist Party vehemently condemning what have been the ongoing US-Israeli attacks on Iran, and of course emphasizing the need for international law to kick in and international law to apply. All right, the front page of the Citizen, "We dropped the bucket," reads the headline. President Cyril Ramaphosa concedes government mismanagement has worsened South Africa's water crisis, but he places faith in a new state-owned enterprise, the National Water Resource Infrastructure Agency, which he says will drive reform, repair collapsing systems, and attract investment for sustainable supply. That's what the front page of the Citizen is going with. Also on the front page, netters carry a crate of sardines caught at Scottburg Beach, south of Durban. So the sardine run occurs from May right through to July, when the fish move northwards along the east coast. So this year, they are expecting lots of, whether it's fishermen, fisherwomen, to literally start lining the shores to watch, to catch, and to sell sardines. And so they've got pictures of those early winners, if I can call it that, on the front page of the Citizen. And in the Business Day, Dow urges SA Inc. to save arms makers. Thousands of jobs already lost and skills exodus will be hard to reverse, says the minister. And this is in line with the declining defense industry after three decades of shrinking procurement, collapsing research funding, and the loss of tens of thousands of jobs and an exodus of skills. The minister is calling for South Africa to now confront this issue. He held a defense industry conference, or he was speaking rather to a defense industry conference in Pretoria yesterday, and said that government must be honest about the downward trajectory that the industry has faced in the last 3 years. And he says it's now time for reinvestment to come back into the arms sector. He also spoke about state arms maker Danel. It's been posting losses for about a decade and has needed nearly 9 billion rand in bailouts, right? And we've all seen the deteriorating state of Danel, but he's also pointing to the global environment and saying that it's changing ways that has made the sector more strategically important, not less. So that's the call there from the minister. There's also a front page on the Business Day of the World Bank lending South Africa 25 billion rand for infrastructure reforms. And that is a new loan that has been approved by the World Bank. It's 1.5 billion US dollars and it's to support South Africa's infrastructure modernization drive in a boost that will enable nearly 600,000 jobs. Now, the Treasury previously signaled its preference for concessional loans from institutions such as the World Bank and the New Development Bank. These are much cheaper to service than market rates. And the World Bank now saying that this loan is the fourth in a series of standalone development policy loans to South Africa since 2022, and that it'll help tackle long-standing bottlenecks in electricity, freight transport, and water and sanitation services. The question is, do we see this money in action? Do we see this money in action, and are we able to track? Can we have a tracker of the loans that have been given to South Africa since 2025, if the World Bank is saying it's the fourth loan, right, since 2022. So how much have we now actually loaned from the World Bank, and where have these resources flowed? That's what's making news on your national newspapers.
4: This is where the day begins with Kathy Mutlatlana on the National Briefing.
0: Taking a look at your weather for this morning, there are no warnings or advisories. In Pretoria, the weather's fine, 3 and 23. The expected UVB sunburn index moderate. In Johannesburg, morning frost in places, otherwise fine, 6 and 21. Vereeniging, morning frost in places, otherwise fine, minus 1 and 21. Mbombela, fine, 9 and 25. Polokwane, fine, 7 and 24. Mahikeng, fine, 9 and 25. Freyberg, fine, 7 and 26. Bloemfontein, fine, 4 and 21. Kimberley, fine, 7 and 23. Upington, fine, 11 and 27. In Cape Town, cloudy, becoming partly cloudy from the afternoon. Wind, light and variable in the morning, otherwise moderate southerly, 11 and 17. The expected UVB sunburn index is moderate. In George, partly cloudy, wind, light and variable, 8 and 17. In Gqeberha, fine, wind, light and variable, a minimum of 10 and a high of 20. Kugombo City, fine, wind, light and variable, 10 and 20. Taking a look at the weather in Durban, it's fine, wind, light to moderate northeasterly to northerly, 13 and 22. The expected UVB sunburn index very high. In Richards Bay, fine, wind, light to moderate northeasterly to northerly, 13 and 25. And in Pietermaritzburg, fine, 7 and 23.
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0: All right, it's 23 after 6 o'clock. Let's get straight into it. We're seeing a diplomatic row between Israel and Australia. It's after the Israeli embassy publicly criticized the Australian Labour Party's draft policy on Palestine before its national conference. Now, when does diplomacy become become interference is the question. Joining us this morning, Roland Henwood, political scientist and commentator from the University of Pretoria. Roland, good morning to you. So firstly, how unusual is it for foreign embassy to publicly wade into another country's internal party policy debate? Where does the line come in between lobbying and interference?
7: Good morning, Kathy. Yes, that's an interesting question and not an easy question to answer. Traditionally, diplomats will not engage at that level. In other words, in the internal policy discussions of a political party. But in the context of what is happening in Israel, I think this is probably something that one must look at. Also, the pressure that the Israeli government is under, and that's increasing pressure. But then also the specific history in Australia, where we've had the recent or fairly recent incident of attacks aimed at people from Israel or people with Jewish links, and also the beach attacks that we've seen, where a number of people have been killed. So that indicates the political environment in Australia is a changing environment, where the reaction that you see reflects that tension and changes. And in a sense, probably from the position of the embassy, a sense of an opportunity to engage and to preemptively try and influence what is going to happen. Because this is not a one-dimensional and one-directional discussion. There's also a fairly strong debate within the party, within the Labour Party in Australia, in terms of its focus, its orientation, the values that it's going to purport, and the kind of decision it's going to take. It's not a question of everyone accepting what is on the table. It's a point that is up for debate, and the embassy is trying to influence this debate, probably trying to steer it in a particular direction before the debate actually happens.
0: What does this tell us about how this war and this conflict is actually influencing how Western democracies talk about Palestine and Gaza?
7: Well, it's an issue that's been discussed for many, many years, decades. But what we see now is changing approaches. The emphasis is changing. The language is changing. And it is expected that there's going to be much more pressure on Israel going forward, especially in Western democracies or Western-style democracies. We've seen a number of indications from Europe that there are going to be significant changes. Some governments have already made changes, such as, for instance, acknowledging the Palestinian state that does not actually yet exist. But that is the kind of process that seems to be building momentum. And the outcome of that is going to be significant pressure on the Israeli government to change the way in which it engages, to change its policy position, and also in the end change the relationship that exists between Israel and other governments in the world. And Australia is going to be one of those governments that is pushing these changes.
0: If we move on from that and we take a look at the tragedy off the coast of Guyana, a ferry has capsized with dozens feared dead. The investigators are now saying that the passenger list may not be accurate, right? We've seen the opening of a criminal investigation, but having inaccurate passenger details, what does that tell us about the status of maritime regulation there?
7: Well, what we see there is something that happens across the world, and that is that the regulations are there on paper, and that's it. Operators basically do whatever they think they can get away with. And the objective is, on the one hand, to accommodate as many people as possible, but obviously the bottom line of that is the more people you accommodate, the more money you make. And if you ignore the safety regulations especially, and you get away with it, maybe not so bad, but if you ignore this and something goes wrong, then the tragedy is going to be a big tragedy, and the consequence is massive for people. But the bottom line of this is there's no enforcement of regulations and the safety standards are not adhered to. And this is not only a maritime issue, it's a general issue that we see in many parts of the world, where operators simply ignore regulations and governments are not invested in applying the regulations for whatever reason. There are many reasons for that. But in the end, it's people that are going to bear the brunt of this and pay the price for this lack of oversight, the lack of enforcement, and the lack of a consciousness that says the regulations are there for the safety of all, in the interests of all. You cannot operate such systems if you don't follow the procedures, because at some stage you are going to face the

0: cost of living problems and related issues that he referred to, and then also in the external environment, a very difficult environment to confront. Of course, a very different reality for the United Kingdom in the context that Prime Minister Starmer worked very hard to develop closer ties to Europe, because in the end, what we see happening in the UK is still the result of Brexit, of the UK leaving the European Union. And the consequences of that, I think, is only now dawning on people. So not an easy task for him to address domestic challenges, questions of economic growth, economic governance, the social impact of that, and then also the external environment with the war in Ukraine, the war in the Gulf region, and massive pressure on the government, and lots of expectations being created.
1: All right.
0: Question is, will he be able to deliver on those expectations?
1: Roland Henwood, political scientist and commentator from the University of Pretoria, let me thank you for your time. We're also bringing in some of your early voice notes on 0614 104 107. That's the number to use, 0614 104 107. 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
2: Good morning, I'm Anne Musa. In the headlines, the Investigative Directorate Against Corruption head advocate Andrea Johnson is expected to take the stand at the Matlanga Commission of Inquiry this morning. Johnson, who was due to testify last Monday, was unable to appear after being rushed to hospital ahead of her scheduled testimony. The trial of alleged criminal kingpin Vuzumuzikat Matlala and his four co-accused is expected to resume today at the High Court in Johannesburg. And the DA says it will table a private members' bill to Parliament called the Pension Protection Bill, with the aim to make the Public Investment Corporation Board apolitical. The latest governance crisis at the corporation has been triggered by the precautionary suspension of the Chief Executive Officer, Patrick Dlamini. I'll have details on these and other stories at 7.
3: SAFM, guiding you through the rush hour traffic.
4: Good morning. It certainly is busier this morning. We can see that on the real-time heat maps that we monitor back to school and back to traffic, as we remember it. Some of the hotspots, the N12 coming in from Protea Glen and Lanesia, queues around the Klipspruit Valley Road. We saw that yesterday, seeing it again this morning. If you're on your way to Joburg, that N12 already backing up. The Mike 1 from Goldreef City up to Empire Road, N3 from Elands through Van Buren, jamming up through there as well. Pretoria coming out of the Mamelodi side, Solomon Mishlangu, there's some pressure from Mamelodi Gardens heading down towards the Bronkhorstspruit Road junction. On your way to Durban, watch for a breakdown. It's at Clifton. In fact, there are three stationary vehicles on that section. There are two going south and one going north. They're all around that Key Ridge Cliffdale area. So particularly Durban bound traffic just starting to slow up, as you would imagine, into that obstruction. The Mike 1 Richmond Road is queuing up to the N3 as you come up from the Marion Hill area, and no traffic lights on Quality Street at the M4. Expect a bit of localized congestion there. You can certainly see busier conditions into Cape Town this morning. The N1 from Bellville to Sable Road. N2 is busier than has been in weeks. From the airport, traffic jam to Mowbray Main. Behind that, the M5 coming through from Kenilworth, Rondebosch, queued up to get into that N2 inbound carriageway. With your traffic update, I'm Rob Byrne.
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1: You're listening to the National Briefing. Zach Khan, good morning. So the Junior Springboks, they received a hero's welcome after yet another historic world title win.
5: Yeah, Cathy, nothing quite like a hero's welcome home when you're bringing a world title with you. So yeah, that was the box. They arrived at the arrivals and were greeted like rock stars. And the rock stars that they are, because they successfully defended their World Rugby Under-20 Championship title in Georgia. The South Africans beat France 16-5 in the final to become back-to-back world champions following last year's triumph over New Zealand. SA Rugby President Mark Alexander says the achievement is showing the strength of the country's player pathway, with the Springboks, the Blitzboks and the Juniorboks all reigning world champions in their respective competitions. Now we'll stay with rugby, where the Argentina coach Felipe Contepomi

0: walked out of his press conference after his side's 31-24 Nations Championship defeat to England. The angry Argentina coach accused England of showing a lack of respect after loud celebrations interrupted his media conference. And the match also featured four England yellow cards and a dramatic TMO intervention that denied Argentina a late try. From rugby, let's go to soccer news. And the UEFA president, Alexander Seferin, has boycotted the FIFA World Cup final between Spain and Argentina in protest against FIFA. Seferin's decision follows FIFA's controversial reversal of United States forward Folarin Balogun's suspension after intervention from US President Donald Trump. UEFA says the move undermined the integrity of the tournament. Seferin has also criticized FIFA's expanded 64-team World Cup proposal and entertainment-driven innovations, including the Super Bowl-style halftime shows. In the meantime, the Italian Football Federation has reportedly opened talks with Pep Guardiola about becoming the next Azzurri coach. Former captain Paolo Maldini and advisor Leonardo are believed to have met with Guardiola in Barcelona to outline plans to rebuild the national team after Italy failed to qualify for a third straight FIFA World Cup. Football is also mourning the passing of former England captain and manager Kevin Keegan, who has died at the age of 74. The two-time Ballon d'Or winner enjoyed a glittering playing career with Liverpool, Hamburg and Newcastle United before managing both Newcastle and England. And finally, we bring you cycling news. Remco Evenepoel's victory on stage 15 of the Tour de France has ended any uncertainty over Red Bull Bora-Hansgrohe's leadership. Teammate Florian Lipowitz says the team will now fully support the Belgian Olympic champion, who starts the final week second overall, 5 minutes behind the race leader Tadej Pogacar. That's your sport. We'll be back in the saddle at the top of the hour for the national briefing. I'm Zai Khan.
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2: The Market Brief with Ndauleng Lechela on SAFM.
3: A very good morning, Ndauleng. US-Canada trade tensions, those are escalating.
4: Morning, Kathy. You're absolutely right there. Now, the post-World Cup goodwill appears short-lived, with the US and Canada once again locked in a trade dispute after President Trump announced 50% tariffs on most Canadian imports. Trump says the move is aimed at countering what he calls unfair treatment of US vehicles, alcohol, and dairy products. Now, the tariffs, which take effect in 30 days, could push up prices, disrupt North American supply chains, and add to inflationary pressures, while leaving room for negotiations. Now, Canadian Prime Minister Mark Carney has vowed to keep engaging with Washington as the latest escalation threatens one of the world's largest trading relationships. The move comes after Trump declined to renew the United States-Mexico-Canada agreement. Over in company news, days before Alphabet reports earnings, Google is reportedly developing a new AI chip to make its AI tools faster, cheaper, and more efficient. Now, the company hopes the chip will ease growing demand for AI services while lowering the cost of delivering them. The move is significant as tech giants race to expand their AI capabilities and reduce reliance on suppliers such as Nvidia. According to Reuters, Google is expected to begin using the new chip from 2028. Now, looking at equity markets, sentiment remains cautious after stocks on Wall Street closed lower as oil prices climbed following the latest military exchanges between the US and Iran. Now, Brent is currently trading just below $89 a barrel, with volatility in energy markets also weighing on the JSE. The local bourse ended the previous session in negative territory, with the all-share index shedding 0.6%. Interestingly, though, Asian markets are trading higher this morning, despite ongoing tensions in the Gulf. Moving over to the currency markets, the rand is slightly firmer this morning, but caution persists ahead of the SARB's interest rate decision. The rand trading at 16.49 to the dollar, 22.15 to the pound, and 18.83 to the euro. That's where I leave it. It's back to you, Kathy, with the business tip of the day.
3: Thanks, Ntaoleng. Ntaoleng, this morning's F&B business tip: the easier it is for customers to pay, the easier it can be to run a business. 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
3: A refreshing morning to you, Advocate Mantula. We start off this morning taking a look at Sierra Leone. And in particular, we've seen there the election of the new chairman of ECOWAS.
5: That is quite true. It's Kathy, Jumbo Africa, and a refreshing morning to our listeners across the African continent. Basiro Diomaye Faye becomes the chair, taking over from Julius Maada Bio of Sierra Leone. Interestingly, being at the age of 46, there are challenges. There are breakaway states of ECOWAS. I always say it's ECO East, where you have Mali, Guinea-Bissau, Guinea-Conakry, and Burkina Faso, who has pulled out. Now he's got challenge to rebuild regional cooperation, advancing the issue of strengthening governance and accountability and youth engagement within the economic community of West Africa. This is one of the oldest economic body, but they are facing challenges. But he is taking over from the president of Sierra Leone, Julius Maada Bio.
3: So if we come back to something that affects South Africa quite personally, Nigeria and Ghana, they're calling on the AU to address Afrophobic protests in South Africa. What are we seeing? I mean, are we seeing an allegiance here between the two countries firmly against South Africa?
5: But again, you see what is coming out of ECOWAS, because this meeting of minds between the foreign ministries of Nigeria and Ghana, it was on the sidelines of ECOWAS, where they now, as you know, the ministers of foreign affairs, they have to meet by end of this month in Addis Ababa to prepare for the AU media summit. And that's where I think, Katie, last month we have been saying that South Africa will have its counter argument on saying, but the issue of people's movement, the migration, it's a continental challenge, it's a continental risk that we are having. Despite that, they can come with numbers to say this is how many citizens we have repatriated from South Africa. But that also shows the weakness in our immigration and the migration system. And I think both Abuja and Accra, if they are saying it is all about African unity, solidarity, and regional integration, then why push South Africa to the corner when actually this is a continental, and mostly within even regional economic committees, I mean communities, Kate, you find such problems of migration and as well as how to deal with the domestic challenges.
3: Yeah, it's going to be interesting to watch how all of this unfolds, hey. And then Sao Tome and Principe, we talked about how they held elections over the weekend. What's the outcome?
5: The outcome now, we see Carlos Villanova being re-elected with those preliminary results that were announced yesterday at 55%. The opposition just getting 41%. This is a 66-year-old Villanova who took office in 2021. And he came back again now in 2026. I think there will be key challenges to this second term presidency. How do you deal with challenges of unemployment? It's a very small community, like I've said, population, citizens. But the issue is how do you build Sao Tome Principe to be known in the African continent? I know not many people, they know that this is a Portuguese colony towards the Gulf of Guinea, you know, States. So it's very important to always bring it to say what are then challenges post-elections in that country.
3: All right. And Advocate, very briefly, our historical archive today takes us to the 21st of July, 1967.
5: It is almost 59 years since the killing of the former president Inkosi Kgosi Kumkani Albert Luthuli, the Nobel Peace Prize winner, Katie. We'll play them a short clip when he was accepting the Nobel Peace Prize. Not a good sound, but it's 90 years of SAFM also. It shows how old we are, Casey.
6: I took the award as an endorsement of our own struggle in South Africa and the manner in which we have tried to carry out that struggle under very difficult circumstances in our country. And the award is a great encouragement to all of us. For I must say, I regarded the award not just to Albert Luthuli, but to South Africa, particularly to the struggling people of South Africa.
5: That wasn't the Albert Luthuli case, but remember the High Court judgment that came out. The foundation will make some announcement today in terms of how they will uphold this legacy and correct that historical narrative. Very important, far reaching implication for our history books and our global monuments. Asante sana, as you are still observing the International Mandela Month and the Luthuli Day.
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8: 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Ellen Gray. Long-term investing. 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
2: 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Guiding you through the rush hour traffic.
9: Good morning, Pretoria. First up, very slow leading Attridgeville. WFM Como past Little Manhattan. If you're just about to leave Attridgeville, make sure you've got a ton of time to get through that. That looks really heavy. Same sort of deal coming out of Mamelodi with Solomon Mishogu jammed up from Mamelodi Gardens down through Bronkhorstspruit Road and on towards the M4. Steve Biko is through Vulnerable and Pass looking heavy as well. R55 from Blue Hills jammed into the Crowthorne area this morning. And there's a breakdown of Galulee. So the R24 and N12 routes coming in from Ekurhuleni. So that N12 leaving Protea Glen still jamming through Clitheroe Valley on towards the Golden Highway exit. Durban, a reminder of some localised congestion around Quality Street in the M4. There's no traffic lights there this morning. N2 is heavier than you might be expecting. You've had a little bit of a gap with school holidays recently, but it's back to the M7 through to Westwood Mall Q for this time of the morning. That is already looking quite heavy. Ashburton, Peter Marisburg, fine, no problems there. And Cape Town, busier this morning on all the highways. M1 inbound from Belleville, N2 from the airport to Mowbray Main, M5 from Kenilworth heading up towards the N2, and still no traffic lights. Marine Drive at Dolphin Beach with queues, big queues coming out that side of Tableview. With your traffic updates, I'm Rob Byrne.
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14: Yeah, Casey, Willie in Kuma. Casey, I find it very outlandish that Maumela has not yet been arrested or prosecuted, pending the, some evidences and so on. Whilst on the other side of the coin, we understand that his goods, his properties are going to be seized, to be taken and sold. So it means when they seize the property, it means also the prosecution must start already. They must go concurrently. Now, why waiting? I'm smelling a rat. Yeah, I'm smelling a rat. Thanks to Willie and Kuma.
15: Good morning, Kate. This thing of Hangwane Maumela, I don't understand. Why do you need more than one Lamborghini? I mean, you'll never understand this criminal mind. If you want a Lamborghini, at least one Lamborghini, then I don't see any need for the second one. And the other car, and then you have this big machine, same cars. No, this really, the stolen money, it works very, very funny. Nobody understands, really.
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3: Yeah, and we'll be taking a look at that Maumela story shortly. Before we get to it, though, South Africa's democracy is facing a critical question. Why are fewer people voting? And as unemployment rises, more people outside the formal economy, millions remain excluded from the labor market. The IEC this morning asking whether or not there is a link between work and civic participation. Dr. Thabo Rapo is manager, research and knowledge management at the IEC. Good morning, Thabo. Thanks for your time. So you talk about the disappearing labor theory. What is it? And what is the evidence that joblessness and informality are the ones actually driving people away from the polls?
16: Morning, Kathy and your listeners. Thanks very much for hosting us. This is the question that we'd like to pose and discuss this morning, and we have secured Dr. Phadile Rota, our former statistician general, to precisely ask this question. This is basically his argument. He argues that as more and more South Africans become unemployed, there's a disconnect that's beginning to appear among those unemployed South Africans, the economically excluded. So those that are economically excluded, inactive, are beginning to disconnect from our structure of political participation. And what he's saying, and I hope that South Africans will be able to listen to this seminar, because we are going to streamline it online. Hopefully it will be covered by some of our news media. His argument is that there's a gradual decrease, the shrinking of the labor market. And in those areas that are devastated, South Africa, those areas that are devastated by there's a correlation in the decline in labor participation, right, or labor economy, yeah, as well as the participation in democratic processes.
3: Dr. Rappo, thank you for your time. Unfortunately, we're going to have to leave it there. We do apologize for the poor audio connectivity towards the end of that conversation. We'll then look into what exactly the outcome of this particular work is.
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3: Well, let's move on to the story now. And we've seen four Lamborghinis, a Bentley mansions in Bantry Bay, Sandhurst and Zimbali, and even a boat, all of it no longer now belonging to Hangwane Maumela, as the High Court in Johannesburg granted the NPA's asset forfeiture unit a final forfeiture order over 326 million rand in assets linked to the businessman. Let me welcome onto the show Chad Thomas, Director of IRS Forensic Investigations. Chad, the fact that the court has granted this order, right, what does it mean for Hangwane Maumela, and in particular his link to the fraud and corruption that was said to be taking place at Tembisa Hospital?
17: Kathy, good morning to you and the listeners. It's a very good development. It shows that the asset forfeiture unit is showing that it has the necessary expertise as well as the right legal minds in order to convince the court to take an interim restraint all the way to a full preservation order. What it means for the person whose assets are being seized, that being Maumela and all associated SPVs, agents, proxies, trusts, etc., is that the state believes they have a prima facie case to prove that the assets that he had, he obtained through illicit means. Now, this was all done in terms of the Provincial Organized Crime Act of 1998, which is loosely based on the American RICO statute, which is about racketeering. So what we may see following this is a criminal case. But one must remember that in terms of POCA, the Provincial Organized Crime Act, Chapters 5 and Chapter 6 speak to both civil and criminal forfeiture. So there may not necessarily be a criminal case. There may just be the forfeiture because he couldn't prove how he obtained the assets. But we are, of course, exceptionally hopeful that there will be a criminal case so that he can answer for what happened at Tembisa that left hundreds, if not thousands, of people without the necessary medical care that they required.
3: You're bringing me to the question And the legal test here that I think many listeners will be interested in, right? Because, of course, once the state begins to take your assets, many people will see that as a sign of guilt. And you're saying that not necessarily. So what happens with the criminal matter in this instance? Because that also becomes what many people want to see.
17: It's much the same as the SIU. You'll see that the SIU often are able to negotiate settlements through their tribunals. They're able to obtain some kind of financial restitution where there's been corruption in government departments, where there could be deferred prosecution. There may not necessarily be prosecution at all. One must remember Section 35 of the Constitution enshrines one's right to innocence, and it has to be proven beyond a reasonable doubt. However, when it comes to the obtaining of assets. If you have large amounts of money in your bank account, you have properties, you have vehicles, the onus switches to you to show the state how you came into possession of those assets. And therein lies this quandary for the public at large. They seem to think that, well, if everything's been confiscated, it must immediately indicate guilt. And it doesn't necessarily. And that's why we're very hopeful that a criminal case will follow so that those will be held to account that plundered the public purse when it came to the Tembisa hospital contract.
3: Babita Diokoran paid for this with her life, right? And to date, we are still none the wiser around just how deep the criminal networks linked to these tenders and contract run. What do you think needs to happen next to ensure that that accountability that many South Africans want to see is actually effected?
17: It's terrible to think that one of the shooters that was convicted in the Babita case has actually become eligible for parole. That's how long it's been. And the fact remains is that none of the people that facilitated that hit and none of the people that benefited from that hit have been held to account. Only the low-hanging fruit that actually pulled the trigger. What we would like to see going forward is when there is asset forfeiture, there's some kind of financial restitution for families. We know that the fiscus gets placed back into the position it should have been in from the monies that were plundered. We know that some of the funds go to the CARA account, which is the criminal asset recovery account, to help fight crime. But we don't see families, and you can never put a price on a life, but we should think very hard about enabling families to benefit from seized assets where they've lost family members or people have lost everything as a result of doing the right thing.
3: Chad, and it's about what true justice actually looks like. Chad Thomas, Director at IRS Forensic Investigations. Can you believe that already eligible for parole? That gave me chills, right? And yet, none of the masterminds have been brought to book. It's just after 7 o'clock, time for a latest news update. Anne, good morning.
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0: In our top stories, IDACHID set to appear before Matlanga Commission and Matlala and Kawakiu's trial to resume this morning. Good morning. The head of the investigating Directorate Against Corruption, Advocate Andrea Johnson, is expected to take the stand at the Matlanga Commission of Inquiry this morning. Johnson, who was due to testify last Monday, was unable to appear after being rushed to hospital ahead of a scheduled testimony. She has been implicated by several witnesses who allege she interfered in investigations and defeated the ends of justice in a matter involving suspended Crime Intelligence Deputy Head Major General Feroz Khan. Sibahle Mota reports.
1: IDACHID Advocate Andrea Johnson is expected to take the hot seat at the Matlanga Commission this morning. She has been accused of sharing sensitive information relating to an alleged assault and intimidation case involving Major General Feroz Khan. It is alleged that Khan assaulted and intimidated a crime intelligence brigadier in 2018. Johnson is also expected to answer questions about a separate matter involving Lieutenant General Dumsani Khumalo and former BMW engineer turned SAPS brigadier Dineo Mukwili.
0: The trial of alleged criminal kingpin Vusimuzikat Matlala and his four co-accused is expected to resume today at the High Court in Johannesburg. Matlala is accused of orchestrating the failed assassinations of his former girlfriend, Tebogo Tobejane, businessman Josie Banyoni, and music producer Sienki Mokobong. Matlala and his four co-accused face 25 charges in connection with the three failed hits between August 2022 and January of 2024. Sasha Naidu reports.
2: Day two of the highly anticipated trial is expected to get underway this morning without any delays. Yesterday, Matlala and his four co-accused all pleaded not guilty to the charges against them. They are facing a total of 25 charges, all in relation to the three assassination attempts. Amongst the string of charges against them, Matlala is facing charges of conspiracy to commit murder, 11 counts of attempted murder, money laundering and fraud. The other accused are all facing different charges, including conspiracy to commit murder, attempted murder, and possession of unlicensed firearms and ammunition, as well as fraud and money laundering.
0: Taxi organization Santaco Gauteng says the Department of Roads and Transport must respect established taxi industry leadership structures when engaging with operators. This follows statements from Gauteng MEC for Roads and Transport, Kiribone Dialetlabela, that route disputes remain a challenge. She says solutions must be found to address ongoing conflict in the taxi industry. The association says government should follow agreed protocols instead of addressing taxi operators directly. Santaco Provincial Chairperson Made Mali.
3: The issues that we have raised as an industry here in Gauteng in regards to the office of the MEC and the MEC is that we want the protocol to be followed accordingly. There is no way in terms of the protocol in the constitution of this country. I have a right as an operator going to an office, go and talk to the people without following a proper protocol. We don't say MEC mustn't talk to the members, but the protocol should be followed. And we should agree as a structure that these are the issues to be addressed. That what are they are going to add value into our sector as an industry.
0: The DA says it will table a private members' bill to Parliament called the Pension Protection Bill, with the aim to make the Public Investment Corporation Board apolitical. The latest governance crisis at the corporation has been triggered by the precautionary suspension of the Chief Executive Officer, Patrick Dlamini. Recent resignations at the PIC include the board representative for the Public Servants Association and two non-executive directors. The PIC manages over 3 trillion rand in public servants' pension funds. The DA spokesperson on finance, Mark Burke.
4: This bill seeks to take the politics out of the Public Investment Corporation. Under the short and decisive bill, an independent panel, not a politician, will appoint the directors of the PIC. The chairperson will not be a Communist Party deputy minister, but an apolitical person appointed by other apolitical persons.
0: And finally, the UK's newly elected Prime Minister, Andy Burnham, has held separate telephone conversations with US President Donald Trump and Ukrainian President Volodymyr Zelensky. During the calls, the Prime Minister reaffirmed the UK's commitment to defence and security. He also extended congratulations to the US for hosting a successful Soccer World Cup. Kayilihle Khumalo reports.
5: The UK has experienced a seamless transition from former Prime Minister Keir Starmer to Andrew Burnham getting the keys to 10 Downing Street. He has spoken telephonically to two world leaders, the US President Trump and Ukraine President Zelensky. Washington, D.C. is an ally of London. Burnham told Trump that the UK is committed to securing the movement of shipping in the Strait of Hormuz to support global supply chains. For Ukraine, the message is clear. London stands with the European country as it faces the conflict with Russia. Meanwhile, Ed Miliband has been appointed as Foreign Secretary in the new cabinet.
0: Recapping the top story, the head of the Investigating Directorate Against Corruption, Advocate Andrea Johnson, is expected to take the stand at the Matlanga Commission of Inquiry this morning. For SAFM News, I am Anne Musa.
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8: It's a very good morning to you in your SAFM sports headlines. Soccer, Bafana's World Cup stars are back with Orlando Pirates as the pre-season preparations step up in Spain. And in cycling, Remco Evenepoel is now Red Bull Bora Hansgrohe's sole Tour de France leader. We'll have details at around 8:30.
9: SAFM, guiding you through the rush hour traffic.
10: Driving in from Malaysia, Protea Glen, the N12 heading up to Joburg, driving east through Klipspruit Valley down towards the Golden Highway. Quite a heavy backlog there. Roadworks on the N17 at Rondebult Road to inbound from Brackbourne and Spring. Shouldn't be queuing at that work zone, just a single lane section to get through. Pretoria pretty busy. Steve Biko, Bunnabourne Pass is slow. Solomon Mishlangu out of Mama Lodi is heavy. Solomon Mishlangu through Pretoria east down towards the Kaasfontein Junction. That's quite slow. WFM Como out of Atridgeville all jammed up on your way to Pretoria as well. Durban, some congestion. Looks like possible truck backlogs around the Rossborough area, M7 towards the Bluff and the South Coast Road between sort of Umbilo and Clarewood, all backed up as well. The N2 currently standing from the M7 through to Westwood Mall. The N3 outbound at Pavilion Mall is quite slow. And the Richmond Road queuing up from Marion Hill on your way towards the N3 highway. Quite a big backlog there for trying to get out of Marion Hill up in towards the Pinetown area. Cape Town, no lights on Marine Drive at Otto Duplessis. That is heavy again out of that side of Table View. The M1 inbound from Belleville past a couple of breakdowns towards Sable Road, heavy, and the M5 backlogging now from around Ottery all the way through to the N2, and the M3 for the first time in 3 weeks queuing up from Constantia through to Newlands. With your traffic update, I'm Rob Byrne.
9: The National Briefing on SAFM. Clarity, context and conversation. This is where the day begins with Kathy Mutlatlana on the National Briefing.

0: It's 11 after 7 o'clock. You're listening to the National Briefing. A warm welcome if you've just tuned in. I'm Cathy Mutlatlana with you until 9 a.m. this morning. Coming up in this hour, the Gauteng taxi standoff. We'll hear from both sides. First, the Transport MEC on why she's holding the line on operating licenses, and Santaco Gauteng on their seven-day ultimatum to the Premier and the threat of a province-wide shutdown. And then we'll speak to the Minister of Public Works on why government owns more than 6,000 houses for its own officials and why he wants to start selling them. And we'll get into our reality check with our contributor, Mwele Tsimbeki, this morning, who wants to unpack why a country rich in minerals stays poor. All of that in the next hour. As always, the conversation belongs to you. The numbers to use this morning, 086-000-2032 for our studio line. That's 086-000-2032. 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
0: The Gauteng Department of Roads and Transport is reaffirming its commitment to working with the taxi industry. This is while tightening governance in the province's operating license system. It comes amid concerns over alleged irregularities in the issuing of operating licenses and ongoing disputes within the sector. The Gauteng Transport MEC, Kidibone Diale Tlabela, says route disputes remain a major challenge and has made it clear that government will not tolerate taxi operators intimidating other forms of public transport, including e-hailing services. She joins us on the line. MEC, good morning. Thanks for your time this morning. Firstly, let's just start with this dispute that is ongoing now. What do you think you've said or you've done that has really rubbed Santaco up the wrong way?
3: Good morning, Cathy, and good morning to SAFM listeners. It's not really Santaco alone. It's both Santaco and Gauteng National Taxi Alliance. And what we did is doing our work, Cathy, governing as a government. Yes, they are a partner in providing a public transport service in our country. And we have brought them closer to help us resolve the challenges that they were faced with, especially with issuing of licenses here in Gauteng. So what we have done is commitment to eradicating illegal operators as well as ghost members, because that's what basically we are doing. The reason that they want to do a national shutdown that they claim they want to do. There's no broken relationship. I don't want to lie. And I don't understand what do they mean a broken relationship when we have structured meetings with them. We meet them once in a quarter structurally and I just met them on the 11th of May. What happened is in that meeting, and in their first, because I had to go through their statement, I could not listen because I had other meetings. In one of their first paragraphs, they speak about what is called Gauteng Taxi Industry Trust. So they came to present a report from the trust, and I probed, asked them questions, and they couldn't clarify me in that meeting. So I gave them a task to go back and come back with a proper report. So I'm still waiting for them in that meeting
0: to come
3: give me feedback.
0: There's an issue of protocol here that has been raised, MEC, that you've engaged individual associations and have not gone through the elected provincial structures. Do you see anything wrong with what you've done or how you've handled the process?
3: We are not co-governing with the taxi industry. We are government.
0: Mm.
3: An operating license is given to an individual operator who we hardly go back to and get feedback on the service we are providing. We made them aware for almost 2 years that we want to do roadshows. First, it was about the disputes that continue, the killings that continue to happen in our province, to say we can't always sit in boardrooms and think we can resolve issues. I want to go on the ground. And they've been wishy-washy about it. On the 11th of May, I told them I'm going to do roadshows because you said there's a backlog. I'm arguing that there's no backlog now. And we have started issuing licenses. I want to go on the ground to also get to know the feel of the people on the ground who are the receivers of our service. And they never showed any interest to stop me from doing that. I was shocked when I started doing it. They wrote a letter that to the associations themselves that, no, don't receive the MEC. We do not agree with the program. And unfortunately for them, walls are full. Every week I meet two associations. I've never met less than 120, 230 people in a wall at an association where the association operates. The other thing that we are doing, remember, I also chose to start in Ekurhuleni, a no-go area where there's fights over disputes on roads. There's high killings. It's one of the provinces that, one of the areas in the province that has a challenge of taxi killings. And I had said to them, we need to go on the ground and understand better. Yes, law enforcement can come in, but we need to be on the ground so that we assist members with the contradictions that they're faced with. So if they're going to do a shutdown for us providing a service as a government to our citizens, then I don't know. But we have an appointment with them. Hopefully they'll come to the meeting to come and explain themselves what is the shutdown about. But if it's about following protocol, we're not co-governing. We are government. We must service the people. We must also get a feedback from the people.
0: All right.
3: And that's what we're doing.
0: And MEC, you're also dealing with a situation here where you have uncollected licenses, and you've threatened that by the 14th of August, these licenses are going to be cancelled if not collected. Is that collection process in and of itself flawed? Because that's another thing that they've raised concerns about.
3: No, it's not, Kathy. Remember, at some point we had, and I even said we are establishing a crisis committee, which included them in assisting us to understand what is the problem of backlog. I was told we have a backlog of 2009, and I worked with them. It was so painful in winter, having 6 o'clock meetings in the morning, just to understand what is this backlog. We have passed the stage. We are issuing licenses. Now you sit with about 400 licenses not collected. Then the question is, who are the owners of these licenses? And that's why I say to you, we are in the business of eradicating illegal operation and ghost members. So this is what I have done.
0: Okay,
3: because
0: all right.
3: Of the complaint they had that the department is selling, officials in the department are selling the operating licenses that we issue couple 500 rands. Then I said, okay, I'll do ceremonies, move around, rotate around to the regions in the province to issue licenses to individual operators.
0: MEC?
3: Myself as an MEC, they don't want that process. That process has killed a syndicate that was selling licenses. So what is their benefit when people sell licenses?
0: MEC, we're going to have to leave it there for this morning. The Gauteng MEC for Roads and Transport, Gidiwoni Diale Tlabela. Let me welcome Graham Fritz, Provincial Secretary for Santaco in Gauteng. Graham, you are listening in to that conversation. So the MEC, as you've heard, says she's done nothing wrong. If anything, she's been expediting service delivery to the taxi industry. So what are you so upset about?
4: Good morning, Cathy, and good morning to all the listeners, and good morning, MEC. Cathy, it's not that there's a big issue around this. And let me firstly appreciate and say thank you to the MEC for taking the extra mile to speak to our operators. One, about the operating licenses that the MEC is issuing out is that the MEC collects them for about 3-4 weeks. She issues it at a one venue. Say, for instance, out in Tshwane, there's two venues that the MEC is using, Tshwane and in Johannesburg. As we know, Gauteng is divided in 5 regions. So what about those other 3 regions? Yes, the MEC issued once in Ekurhuleni, and thereafter, she's just been issuing out at Johannesburg and Tshwane. So what's happening is people are being notified via SMS to collect their operating licenses. And if you are based in Citibank, it's a big challenge for you to get to Pretoria, Tshwane. And that is the challenges that we are experiencing.
0: Graham, if these are just simple issues, why not resolve them with the MEC's office? Why then do we have a threat of a 7-day ultimatum and the threat that you've issued to bring transport services to a standstill?
4: Cathy, we don't want that. Honestly, as a taxi industry, we don't want to have a shutdown, and we are open for discussions. And we are here to say, let's come and talk around it. And also about the MEC going down to the individual associations. We really appreciate that fact, because ever since we've had collaborations with the MEC, violence and killings has really stopped in the industry as such. We are
0: Graham,
4: going back now.
0: If you appreciated everything that you're saying, as the MEC has highlighted, and you genuinely see nothing wrong, why are we sitting with this threat of a shutdown? What is this about?
4: Yeah, Cathy, what's actually the biggest crisis here at the moment is we would love to accompany the MEC, the provincial and regional leadership wants to accompany the MEC when she goes to these
0: But she says she invited you.
4: However, Cathy, we are not invited as the provincial and regional leadership. We are only notified once the associations tell us about this. And that's where we actually told the MEC in the last meeting that she mentioned, I think it was in May, where we actually said, MEC, please don't go alone to these people. Take the elected and mandated leadership with you from the province and the regions so that we can partake and assist in this. That could also result in whereby the associations are not...
0: Does that mean that your threat then is withdrawn? Because it doesn't sound like there's still a threat based on this conversation.
4: Cathy, I'm not saying that. What I'm saying is that we are open for negotiations and talks. Yeah, the MEC has mentioned about a meeting and appointment. We are unaware of that as the leadership, and we really would love to rectify this whole situation.
0: Yeah, I don't know. All of it is confusing, Graham. It feels like you're talking right and walking left.
4: No, Cathy. We really want to assist and help and make the right decisions. However, we just want that all protocol needs to be observed and followed properly. I mean, you can't take your child to a place and then the parent is not there. The parent needs to be there to observe and assist. Am I not right? Then we are asking, please take the regional and the provincial leadership with you down when you talk to the associations.
0: Okay, Graham Fritz, let's leave it there. He's the provincial secretary of Santaco. I wonder what you make of that, right? Clearly, there's somewhere, somehow, someone is not being forthright about the true state of affairs here.
2: Kathy Mutlahlana on the National Briefing.
0: While the government is reviewing whether thousands of state-owned homes occupied by public officials continue to serve the public interest, Public Works and Infrastructure Minister Dean McPherson has ordered an investigation into over 6,000 government-owned residential properties, and he wants a strategy on whether these need to be sold or repurposed. He joins us on the line. Minister McPherson, good morning to you. Thanks for your time. So it still remains unclear to me, these over 6,000 properties, are they currently occupied by government officials, and what are the reasons for those occupations?
5: Good morning, Kathy, to you and to your listeners. Yes, they are occupied, and they're occupied by client departments. So that, by that I mean different government departments have officials staying in them. The problem is that Public Works has to maintain them and pay for the rates and water and electricity and so on. And just the cost for 108 was 40 million rand per year. And that also includes maintenance. So you can actually imagine that that figure is far, far higher. And our view is that, you know, we as Public Works and certainly as government shouldn't have a situation where we have all of these residential houses across the country, when in fact those officials are already getting housing allowances as part of their benefits. So those housing allowances would go either towards rent or to a home loan, but that is not the case, or maybe the case that they are paying for a different house, but certainly not the one that we are covering for. And we just believe that it's an unnecessary expense that we have to carry every year.
0: So Dean, effectively, you believe that the housing payment then, or the housing benefit is it comes in as double, because there's the housing allowance that is accounted for in the salary, but then these officials still have access to other housing that is free of charge.
5: Well, that also brings into question whether a fringe benefit tax is being paid for. You know, ordinary South Africans like you and I, if we received a benefit like that while we were receiving a structured salary payment for it, would have to pay fringe benefit tax on it. And so there's a whole bunch of questions that arise from it, which we don't necessarily want to get into, because that's, you know, not our ambit. But our ambit is to make sure, you know, that our public assets are maintained. Do we need to expend money every month on maintaining these houses, when already that is provided for in structured salaries?
0: Have you looked into the rationale, Minister, for why this exists in the first place? Because what you wouldn't want is a situation

0: purposed or if they can be justified by the client department, or alternatively they can be disposed of. So we can rather use that money to build proper social housing in conjunction with the Department of Human Settlements on some of the inner city land that we are unlocking.
1: You've given yourselves 30 days, right, to really get to the bottom of this. What happens on day 31?
0: Well, obviously, I would hope and assume that information is readily available. You know, if we run a proper register, that information will be readily accessible. And then we'll need to assess exactly what the reason is, and then make that decision. I also will be personally on my travels through the country. I will actually start going to visit some of these houses and better understand myself, you know, why it is so. But I think that we have to accept that having 6,000 people living in homes that already receive a housing benefit isn't correct, and the state shouldn't have to carry the tens of millions of rands that we pay every year in maintaining those properties and paying for water.
1: Are you going to start with the officials in your own department? Because we know that there are also some officials from Public Works that occupy these properties.
0: Absolutely. Charity begins at home. And let me tell you, you can ask anyone in my department that anyone who I come across that is doing wrong is going to have some questions to answer. So we will start fairly. We're also not here to, this is not a witch hunt. This is not a targeting of anyone or anything. This is to understand that the state cannot continue to carry the amount of costs that it does. Well, we're not building the kind of houses we are. We're not investing the money in infrastructure that we should be.
1: Okay.
0: And those are the trade-offs that we have to start making as a government.
1: Dean McPherson, Minister of Public Works and Infrastructure, we'll leave it there. Of course, coming up soon, I will also be taking your voice notes and calls. For now, let me hand you over to Anne Musa, who's got the latest headlines. Anne, good morning.
2: Good morning. Thanks, Kathy. In the headlines, the Johannesburg High Court is expected to deliver its judgment in the case of alleged Usindiso building arsonist Sithembi Somhlalo said today. The head of the investigating directorate against corruption, Advocate Andrea Johnson, is expected to take the stand at the Mahlanga Commission of Inquiry this morning. And a group of frustrated residents of Umkuhlu in Bushbuck Ridge are calling for the suspension of the Calcutta Police Station Commander. The residents have accused the station commander and some police officers of working with criminals who have been terrorizing the community. I'll have details on these and other stories at 8.
3: 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That's OUT to 30754.
4: SAFM. Guiding you through the rush hour traffic.
5: Coming in from that Lanasia side, all leading Protea Glen. The N12 just horribly backed up through Clistrat Valley Road down towards the Golden Highway exit. The N1 is slow through Bayers Nordia all the way round to Rivonia Road. The rest of Joburg's highway is looking fairly standard, as you may well expect. Pretoria very busy coming through Attridgeville. WFM, come on your way to Pretoria. That's heavy. Little Manhattan is the problem area there. Solomon Muslanga down to Bronkhorst Spray Road is slow, and Stipico through Valleybourne Pass all jammed up as well. Problems on the N1 north going through to Rigel. Looks like an issue there. That's quickly back traffic through towards the R21 interchange. And the backlogs that we have on Solomon Mishlungu again, queuing down to Haasfontein. It's quite busy getting through that Pretoria East area this morning, driving west. Durban, a lot of congestion around the Rossborough area, probably truck-related. South Coast Road, the M7 towards the Bluff and leaving the Bluff all very slow. Wakesley through the M7 on to Bel Air up through to Rick Turner. That's heavy this morning. Roadworks on the M19 at Reservoir Hills causing delays, and the M13 from Hillcrest, backlogging down to Clough, down towards the top of Fields Hill. Cape Town, no traffic lights again. Day 2, Marine Drive and Dolphin Beach. That's heavy that side of Tableview. Other motorists jamming up Bloberg Road to the refinery or Malabongwe Drive out to the Noon as a way to sort of beat that Marine Drive West Coast Road option. And a crash on Delaray Street at Four Trekker Road. Delaray coming up from Paro Industrial. Very heavy traffic backlogs there. With your updates, I'm Rob Byrne.
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0: Zykand, we're already seeing pre-season preparations stepping up in Spain. And Bafana Bafana's World Cup stars, they're back with Orlando Pirates.
1: Yes, Kathy, the holiday is over. Pre-season reality has arrived. So Orlando Pirates, they've got a boost now ahead of their pre-season friendly against Saudi Arabian giants Al Ittihad in Spain, with their Bafana Bafana internationals rejoining the squad. Sipochaina is back, as well as Oswin Apollos, after helping South Africa reach the FIFA World Cup knockout stages for the first time. Coach Abdusalam Wadu now has a full squad available as preparations continue for the new Betway Premiership season. In the meantime, Belgium manager Rudy Garcia will step down at the end of July after the country's Football Association opted not to extend his contract. The 62-year-old Garcia guided Belgium to the quarterfinals of the 2026 World Cup, where they fell 2-1 to the eventual champions. That was Spain. Rugby news. Rassie Erasmus says the Springboks fixed a recurring issue in their 43-0 victory over Wales in Durban. South Africa had raced into early leads in previous nations tests, only to let opponents back in. But this time, their defence held firm as they ran in 7 tries without reply. And finally, motorsport. George Russell says he's being knocked down, but he will get back up after his Belgian Grand Prix heartbreak. Russell's title deficit to Mercedes teammate Kimi Antonelli had to be cut to 25 points after recent reliability issues for the Italian. The Briton blamed the power issues on his Mercedes for leaving him vulnerable. And that's your sport. We'll be back in the fast lane on the National Briefing Sport. I'm Zykand.
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0: Ndauleng, good morning. So it seems any hopes the markets had about a fuel price relief have faded. This is as the Middle East tensions continue to drive oil higher.
3: That's right, Kathy. And according to the most recent data from the Central Energy Fund, motorists could see less relief at the pumps next month as rising oil prices erode earlier expectations of significant fuel price cuts. Now, diesel has swung from a projected decrease to a likely increase after Brent crude climbed about 22% since late June, driven by, of course, renewed conflict in the Gulf and concerns over disruptions through the Strait of Hormuz. Petrol is still expected to become cheaper, but the anticipated reduction has narrowed to around 90 cents a litre. With the review period still underway, oil prices, the rand, and geopolitical developments will determine the final adjustment for August. Now, South Africa has secured a near 25 billion rand loan from the World Bank to accelerate infrastructure upgrades aimed at lifting economic growth and creating jobs. The funding, the fourth development policy loan since 2022, will support reforms in electricity, transport, and water and sanitation. The World Bank estimates the program could create nearly 600,000 jobs by 2032, including 280,000 next year, while helping ease long-standing infrastructure bottlenecks. The lender says reforms have already reduced load shedding, boosted renewable energy investment, and improved freight volumes, with government hoping the momentum will attract more private investment and strengthen growth. Now, tracking equity markets, investors continue to weigh geopolitical tensions and what they could mean for global inflation, with uncertainty keeping sentiment fragile. Stocks have been swinging between gains and losses as Brent crude remains elevated at around $88 a barrel. U.S. futures and Asian markets are trading higher this morning, which could provide some support for the JSE at the open. Locally, of course, attention turns to South Africa's June inflation print due tomorrow, with consumer inflation expected to accelerate to 4.7%. Now, that would keep inflation above the SARB's 3% target, complicating Thursday's interest rate decision. Meanwhile, the rand relatively steady at 16.47 to the dollar, 22.14 to the pound, and 18.80 to the euro. I'll leave it there for now and hand over to Kathy for the business tip of the day.
0: Let's get into your F&B business tip this Tuesday. 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
0: 7:41, let's get into our reality check for this morning on the National Briefing. Our contributor for this week, Mweledzi Mbeki, he's helping us stop, reflect, and think about the state of South Africa. And I think as we head on to the rest of the week, ask ourselves, what is it that we need to be doing to build the South Africa we want? He's the chairman of the South African Institute of International Affairs. Mr. Mbeki, good morning again to you. Thank you so much for your time. So yesterday you laid the foundation, right, tracking back from 1924 and talking about the nationalist parties that have governed South Africa. Certainly not everybody saw it in the way that you analyzed it and painted it for us yesterday, but you certainly gave us something to think about and a starting point. The overall question you're asking, what should be done to overcome South Africa's perennial unemployment and poverty levels? And today you want to highlight the crisis of the SA economy, which is brought about by the resource curse. Good morning, sir.
4: Morning, Kathy. Yes, yesterday it was to set out the ground of what is happening to the, of why we are where we are, we have the highest unemployment in the world, and according to the World Bank, we have the highest levels of inequality in the world. How did we get here? And why are we staying here? After more than 30 years into democracy, why do we have the highest unemployment in the world? And why do we still have the highest inequality in the world? So the question of nationalism is really central to this issue. I know that many people, of course, because I'm criticizing their beloved parties like the National Party, the African National Congress, and there are many other nationalist party that may not be in power but are sympathetic to nationalism, like the Pan-Africanist Congress of Azania, Azanian People's Organization. I can go on and on with that list. And also on the Africana side, you have the Freedom Front Plus. So I'm sure many of their members are very upset with what I said about about the role of nationalism in keeping South Africa in poverty. But, well, that's the way it is. Yes, today I'm going to be doing a presentation on the role of South Africa's rich mineral endowment in perpetuating other social and political ills. Yes, this is what is known as the resource curse. This resource curse, one of the ironies of being a rich mineral country, and this is not just us in South Africa, it applies to the Democratic Republic of Congo, it applies to Zambia, it applies to Angola, it applies to Tanzania, Mozambique, and many other African countries, oil-producing countries like Gabon. This resource curse is a curse that is afflicting South Africa, and it afflicts other African countries with rich resources. It's a very ironic kind of process where you have a continent like Africa, which is very rich in resource endowment, but the people are living in poverty. In the case for the last 150 years, South Africa's elites have been living large by exploiting the mineral resources of the country, as well as the labor of black miners. This life of Gentil Riley is rapidly coming to an end. Soon everyone will have to roll up their sleeves and get to work to build the country instead of living off the sweat of others. The 150-year-old South African mining and minerals export economy established by the British is now moribund and therefore cannot grow. And this, to repeat, explains our high unemployment, poverty, and inequality. The rulers who try to keep this moribund economy alive eventually get rejected by the voters. That was what happened to the National Party in 1994, which was rejected by the voters. And it happened to the African National Congress in 2024. So the voters of South Africa understand that both nationalism and the exploitation of the country's rich minerals and exporting them in their raw form, the voters understand that this is not in the interest of the development of the country. But the politicians in South Africa insist on doing it, and they are now getting punished by the voters. This might incidentally happen to the Democratic Alliance as well in 2029 if it continues as a member of the Government of National Unity, which is pursuing ANC policies. Our country's main minerals are no longer in great demand by the world economy. The phasing out of the internal combustion engine, which uses petrol and diesel, eliminates demand for platinum. South Africa has the richest deposits of platinum, and those who benefit from it have been having a wonderful life benefiting from it. The platinum is used to scrub, that's the official word, to remove the noxious fumes from the exhaust of petrol and cars and diesel cars. This has been is selling at a premium. I think today it's somewhere over $3,000 an ounce. So the people who own the mines of this platinum have been making a huge profit. And as we know from the miner strike in Marikana, they are not making such a huge profit themselves. However, this demand for platinum is going down because the internal combustion engine is now being replaced by the electric engine, which does not need to scrub exhaust fumes from vehicles, and therefore the platinum is going out of its way. Another huge mineral on which South Africa was built, which is diamonds, is also on its way out. We all heard a week or so ago that was the largest mine, the Cullinan mine in South Africa, is being closed down. They say for a period of 2 years, but I won't put my money on that. Why is diamond mines being closed down? And Botswana is another casualty of being diamond rich. It's because the modern science has developed what we call synthetic diamonds. These are the diamonds which you cannot distinguish from those that are mined from the ground. They are made in a factory. The price of synthetic diamonds is, however, a fraction of the diamonds that you mine. This is another wealth of South Africa that is becoming worthless. That coal, which is another very important mineral that we have in South Africa, is being phased out by the world because of global warming. Coal, which generates electricity, which is used to generate electricity and is used to make other chemicals. For example, we have a company in South Africa called Sasol, which uses coal to make petrol and diesel. This coal has to be phased out because we have to address the issue of global warming. We are seeing, for example, today in Western Europe, a huge heat wave where lots of people are being killed by the heat wave as a result of global warming. So coal.
0: Yeah, yes, ma'am. Mr. Mbeki, I can hear that you're still on a roll, but I'm watching the time. So I'm going to ask you if you can please, for today, draw closer to an end. I know there's a lot you have to say, but we can always pick it up again tomorrow.
4: Yeah, so the point that I am making here is that South Africa's so-called mineral wealth, which has been, which the elites in South Africa have been surviving on, is coming to an end. So we need to develop a new economy in South Africa that is based on skills. South Africa today, because of this mineral wealth, is a very low skill society. I will just close then, Kathy, by point, just giving you the figures of what is called the Human Capital Index, which measures how well a country uses its human resources. These are figures generated by the World Bank. The top five countries are Singapore, Hong Kong, Japan, Korea, and Canada. South Africa is number 132 in terms of how we use our human resources. So South Africa is way down in the level of skills in the world. We are actually number 10 in Africa. Number one in Africa is Mauritius, and then other countries.
0: Mr. Mbeki,
4: over to you.
0: Thank you for that. We're going to pause it there, but certainly many points of reflection also for us to pick up on tomorrow. Mweletsi Mbeki, chairperson of the South African Institute of International Affairs.
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5: Good morning. Joburg's highway seemed to be just getting away with it a little bit. I thought it would have been busier with back to school as the new school term begins today, but it's not too bad. Backlog through Ramberg to Four Ways, Boyson through to Bramfontein on the Mike 1, and Germiston through to Bedford on the N3. But apart from that, it's not a bad traffic pattern, and that's fairly normal. Even the N1 south through Midram, it's busy, but it's not as heavy as you might be expecting. Now, there are some problems going north, a crash at Rigel Avenue. If you're on the N1 north heading to Pretoria, that's a backlog almost down to Boerter Avenue. WFN Como out of Attridgeville on your way to Pretoria stays heavy. Motherbourne Pass, busy but easing. And Solomon Mishlungu around Pretoria East, heavy backlogs down in towards the Gasfontein Junction. Durban, the M13, coming along from Hillcrest to Fields Hill, that's heavy. Hillcrest into Clough this morning, really big backlogs on that M13. You're pretty much into it as you come on from the old main road. M2, M7 to Westwood Mall, jam-packed. M4 around the Mishlungu area, quite busy both directions getting through there. And we're just looking at a bit of a backlog now at Ashburton, on your way to Pietermaritzburg. That's probably a breakdown. Cape Town, very heavy on some routes that haven't been heavily congested for about 3 weeks, noticeably through the southern suburbs. M3 inbound is bad. The M5 from Ottery, Plumstead, all the way through to the N2, and routes around Newlands and Rondebosch looking quite heavy as well. Strandfontein Road, bad backlogs through Turf Hall as you line up towards Govan and Becky Road. And of course, coming out of Tableview, Parklands area, that is heavy. Marine Drive at Dolphin Beach, those lights are still down. That's all heavy. Motorists scrambling to alternative routes, jamming them as well. With your traffic updates, I'm Rob Byrne.
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0: All right, you're still listening to the national briefing. I'm going to bring in some of your calls now. Let me start off in Kimberley Kingston. Good morning. Good morning, Kingston.
7: Can you hear me?
0: Yes, I can.
7: Thank you, Miss Kate. It's the first time caller on your phone.
0: Well,
7: welcome
0: to the show, Kingston. Welcome to the show. What do you want to talk about?
7: I just wanted to talk about this issue of Santago and just wanted to say from our side, I just wanted to say the guys in Gauteng or wherever, that they should have been grateful for an official that works so and so comfortably with them like that. We wish we could have had that in Kimberley, where we are just having taxes pirating and we're talking to government and our cries are just falling on deaf ears. And what I just want to say to the MEC, it's pick ups and thumbs up, MEC, because visiting associations, engaging this taxi industry people, I mean there's a lot of credit that we have to give to that lady. So I just want to say, we're from Kimberley, from Santiago side, we just say thank you so much. We just wish that could happen here in Kimberley,
0: Kingston,
7: where we need.
0: You think Santaku and Gauteng is creating a storm in a teacup?
7: For me, exactly. I don't. Leadership, but I just want to say I've been listening to you. I was just as confused as you are as to actually what's the crux of the matter, because I can't understand actually why did we threaten a strike when I don't see the reasons as to why that's what would have resulted into a strike, qualified for a strike. But
0: okay. Nonetheless,
7: they told us what they told us. But I just want to say that MEC, wow, she's working very hard. And I just want to say, keep up the good work, ma'am.
0: All right.
7: And I wish leadership in the transport industry in the Northern Cape can listen to this show, so that we could have listened to that MEC and they can.
0: All right, Kingston, let me thank you for your time and your contribution this morning. That's Kingston in Kimberley. Solio in Brakpan, good morning.
8: Good morning, Katie. My little bit of advice to the MEC, I know she's working with the industry, but to go to local tax association without consulting with our structures, either it can be NTA or Santaco, I don't think it's right. She must not run the tax industry. She must help the provincial and the regional structures to run the tax industry. Another thing is, she said...
0: So, Solly, what's wrong with her convening meetings with the associations? Because as she said, they must hand over these licenses to individuals. They must see who these individuals are. What's wrong with that? You and I, as motorists, we have to go and collect our own licenses. There isn't a group collection.
8: Yes, Kathy, I'm coming to that. Is that... SANTACO and National Tax Alliance are well structured. You don't just go to local tax associations without consulting with. She talk of protocol. She must not break protocol, because those operating licenses she's talking about, members does collect them, and they are not signed, and some of them are collecting those operating licenses because they are buying cars, but they can proceed and conclude deals because those permits, it's got no signature. And end of the day, the bank, the dealer, and the operator are stuck without getting a deal concluded. Therefore, she lets you work with us like she used to be before. We will be told by our regional structure, the MEC is coming to us.
0: Okay.
8: And we will be told, but now if she undermine our leadership, and she wants to come to us direct, I mean, it's not working like that in the industry.
0: Okay. Soli, leave it there. Soli, we're going to have to leave it there. Soli out in Brakpan. We're going to pause it there with your calls. It's time for your 8 o'clock news update. And good morning.
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0: In our top stories, judgment for alleged Usundiso building arsonist and Advocate Johnson set to appear before the Matlanga Commission. Good morning. The Johannesburg High Court is today expected to deliver its judgment in the case of alleged Usundiso building arsonist Sithembi Somdlalose. He faces 76 counts of murder and 12 of attempted murder. The charges stem from the devastating August 2023 blaze at the building, which claimed 76 lives and left multiple people injured. Calvin Ludla reports.
1: Judgment was postponed last month to allow the state to comply with court directives and to address issues relating to certain post-mortem findings that were previously raised by the courts. The state says Mdlalose, a resident at Usindiso building, got into a fight with another person regarding money for drugs. The victim then lost consciousness. The state alleged Mdlalose subsequently purchased petrol, returned to the building, dosed the victim and set him alight in an attempt to conceal evidence of the assault. The fire allegedly spread rapidly through the building, causing the deaths of 76 people.
0: A 42-year-old man will appear at the Ritabi Magistrates Court today for allegedly raping a 6-year-old girl. Police say the man, who's a neighbor of the child, asked her to accompany him to his residence, where he raped her on Saturday. The child's family found her at the suspect's home. Limpopo police spokesperson Malisela Lidwaba says the child was taken to hospital for medical examination.
2: The victim was taken to a local hospital for medical examination. Family Violence, Child Protection and Sexual Offences Unit members were notified and assisted with the investigation, leading to the suspect's arrest.
0: The head of the Investigating Directorate Against Corruption, Advocate Andrea Johnson, is expected to take the stand at the Matlanga Commission of Inquiry this morning. Johnson, who was due to testify last Monday, was unable to appear after being rushed to hospital ahead of a scheduled testimony. She has been implicated by several witnesses who allege she interfered in investigations and defeated the ends of justice in a matter involving suspended Crime Intelligence Deputy Head Major General Feroz Khan. Sibahle Mota reports.
3: IDEC Head Advocate Andrea Johnson is expected to take the hot seat at the Matlanga Commission this morning. She has been accused of sharing sensitive information relating to an alleged assault and intimidation case involving Major General Feroz Khan. It is alleged that Khan assaulted and intimidated a crime intelligence brigadier in 2018. Johnson is also expected to answer questions about a separate matter involving Lieutenant General Dumsani Khumalo and former BMW engineer turned SAPS brigadier Dineo Mukwili.
0: The High Court in Johannesburg has granted a forfeiture order of assets held by the alleged Hangwani Maumela Syndicate. The Maumela Syndicate is one of three groups which benefited from irregular tender procurement worth over 2 billion rand from the Tembisa Hospital east of Johannesburg. The order follows a preservation order granted by the court. Sasha Naidu reports.
4: The investigation into this matter was precipitated by the receipt of a report from the late Babita Diokoran, who was assassinated on the 23rd of August 2021. Her report detailed suspected procurement irregularities within Tembisa Hospital's supply chain management. The applications by the NPA's Asset Forfeiture Unit were premised on forensic investigations by a firm appointed to assist in the investigation concerning allegations of procurement fraud and corruption that took place at the hospital during the period from January 2019 to August 2022. Forensic investigations revealed a multitude of irregularities in the procurement process.
0: And finally, a group of frustrated residents of Umkuhlu in Bushbuck Ridge, Mpumalanga, are calling for the suspension of the Calcutta Police Station Commander. The residents are accusing the station commander and some police officers of working with criminals who are terrorizing the community. They say several violent cases remain unresolved, including the murders of 37 people since the beginning of the year. This includes the fatal shooting of 4 individuals last week. The chairperson of Umkuhlu Crisis Committee, Wanda Mhlongo.
5: Here at Calcutta Police Station, when you come and report a criminal case and it's assigned to us, to these police officers, after a month you'll find that your case has been closed without giving reasons. Why there is an agency in the closing of criminal cases? We demand the immediate suspension or removal of the station commander and the branch commander and the other police officers until an investigation has been concluded.
0: Recapping the top story, the Johannesburg High Court is expected to deliver its judgment in the case of alleged Usindiso building arsonist Sithembi Somhlalose. He faces 76 counts of murder and 12 of attempted murder. For SAFM News, I am Ann Musa.
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8: 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Banyana Banyana's title defense begins as they head to the Women's Africa Cup of Nations in Morocco. And more soccer with Spain's World Cup win sparking debate over whether Luis de la Fuente's side has become the new benchmark in international football. Let's find out more at around 8:30.
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10: Reporting our top traffic stories around the country include the N1 North going up through to Pretoria. Crash at Rigel Avenue. That traffic is heavy. It's all the way back through Boerter Avenue. N1 North under pressure there. Joburg not looking too bad. A little bit of traffic volume in the mix, but nothing that really stands out across the highways or the byways as being really inherently different where you normally sit. You are sitting again this morning. Breakdown at Ashburton on your way to Pietermaritzburg is being cleared. M13, Hillcrest down to Kloof. Very heavy as you join from Old Main Road. You're right in the thick of it all the way down to the top of Fields Hill. The M4 Virginia Airport north and southbound very busy, and the M2 north up to Westwood Mall still queuing up. Delays just north of the N7. Cape Town has just been a crash on the R300 south between Old Pyle Road Bridge and Botler Ray Road. There's some traffic backlogging into that. Tableview area very heavy again this morning. Marine Drive at Dolphin Beach. Those lights are down. A lot of traffic ignoring that and ducking out Malabongwe Drive through Dunoon. So that's sort of causing a secondary delay. And the highways, well, the M3, we're back to school, so we're back to traffic queuing up from Constantia through to the UCT exit. With your traffic update, I'm Rob Byrne.
9: The National Briefing on SAFM. Clarity, context, and conversation. This is where the day begins with Kathy Mutlahlana on the National Briefing.

0: It's 10 after 8 o'clock. You're tuned into the National Briefing. I'm Kathy Mohlahlana. A warm welcome if you've just tuned in. We're with you until 9 a.m. Coming up this hour, it's Municipal Watch. Today, we focus on Durban's water wars. The Etegwini municipality says taps in the area didn't just fail. They were sabotaged. Nearly 30 roads have been affected and valves, they allege, deliberately shut down. We'll get to the bottom of that. And then we'll, of course, also take your calls. The conversation belongs to you. 086-000-2032 is the number to dial. On the WhatsApp voice note line, 0614-104-107. And then we'll wrap it up on Built in Mzansi, looking at a new tool that is set to assist grandmothers, grandparents in particular, the elderly of our society, especially when they need help. We'll tell you more about it towards the end of the show.
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0: It's 13 after 8 o'clock. Let's get into our Municipal Watch then. Since Friday, thousands of Etegwini residents have been carrying buckets after water valves were allegedly shut down deliberately across the city. Etegwini says more than 200 pressure-reducing valves have been vandalized this year, causing over 50 million rand in damage, and officials suspect political sabotage ahead of the local elections. Residents, meanwhile, are pointing to the so-called water tanker mafia that profits when taps run dry. Joining us is Jabulani Mayise, a senior manager for Etegwini Water Operations. Jabulani, good morning to you.
4: Good morning. Thank you for having me.
0: Also part of this conversation, Debbie Baker, a DA councillor in the Westville area. Debbie, good morning.
5: Good morning to you.
0: All right, we're also expecting to be joined by the Local Ratepayers Association. So, Debbie, let me begin with you. Perhaps speak from a resident's perspective. What have you been experiencing?
5: Okay, it's been a bit of a nightmare. This last weekend, at least 30 roads were affected from Friday morning until Sunday evening. The dispute related to the new method of appointing plumbers and the Etegwini municipality. It used to be hired directly by the Auditor General of South Africa and raised concerns as the new direction to how contractors changed under the new watch. The plumbers met with government officials to try and understand the new process, but workers are worried about their job loss. So the sabotage could be linked to the fear of losing their jobs. There are close to 400 plumbers in the city, and qualified plumbers, the paperwork, should be fine because the water and sanitation sector was to increase the numbers to 700. But the AGSA questioned the method used before. It was a regular to have plumbers floating around a city not attached to any companies. The process could be slow and the plumber appointment going forward because some workers are being intimidated. We have to combat the ongoing vandalism of municipal infrastructure. We need law enforcement and intelligence to expose the criminal syndicate.
0: So Debbie, just to understand then, these 30 roads that are part of where the vandalism has taken place, what exactly was vandalized that has now affected the distribution of water in the municipality?
5: Okay, so what happened was that all the valves were vandalized. And the supply was interrupted from the Mount Moriah Reservoir. So there was no waste for distribution for 3 days. So what happened is every valve under the excellent area water manager, it was a very labor-intensive operation, as every valve had to be manually inspected on site and turned back on. So this sabotage resulted in a huge interruption of water of at least 30 to 40 roads in Westville.
0: How long did it take for all of this to happen?
5: It was over a three-day period. Friday morning early until Sunday evening. So the roads came on slowly, but it just kept... It was a very, very slow process. As I say, manually inspection on site.
0: And all of this happened undetected. So I'm just trying to think about the scale of what is said to have happened here and how it is that it could have taken place and nobody noticed.
5: There was definitely what we've assessed, a criminal syndicate was helping in the process. It was completely undetected. There was no camera footage. That obviously happened on the Thursday evening or early hours of Friday morning. And as I said, it's a criminal offence to vandalise infrastructure of the city. And those who did it must be identified and prosecuted. So it's been really, the residents were just losing their minds.
0: Let me bring in Jabulani, who manages water operations for Etiquini. Jabulani, how do you explain what happened?
4: Yes, so the valve that Debbie is talking about, so it will be your isolating valve that's found on the ground in every street of the city. So the area in question, obviously, is Westville. That gets water. Westville is in the west of the city. It gets water from Mount Moriah, the portion that gets water from Mount Moriah. So what transpired is that we had an emergency shut to that reservoir. Obviously, there was no water during that emergency shut, so no one could have foreseen that there were valves that were ultimately closed downstream of that reservoir. So upon repairing that, the finishing that major shutdown when the reservoir had water, then we started receiving calls that there are areas that have not received water supply. Then that's when the investigation started to ascertain why they are not receiving water supply. That's when we realized that there are valves that have been actually closed.
0: So when do you believe all of this happened, Jabulani, and how long do you think it took the syndicates or took the criminals to actually do this?
4: Well, like I said, the valves are on the road. If someone knows what he's doing, it takes not less than 10 minutes to do that. So we always appeal to residents, if you see someone opening the valves that are on the road and they are not wearing marked uniform, and then you can alert the authorities. But it's very difficult to control because, like I said, there's quite a number of valves throughout the city. They are everywhere, in your taxi rank, in your streets, everywhere. So it's very difficult to monitor who goes in there.
0: Are there no cameras in Etiquini streets?
4: There are cameras. Like I said, we've already alerted the authority security management to investigate in that regard.
0: So and what do you know so far about just this process, right? And how it went undetected? How were they operating? What was the modus operandi?
4: Well, we can't tell the intention, but obviously someone was doing that. We do not know whether it was someone who's aggrieved, we cannot tell, or someone who just wanted to mess up the system. But like I said, there's quite a number of them in the city. It's very difficult to monitor all of them. They are, however, secured in a chamber which still covers if they're on the road. And if they're on the side of the road, it's concrete chambers that are on the side of the road and they are in a lockable cover. But yeah, it's sometimes easy to breach them. That's why.
0: Is what Debbie is saying a possibility that this could be the work of internal of plumbers that the city has been using that are now aggrieved with the changes that you're bringing in?
4: Our understanding is that the negotiations between the main contractor, who's the main contractor now, and the current contractors that were used by the city, they are playing the role of subcontractors now. The negotiations between the two parties is still ongoing. So we wouldn't have expected that there are parties that are already accused.
0: I'm not understanding you clearly, Jabulani. So you would have expected what?
4: So I'm saying the negotiations between the two parties is already ongoing, though there are some difficulties, there are some challenges between the two regarding the rates and so forth. But the negotiations have not yet been concluded. We started receiving some plumbers that were used previously.
0: So all of this happens to a system that is already under pressure, right? And an infrastructure that has already been deteriorating. Let's talk about the impact that this has had on residents.
4: Yes, the impact obviously is the prolonged water outage. I think in some cases it took 3 days, in some cases just 2 days, because we had to identify those wells that were isolated and open them. But the good thing is that water supply has since been resolved as of yesterday.
0: The concern here is that if you haven't been able to identify the source or the people behind this infrastructure attack effectively, then you don't have guarantees that you're not going to wake up tomorrow and find yourself in the same position.
4: That's correct. That's why we've alerted our security management department to proactively monitor infrastructure. We are meeting them again this morning, where you mentioned earlier in the opening, where we also experiencing the vandalism and pressure reducing valves in the north of the city. So we are meeting security management to do risk assessment and then give us a report. How can we prevent this from occurring?
0: What did your risk assessment post the initial vandalism? What has that told you about where this risk may be coming from?
4: Well, we're using quite a number of teams to service our infrastructure. Like the metro, the infrastructure is wide. So there's quite a lot of people who have got access to infrastructure. So we are trying to, in some cases, have records who access what, like your reservoirs, even if an employee of the council, they need to provide their details when they're visiting such infrastructure. We're also deploying security to most of our facilities. And we're also looking at the use of technology like drones to monitor particularly our aqueducts and so forth.
0: Debbie, this is a crisis that could bring this municipality to its knees. Those that were behind it already have been able to see, number one, that it's possible and where exactly they would have to hit. Now, when you listen to the plans of the municipality in terms of countering any future risks, are you satisfied with how they've gone about managing and handling and responding to this issue?
5: No, not really. I think there must be a huge plan rolled out. I think that, as I said, we need more. We need more footage. We need more cameras. We need more MobiCores or people on site and security, because it was so. The situation was so vulnerable and it really affected so many people that there's got to be a plan going forward. I know there's an agreement in place that they've got to between the municipality and the plumbers, but the accessibility to do this to the infrastructure was just completely not on. And I think we need to have a sit down and actually sort it out properly, because if they could do this to Westford, they could do it to anywhere else. And I don't think it was water tanker motivated. I don't think it was politically motivated. I think it was purely people fearing for their jobs. But it was very easy for them to do, and it's got to be contained and controlled.
0: So it seems, judging by what Jabulani has said, the negotiations, right, around the securing of these jobs is now left to the two service providers. The one that is incoming and has taken over the services, and the previous one that is now subcontracting to the new contractor. Do you think that the municipality needs to be getting more involved in those negotiations?
5: 100%, definitely. There needs to be absolute transparency and exposure of exactly what's happening, because the ratepayers just can't go through this again. They really can't. It affected businesses, restaurants. We had the Amashova this weekend. There was a lot of B&Bs that had no water. It just affects everything. Tourism, hospitality, businesses. It's unacceptable.
0: Jabulani, you're leaving it to the service providers to work it out amongst themselves, and these negotiations that you say they've entered into. How do you expect that to unfold? Because, of course, the one service provider, they have every right to want to run things the way that they see fit, given the fact that they have been given the work. To what extent does the old service provider, do they have legitimacy in making demands, given they no longer hold the main contract?
4: Okay, it's not the issue of two service providers, like Debbie highlighted at the beginning. The old arrangement was that there was a council policy through which the city engaged the plumbers. There was an AG finding that this needs to be formalized through a formal contract. So that's where the city is moving towards you, that currently we have appointed the five managing contractors. Obviously, these contractors now will be managing the process, and then they'll be engaging the various plumbers that are qualified to do this work.
0: So effectively, these five service providers are the one that would have to choose and onboard the plumbers that have been providing services to the city.
4: That's how the formal construction process works.
0: Yes, and so there's no guarantee that these plumbers that have been providing the service for however many years are going to be form part of the new lists that each service provider is going to be putting together.
4: Though there are no guarantees, but there are engagements. Like I said, we already started receiving some of the plumbers. The process is already starting to take shape.
0: But have there been any conditions that you've put in place with the service providers? Are they expected to hire these plumbers?
4: No, there's nothing compelling them to do that.
0: So effectively then, that is part of why we're seeing the risk emerge in the way that it has.
4: Well, yes, it does pose that risk. But like I said, the availability of qualified plumbers which were working through the city, they are being engaged because there is a criteria that who must we get to work in our system. So obviously we won't be getting anyone from the street. We'll be getting someone who's got experience, and the experience is obtained from the plumbers that have been working in the system.
0: Do you think that you could have better managed this process, especially also with communicating clearly with the plumbers that have been contracted to the city for so long?
4: Obviously, this current arrangement will run for a 12-month period, and then the lesson learned from this period, and then we'll be putting out a 3-year contract going forward. So the gaps that are identified will assist us in managing better for the 3-year contract.

0: Nazi, together with Matlanga Commission's witness Kay, are in custody for their alleged involvement in the 2023 precious stones heist in Johannesburg. The Johannesburg High Court is today expected to deliver its judgment in the case of alleged Usindiso building arsonist Sithembiso Mhlalose. He faces 76 counts of murder and 12 of attempted murder. And the UN Security Council has heard that children in Haiti are being jailed for years without ever appearing before a judge. I'll have details on these and other stories at 9.
1: SAFM, guiding you through the rush hour traffic.
2: Good morning. The M1 in Pretoria stays sluggish after an earlier crash. M1 North at Rigel Avenue coming up from Centurion into that quite slow. N14 up towards Eufius Road under a bit of pressure if you're on that route through to Pretoria as well. N1 South queuing down to Winnie Mandela. The Mike 1 from Grayston down to around about Killarney area. Very slow down to about 11th Avenue. As you come down through Corlett and Glenhove into that Houghton area, it's very slow on your way to Joburg. Northbound sluggish on your way up to Grayston as well. And a crash on Republic Road at Winnie Mandela, causing a backlog leaving the Randburg area this morning. Crown Interchange still heavy. Mike 1 from Goldreef City, M2 from Benrose, Joe Slovo side into Crown, and then all the way up to about Empire Road in the Braamfontein area. Durban, the earlier backlogs that we had on the M13 between Hillcrest and the bottom of Fields Hill starting to ease. It is busy, but it's well better than it was before. M4 around Virginia Airport, pretty sluggish both ways. At Cape Town, there's been a crash on the R300 going south just after Old Pyle Road towards the Cales River exit down at Bottom. That's very slow. Traffic lights out. Marine Drive, Dolphin Beach, busy out of Table View that side. A lot of motorists avoiding that and taking the Kuburg Road down towards Montague Drive. So that's quite slow. And the highways and byways in the Newlands, Claremont area, very slow, including the M3 sitting from Weinberg Hill right through to Hospital Ben. With your traffic updates, I'm Rob Byrne.
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3: 8:33, Zai Khan, good morning to you. So we're going to focus on women's football. It's taking center stage. Banyana Banyana preparing for the Women's Africa Cup of Nations.
4: That's right, Kathy. It turns out consistency now is still beating reputation when coach Desiree Ellis picks her national team. And that's the biggest factor in selecting her 26-player squad for next week's Women's Africa Cup of Nations in Morocco. Coach Ellis says choosing the final squad was one of her toughest decisions, with form and the right balance between youth and experience all playing a role. South Africa opened their Group B campaign against Tanzania, and that's next Monday, with Ivory Coast and Burkina Faso also in their pool. In the meantime, Orlando Pirates have received a boost to their pre-season preparations with their Bafana World Cup players now back in camp in Spain. Goalkeeper Sipo Chaina, defender Nkosinati Sibisi, and attackers Tsepang Moremi and Oswin Bopolis have rejoined the squad after a short break following South Africa's historic run to the FIFA World Cup knockout stages. The Buccaneers face Saudi Arabian side Al Ittihad in a friendly later today, as coach Abdesalam Wadu is continuing preparations for the new Betway Premiership season. Now, Spain's World Cup victory has sparked debate over whether La Roja have become the new benchmark in international football, having followed up their European Championship success with a second World Cup title. Coach Luis de la Fuente's side is being praised for combining a clear identity with a new generation of stars led by teenage sensation Lamine Yamal and player of the tournament Rodri. The challenge now will be maintaining those standards, with no men's team having successfully defended the World Cup since Brazil in 1962. Now, while Spain are still celebrating, their defender Pedro Porro says it was the years of hard work that have paid off for the young squad.
5: Well, personally, I'm very happy, really happy, but also quite overwhelmed because I still can't believe it. I think the first few days will go by and I still won't believe it, but I just want to say thank you. Thank you to everyone who's been supporting us from the very start. I can't even imagine what Spain must be like right now, and my family who's here. And to my family as well, who are in Extremadura, and honestly, without them this wouldn't have been possible.
4: There we go. That is the Spanish defender Pedro Porro on the national briefing. And finally, a French judge has approved the controversial

0: overnight anti-doping tests carried out on Tour de France stars Tadej Pogacar and Jonas Vingegaard. The International Testing Agency says the pre-dawn checks are necessary to protect the integrity of the sport, but riders have criticized the timing, with Pogacar calling the 5 a.m. visit inhumane and several leading cyclists describing the process as disrespectful. That's your sport. We'll be back in the hot seat with John Hedeker. More sport around 12:30. I'm Zai Khan.
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2: You're still tuned into the national briefing, so I'm going to bring in some of your calls. Yeah, what do you make of what's happening in Etiquini, right? And the so-called a syndicate that's destroying the water infrastructure there. The sad thing, of course, is that taxpayers are going to have to pay for the repairs, whether you like it or not. Otherwise, you're stuck permanently without water. Let me go to Kuruman. Tapelo, good morning.
3: Morning, Sis KB. Sis KB, you know, listening to the news this morning, there are two massive crimes that caught my attention. And I'm asking myself, why do we give criminals rights under in our constitution? Why does criminals have rights, KB? Because when they are committing crimes, they don't see their victims as human beings. For example, the case about the guy who murdered 76 people with fire by setting a building in fire. After that, when he's found guilty, the system sends him to jail, and we pay for him to have three meals a day, and then we call that justice. The second case is the guy who raped a six-year-old child. We send him to jail, give him three meals a day. How is that justice, Ms. Kaby? Why are we not changing our law as a country? Because we are accomplices. We take them, give them buildings where they can sleep. We give them meals every day. How is that justice?
2: Look, Tapelo, I think the good thing is that you've answered your own question, right? Is that if you wanted to change, then you've got to change the law. But this is what we have signed up for. This is what we have agreed to. And remember, we take a more restorative approach towards justice, right? We believe that people can be rehabilitated and, you know, reintegrated back into their communities, regardless of the kind of crime that they may have served. So you're asking the right question, that if we don't like it, then maybe we need to change it. Let me go to David. You're in Pietermaritzburg. Good morning, David.
4: Thanks, Katie. A quick one. You had McPherson, your guest. Some of us, we don't trust that they, especially when it comes to us black people, because I strongly believe they don't have the best interest at heart. Here in the province of KZN, they advertised a tender for disposing property that belongs to government. So the number of properties that they advertised. And I would like them to submit a list of beneficiaries of those properties, because I'm afraid of the situation whereby white people and Indians will be considered when it comes to that. Secondly, on that issue that we were discussing with him, on the properties that are occupied by employees, when they're disposing those properties, we need to they need to submit a list of beneficiaries, because I don't trust that, Katie. Yeah, thank you.
2: Yeah, thanks for that contribution, David. I guess they also have to make it public, right? How much are those properties selling for? Are they going to be selling them at related market rates? And if it's a sort of a consolidated sale, how are they going to make sure that there's public participation across the board? Nkipiteni, you're calling from Kempton Park. Good morning.
5: Good morning, Casey and the fellow listeners. I appreciate your time. My comment is with regard to the Minister of Public Works. We really appreciate the action he has taken to address the issue of WDP. However, and also maybe just to say the time frame which he has given himself, 30 days. And then, however, I would like to know in terms of, you know, ministerial, you know, houses in Cape Town and in Durban? How much are we spending? And on that issue again, what plans are in place to make sure that they don't have accommodation in Cape Town and in Durban? What can be done to address in Cape Town and in Pretoria? What can be done to address that? Because it's sort of double dipping again for the ministers. Thank you, Kathy.
2: All right. That's quite an important point you're raising, Benki Biteni. Thomas, you're in Newcastle. Good morning, Thomas.
6: Morning, Kathy.
2: Yes, sir.
6: I probably might be a bit late now because I wanted to respond on the interview about the whole taxi industry and the MEC.
2: Go
6: the
2: ahead.
6: That they seem to have. You know, Kathy, my concern is, as South Africa, we've got to notice that people that are having links with the politicians are always going to resist the law. There is somebody in the taxi association who's been influencing the whole thing because he is, or she is, I don't know, in the governance of sorts. Now, because of Mahlanga, I would like to believe that cabal seems to be dying. The minister now can work without fear and without any undue pressure. And the taxi people are being exposed because really, there's nothing they were complaining about to the point of saying the relationship is at the place where it cannot be recuperated. There's nothing.
2: Yeah.
6: The guy you were interviewing there didn't give us anything, Kathy.
2: Yeah, Thomas, that was my sense as well. But I don't know whether it's a case of wanting to downplay the situation so that as things escalate, they mustn't be the one to be blamed. I'm still trying to make sense of it too.
6: But then if that be the case, I mean, I didn't look at it like that. And if that be the case, then let's have a situation where the taxi guys are taken to task, because we can't, as South Africa, be constantly afraid of people like the taxi guys. Now it's the construction mafias. So we are slowly becoming a country that is run by external forces and not the people we vote for. And this is why we don't want to vote.
2: Okay.
6: So maybe the government must just seriously look at this.
2: All right. Thomas, thanks for that contribution. Thomas out in Newcastle. And that's where the big issue is. So you have a grievance. Why not resolve the grievance? Why must it always come down to threats? We will not work. We will shut down. And we all know what taxi-associated shutdowns have come with. So why resort to the threat when you haven't even given yourself an opportunity to fully go through the process, to exhaust the process? Solomon, you're in Limpopo. Good morning.
7: Yeah, firstly, I appreciate what you have said right now. You are very, very right. Negotiation, dialogue is very much important than to kill each other. Well, for me, the quicker one, it's a tormenting one because I made an application on the 24/06/2027. If the MEC is listening, she should phone there at Toyando, Vembe, Maubane. You know, Kathy, I appreciate what you're doing. There is a board in all offices, but Upili. Now, but the people first, why it took so 2 years, one application for pastors' community concern to approve it up to date? I could give somebody, a lady, rather the deputy. That lady, I've been with her yesterday. She said today, we have to resolve your matter. We like that kind of tendency than to put in a board, but to peel. Now, I'm inviting the MEC from Pretoria. Somebody spoke here and says all over, she must come here at Makado Municipality, failing to fill three forms, only three papers, and the people they are called in, the managers. Why? How did you put that people to that position? It's very, very tormenting.
2: So Solomon, are you saying that you want your local MEC to do the same as the Gauteng Transport MEC?
7: Exactly, exactly. Okay. She needed to come to Makado because I've been there, even there to the office.
2: So she
7: of
2: must
7: the
2: come to Makado to teach them how it's done.
7: No, there are people who have gotten grievances. You know what you spoke now and says people say to shout down why they are not having any dialogue. You are very, very, I'm giving you 95%. You are right. The MEC Polokwane, she must come here to Mekado municipality. And we talk, I will prove to her, 2 years. What does that mean? That paper says Batupili, it does not make sense.
2: Okay, I understand completely what you're saying now, Solomon. Solomon, I think he's making the same call that we had from Kimberley, that other MECs can also learn. They can follow suit from what Gauteng is doing. Excuse me, Thank you, Solomon. Let me bring in some of the WhatsApp voice notes that you've sent through.
8: Morning, SAFM listeners. I'm Tami from KZN, Eklemont, under the Durban municipality. Yo, hey, that municipality, it's dead. I'm telling you, the sewerage, it's a mess up. All over the corners, there's a smelling. The drainage, sewage drainage are leaking. That Chablana, he's a liar. He's lying. Hey, I think people now, they must vote to check out the ANC. The ANC, they are corrupt. Hey, we are tired of them. They give us always empty promises. I'm sorry. I'm not angry. But hey, yo, the Durban is dead.
9: Good morning, Sis Kev and SAFM family. Sis Kev, 326 million, that is a lot of money. I can't even count to 326 if I were to start from zero. I want to know, where are those officials who actually awarded that tender? Those that were sitting on the tender board, those who evaluated that file and whatnot. Where are those officials? What's going to happen to them? And how many other tenders did they award?
10: Good morning, Oskete. I want to comment on this water tank mafias. You know, it is very ironic and it doesn't really make sense at all that the municipality hire the trucks. These people, they go into the water hydrant that is managed by the municipality, take free water from those water hydrants, and then they go and sell it back to the municipality. And municipality give them a contract, and so much money is being spent in this. All these mafias, they have new trucks now for nothing, just for free. You just go, they give you a contract, you go, you take water from the municipality, you resell it to them, and then you give it to the community. That's all the water tanker is all about. So it doesn't make sense. And they know all this mafia. So why don't they stop it? Because it's the same people over and over, and the contract is only them. Like, really, Oskete. Thanks.
2: Yeah, and all of those are valid questions, right? Why does the municipality allow these people to take water from the municipal infrastructure system? Surely if they're paying for the procurement of water, that water should be coming from a different source. Maxwell, you're in Pretoria. Good morning.
11: Your help, Ausikati, in this matter. It's a very, very difficult matter that happened at Ward 28 at Bush Park Ridge Urgent Court in Lowveld, Katie. That community, even the political parties, are not talking anything. There is a serial killer who's on the loose in that part of the land, as Ausikati, who Mala Air Magistrate Court released this serial killer after killing two young women. Katie, same modus operandi. This serial killer is always getting out of the murderers, because he kills you today, Tuesday, Katie. He lock you inside. After 7 days, he call his family to go and open and found Katie dead there. When your body is almost in a state of decomposing,
2: sure.
11: Then
2: Maxwell,
11: that's when he calls.
2: Maxwell,
11: you.
2: Tell us, what's the name of the area?
11: It's a Bush Park Ridge Urgent Court, Ward 28. The name of the serial killer is Derek Khosa, who has been released on Friday to walk and kill other community members.
2: Well, was he arrested for murder, Maxwell?
11: It's a murder. Two young kids dead. It's a GBV, but it's getting bail. It's walking each and every time that he kills those innocent people.
2: Okay. Yeah, Maxwell, I think I remember the story. Is this the story where one of the grandmothers was initially arrested?
11: Exactly, Oskate. One murder, okay. He did it in 2020 in Tembisa. You can Google Lona Eshubambu, Oskate. You will see he killed that lady, ran away to Bushbuck Ridge, and killed a young lady. He's out last week, Friday. Okay. Last Friday, he was acquitted. No charges, no nothing.
2: Okay, all right. Maxwell, we're going to have to look into it. Thanks for calling in and raising with it. I think you're rightfully upset about what we're seeing. And that's why we'll have calls, right, for a different justice system. Why? Somebody's accused of a crime. They go to jail over the weekend. By Monday afternoon, they're back in the same street, back in the community. So a lot more needs to be done to be securing convictions, especially with serious crime.
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12: Morning, earlier crash on Joburg's Mike 1 southbound by 11th Avenue is causing a slowdown from Sandton area. It's a pretty sluggish all the way. Once you sort of come off the N1 and get onto the Mike 1, it would mean through Sandton all the way down into that Houghton Estate area. Mike 1 going north stays heavy, Goldreave City through to Empire Road. Crash on Republic Road heading out of Randburg to Winnie Mandela, still holding things up. And a crash on the M1 south going down to Winnie Mandela. That very quickly building a queue back as far as Rivonia Road. Still a bit of traffic on the N1 north this morning. The earlier crash at Rigel's being cleared, but there is a broken down vehicle, so that run from Borta Avenue up through the R21 just remains a bit of a problem. And there's just been a crash on the N1 south at the ramp to Olifants Fontaine Road, so coming through from Samran, that traffic started to backlog again this morning. Durban side, not a bad run, things easing up quite quickly. The N2 Spaghetti Junction, Umgeta Road looking clear. There is a crash on the southern freeway near Quality Street, M4 north, heading into Durban on the southern freeway. That's probably the heaviest of the highways. As we saw yesterday, M13 coming out of Pinetown towards the N3 Paradise Valley remains slow as well. Cape Town, still a lot of pressure out of Tableview, Bloberg Road to Coburg Road, Coburg to Montague Drive, and Marine Drive heading out through towards Sunset Beach. Those routes are busy. Also, the highway is very slow, particularly the M3 this morning from Weinberg Hill up to UCT. M5 still jamming from Kenilworth through to a very busy N2 inbound to Hospital Bend. With your traffic updates, I'm Rob Byrne.
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2: You're still listening to the National Briefing. So whenever you hear that particular sting, you know, we're getting ready to get out of here. Our Built in Mzansi guest today is Thembelihle Patience Mthembu. She's the founder and director of Asivile. Asivile now works specifically with tracking... they work with equipped with GSM technology and emergency buttons, right? And this particularly links the elderly users directly to live counselors 24 hours a day. So, Thembelihle, I can be a bit slow, especially this time of the morning. So, help us understand, what exactly do you guys do?
13: Oh, yes, Kathy. As you have mentioned, we are dealing with... I'm actually a founder of Asivile Pty Ltd and a creator of Kusi, who focuses on dignity, technology, and care for our South African elderly.
2: And how do you do that?
13: It is a device that is actually inspired. It's inspired by our by the elders in my own community in Escort, in a very, very popular a place called Wembezi and surroundings. I saw a gap, and we said, you know what? They are lonely and forgotten gogos and kudus who actually feel isolated, and especially after the COVID-19, where we had to isolate ourselves from our loved ones, the gap is, it was actually simple. Technology today needs smartphones and data, but most of our elders don't have that. Which results in chronic loneliness and isolation from the environment. So that is when we came out and said, let us build Kusi, which is a device of 300 rand with one big button where you press and speak to a real person 24/7. It requires no data, no stress. We built it to restore dignity and also lessen our social isolation from our elderly people.
2: So who's the other person on the other line? Who... who are they speaking to? I mean, look, this sounds like a device many of us could use, you know, just when you need to have a neutral, judgment-free conversation.
13: We have qualified counselors who are always on standby. Remember, we are creating we also creating job opportunities whereby we have a lot of students who come out from university and they don't seem to get a job. So we have qualified people who are actually couldn't get a job. So we got those people and they are there to 24/7 for counseling.
2: So these, I imagine, are qualified counselors who are able to help them navigate through whatever issue of life they might be calling in for.
13: Yes. Also, we're extending it in the future. We're introducing the device for psychology patients who suffer from depression, people who often get suicidal thoughts. But the gap is to fill in in the future, but for now our main focus is for elderly people.
2: Let's talk about what you are seeing already with the initial rollout of this project. What has been the response, and what do you find that elderly people want to speak about? Is there a hot topic that the counselors have identified?
13: At one point you know that in rural areas and township, the data is very expensive, right? So at one point, I was actually in a queue at the Popular Bank. And to my surprise, because I did not even notice the date, so it was elder people's day for pension. So they were coming in and out. They were going in and out of the bank and not being able to be assisted because they had to have these smartphones, and you know they were actually very confused. So that is why we actually came up with such a solution.
2: All right. Well, it sounds absolutely fantastic. Thembelihle Patience Mthembu, founder and director of Esivile. And they, of course, have developed the assistive device Kusi to help elder people stay safe and also stay connected. I can think about different numbers of communities that could use a device like that, right? Especially given the fact that it doesn't rely on data, it doesn't require a smartphone. So it means that, you know, in many ways, you're not isolated completely from whatever else may be happening in the world or even just where you live. That's where we'll leave it with Thembelihle on Built in Mzansi for today. Of course, we've also come to the end of the show, the national briefing for this Tuesday morning. We're back with you tomorrow between 6 and 9 a.m. Have yourselves a wonderful day. Up next is the Daily Discourse with Joanne Joseph.

0: In our top stories, magistrate to rule on Mkhwanazi in witness case bail application and a suspected livestock thief killed. Good morning. The Johannesburg Magistrates Court is this morning expected to make a ruling in suspended Ekurhuleni Metro Police Deputy Chief Julius Mkhwanazi's bail application. Mkhwanazi, together with Matlanga Commission's witness K, are in custody for their alleged involvement in the 2023 Precious Stones heist in Johannesburg. The state, represented by prosecutor Zweledu Mata, told the court it was not opposing bail.
1: It appears that, as we stand, there is no indication that the applicants before this court are flight risks. There is no indication that they will not cooperate or they will evade their trial. And for that reason, we then submit to the Honourable Court that the state has no basis to oppose bail.
0: The Johannesburg High Court is today expected to deliver its judgment in the case of alleged Usindiso building arsonist Sithembiso Mdlalose. He faces 76 counts of murder and 12 of attempted murder. The charges stem from the devastating August 2023 blaze at the building, which claimed 76 lives and left multiple people injured. Calvin Ludla reports.
2: Judgment was postponed last month to allow the state to comply with court directives and to address issues relating to certain post-mortem findings that were previously raised by the court. The state says Mdlalose, a resident at Usindiso building, got into a fight with another person regarding money for drugs. The victim then lost consciousness. The state alleged Mdlalose subsequently purchased petrol, returned to the building, dosed the victim and set him alight in an attempt to conceal evidence of the assault. The fire allegedly spread rapidly through the building, causing the deaths of 76 people.
0: A suspected livestock thief has been assaulted and killed by a mob at a village in the Sekhukhune district in Limpopo. Police spokesperson Brigadier Hlulani Mashaba says the victim sustained injuries after being assaulted at a sports ground. Mashaba says the victim was taken to hospital but succumbed to his injuries.
3: Preliminary investigations revealed that the deceased was allegedly accused of livestock theft before he met his untimely death. A case of murder has been opened and a manhunt for the unknown suspects is currently underway. No person may take the law into their own hands or assault and kill a person suspected of committing a crime.
0: The non-profit organization Dignity South Africa has taken a landmark step to challenge laws that criminalize assisted dying in South Africa. The case, now before the North Gauteng High Court, could reshape how the country approaches end-of-life care and personal choice. It also comes as July 30 for 30 campaign reflects on justice, dignity and protection under the law. Lee Minat is the operations manager of Dignity SA.
4: Well, in fact, the courts determined almost 10 years ago that there is indeed a discrepancy between our common law and our constitution, and we're talking 30 for 30 here. So we believe that the common law prohibition against medical assistance in dying is actually at odds with our constitution, and that's why we're bringing the case to say constitutionally, in line with constitutional rights to bodily autonomy, dignity, equality, quality of life, we believe that this is a right that all South Africans who want it should have access to.
0: And finally, the UN Security Council has heard that children in Haiti are being jailed for years without ever appearing before a judge. The UN Special Representative for Children, Vanessa Fraser, says she's seen youngsters incarcerated for up to 8 years without charge. She called for children associated with gangs in Haiti to be treated as victims first.
5: The situation of children in Haiti is amongst the most alarming anywhere in the world. Children are being killed, maimed, abducted, recruited and used by armed gangs, displaced from their homes, denied access to education and deprived of basic protection and legal identity. The violence they face is not incidental to the crisis. It is central to it.
0: Recapping the top story, the Johannesburg Magistrates Court is this morning expected to make a ruling in suspended Ekurhuleni Metro Police Deputy Chief Julius Mkhwanazi's bail application. Mkhwanazi, together with Matlanga Commission's witness K, are in custody for their alleged involvement in the 2023 Precious Stones heist in Johannesburg. For SAFM News, I am Anne Musa.
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10: Heading for 7 minutes past nine here on the Daily Discourse. Good morning and welcome to our Tuesday edition. Great to be with you. I'm Joanne Joseph. The team is with you. Kinewe and Melissa producing the show and taking your calls. Mark on sound. Dumisani is behind the camera today. 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And don't forget that if you haven't managed to catch the show in its entirety, our digital team loads the podcasts onto our website. You can catch up on all our interviews on demand there. Now remember, we start with an open line. Our studio line number 086-000-2032. Our WhatsApp line 0614-104-107. Keep those voice notes short. Sharp and audible, please. I always say audible because some of them don't come through that clearly. And so if you're very soft, we struggle to hear you. And sometimes we can't take some of your voice notes because they're not audible enough. So just make sure that without shouting, that you just make your voice heard in a very clear way. All right. Some of the stuff that we are covering on the show today is, I hope it's going to be of interest to you. We're talking about commemorating the death of the Nobel laureate and the wonderful and important historical figure in this country, Luthuli, Chief Albert Luthuli. And of course, 59 years since his death. And I think the important thing that we need to know about this is that in the last year, the truth of how he actually died has been uncovered, right? And this is what his family is trying to do this year. I mean, year in, year out, they would commemorate his death, but they never had answers as to how he actually died. You know, it was always attributed to a train accident, not to an attack on his person that ended up in injuries that caused his death. And so for the first time, the Luthuli family is thinking about how they are going to reclaim his legacy while revising history and also remembering his contribution to this country. So we'll have that conversation with his grandson just after 9:35. And then one of you asked about the El Nino phenomenon, because of course we're coming out of La Nina and we're moving into El Nino, presumably for the next year and a half or so. So we're going to bring on Simon Gear. And we're going to follow that up with Wandile Sihlobo, the presidential envoy on agriculture and land. He's an agricultural economist. He can talk us through some of the crop yields, like the maize yields that we're enjoying right now. But he'll also throw forward to what the weather patterns are going to look like and how those will influence agriculture in the next few months. And then after 10 o'clock, I don't know if you go, if you have your child at an independent school or a private school, the city of Joburg has done something very strange with them. They have created a situation where they have reclassified private schools or independent schools not as schools, but as private public enterprises, and consequently, they're charging them for their municipal services in ways that they would charge businesses, essentially. And it's a very worrying thing indeed. Some of the schools cannot afford to pay these bills. Most of them can't. Many of them are not for profits, meaning whatever they make is not actually a profit. It goes back into the running of the school, right? So they are running into serious problems with this, and it seems that if they don't pay these exorbitant bills, that they just cut power to them. They cut electricity to them. So we're going to have that conversation with, we can't get the city of Joburg on. We offered them the opportunity to come onto the program. They say it's in court, and so they don't want to speak about it now. But we will speak to the Independent Schools Association to find out what's going on there. And then later on, we're also speaking about illegal mining in South Africa and what it is costing the economy. It's running into billions of rands, actually tens of billions, I should say. And we're going to talk about what it'll take to clamp down on this and ensure that the illegal mining industry is eradicated in this country, so we can formalize these businesses, make sure that artisanal mining takes hold, that small-scale miners have the opportunity to build their businesses, and then we'll have large miners and small miners in the country if we are able to pull that off. We'll speak to the Benchmarks Foundation about that. We're also, after 11 o'clock, looking at this issue of the seizing of assets worth 326 million rand, just about, from a syndicate that is linked to Hangwani Morgan Maumela. And of course, that is linked to the 2 billion rand that was stolen from Tembisa, all indications are, based on that wonderful investigation that the very talented Jeff Wicks did. And of course, that was what led to the death of Babita Deokaran, right? She was the person who flagged that. She was the accountant who flagged it as being problematic and died as a result of it. And her family is still, after a few years, reeling from her death. I was listening to Kathy's show this morning, and she reminded us, of course, that one of the people who pulled the trigger there is almost eligible for parole. That's how much time has passed in that case. And I think it's a wonderful thing that the National Prosecuting Authorities, as its forfeiture unit, has made progress in getting its hands on this money again. So we're going to find out exactly what becomes of that of the proceeds of alleged crime. All right, 12 minutes past 9 here on the Daily Discourse. Let's take a call from Lowood in Alberton. Lowood, good morning. You want to talk about Andrea Johnson?
11: Good morning, JJ. Yes, my sister. You know, I'm a staunch proponent of women empowerment. Thus, I was proud of Advocate Johnson leading the IDEC, which is a corruption-busting body or unit within the NPA. You know, but fast forward to this day, Advocate Johnson has made me to eat a humble pie. If it can be thoroughly probed and ventilated that indeed Advocate Johnson has compromised herself by meddling in Major General Khan's assault case, oh, the president has to do the right thing. He must remove her and appoint a credible advocate who can oversee that critical body. Because as a country, We need a body such as that one. And then my last point, my dear sister, you know, corruption has become so deeply pervasive within the Republic. And to that effect, rents should be always on deck to can fight that scourge. And IDEC should be utilized to fight, and should not be utilized, rather, to fight or settle the functional battles within the subs and the crime intelligence. So that's my point this morning. So we'll be watching the probing of the advocate, what is going to happen, and the president has to take the right decision thereafter. That is my point this morning. But I remain a very proponent of women empowerment.
10: Yeah, thank you. Thank you for that, Lord. And I think we definitely need more male allies in our ability to ensure equality in the system. But you're right. And I mean, of course, we don't attribute this alleged misbehavior to the fact that she is a woman. But Lord, I take your point about your disappointment. I felt exactly the same way. You know, we were first exposed to Andrea Johnson as the media when she was involved in the Oscar Pistorius case. She was working very closely with Harry Nell on that case. And, you know, she remained very much in the background. But he made it a point of saying, you know, that she played a huge role in getting a conviction in that case because she was really good at what she did at some stage. And she was on a wonderful trajectory, I think, given the work that she had done. She's clearly a very smart woman. But imagine if this were true, if it were true that she allowed this to happen to Dineo Mukwele, that this would be awful. Because, I mean, this would essentially, if it's found to be true, derail her career entirely. And she's therefore implicated in a crime now. I think it's awful, really, when someone starts off so well and you have so much hope. Here's a powerful woman in the system who knows what she's doing. And, you know, if they squander that opportunity, it really, really is so disappointing. Bashimani in Limpopo is on the line to us. Bashimani, good morning.
12: To your listeners as well.
10: Yes, go ahead, Bashimani. What's on your mind?
12: Yeah, remember I called sometime back regarding traditional leadership and land. So we spoke to a professor that asked us to speak to contact some lawyers.
10: Yes.
12: So there's two issues here, my sister. We spoke to a couple of lawyers. We even spoke to Legal Aid, which is, I think, is free. But that's they correct. Said they couldn't assist us because we don't have documents to show the ownership of the land, despite the fact that we are one of the first peoples to be there.
10: Mm.
12: So then the other issue, with regards to the community still feels or they still need someone from government to come and explain the document because they feel or because with the other lawyers they need to donate money which they feel or they don't have, and why would they donate money for something that they know is theirs, they own, and the law protects them? So they feel or at least someone from government should come and explain how can they assist them. Because the treatment says they are protected in law. So it's becoming a problem because some of the members feel that if they cannot get assistance, they'll have to defend their land physically. Mm. So we don't want to take it to that extent.
10: Yes,
12: we are appealing
10: yes.
12: to you guys, if you can get someone from government or anyone who can assist us in terms of law to deal with this problem.
10: Bashimani, we'll try. We'll try. And as I said, it's very tricky. My honest opinion, and I could be completely wrong about this, and I'm prepared to be shown up to be wrong if this is true. But my suspicion is that you're not going to get someone from government out there now. I'll tell you why. They don't want to upset traditional leaders before an election. That's my suspicion. That's my suspicion, Bashimani. I could be wrong. But I think it's going to be...
12: I don't know, it is the law. Because even with the immigration thing, people have been already complaining about migration, and the government was ignorant until look what's happening now.
10: Yeah, but you've got a critical mass. That's the thing. You've got a critical mass of people going out onto the streets, right? And that's what made government take notice. It's difficult with small communities like yours.
12: But I agree, my sister, you're saying that like the other guy said, and even the professor says, this thing is happening all over the country. So we don't want to wait until it becomes like the immigration issue, when the government must interfere, because there's law that protects the citizens from this kind of traditional leadership behavior. If they cannot stick to their documents because they are afraid of the elections. What does that mean to us as a citizen?
10: Yeah. Okay, Bashamani, hang on there. Let's see if we can try and get hold of someone, one of the, maybe even the South African Human Rights Commission, and see if they can't assist you with this, because that may be the only way of resolving this. But we won't abandon you. We'll try to find an avenue that we can give you. And maybe the Human Rights Commission or one of these other organizations that does work, legal work pro bono, can assist with this. All right, we'll take a short break and I'll take your calls when we come back.
13: Hey, we buy cars. How does it work if I want to sell my car?

0: Wow, that's great.
1: We buy cars, the easiest way to sell your car by far.
2: Some voices fill a room. Others echo across generations.
3: If there's one thing we've got to learn as humanity from Madiba, it is how he never allows any trappings, any status, any sense of importance to get between him and that very fundamental place of being a boy from Gungu.
2: Through the voices, moments, and conversations that help shape our democracy, reflect, remember, and continue the conversation only on SAFM.
4: 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ARTO is now being rolled out in 62 municipalities, including the following municipal areas: the City of Ekurhuleni Metropolitan Municipality, Emfuleni Local Municipality, the City of Johannesburg Metropolitan Municipality, the City of Tshwane Metropolitan Municipality. ARTO is a national road safety intervention aimed to improve the behavior of the road users. 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
4: Just gone 22 past nine here on the Daily Discourse. One of you says on the WhatsApp line, "Hi Joanne, I totally understand people begrudging looking after criminals in prison. Unfortunately, they have to be fed or they will die. However, I don't see why all prisoners are not subjected to free labour for communities that are battling with services. You get your meals, but you work for it by serving society. How fulfilling it would be to see an ex-minister digging trenches for the same communities they stole from. Would be a magnificent thing. Everyone will be happy this way and a massive deterrent to lazy criminals looking for shortcuts in life," says Naveen in Durban. Naveen, I think we'd all like to see that. We really would. I'm not sure if the laws on forced labour allow for it, though. I know that the current Correctional Services Minister, Pieter Groenewald, had spoken about it, but I'm not sure whether it is actually legally possible. So that may put a spanner in the works. This is one of your voice notes on money being recovered, although people are not being held accountable.
6: Good morning, Joanne. This is Matebula. Yeah, I'd like to thank the SIU for recovering those lot of money which was looted at Tembisa Hospital. But you ask yourself, where are those people who were giving tenders to Abu Mahumela and Abu Kit Matlale and Abu Mkwanazi and everything that is happening from the municipality level to the national level? Where are those people who were authorizing those tenders? You know, this country, this country got a lot of money, but we still go to the MIF bank, World Bank, to borrow money so that these people who are connected, they will loot again. No, man, it is painful. Good morning. This is Akimachadu.
4: Thank you so much for that. And you're so right. The kingpins never drop, right? It's always the fall guy at the bottom, the low-hanging fruit. It's easy to catch those people and convict them. But the people who've set everything in motion and who benefit the most from it are rarely caught and convicted. Bonakele in Khayelitsha is on the line to us. You want to speak about a whistleblower's family. Bonakele, good morning.
7: A very good morning, JJ. Yes, first thing that I would like to ask about family members who lose their family, who happens to be a whistleblower, do they get compensation after his or her death?
4: Currently not, Bonakele. That's not a thing yet, unfortunately.
7: And the other thing I was thinking, you know, everybody complains about corruption in this country, and people complain. In fact, a rate of unemployment is very high. So why this government of national unity? I'm saying this government of national, I'm not going to say ANC government, because I know for me, I know for a fact it's a government of national unity. whether someone who listens right now and say, no, Bonagare is talking nonsense. It's a government of the ANC. There's no such thing. ANC didn't get enough votes so as to lead and become the government of... It is the government of national unity.
4: Yes, yes.
7: Why they don't create jobs for more whistleblowers? They pay them. And telling... In fact, even when someone applies and get a job of for a whistleblower, knowing fully aware if you get caught, you are risking your life or whether... Because it's something that we need to fight. Everybody complains about corruption.
4: So
7: that people can... Yeah, I can do that, but knowing fully aware once we are employed, you're taking this job under your risk, under the risk of perhaps you might lose your life or whatever, you understand?
4: But Bonakela, do you know where I think the problem is? I mean, if you look at all the efforts to, there is whistleblowing legislation, it's moving at a snail's pace right now. I think the problem is whistleblowers are a problem for a lot of people in government right now. Because they're the guys who are exposing the corruption, right? So it's not in the interests of people currently in government and formerly in government and belonging to particular political parties. It's not in any of their interests to look after the whistleblowers. Why would you? If they are putting your looting at risk.
7: I absolutely agree with you. But why they don't create and say, look, we're employing whoever wants to do a whistleblower job. Come forward.
4: It's not a profession as such. The way it works is that people in particular positions in companies, are sometimes able to get access to information that leads them to believe that something untoward is going on. And so in that position, in whatever position they are, Babita Diokran's probably a good example. As an accountant, she would have looked at the books and she would have said, oh, hang on, something weird is going on
7: something
4: here.
7: Wrong,
4: and she would have flagged
7: that.
4: So whistleblowing is not a profession. It's people who are in positions who turn whistleblowers because they've uncovered some sort of information that is useful in pointing out alleged corruption.
7: No, I fully understand. It's okay. No, anyway, have a nice one. Great.
4: Thank Bye-bye. You. Thank you, Bonakele. Bye-bye. Dudu Mieni is on the line to us from Soweto. Good morning, Dudu. Hi. Dudu, are you with us?
8: We are team. I want you to help me about the land claim in KZN.
4: Mm-hmm.
8: Their head office is in Pietermaritzburg. I started applying for this claim in 1995, but till today, we have never been compensated. Instead, what they did, they compensated the people who never used to stay in that area. Otherwise, I'm in Joburg, but the land is for my parents, my late parents.
4: Okay.
8: It is in Limit Hill. So I thought maybe I can phone you to help me and find out from those authorities in Pietermaritzburg where the head office of the land claim is.
4: Okay. What area in particular were your parents forcibly removed from?
8: In Limit Hill, in Ladysmith, in KZN.
4: Okay. So what I'm going to do is put you back to Guinea Ware. Please will you give her the details of where the land was, who was the owners of the land, whether your parents were alive when the claim was made and so forth, and the closest office, I think you said, was Pietermaritzburg, and we will try and follow up on that for you. Thank you for flagging that with us. All right. One of you on the WhatsApp line talking about money, talking about Andrea Johnson, actually, at the Madlanga Commission.
9: Says Joey, hi, I wore this JCK counter from Sina. Says Joey, D-Day today for Miss Andrea Johnson. It's do or die. Andrea Johnson has no leg to stand. She's a person of interest. She was used by politicians and top cops. She's found wanting when it comes to leaking of information, sitting on the panel of interview where her husband was being interviewed for the job. And at the end, the husband was given job, which means the husband scored maximum points. Oh, I feel sorry and shame for Miss Adria Johnson. Let me rest my case for now. JCK, Kaunda from Sina.
4: Thank you, JCK, for that. You're a very nice person to feel sorry for people whom I think should answer for what it is they are alleged to have done. And there she is, JCK, good timing. Andrea Johnson, the Madlanga Commission, the commissioners have just sat down, and there's Andrea Johnson in her red dress, and she is looking much better than we assumed she was last week and is all ready to testify. So her testimony is beginning as we speak right now at the Madlanga Commission. 9:30 on the Daily Discourse. Let's connect with Anne Musso for your latest news headlines.
10: Good morning. Thanks, Joanne. In the headlines, the National Prosecuting Authority says alleged Mbisa hospital looting kingpin Hangwani Maumela will face criminal charges linked to tender fraud allegations. This comes after the High Court granted a forfeiture order for assets worth about 326 million rand, allegedly acquired through proceeds from contracts at Tembisa Hospital. The Johannesburg Magistrates Court is this morning expected to make a ruling in suspended Ekurhuleni Metro Police Deputy Chief

0: I mean, if a clear message such as that doesn't put the fear of God into you about what could happen, you know, I don't know what will. But we were marveling before we actually came on air about people actually killing someone for the purpose of something like a car or a property. And it's very hard to get your head around that. That you think that somebody should die so you can have not just one fancy car, but a fleet of them and a whole bunch of properties around the world, around the country, in some of the most expensive areas that you can't occupy all at the same time. I mean, it blows your mind that people would do this for greed, doesn't it? One of you says, good morning, Joanne, and the issue regarding Maomela is a circus, as this boy is being treated special. And look, even now we are talking about a network or a group of thugs that are linked to him, but surprisingly he is roaming the streets as Saudi is out there without knowing about his trial. Again, Karim is out there despite being part of the syndicate with Hangwani, but this one is out, and also the car dealers must be held accountable as they sell to these criminals without following proper procedures. And the IDAC has also failed to make arrests because it is linked to the criminals, says TG. HTG, sometimes it makes your head spin, doesn't it? Everything that is, when you look at it, at the aggregated information and what it points to. It just goes to show what level of work is going to be needed to weed out all the corruption. It is a sickness in our country. It really is. Charlie in Koffiefontein is on the line to us. Charlie, hi. What's on your mind this morning? Oh, Charlie, we've got a bad line to you. Let me come back to you, and let's take a call from Neil on corruption at the Buffalo Municipality. Neil, good morning.
1: Yes, morning. Thanks for taking my call.
0: Sure.
1: I just want to make my central point is that the running of municipalities, there can't be politicians involved. I mean, it's going to kill us what's happening. We know what's happening in Port Elizabeth. And it's London, it's just chaos. Let me just give you a quick snippet into what's happening in the Buffalo municipality. This is something that's gone on for decades, and it's full public knowledge. And you can ask anyone, and I've spoken to two guys when I was on a recent business trip that personally paid bribes to have their electricity and water accounts adjusted. So they're running two scams there, and there can't be many people involved, and it's so well known. So you can get your debt written off. It costs you X amount. I can give you phone numbers of people now that will organize it for you, number one. God. Number two, the most insidious, though, is they've got this scam going, right? You suddenly get a shock bill. Let's say it's 20 grand. In the meantime, what's happened is they've adjusted the account to show huge. Now you go to, 20 grand, we must have come. You go in there, you negotiate. They settle for 10. In the meantime, they balloon the amount, so it's fictitious. But you come along and settle your 20 grand, you pay in 10. They take that 10 and just pocket it. And that's how, and Joanne, you will not understand the level of public knowledge in this. I spent a week in East London, and we did a lot of entertaining, so there's a lot of loose talk with alcohol.
0: Yeah.
1: Story after story. Then they tell you about the guys that try and whistleblow that have been killed over the years, and they just name them, one after the other. So you can't tell me where a municipality is run by the ANC that is not public knowledge within the leadership. They don't know exactly what's going on. But it's part of the mafia and this thing that's got people, and as soon as you try and raise your voice, you're going to die. And the people get told it. I've been told personally by people who've been threatened to want to whistleblow. They just keep their mouth shut because they know you're going to die if you open up your mouth in that municipality. So I say to hell with all of those people that are crooked in that Buffalo municipality. And guys, please, they stand up. Let's get rid of these guys in the municipality. It's so corrupt because they protect each other. And then you're sitting in a situation where your leadership, run by the ANC, is participating in this gangsterism. So from the top down, you've got this whole, and it's all part of the patronage system. Remember, allowing corruption to happen is part of paying people. You allow them to get away with it,
0: yes,
1: so that they buy their patronage and their goodwill.
0: Yeah.
1: And so you corrupt the whole system from the top down.
0: Neil, it is such a worrying thing. And you know, the number of calls we get, I can't tell you how many complaints we get from our listeners about what's going on in Buffalo Municipality. I feel like they're

0: just needs to be a critical mass of people who will, you know, who will take that municipality on and say, you know, we want to remove you. And there's got to be an investigation into that municipality.
1: Yeah, there's no will, Joanne. That's a problem. There's no will.
0: Yeah, I guess so. But also the lines of patronage are such that people are benefiting from it at higher levels. And consequently, they have no interest in unravelling the corruption in that municipality. Thank you, Neil, for flagging that with us.
1: We've changed the running of those municipalities so that definitely. They're run by non-politicians.
0: Well, technocrats, exactly. That's what we need in all the municipalities. But, you know, whether or not we're going to see that in the near future, I very much doubt it, Neil, unfortunately.
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0: Heading for 20 minutes to 10 on the Daily Discourse, and 59 years since the tragic death of Chief Albert Luthuli, the Luthuli Foundation is calling for history to be revisited and rewritten. The official commemoration of Luthuli's death is being conceived differently this year to include a Nobel Foundation call for the memory of the late President General of the African National Congress to be remembered. He was murdered in 1967. Family spokesperson and grandson of Chief Luthuli, Sandile Luthuli, joins us to explain further. Good morning, Mr. Luthuli, and welcome to the Daily Discourse. Your grandfather is a historical, political, and cultural figure, yet until last year, the actual cause of his death was incorrectly recorded. What has it meant to you to have the facts of your grandfather's death revisited through the Pietermaritzburg High Court case last year?
6: Good morning, Joanne, and good morning to the listeners. For us as a family and the broader South African society and his organization, the African National Congress, it was a vindication of what we had known for decades, that the whole story about him having been killed by in a train accident, it was propaganda. At the hands of the apartheid government. And therefore, the judgment of Judge Nompumelelo Radebe came as much relief for us as a family. Yes, Joanne.
0: Yes. I mean, just remind us of what the findings of that case were. And I know it's difficult to speak about, but please just remind us of what the judge's actual findings were in that case.
6: So the key findings in that judgment were that he died of cerebral fracture and hemorrhage as a result of assault. So it became very clear that there was no train, but it was a deliberately perpetrated assault. The second key aspect of the finding was that there were certain state actors who directly perpetrated this act. and those belonged to the South African Railway at the time. So the judgment identifies the key departments and the persons who were directly involved in the commission of this murder. The third aspect of the judgment then goes on to identify actors who became complicit in the subsequent cover-up, those being the people in the hospital, the Department of Health, those being people in the Justice Department, chief of whom was the magistrate who presided over that inquest in 1967, as well as the police, who did a very, very shoddy job of actually investigating the circumstances around the murder of Chief Luthuli.
0: I mean, nonetheless, there are dozens of sources that continue to list Chief Luthuli's death as occurring from a train accident. How do you feel about that, Mr. Luthuli?
6: Well, this is exactly what today is all about. You know, the judgment was a very, very important injunction brought about by Judge Radebe. The work that confronts us now and the work that we are embarking upon or have even begun embarking upon is to then rewrite that history to correctly reflect that last chapter in Chief Albert Luthuli's life. You know, the issue of the train accident still lives in school curricula, history curricula. That history, you will still find it in museums around the country and some even globally. That incorrect narration of the cause of his death, you still find very much in online platforms. It only takes a Google search for you to still come across it. And today, together with partners, we are identifying or have identified all of these areas that we are committing ourselves to saying we need to correct all of these things.
0: How will you go about doing that, Mr. Luthuli? You know, given that there are financial implications, you know, there are implications around the rewriting of books, potentially the restocking of libraries. It sounds like quite a mammoth task.
6: No, it is a massive task. So there are certain key stakeholders that we have identified. I will just take you through a few of them. The Department of Sports, Arts and Culture, from a museum point of view, they become a key ally in terms of, you know, doing those changes, albeit in a phased manner. The Department of Basic Education, there is little that one can do about, you know, books that have already been written and are out there circulating. A recall would not serve much purpose. However, new editions that are going to be printed need to correctly reflect the judgment of October 2025. You know,
0: yes.
6: People like GCIS will be brought on board.
0: All right.
6: And at a global level, this is where people like the Nobel Foundation become critically important for us. They have a far greater reach than we do, you know.
0: So
6: it's about strategically identifying the partners you want to achieve in the process.
0: Thank you so much for speaking to us today. That is Sandile Luthuli, the family spokesperson and grandson of Chief Albert Luthuli, working with the Nobel Foundation and other partners to try and revisit the memory of his grandfather's death and have history essentially revised to reflect the truth that came through in that finding.
5: The Daily Discourse, more than talk, real understanding.
0: Well, one of you called into the show last week to say he was really worried about the effects of El Nino on the country. He asked us to look into it and its effects on our climate and environment. And we thought we should add to that the issue of our agriculture during periods when El Nino becomes the dominant weather phenomenon. So we've asked two experts to join us. Climatologist Simon Geer will set the scene while agricultural economist Wandile Sihlobo explains the implications for our maize crops, given that maize is a staple in this country. Let me start with you, Simon Geer. Good morning and welcome. I understand we've just emerged from La Nina. What exactly is El Nino?
7: So El Nino is the other... good morning, Joe. Lovely to chat to you again.
0: Thank you.
7: El Nino is the opposite side of La Nina. La Nina is a cooling of temperatures in the Pacific, and that has a knock-on effect, which generally means better rainfall for southern Africa. El Nino is a warming and a weakening of the winds over the Pacific, and that knock-on effect sets the scene for drier summer rainfall over southern Africa. But it only accounts for about 30% of our variability. So there's still some uncertainty, but it definitely tips the scale towards a drier season.
0: And when do we expect El Nino to kick in?
7: So it's beginning to move into an El Nino phase now, and then we typically expect it to, well, we're expecting it to strengthen through the course of the rest of the year and into the new year. These things tend to run on a sort of 2 to 3.5 year cycle.
0: Okay, interesting indeed. Simon, stay with us, please. I'm going to bring Wandile Sihlobo, the Presidential Envoy in Agriculture and Land, into the conversation. Mr. Sihlobo, hi there, welcome. How concerned are you about the supply of maize in this country with El Nino's entry into the fray?
8: Joanne, I think this time around is different than some of the harsh El Nino seasons we've had. You will remember yourself and Simon that in recent memory, probably the 2015-16 was one of the harshest ones, which of course the implications for agriculture were devastating. We had to be importing grain from Mexico. Livestock was also very bad. Animals were dying and all of that situation. This time around, though, I think there are two major factors that make the environment slightly better. One being that we are ending a La Nina season, which has had a much more prolonged rainy period all the way through to mid-May. And you'll appreciate that typically summer rains in South Africa end somewhere around about March, beginning of April. So this means that soil moisture and water levels in dams are in better condition and grazing felt are not as bad. So that's the first part of this. And of course, those water levels are important for irrigating our fruit and vegetables that are all 100% under irrigation. The second aspect is that we are now at a period where South Africa is having a record grain harvest. In fact, in maize that you're asking about, Joanne, we are having a record maize harvest of about 17.3 million tons. And we need as a country about 12 million tons. And on top of that, there were also some stocks that we carried over from a previous season. That doesn't mean we won't be impacted, but it does place us at a position where at least we have some nice cushion going into next year. Depending then, as Simon was explaining, on how severe that El Nino will be, then we will be watching what the impact of that will be on the agricultural season, which starts from about mid-October. But I think these two factors, better soil moisture, higher dam levels, as well as the grain supplies that we have, place us in a better position to an extent that, Joanne, we think that for household levels, even food price inflation won't be in those 2016 level where it was over 10%. We think that food prices will probably be increasing at a much more moderate pace compared to back then.
0: Well, that really is good news. Is there a way to better prepare for the start of El Nino?
8: I mean, and as best as we can tell on our end is that we as a country long term We have to be investing a lot on seed breeding, making sure that we have certain cultivars that can withstand harsher climatic conditions. Because amongst many aspects that I think Simon and the colleagues that look at these things closely, they're knowledgeable about, I think us who are the agricultural sector, we have to be thinking about how do we lean on technological advancements as a way of adapting to these harsher climatic conditions. It's El Nino now that we're talking about, but it will be another disaster at some point. And I think that technology to allow us to adapt better, building more dams in general as a country and improving our water management is one of those systems. But I would say that investment on better cultivars that withstand harsher climatic conditions is a medium to long-term thing that as a country we have to be focusing on it very seriously, government and private sector.
0: So, Wendilesa Hlobo, we're going to leave it with you there because I know you have to rush off. Thank you for making the time to speak to us this morning. Simon Gear, let me bring you back into the conversation. What effect does El Nino have on our weather patterns, particularly where rainfall is concerned?
7: Yeah, so what it does is it's, it elevates temperatures and it's so that's a very, very strong signal. And we can, I mean, we're already in a period now over the last 10 to 20 years where temperatures have been consistently above the average. And the reference we use for that is from the 1960s to 1990 is the benchmark. And we've been above that, you know, for pretty much as long as I've been a professional climatologist. So we're definitely in a warmer temperature period, and El Nino further elevates that. So we've got that problem, plus we've got this tendency of drier conditions in El Nino years, and certainly most of our severe droughts in South Africa over the eastern parts of the country, and which is all the grain-growing areas, have tended to happen in El Nino periods. So there's definitely that much, much higher risk.
0: And how long can El Nino last?
7: So it is about, it's a cycle that goes in total 7 years from El Nino to La Nina, but typically about 2 to 3 years for the El Nino cycle. So it is enough that you could probably, if you've got a grain farm that is marginal, it's long enough that it could put those people under.
0: I mean, that is a really worrying thing because we're a water-scarce country as it is. You know, when there's a potential drought on the cards, it often means very, very hard times for businesses and households alike. Is there a way we can mitigate against this as ordinary citizens?
7: I mean, what Wendilesa said was largely true, that the way we mitigate against El Nino and against climate change is by strengthening processes, making sure technology is used appropriately, and the one thing that I think he might have been a little bit too optimistic on is the idea of building more dams. All our rivers are pretty much as dammed as they can be. You can't just you know, continue to build dams in a river because obviously you're taking that water out of the system, you know, because the reason you build a dam is to be able to extract the water and then use it elsewhere. And so you reach a point below which you can't build further dams because then you'll dry out the river downstream. And they're not too many opportunities in South Africa to build further large dams that could be used for agriculture. So it is very, very good that we're thinking about this in the medium term, you know, how to deal with an El Nino. And all of the programs and processes that we'd put in place to protect us from El Nino are the same as the ones that will protect us from climate change.
0: So interesting. I guess water conservation will have to become even more important in the next couple of years.
7: Yeah, I mean it's tricky. If you're growing maize in an area where you can't rely on rainfall, you know you can't really conserve water more than you're currently using. Essentially, you can do sensible things like watering only at night and so on. So you know, using a lot of the more water conservatory mechanisms. Certainly, the Israelis are very, very good at that. But it would also shift agriculture maybe away from crops like maize, which require an enormous acreage, to more high-value crops, certainly on the individual farmer level, where they can be more selective about the way that they water.
0: Very interesting indeed. And I think we need to have a longer conversation about this. Very good chatting to you after all this time. Simon Gear, he is a climatologist. All right, 4 minutes to 10 here on The Daily Discourse. Listening into some of your voice notes at this hour, one of you is speaking about the COGTA minister commenting on initiation.
9: Hi, Johan and the SFM is not Johan. I think that position of the president of IFP here in the government, they misappointed him. He's supposed not to be on that position because in Zulu culture, they don't go into the mountain, they don't go into the circumcision school. So they should have giving to a person from maybe Xhosa land or from the Pedi land, because are those people who are there, they are the dealers of that, you know, going to the mountain of the circumcision school. Things will be fine, by the way.
0: Thank you very much for that. Charlie in Koffiefontein is on the line to us. Charlie, sorry about that bad line earlier. Please go ahead.
10: Okay, can you hear me clearly now?
0: Yes, I can. Thank you.
10: All right. I want to talk about a lawyer by the name of Stephanie Dasaudi Dabani. She has been appointed by Leon Schreiber to sit on the Immigration Advisory Board. Ne?
0: Mm-hmm.
10: So basically means that she advises the Department of Home Affairs regarding the immigration policy and issues like this.
0: Okay.
10: Now, the same woman who sits on the Department of Home Affairs is now suing the same Department of Home Affairs because why? She's representing Chidima, who's now the Miss Nigeria contestant. Now, I want to find out, if there's not a conflict of interest, you are serving one party, you have been appointed by the one government department, but in the same breath, you are suing the same government that you say you're working for as a lawyer, because you know, she is exclusively only deals in immigration issues. So I would really appreciate it if you can get the Minister of Home Affairs, Leon Schreiber, on your show and ask her, is that allowed in our country that she has appointed someone to his advisory board of immigration, then that same person who's supposed to advise the department on immigration issues now goes around and defends the Miss Nigeria, Chidima, and then sue the Department of Home Affairs, the department which is supposed to be employed by and advice on.
0: All right. Thank you for flagging that with us, Charlie. Look, we can try to get the Home Affairs Minister on. I must be very honest with you. It's been impossible. We've been trying to get him onto this show since I started on the 7th of April. We send multiple emails. We communicate with his department, both Kenilwe and Melissa, communicate with different people in his department. To date, we've not been able to get Leon Schreiber onto the program. The irony is the former Home Affairs Minister, Dr. Erin Motsoaledi, is more likely to phone in and respond of his own accord when we talk about issues involving Home Affairs. But we cannot get the current minister on, and his communications people just refuse to bring him onto the program for some reason. I don't know whether there's a concern that he's going to face difficult questions on this program, because, as you know, everyone who comes here is questioned with the same level of interest and tenacity. But, you know, for some reason, Minister Leon Schreiber does not want to be on this program. All indications are that every opportunity has been offered to be on this program, every opportunity has been declined. So I don't know what the fear is about coming on to the Daily Discourse. I'd like to put it out there to Minister Schreiber's people again. Is there a reason that you will not bring him on to this program? Please bring him on for an hour. Let us have an important conversation with him. Our listeners, who are also citizens and voters in this country, would like to hear from him, and we'd love to offer him this platform to be able to speak to us about his work in the country. So let's put it out there that way at this time, Charlie, and let's hope we get some sort of result from the Home Affairs Ministry. 10 o'clock on The Daily Discourse, and Musa has your latest news bulletin.

0: Thanks, Joanne. In our top stories, Ishmael Dawood hands himself over at Hillbrow Police Station and Advocate Johnson appears before the Matlanga Commission. Good morning. Senior Crime Intelligence Officer Ishmael Dawood, who faces assault and extortion charges, has handed himself over at the Hillbrow Police Station in Johannesburg this morning. He was immediately detained and is expected to appear in the Johannesburg Magistrates Court soon. Police raided Dawood's home in Sandhurst on Friday as part of the extortion and assault investigation. Dawood reportedly stated the case is not linked to his police job, but a civil matter that was already resolved years ago. The head of the Investigating Directorate Against Corruption, Advocate Andrea Johnson, has taken the stand at the Matlanga Commission of Inquiry. The start of a testimony is, however, stalled by administrative issues relating to Johnson's failure to provide subpoena documents relating to intelligence head Dumisani Khumalo. Johnson has told the commission that she does not have the documents and those in charge of the required documents don't report to her. Advocate Apla Botlani is the legal representative for IDAC and Johnson.
1: My instructions are the documents concerning the arrest and prosecutions relating to General Khumalo and others are no longer in the possession of Ms. Johnson, nor is she responsible for them. What I understand, Chair, is that since the 18th of June or thereabout, Ms. Johnson asked that she be relieved of the responsibility to deal with those matters given what was said at some point even about her personally. She felt that she is conflicted and therefore should not be the one leading those processes.
0: The National Prosecuting Authority says alleged Timbisa Hospital looting kingpin Hangwani Maumela will face criminal charges linked to tender fraud allegations. This comes after the High Court granted a forfeiture order for assets worth about 326 million rand, allegedly acquired through proceeds from contracts at Timbisa Hospital. Over 2 billion rand was looted during the COVID-19 pandemic, allegedly by three syndicates, including the Maumela Syndicate. The investigation was launched after whistleblower Babita Dukaran, who worked for the Gauteng Health Department, was killed in August 2021. NPA spokesperson Keza Khaniago says law enforcement agencies are working to bring the case to court.
2: Definitely he will. It doesn't matter that the Hawks are busy investigating because it takes a higher level of information and evidence to prove beyond reasonable doubt. Therefore, and there's a unit in the NPA called the Specialized Commission of Crimes Unit that is busy working to guiding the investigation with the Hawks. And once all of that is done and they are ready, they will then do the criminal side. We wanted to deal with the forfeiture, because sometimes we have a situation where these people use the same money that they would have taken from government to fight government.
0: The Johannesburg Magistrates Court is this morning expected to make a ruling in suspended Ekurhuleni Metro Police Deputy Chief Julius Mkhwanazi's bail application. Mkhwanazi, together with Matlanga Commission's witness Kay, are in custody for their alleged involvement in the 2023 Precious Stones heist in Johannesburg. The state, represented by prosecutor Zweletu Mata, told the court it was not opposing bail.
3: It appears that, as we stand, there is no indication that the applicants before this court are flight risks. There is no indication that they will not cooperate or they will evade their trial. And for that reason, we then submit to the Honorable Court that the state has no basis to oppose bail.
0: And finally, the Saudi-led coalition in Yemen has vowed to respond firmly to any move to disrupt maritime traffic through the Bab al-Mandab Strait, the southern gateway to the Red Sea. The announcement follows the declaration by the Houthi movement that it would impose a naval blockade on Saudi Arabia. The BBC's Kashayar Junaidi has the details.
4: is a very important strait, equal to Strait of Hormuz maybe, and Houthis, who are considered to be Iranian proxies, they are trying to put pressure on the export of oil from Saudi Arabia. What these Houthis are trying to do is putting pressure on the Saudi oil exports, further increasing pressure on the Americans, because they believe that this will help jack up energy prices in the global market.
0: Recapping the top stories, senior crime intelligence officer Ishmael Dawood, who faces assault and extortion charges, has handed himself over at the Hillbrow Police Station in Johannesburg this morning. For SAFM News, I am Anne Musa.
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6: 7 past 10 here on The Daily Discourse. Welcome to the second hour of our show. I'm Joanne Joseph. Great to be with you, and we're having some fascinating conversations. We are talking in this hour about the issue of independent schools being built by the city of Joburg, allegedly overbuilt, because they've been reclassified as public enterprises. We'll be speaking to them in just a short while. And then we'll also be talking about the issue of illegal mining and what that is costing the country. And it seems like maybe a more complex issue that we think of on the face of it. So we're going to try and get a sense of why it's so difficult for small-scale miners to establish businesses and become profitable in this country. But we were also having a conversation off-air a moment ago about the issue of gold that is smuggled out of South Africa and the kind of gold price distortions that occur in the destinations to which it's smuggled. And of course, then that has international implications as well for a country like South Africa that is not keeping a good hold on where its gold is going. All right, I'll listen to some of your voice notes first.
7: Good morning, Joanne, and your listeners. Joanne, you know what makes me so sad in South Africa? It's to see how criminals are connected. You have to know somebody, you have to be able to relate to somebody to commit crime. When you look at the people that have been voting for the ANC, putting them in the top, but today they look down at them as if they don't even know them. Thanks, Lucy in Gauteng.
8: Good morning, Joanne. Joanne, just a quick one. On this issue of this traffic regulation that has been put in place, what do ordinary citizens have, or the powers that ordinary citizens have? Because looking at the conditions of our roads, those roads are not even car worthy. But then, yes, on the other hand, the government is so hard on motorists. What powers do we have on the conditions of the road? Thank you.
9: Morning, Joanne, SFM listeners, Prince in Durban. Joanne, this system, this tender procurement system, this system of outsourcing our basic services to private contractors, why does it seem like the government is forcing this system into the public, even though it has shown itself and continue to show itself beyond reasonable doubt that it's just not working? You know, it has too much side effects to the public. So why is it still operational up until now? I mean, the Tegwini water issue right now is a very good example of what I'm saying.
6: I suppose on the face of it, you know, you need experts. You need to bring in experts who specialize in particular areas. The problem is that people in government have got fingers in those private pies as well. And that, I think, is where things are going wrong. As to the state of our roads, I mean, You know, government is a law unto itself in certain ways. It doesn't matter whether we pay our taxes and we pay for those roads to be in a particular condition. You know, they can bring in any laws and they can apply their laws. It makes it more difficult for us as citizens to be able to ensure that our rights are respected. Having said that, look at the civil disobedience campaign in regard to e-tolling and the effect that that had. They've had to scrap it in the end. And so I think in certain cases, civil disobedience can be an answer. 11 minutes past 10 on the Daily Discourse, and a few weeks ago, one of our loyal listeners alerted me to a situation where independent schools in Johannesburg are being charged the same property rates as public enterprises. Our listener shared a court order with me in which the schools challenged the city over the rates and won the case, but it seems the city of Johannesburg is pushing on with its initial manner of billing. This has left many private schools seriously out of pocket. Just so you're aware, we invited the city onto the program to give us their side of the story, but we just received a short note back to say the matter's still in court, so they won't be participating. Let's get to the bottom of this with Executive Director at the Independent Schools Association of South Africa, Lebogang Monjane. Mr. Monjane, good morning and welcome to the Daily Discourse. Please explain to me how the city has been invoicing independent schools for property taxes.
10: Good morning, Joanne. I'm really, as your listeners, I am actually not surprised that this city's administration is not interested in serving the people of the city. And what I mean by that is that we wrote to the mayor before we started this litigation, highlighting the city's duty of care for the children of the city, and that they have a constitutional obligation to protect the right to a basic education. And what happened, Joanne, is this. So effectively, no not-for-profit schools are being classified as businesses by the city. We've pleaded with the city many times to ask them not to treat not-for-profit companies as businesses. They insist on doing so. They have lost their case in the Johannesburg High Court that we brought against the city on behalf of ISASA member schools and other independent schools. And then they did what we had anticipated, is that they appealed to the Supreme Court of Appeal. Now, Joanne, then what they started doing is shutting off schools. For example, we've got a member school called Salvazione Christian School in Brixton. Their fees, Joanne, for a full year is 380 rands per year. That's 280 rand a month. Most of those children are coming from informal settlements, and the city and its lawyer were proud to say that they switched off the electricity of that school for two weeks. In the middle of winter.
6: I mean, this is really quite horrifying. I, of course, cannot ask you to comment on the city's behalf, but do you have any idea, even based on the City of Joburg's court papers, as to why they would perceive schools that are not-for-profit organizations as businesses?
10: Joanne, I think I'm still bemused by that. You know, I grew up under apartheid, and I used to think about a Freedom Charter, which has found expression in the South African Constitution, which basically says the importance of education. Our dream was going to have a government that supports and gives quality education. Now, in Johannesburg, if you go downtown, downtown is now a residential area. All the schools down there are independent schools. Government has not built one public school in downtown Joburg. And then also, we in Joburg, as you know, we've got a net influx of people every year. So our public schools are at bursting points. So what has happened? Independent schools, which are not for profit, are opening up to provide a basic education. So you've got a school like City Kids in downtown Johannesburg, which is a not for profit. And even it was ironic that coming out of the hearing, you walk outside and you see children in school uniforms coming out of high-rise buildings. So I don't understand why the city insists that these are businesses, when actually these schools are helping the government provide a basic education under law. But what really breaks my heart, Joanne, is that when you go to Salvazione, like a public school, it does a feeding scheme, because as you can see the fees, these are very poor families. They feed those children two meals a day, a lunch, breakfast, and a snack in the afternoon, actually three. And so when you switch off the electricity, what are those children going to eat? And those are most of the food that those children are going to get for that day. But it really is interesting to me, because under Mayor Parks Tau, who's now the Minister of Trade and Industry, he came to us and supported all schools, including independent schools. But this ANC-led mayor and government are determined to say children in the city do not deserve a good education, and only the very, very rich will do so. Because if they continue treating not-for-profit schools as businesses, they will simply close because they can't afford to operate.
6: So not-for-profit, the definition of that is quite important, Mr. Montjane, because many, many people listening to this would say, well, the not-for-profit schools I know of are very affluent schools in Johannesburg, right? How does the not-for-profit model work? What makes it a model that is not a commercial enterprise?
10: Effectively, what is important about a not-for-profit, Joanne, is that every fee that is paid, be it an affluent school or a low-fee school, is that all the money goes to the quality of education being given to the children. No money has been taken by private individuals as shareholders. So effectively, it is saying we prize education, we invest in education, and we will not take money for our individual selves as shareholders do in a for-profit company. So really that is, for example, Salvezioni is supported by three schools that are affluent in the city. So they are helped by with food, paying salaries and fees by three schools, St. Catharines, Auckland Park Preparatory School and the Ridge School. They help Salvezioni with its operations. And those three are also not-for-profit schools. So they raise money from their parents. So really, education is thriving in the city. It is about making our future children better educated, and people are committing to make that investment. But this administration is determined to shut these schools and take money away from basic education. By the way, they have an obligation in terms of the South African Constitution not to limit the right to a basic education, and they hire lawyers who clearly do not understand the city's constitutional obligation, and I don't even understand why their lawyers are not telling the city that they are breaking their law. They have lost in the Johannesburg High Court. Etiquini tried to do a similar thing. They lost in the Supreme Court of Appeal, and I can tell you I would be very surprised if the city doesn't lose in the Supreme Court of Appeal. And the worst thing about it, Joanne, when they lost a Section 18A application, which said, until they finish their appeals, they cannot charge schools commercial business rates. They appealed the judgment within several hours. They hadn't even considered the judgment, so they are determined to fight poor children in our city seeking a basic education.
6: All right, we're going to take a short break right now, Mr. Montjane. I'm going to ask you to stay with us, please, because we need to drill down a little more deeply into this matter. 18 minutes past 10, we'll bring you more in a moment.
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6: 20 minutes past 10 on the Daily Discourse. We're speaking to Lebogang Monjane, Executive Director of the Independent Schools Association of South Africa, about the city of Johannesburg having reclassified independent schools of all kinds as businesses and consequently increasing their municipal taxes. So we're continuing this conversation at this hour. And Mr. Monjane, let me start with this from a practical point of view. How much more are independent schools paying on average compared to what they were previously paying?
10: So, Joanne, I don't know that equation off the top of my head. But what I will say is this. So schools were paying 25% of the residential rate. So now they're now paying the business rate at 100%. It's now at 100%. So really, but also she has something else which is very ironic, Joanne. So the provincial department of education, the Gauteng Department of Education, provides a subsidy to independent schools. So about 19% of ESASA member schools are subsidized schools. And so what they do, Joanne, is that they say you're a not-for-profit, and also what is important is this. You cannot be a for-profit school to get a state subsidy in order for you to be able to be eligible for a state subsidy. So Salvezioni gets a state subsidy from the government that says you're a not-for-profit, and therefore we thank you for providing a basic education. Then the city of Joburg comes with its lawyers and says, no, even though we, the state, are subsidizing you, you're a business, I'm going to charge you what we will charge Pick and Pay, Woolworths, all other commercial entities, ShopRite, Checkers. You're paying a business like you're a business person, taking huge profits and giving it to shareholders. So that, I think, is for us is a great irony about the city of Johannesburg persistence on treating not-for-profit schools as for-profit.
6: So in other words, different tiers of government treat these schools differently.
10: Exactly.
6: Right. So let me ask you this. This case, as you said, went to court. It went to the Johannesburg High Court. You won that case, right, when the judgment was handed down. It's now gone to the Supreme Court of Appeal, as I understand it, for government to appeal the finding. Am I correct in saying that?
10: That is correct.
6: So explain to me, if this has now gone to the Supreme Court of Appeal, surely it suspends the city of Joburg's efforts to increase your rates at this hour, do you simply have to keep on paying the commercial rates until the Supreme Court of Appeal decision has been reached?
10: Actually, that is a good point, Joanne. So effectively what it is this. So once a judgment, once a judgment is appealed, its application and order is suspended, which means it doesn't apply. So then the city could go to, could charge our schools commercial rates. But here's the question. Then we then went in terms of Section 18(3) of the Supreme Court, Superior Court Act, and went basically to the court and said, no, the judgment must have application until the appeals go through. Then what happened? They lost that case, as we had anticipated they would, and within hours, they then put it on appeal. So now we're waiting for an urgent court hearing in the High Court for a three-court panel to force the city not to implement the full commercial rates onto our schools. So that is actually the battle that we're fighting now. We're hoping to get a hearing this week at the earliest, but effectively we're saying to the city, do not shut children's water and electricity off, especially during winter, because it impairs the ability of children to go to school. And actually, the worst thing about it is, Joanne, it is the poor schools in ESASA and ours in the city that cannot afford to pay the business rates. As you indicated, there's a perception that all schools are rich schools. But what for me really rankers is this. You can't say that the only schools that can exist in the city are for the super rich, and then those are the only ones that can pay business rates. But even then, that's going to increase fees. So you as a parent trying to struggle to give your children a good education, and those schools helping the state to provide a basic education will have to shut down, or only the very rich are going to be able to be independent schools. And I think that really makes me very angry when we're thinking that we've got a progressive constitution and we're supposed to be serving the poor in our country and the working poor. And as I told you about the example of our member school, 280 rands for everything included, three meals a day, is a great price to pay, and many working parents can afford it. Mm-hmm. So now the city says those kinds of schools have no place. Let's only have the very rich schools that people can afford, and then we shut those schools down because they're not businesses anyway.
6: Interesting indeed. I want to listen to two of our voice notes from listeners, and I'd like you to respond to them, please, Mr. Monchane.
10: Thank you.
19: Good morning. Firstly, yes, private schools, they are a business. And you can see even the prices that they charge, that they are a business. It's only unfortunate that they are not paying their teachers like government pays them. Secondly, yes, when something has been appealed, then it means that judgment doesn't apply. So I think these private businesses or private schools, they should wait for the appeal before they start dancing up and down.
20: Morning, Joanne, and all listeners. Younger in Vanderbilt Park. Yeah, Joanne, no, I agree. Look, private schools must be treated as businesses because they are businesses, and big businesses for that matter. And when you introduced the topic, I heard you saying they don't even make profit. I mean, that's incorrect. You know, I'm not sure where did you take that information. They make millions of rands, these private schools. So they are businesses, and they must be treated as such. Thank you.
6: So Mr. Monchane, how do you respond to those two listeners' voice notes?
10: Joanne, I think that for me is that this, hopefully this interview will enlighten our listeners. For example, as I indicated, Salvazione is an independent school, 280 rands per month. What I'm trying to say to you, and this is a clear example, that school charges lower fees than public schools. It charges lower fees. Please go to a quintile 5 or 4 school and find out if the fees are as low as 280 rands per month. You will not find that school. So the idea that every independent school is a business is an incorrect, factually incorrect position. What I will admit, though, is that there are some schools that are for profit, and those schools are clearly state that they are for profit. But also, ironically, it does show that these schools are not profiteering because they're not able to, as the first listener indicated, they're not able to pay, some of these schools are not able to pay the fees that they cannot pay their teachers the salary that government is able to provide. But also, I think that this is an opportunity for a learning for your listeners. South Africa has two forms of education. It has public schools and independent schools. But we often think that they are separate, but it's not true. So what happens is there are some independent schools that are not for profit and get a subsidy. Public schools are divided into 5 quintiles. Quintile 1 to 3 are no-fee schools. Quintile 4 and 5 are fee-paying schools. The government pays everything in quintile 1 to 3 and actually quite little in quintile 4 to 5. There's a public school that is in quintile 5 where the government effectively pays for one teacher. The rest is paid for fees. So the division that we have in our minds that we have two systems is not true. We have one system serving South Africa's basic the rights of children, the basic education for South Africa's children. Interestingly enough, that is why Minister Motshekga said every child in a basic education school is a school that she's responsible for, be it in public or independent, because that child is a South African child. So I think that we must not divide ourselves up in these notions that no, the rich are in private, the poor are in public. No, there are rich parents in both public and independent, and there are poor parents in both public and independent.
6: All right. Thank you very much for explaining that to us, Lebogang Montjane. He's the Executive Director of the Independent Schools Association of South Africa. 10:30 here on the Daily Discourse. Ondela Mbana standing by with your latest news headlines.
1: Thank you, Joanne, and a very good morning. On the news headlines, senior crime intelligence officer Ismail Dawood, who faces assault and extortion charges, has handed himself over to the Hillbrow Police Station in Johannesburg this morning. Matlanga Commission evidence leader Advocate Mahlape Silo says the Investigative Directorate Against Corruption was required yesterday to produce documents relating to the arrest of Crime Intelligence Head Lieutenant General Dumisani Khumalo, and the NPA says alleged Tembisa Hospital looting kingpin Hangwani Maumela will face criminal charges over tender fraud allegations. A full update follows at the top of the hour.
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6: 10:31 on the Daily Discourse. Thanks very much for your messages and keep them coming as we continue our conversations on the Daily Discourse. Here's a voice note about the Home Affairs Minister.
21: Good morning, good day, Johan and SAFM listeners. Evan, we have not found. I remember a few weeks back you were looking for Minister of Home Affairs to come there and account. They are the ones.

0: parties, political parties, handle their communications in particular ways. And we have found it more difficult to get hold of DA ministers since they've entered the cabinet. There are no two ways about it. Some of their communication staff are very, very good about getting back to you and setting up interviews, but we have been having trouble reaching a few DA ministers, and that has been a bit of an uphill battle for us, going to be quite honest with you there. All right, one of you speaking about the safety of whistleblowers.
1: Hi, Joanne, Willie in Kuma. Joanne, I don't encourage whistleblowing at all, because really there's no guarantee that you're going to be safe. And then our country failed completely to protect the whistleblowers. At each and every institution, there should be supervision, management. It's them who must do the whistleblowing, actually. Thanks, Willie and Kuma.
0: Willie, hi. You know, we need the brave people, right? In some cases, there are many whistleblowers who've suffered a lot, but have managed to bring things out into the public domain. I think Nhlanhla Mgwanazi is a very good example of a whistleblower who decided to use his position to come out. I think, fortunately, he was not affected in the same way most other whistleblowers have been, because he came out, he did it very publicly, he had the kind of position where he could come out and hold a media briefing and have the whole country listen to him, and he hid in plain sight, right? So his safety probably emanates from that. But for many other whistleblowers, you're right. I wouldn't recommend it either, but it's something that we need in the country. I've got a couple of close friends who've been through this and who nearly died consequently as a result of it, and who just made a decision one day that if they kept quiet, or if they decided to leave the country or whatever and not do their duty as whistleblowers, that we wouldn't be living in a country where there was at least a decent constitution and a constitutional democracy and at least freedom on paper if the anti-apartheid stalwarts didn't do what they did. And they felt that in this generation, this is what whistleblowers are called upon to do. And so they made a decision as a matter of conscience to stay, even though their lives were on the line. And it was a good thing that they did, because they're in a particular area where the information they gave is slowly leading to the crumbling of criminality in that particular sector. So it's a tough thing to ask anyone to do, but there are people of conscience who are doing it. All right, that brings us to 10:35 on the Daily Discourse. We're going to take a short break now, and when we come back, we're going to have a conversation about illegal mining in South Africa.
2: Attention all shoppers!
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0: Daily Investor has quoted Franz Kronier private clients as saying government is losing tens of billions of rand due to illegal mining. The news website says apart from the money lost, thousands of jobs are also lost and the lives of citizens are being endangered by the practice. Let's speak to lead researcher at the Benchmarks Foundation and mining analyst David van Wyk, who joins us on the line now. David, good morning to you and thank you for your time on the Daily Discourse. What is the extent of illegal mining taking place in South Africa?
1: Well, I think it is massive and it's growing as large-scale industrial mining is in steep decline and mine shafts and so on get abandoned everywhere. And that's an act of illegality in itself. A company is not supposed to abandon a mine shaft. And then these mine shafts then get taken over by criminal syndicates. Very often the criminal syndicates might even be involved with the management of a particular company, but also security companies, labor brokers, subcontractors, scrap metal dealers, a whole range of people, the police themselves and so on, are involved in these syndicates. And the syndicates then take labor out of Lesotho, they take labor out of southern Mozambique, they take labor out of rural areas in South Africa. Very often they create the impression that these workers are coming to work as legal migrant workers. When these workers get to the operation, they find that they're actually in an illegal operation and that they are under arms. In other words, there are people with guns making sure that they go down and they work, and if they don't, they can get killed. You know, the guys who go underground generally get about 50% of the wages that a normal unionized, regular legal worker gets. They have no pensions, they have no medical aid, and they can stay underground for months at a time under the most horrendous conditions. And so we see the various operations that the police and the army have launched, and they take these people out from underground and so on. But really, they're not solving the problem. The problem is, A, why are mines being abandoned? And B, why are mines not being properly rehabilitated or repurposed or re-engineered for other purposes? That would create jobs and that would solve the problem, you know, that would not allow there to be 6,200 abandoned mines in the country.
0: Yes.
1: You know, and so these are the things that need to be dealt with and they are not being dealt with.
0: So that was a question I was going to ask you. Why are mining shafts merely being abandoned by companies that no longer wish to mine there? Shouldn't they be rehabilitating this land before they leave, or ensuring that there's some kind of closure to ensure that that it's either sold to a small-scale miner or something happens in the form of closure that prevents the mine shaft from simply being abandoned?
1: Well, yes, the legislation is quite clear. The Minerals Petroleum Resource Development Act clearly states how a mine should be closed, and that also states that funds should be set aside from the start of the operation right to the end of the operation for the purpose of mine closure. And we believe that there's a 50 billion rand fund for mine closure available, which is not sufficient to deal with the problem because the problem is growing larger and larger all the time. The reason why the problem is happening is because large-scale industrial mines can no longer profitably mine many of these mines, and so they leave them.
0: Oh dear, we have lost our line to David van Wyk, I believe. Apologies for that. We're going to try and get him up on another line. And while we do that, I will take your calls and your voice notes on this issue, the issue of illegal mining. What he's saying here is very, very interesting. So essentially, we've got over 6,200 mine shafts being abandoned, right? And I think we know this already. This information has been out in the public domain. You've got these large-scale miners. They are only mining for a particular level of profit, right? So they often reach the point where it's simply not possible for them to continue mining. It's not profitable. So they say, okay, we've taken out of this mine, we've extracted everything that we can. We no longer have a business interest in this mine. Let's move on to a different operation. But the closure of these mines, and the fact that the mines are just left abandoned, means that, you know, all sorts of illegal operations can then actually take root in those mines. So, David van Wyk, thank you for your patience with us. I believe we have you back on the line now. You were talking about the rehabilitation of these mines and what ought to happen to them after a large miner has left.
1: Well, yes. The mine is supposed to have a mine closure plan, and it's supposed to have a rehabilitation
2: plan, and the rehabilitation is supposed to happen concurrently with the mining. So as the mine progresses, it should be rehabilitating where it's finished working. So you'll find, for example, a mining company has four or five different shafts. One shaft is no longer profitable, and it should then close that shaft and rehabilitate that shaft while it continues with the other shafts. But they don't do that, unfortunately. And this poses serious problems for the country. Those shafts fill up with water, they cause sinkholes, they cause all kinds of problems. And they, of course, open up to illegal mining to take place within them. And very often we find that the people who are involved in that illegal mining are very often associated with that mine itself. You know, it might be security companies, might be labor brokers, subcontractors, and so on, who know that that shaft is abandoned, so they can actually invade that shaft with ghost workers and operate in that shaft alongside, parallel to the other shafts, which are still normal shafts. So the mine closure legal problem is that the mine is expected to close when the total operation is finished. And so they abandon shaft by shaft by shaft, and say that we are going to close and rehabilitate sometime in the future. One company told me, oh, they're only going to close down in 99 years time, when all the operations on a particular area is finished. Now, that's nonsense, because they have left other areas unrehabilitated, and those areas then get invaded by illegal miners. The Department of Mineral Resources, frankly speaking, is not doing what it's supposed to be doing. It is supposed to be regulating. It's supposed to be monitoring. It is supposed to, you know, impose sanctions. It's supposed to bring cases against people who abandon mines. You know, and also, I think that we also need to look at the labor regime in mining, because the Department of Labor really should take control of what happens in labor in mines, so that we control what happens on the borders, people coming into the country, being brought into the country by the busload and so on, to come and mine, thinking that they're coming to mine in legal mines, when in fact they're operating illegally. Mm. You know, so that the Department of Labor is also not doing its work in terms of ensuring that the labor relations within this country are properly regulated. And then, of course, we talk about border control and things like that, which is also not happening. And the reason why things are not happening is because everyone is on the take. People get bribed. They get bribed at the borders. They get bribed in the Department of Labor. They get bribed in the Department of Minerals and Energy. Even the Department of Environment should be involved, because there are huge environmental implications in abandoning a mine. And a lot of our environmental water and dust and air quality problems relate to the fact that we've got so many abandoned mines.
0: Is illegal mining in this country something that individual miners take up, or are these organized, syndicated illegal operations?
2: Most of them are organized, syndicated illegal operations. You know, so Saral Selu from Lesotho ran a lot of the mines on the West Rand. He's a syndicate boss that even financed political parties in Lesotho to stand for elections and so on. And you know, he's a very well-known figure, and has appeared in the media and things like that. There are other well-known figures as well that are prominent in this country. And if you speak to the Zamas themselves, the guys who go underground and so on, they will tell you how it is that the gold flows from that operation to, let's say, a guest house in Vereeniging, where the gold is exchanged for money and so on, and how it eventually gets through the border at Eswatini. If we look at the export figures for Eswatini, they export far more gold than what they produce, meaning that a lot of the illegal gold from South Africa goes through that avenue. But, you know, there are also other minerals involved in illegal mining, such as chrome and so on. And we see chrome trucks lining up on the border with Mozambique to go and deliver chrome ore in the Maputo harbor and so on. And no one is actually checking the validity of the loads that are moving between, let's say, Bapo in the Northwest Province and the Mozambican border, or between Sekukuni land in the Mozambican border and so on. You know, and people are openly plundering on a large scale. If you look at chrome mining, it involves trucks, it involves graders. It's not like the gold mining operations where you have these dusty guys that are thousands of meters underground. They do it above ground. They do it in the middle of a village, in the middle of the daylight. They come and scoop up the land in between houses and so on, and they load it onto trucks, and the trucks drive off, and the trucks get processed through the harbors and borders. You know, so you can't tell me that roadblocks can't stop these trucks and find out who hired the truck. Where is the truck coming from? Does this all have a mining license where it's coming from, and so on? The laws are all there. We've got all the laws in place in this country to actually regulate mining properly, but we don't have seemingly the administrative and political will to actually do so.
0: How much do you estimate is being lost to the economy through illegal mining?
2: It's very difficult to estimate, but one can speak about anything between 50 billion and 100 billion a year, maybe even more. So because it is difficult to determine, because no one is actually looking at the flows, at the value chains from the mine to the border and out, or from the mine into the legal processing plant, because we know that there are some smelters and so on that do take illegal gold as well, that need to be investigated properly as well. But again, it's a very difficult issue, because in your previous session, you spoke about whistleblowers.
0: Yes.
2: People who blow whistle and so on can get killed, because this is a multi-billion rands operation. So people who speak out can get killed.
0: I want to ask you about, we spoke about the issue of rehabilitating mines once large companies are done with particular mining shafts. But, I want to talk about a possible avenue for creating small businesses and building part of the economy that perhaps we haven't paid much attention to. Franz Kronier, Private Clients, believes that government's laws like the Minerals and Petroleum Resources Act make it impossible for legal small-scale miners to enter the industry, which then creates that opening for illegal miners. Does your research confirm that?
2: Well, yes, we work with the National Association of Artisanal Miners and Mining, and we made submissions to the Department of Mineral Resources in terms of legislation and so on for small-scale mining. But, you know, the bureaucracy involved in getting a license for a mine, you cannot apply the same standards that you apply to large-scale companies that have got lots of money and lawyers and all kinds of things to make the application, to someone who's sitting in a township somewhere who wants to do mining, and he wants to do mining legally.
0: Oh dear, I think Mr. Van Veek has dropped off again. Let's try and get him back on the line. But I'm going to listen to one or two of your voice notes at this hour as well. And this pertains to the issue of mines.
3: Good morning, Joanne. I hope you're well. Enoch here. Simple question to the mines. Why don't we as government subpoena that mine and then fine that mine, and then they must close it by full of force, and then we fine that mine millions? Why don't we do that?
0: Okay, good question. While Ginilwe and Melissa get Mr. Van Veek back, I mean, I think there's a very interesting question that you're raising around why the law's not being applied. And I think we need to ask our government this, right? This is a question that government needs to be asked. You've heard Mr. Van Veek talk about the issue of the environment, environmental ministry, about the mineral and petroleum resources ministry. All of these are monitoring bodies as well, and the laws exist for them to act, but it seems that that they just don't seem to be able to, or don't have the will to, perhaps. Mr. Van Veek, apologies for the gremlins that have got in today, but you were answering that important question about creating the space for legal small-scale miners to enter the industry.
2: Well, yes. Like I said, we work with the National Association of Artisanal Miners, and it's very difficult for one to get a license and to comply with all the regulations and so on that are required of large-scale companies. Now, on a small scale, your impact on the environment is much smaller than large-scale mining operations. Therefore, you should have a different regulatory regime for you to operate. Obviously, your costs and so on are very different as well, and therefore, you should have specific legislation focusing on small-scale mining, which the department has tried to do. But the problem is that with the syndicates and so on that are operating, it's very difficult for the police and the army to distinguish between a small-scale miner that is legal and someone that is not, and someone that is illegal. And so the legal guys, the small-scale guys that have obtained licenses and so on, very often find themselves at the wrong end of the stick when the police and the army clamp down in a particular area, because they don't distinguish between Group A, which is legal, and Group B, which is not legal. And so that that confusion there needs to be sorted out. But the confusion can only be sorted out if you actually deal with the syndicates on the surface rather than going for the guys underground. If you take the head of the snake off, then you can actually stop the thing from operating. Because at the moment, we don't see the arrests of the kingpins. When I talk about a kingpin, it's not someone who's there at the operation. It's someone who's living in Sandton. It's someone who's living in a wealthy suburb somewhere. Someone who's controlling the flow of weapons, the flow of gold, the flow of transport operations, the logistics and things like that of these operations. Not the guys who are sitting and breaking rock underground. It doesn't help that you arrest them because you actually never get to the top. And what surprises me is that when these people are arrested, the police don't follow through on the value chain from, I've arrested you, who brought you here? And this person will say, well, such and such a person brought me here. You go and arrest that person and you find out who's above you and who's above you. Follow the whole value chain up, follow the money to where it ends up in Sandton or wherever people are making the money, and then begin to arrest from the top down rather than from the bottom up.
0: Interesting indeed. Mr. van Wyk, I want to listen to some of the voice notes that our listeners are sending in. Let's listen to this one on unions in the mining sector.
4: The abandoned mines. People are mining there without union representation, without exorbitant fees and salary hikes, and the people are employed. That's my point. Unions are part of the big problems.
2: I'm not hearing the voice note.
4: People are in denial. We can be in denial, but the employment rate, unemployment rate, will just rise and rise and rise. Get rid of the unions.
0: Do you hear the voice note now, Mr. Van
2: Wyk? I did not hear the voice note at all.
0: All right, we're going to go back to the beginning of this voice note and let's try and take it again so that you are able to hear.
4: Illegal mining.
0: Can we go back to the beginning of this voice note and see if we are able to have Mr. Van Wyk listen to it? No, we have a bit of a technical problem here, Mr. Van Wyk. I unfortunately will not be able to take those voice notes because if you're not able to hear them, there's unfortunately no point in taking them. But we do have a call from Nhlanhla in KZN on the issue of mining. Nhlanhla, won't you please put your question to David Van Wyk? Good morning.
5: Good morning, Joanne, and good morning to your guests and the listeners. Firstly, I would like to compliment Sasha for bringing up this topic, because you are actually bringing up the issue of mining charter, the report of mining charter of 2009, which gets to articulate what your case is exactly saying. And also, what is government?
0: We don't have a very good line to you, Nhlanhla. We're losing you. Won't you state that again, please, the question that you want to ask?
5: Yes, on the issue of Kotemantashe, where is Kotemantashe to come and account on these issues? Because he had once told South Africans that they don't send out CVs to seek for employment, yet he's failing to hold his department responsible. So, where is he?
0: Yes, a good question, Nhlanhla. I mean, we haven't invited him to the program, but I think we should give him right of reply on this. David, would you agree that this needs to be done, that the energy minister does actually need to respond, to give us a sense of what is being done to cut back on illegal mining?
2: Well, I think yes. I think that the government is approaching the matter as a policing and military matter, and not as a matter of governance and regulation. And that is where there is a problem, because we never see the Minister of Mining actually speaking about the issue, which is for me problematic, because there are allegations made by people, including Zamazamas themselves, that people in the Department of Mineral Resources are also involved. You know, the syndicates have infiltrated the judiciary, the police force, as we can see from the Matlanga Commission now. They've got tentacles basically everywhere. And one wonders about the silence of the minister. The minister needs to come out and the minister needs to speak about this issue, including the fact that mines are being abandoned. Mines should not be abandoned. You know, a mining company should be held accountable. They should be, you know, in American law, a company can be prosecuted 100 years after abandoning a mine if they find the owners. And it's not difficult to find the owners. We only have to look at the stock exchange, and we can look at the deeds offices in Pretoria and so on to find out who the owners of these mines were, and then actually prosecute them. And that's what needs to happen, because so long as you can get away with abandoning a mine without closing it, then you will do it, because it's very expensive to close a mine, and so you want to maintain your relationships with your shareholders and so on, and so you abandon the mine because that is a cost-cutting strategy.
0: Very interesting indeed. I'm going to take a question here from one of our listeners, Mr. Van Veek. What is the Artisanal Mining Association? Is it illegal miners trying to be legitimate or just illegals? Are they regulated? And what is their take on Zama Zamas, says Soviet?
2: Okay, the National Association of Artisanal Miners are a legal entity. They work with the Department of Mineral Resources. They try to work with mining companies as well to see if they could set up a collaboration between artisanal miners and formal mining. So they are mostly South Africans. They are present in all the provinces in South Africa. They meet very regularly, and they engage with the government and with departments all the time. You know, artisanal mining in South Africa is a very old thing. It was here before colonialism. If we look at the old diaries and so on of missionaries and traders and adventurers and so on, and I've got many of those in my library here at home, we find that there was mining on the Witwatersrand already long before formal industrial mining started. There was mining in the Northwest Province. There was mining in Limpopo and so on as well. And all kinds of minerals were mined on a very small scale, on an artisanal scale, where the minerals mined were being mined for their use value rather than for their exchange value. They were not mining for profit. They were mining to make tools and things like that.
0: Very interesting indeed. And thank you for a half hour in which you've broken this down so well for us, David Van Veek, lead researcher at the Benchmarks Foundation. He's a mining analyst as well. And I certainly take the point of one of our listeners in Tlantla that we should perhaps invite the mining minister, Gwede Mantashe, onto the program to give us a sense of why government is not acting as it should, using the law to clamp down on illegal mining. That brings us to 11 o'clock on the Daily Discourse. Ondela Mbana standing by with your latest news bulletin.

0: Thank you, Joanne. On the top stories, Ishmael Dawood hands himself over to Hillbrow Police and Trump announces 50% tariffs on Canadian goods. For SFM News, I'm Undalambana and a very good morning. Senior Crime Intelligence Officer Ishmael Dawood, who faces assault and extortion charges, has handed himself over to the Hillbrow Police Station in Johannesburg this morning. He was immediately detained and is expected to appear in the Johannesburg Magistrates Court soon. Police raided Dawood's home in Sandhurst on Friday as part of the extortion and assault investigation. Dawood reportedly stated that the case is not linked to his police job, but a civil matter that was already resolved years ago. Madlanga Commission evidence leader Advocate Mahlapa Silo says the Investigative Directorate Against Corruption was required yesterday to produce documents relating to the arrest of Crime Intelligence Head Lieutenant General Dumisani Khumalo. IDEC Head Andrea Johnson has taken the stand before the Commission to testify on allegations against her, including claims linked to the arrest of Khumalo and six other Crime Intelligence officers. However, IDEC's legal counsel Advocate Abla Bolani told the Commission that Johnson is not in possession of the requested documents. But Lani said the documents are now under the control of Deputy National Director of Public Prosecutions, Nicolette Bell, and requested that a formal subpoena be issued.
1: As far as we are aware, she is no longer ill. There's no indication of that. And so I think you can expect that. And certainly, of course, the Commission needs to and wants to hear from her as soon as possible, hear her testimony and her responses to a whole range of serious issues. So you can expect an update on that in, I would say, the next few days. I can't really say much more than that.
0: The NPA says alleged Tembisa Hospital looting kingpin Hangwani Maumela will face criminal charges over tent fraud allegations. This follows a High Court order to forfeit around 326 million rand in assets, which include properties in Gauteng, Cape Town and KwaZulu-Natal, and luxury vehicles allegedly bought with proceeds from Tembisa Hospital contracts. Over 2 billion rand for PPE and hospital services was looted during the COVID-19 pandemic, allegedly by three syndicates, including the Maumela Syndicate. The investigation was launched after whistleblower Babita Diokaran, who worked for the Gauteng Health Department, was killed in August 2021. NPA spokesperson Keza Khanyago says law enforcement agencies are working to bring the case to court.
2: Definitely will. It's just a matter that the Hawks are busy investigating because it takes a higher level of information and evidence to prove beyond reasonable doubt. Therefore, and there's a unit in the NPA called the Specialized Commission of Crimes Unit that is busy working to guiding the investigation with the Hawks. And once all of that is done and they are ready, they will then do the criminal side. We wanted to deal with the forfeiture because sometimes we have a situation where these people use the same money that they would have taken from government to fight government.
0: The Gauteng Department of Health says it has passed the halfway mark of its 2026 Mandela Month Surgical Marathon, completing more than 600 surgeries and clinical procedures in just over a week. Gauteng Health Department spokesperson Steve Mabona says the campaign demonstrates the growing capacity of five participating hospitals, which includes Chris Hani Baragwanath Academic, Kalafong Provincial Tertiary, Steve Biko Academic and Charlotte Maxeke Johannesburg Academic Hospital, to reduce surgical waiting lists. He says the surgical marathon will run until 31 July.
3: To date, ophthalmology has recorded the highest number of completed procedures with 273, followed by obstetric and gynecology with 88. General surgeries recorded just over 73 surgeries. So all other disciplines, they also account for a number of surgeries which contribute to the figure which has been recorded up to so far.
0: U.S. President Donald Trump has announced 50% tariffs on a range of Canadian goods from cement to hockey sticks. The White House said the measures, which come into force in 30 days, were in retaliation for what it called discrimination against U.S. cars, dairy and alcohol. The BBC's Peter Bowes has the details.
4: It's prompted an immediate response posted on X by Mark Carney, the Canadian Prime Minister, who says, in part, Canada believes in the benefits of free and fair trade, as evidenced by, he says, our new government signing more than 20 new economic and security partnerships. He goes on, this trade dispute has raised costs for families, particularly in the US. He says Canada stands ready to engage intensively to address outstanding issues with the US to the mutual benefit of our citizens.
0: Recapping the top story, senior crime intelligence officer Ishmael Dawood, who faces assault and extortion charges, has handed himself over to the Hillbrow Police Station in Johannesburg this morning. I'm Ondila Mbana for SFM News Headlines at 11:30.
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1: 7 past 11 on the Daily Discourse. We're into the final hour of our show. Thank you for joining us. I'm Joanne Joseph. We're having some fascinating conversations about all manner of things. We spoke about illegal mining in the last half hour, and I think it's wonderful to have these analysts on who can unpack for us what the background is to the story, what the nitty gritties are that prevent us from actually succeeding, you know, as a country when it comes to clamping down on illegal mining. And so I'm really thrilled to be able to have these conversations with both our analysts and you, and to have your questions put forward. In this hour, we're going to be talking about the issue of the NPA securing that final forfeiture order for the Maomela syndicate assets worth 326 million rand. You know that they swooped on all those assets, and these are all linked to the Tembisa Hospital scandal. 2 billion rand stolen from the Tembisa Hospital. One person, Babita Diakaran, killed for the purpose of this looting. And so we're going to speak to Kaiser Khanyako from the NPA in just a moment. But I want to take one of your calls on the issue that we dwelt on in the last half hour, and that was illegal mining, as I mentioned. Braken in Braamfontein is on the line to us. Braken, good morning.
2: Good morning, Ma. How are you?
1: I'm so well, thanks. Go for it.
2: All right. Yeah, just a question regarding the illegal mining. It's an interesting conversation or topic. But now, why our government doesn't adopt or adapt these mines and run them?
1: I mean, it's a good question. I wonder how capable our government is of running mines. I mean, Alex Cor was one such example. As I recall, and I don't have the figures in front of me, but they didn't do particularly well at that, did they?
2: But we do have capable people who they can employ to run these mines. And we know that the current state of unemployment is really, really rife, especially for the youth. So I do think they have the capability, but they don't want to, especially given the fact that we also have one of the political parties which in its mandate has or speaks about mines.
1: Why don't they push it,
2: nationalizing? Why didn't they push and seize the opportunity of these illegal mining and do something with it? I don't think the push from the government is there.
1: No, it's not there. It's definitely not there, Braken. And it's not even there in the monitoring of private mines, right? Privately owned mines. But that also raises the question, if government can't even monitor privately owned mines with laws, existing laws that it already has in place to do that, what makes us think they're capable of running a mine? You know, again, it comes down to competence, but thank you for raising that. I mean, if capable people were put in place, if it were a meritocracy in terms of the way people were employed at state-owned entities, then yes, we could certainly make them work. But it also depends on who is employed at these entities. If people are employing using nepotism as a tool, then, you know, then that business doesn't have a very good prognosis. All right, that brings us to 11 minutes past 11 on the Daily Discourse. And Justice Minister Mamoloko Gubai says she welcomes the court's decision to give the asset forfeiture unit an order to seize assets linked to the Hangwani Morgan Maomela case. The assets are valued at almost 326 million rand. And of course, these have to do with the issue of the Tembisa Hospital. It's believed that 2 billion rand was looted from the Tembisa Hospital, and Babita Diakaran, an accountant who worked there, who actually flagged the theft, ended up being killed as a consequence of this. NPA spokesperson Kaiser Khanyako joins us with the details of what has happened now. Mr. Khanyako, good morning and welcome to the Daily Discourse. Please talk us through the assets that were seized.
3: Good morning and good morning to your listeners. There were a number of assets that were seized. I think it's about 6 properties and it's about 5 cars plus a trailer and a boat. All of that to the value of 326 million rand. and there are different luxury houses in Bantry Bay, Hartebees Port, Sandton, Ballito, Cape Town, and all over. Yeah.
1: What sort of arguments did you have to put forward to secure this order?
3: No, we have to. This thing didn't start now. It started last year when we did the freezing order in August, the 14th of August 2025, where we did an expatriate, which is we went there without the Maumela to indicate that we have got a proof to show that these assets were as a result of unlawful activities, and that is why we're given that order.
1: I mean,
3: Then we came back and we said, now we have to inform him to say, now we want to take them, to forfeit them finally. And then you have got an opportunity to now defend yourself, which they opted not to defend. And then that's when we went to court and got this order.
1: So you were able to reach Mr. Maumela or his representatives in order to ask for some kind of communication as to whether he was going to oppose this order or not?
3: Yes, not necessarily us. We serve him as per our intention, and then they will decide as their lawyers to whether they want to oppose or not. And then if they don't file the opposition, therefore, then the matter is granted. If they file opposition, then the matter will then be heard, and both sides will be heard, and then a decision will be made. But in this case, it didn't happen that way.
1: All right. What sort of precedent has been set by this kind of seizure, Mr. Khaniago?
3: No, it is sending a strong message that we really have to recover all the proceeds that we believe are proceeds of a criminal activity. But also it sends a message that says we do not want, we have got an asset forfeiture unit which we can use as a tool to disarm them, the people who get money from government. Because sometimes they get all of this money and then they use it to get lawyers to fight the state with the money that they got from the state. If we remove this from them, it means they will then have to fight, if they fight us, with the money that comes from their own pocket.
1: I mean, that's a very important development indeed. Now tell me, what happens to this 326 million rand or the equivalent thereof?
3: Because now it is still in property, both movable and immovable, we then have to take them to an auction. We then have to contract an auctioneer who will then auction them, because we don't need to be keeping those assets. It's not for us to keep assets. What would we do with an 88 million rand house? And and then we'll start having issues with people staying in those houses. Now we want them in money term. And that money is now going to be, after the auctions, will be taken to the CARA fund, which is where the money coming out of criminality go. But in this case, we've said we go in to then reinforce them in CARA for the use by the Department of Health in Gauteng. But then what they need to do is to then apply to CARA to say, we are applying for so much money out of our reinforce money. This is what we are going to do with it. This is the business plan around it, and then CARA will look at it. Once they have approved it, CARA committee will monitor that the money is being used for what it was intended for.
1: All right. That's very important indeed, what you've just mentioned. Let me ask you, because, I mean, we speak about the Morgan Maumela syndicate, but I understand there were other syndicates at work that also benefited from the Tembisa Hospital proceeds. What's become of those other syndicates? Are you pursuing them as well?
3: No, we are. There are two other big syndicates, which is the Mazibuko syndicate. We are looking at it, I think. We're almost at the point where we will do the same, but I think they want to defend. Then we'll take it that way. And if they defend, the matter will be different from this one, in that we will then have to go and listen to both sides in court. And then we still have the Govan Raji syndicate that we're also looking at. Therefore, none of those people are off the hook.
1: You know, something that our listeners asked us about, Mr. Khanyahu, is the issue of compensation for the family. I mean, here we have one whistleblower whom we know of, Babita Deokaran, who lost her life as a result of trying to hold the line against this corruption at the Tembisa Hospital. Is this something that legal entities should be, or government entities like CARA and others should be considering in view of taking some sort of holding some sort of consciousness of the toll of human life that has been lost in the process of theft?
3: Yeah, that is something that is basically above us. Mm. People colloquially just say it's above our pay grade.
1: Okay.
3: As the PA, is a matter that has been handled by the Minister of Justice. And therefore, if you remember, there were calls around legislation that needs to be put in place for the protection, firstly, of whistleblowers. Because at the moment, what we are responsible for is the protection of witnesses when there are cases. Therefore, that whistleblowers sometimes don't necessarily become witnesses.
1: Mm.
3: Therefore, we at the moment, they are protected under the witness protection, which is different. But then there's a legislation, I'm told, that is being handled at the Department of Justice to look at all of those things that you're talking about,
1: mm-hmm.
3: to say how do we deal with this issue, and not necessarily when the person has died, but also if the person has given us information, how do we then compensate and all of that. I think those things will be in the work. But also be mindful that sometimes you are not necessarily a whistleblower, because it was just a responsibility to do it in terms of the law, because of the work that you do. Therefore, all of those things will be put into the legislation that is being prepared.
1: All right. I would like to take a call from one of our listeners. Nonde in Cape Town is on the line to us. Nonde, what is your question for Mr. Khanyahu?
4: JJ, I want clarity. First of all, Maupela is not the nephew of Ramaphosa, but Ramaphosa was once married, you know, to his first wife, and he's the nephew of that first wife, not Ramaphosa. Now, Maumela and Katie Molefe, Matsana, all of them, and even Mazibuko that Kanya has just mentioned, they seem to have an ostentatious view of themselves. In simple English, they've got this inflated view of who they really are. That's what I'm going to say.
1: All right. Thank you very much for that, Nonde. Churchill in Mdata, do you have a question for Mr. Khanyahu? All right. We've just momentarily lost him. Let's take a question on our WhatsApp line.
5: Morning, Joanne. Please ask your guest there. What about the officials who were working at Baragwanath Hospital, anonymous?
1: All right. Mr. Khanyahu, did you hear that?
3: Yes, I did. You want me to respond?
1: Yes, please.
3: Yes. The first one, obviously, all we can say is when we do our work, we don't care who you are related to. We just follow the money, and we are able to follow the money from where it happened and where it went to and what it bought. And that's why we are where we are. In terms of the officials, the caller would know that there were officials that were found to have done something. We made the referral to the hospital to discipline them, and then some of the officials were arrested. For example, some resigned, some were arrested. There's one who went there because the matter has been investigated criminally by the OCS, and one of the people even brought back about, if I remember, 14 million rand was brought to the SIU at the time, when I was there, and then that same person wanted to bribe a Hox official and he was arrested. Therefore, there are also the things that are done here. We're just talking about the bigger syndicates.
1: All right. Thank you for that. We'll take that call from Churchill in Mdata now. Churchill, I think we've got you back on the line. What's your question for Mr. Khanyahu?
6: Good morning, my sister. Yes, ma'am. Look, let me first comment Mr. Khanyahu for the job that they're doing, despite the comments. It's out of frustration. They must understand from the public. I would like to know, when are we likely to see the likes of Hangwani Maumela being charged and prosecuted? I understand maybe that's a different competency, but I would understand that these are arms of government that are complementing each other, working hand in hand. I'm asking on the side of prosecution, basically. I understand that now they are attaching the assets, but now would love to see people being charged and processed through the criminal justice system at the end of all this. Is he able to answer me in as far as that is concerned?
1: Okay, Churchill, let's ask. Yes. Mr. Khanyahu, do you have an answer about the arrest of Hangwani Maumela and others?
3: Yes, I do. The matter has been handled by the Hawks, and they are being assisted by a unit of the NPA called the Specialized Commissioners Crimes Unit, which is helping them with the, what we call prosecutor-guided investigation. They are still doing their final, because in that case, they've got to prove criminality, and therefore they are still gathering information, and when they are ready, they will have to do it. I always want to caution the public, in as much as we are wanting to have these things done quickly, sometimes it is not always the good answer, because you would end up doing, making mistakes. And with prosecution, if you arrest people and take them to court and you don't have enough evidence and they are acquitted, you can't try them again. Therefore, you've got to have your ducks in a row.
1: All right. I think we can leave it there. Thank you so much for that. Oh, let me just see. We don't have any more questions for you right now. Thank you very much for joining us. Kaiser Khanyahu, the NPA spokesperson, speaking about this order that they received. And they're essentially what they've managed to do is seize the equivalent of 326 million rand in assets, which will now make their way to the CARA fund. And the CARA fund will essentially ensure that that is ring fenced for the health department, for the Gauteng Health Department. The Gauteng Health Department in turn will then have to apply for money and show how it actually plans to spend that money, and then that of course will also be monitored in terms of expenditure. So a very interesting process that it follows indeed. I'll listen to some of your voice notes on this issue. One of you says also says, hi JJ, I think callers must name the government ministers and deputy ministers that are responsible for the different issues mentioned. By saying government, we fail to identify the relevant minister responsible. Some ministers are doing really good work in government. Says, thank you for that, AK. And then one of you is talking also about the Maumela charges.
7: Good morning, JJ. Finally, Morgan Maumela is facing criminal charges. This breaking news made my day. Thank you, JJ.
1: Thank you for that. And one on whistleblowers.
8: Good morning, Joanne. Joanne Mataboge. Joanne, I just want to take a bite from Bonagele's issue of whistleblowers. If money is going to be introduced for whistleblowers, anyone will try hard to get money out of that by lying about certain individuals or lying by implicating people in things that are not going to assist. You know, money is always evil. And this will lead to unnecessary disputes, litigations, because if you lie about me, I won't just leave it lying. I'm going to act. Thank you.
1: Thank you for that. Remember, the whistleblowing laws that they are looking at introducing are going to actually deal with the kind of legal processes. They are going to include the kind of legal processes that will require investigators to put these cases under the microscope. So I won't simply be able to report you because I dislike you. Right. If I go to whichever organization is in charge of that, and I say, I'm having a go at Mataboge because I believe he's stolen money from the company. If there isn't any proof, if it seems as though I've done that out of pure vindictiveness for argument's sake, they will be able to take action against me because it's a form of defeating the ends of justice, right? So that's one issue. But I think we also need to bear in mind the financial cost to whistleblowers. I know of whistleblowers in an organization who have been discredited, have been unfairly tried on trumped up charges, lost their jobs, had the person who actually set in motion the corruption calling other people in the industry and making sure that person was unemployable. So consequently, you often have whistleblowers just sitting at home for years and years, no income, no ability to pay their bills, no ability to keep that roof over their heads, buy food for their children, send them to school. And if there is no financial support for them, I mean, they'd end up homeless, right? They'd end up on the streets, quite literally. And so there needs to be some sort of protection for them that also involves at least affording them a stipend to be able to live on because of the sacrifice that they have made for the company or for the country, as the case may be. All right, one of you speaking about why assets are seized, but people are not arrested.
7: Hi, Joanna. Yes, it's confusing me, this excitement of your SIU, whatever. They go around attaching these properties of these people who stole money from government. But funny enough, they don't arrest them. Why? Edwin Sodi was never arrested. Instead, they put his house on auction, and guess who? He's the one who bought it back. Same will apply with Maumel. They don't arrest him. They take his things and they're going to put them on auction. Who's going to buy them? It's the same Maumel.
1: So here's an interesting thing. I mean, Kaiser Khanyogo says they're in the process. The Hawks is in the process of investigating this, and they want to make sure that they build an airtight case. So part of me wants to give them the benefit of the doubt, because these cases do take a long time to build. And if you don't do that painstakingly, they can get to court and they can get away with what they're alleged to have done. So I think that part of it is important. Having said that, you know, it's also important to take away the proceeds of crime so they're not able to use that in their defense, because that money doesn't belong to them in the first place, right? So it limits their options in terms of the of really what they can afford, what defense they can afford to mount with what appears to be ill-gotten gain. Julius Mkwanazi, one of you speaking about him. Let's listen to this.
9: Good morning, Sisteki Mbongo Sondisa Mbuyisa. I think Julius Mkwanazi will have to resign from EMPD, because I don't see how is he going to manage to pay the lawyers, because it seems as if his cases are piling up, and then his arrest each and every weekend doesn't seem to come to an end. So I think he's resigning, then he gets like he's pension payout will definitely assist you.
1: All right, Monga, thank you very much for that. Keep those messages coming. We're going to take more of your calls and your voice notes after 11:30 here on the Daily Discourse, and we'll continue the conversations that we've had over the course of the morning. Right now, it's time to connect with Ondela Mbana for your latest news headlines. 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
10: Thank you, Joanne. On the news headlines, National Treasury has signed a $1.5 billion US dollar development policy loan agreement with the World Bank. Senior crime intelligence officer Ishmael Dawood, who faces assault, intimidation and extortion charges, is expected to appear in the Johannesburg Magistrates Court today. And Human Rights Watch has urged the Indian authorities to investigate alleged police excesses in Delhi after officers forcibly dispersed thousands of protesters who were trying to march towards Parliament. A full update follows at the top of the hour.
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1: 11:30 on the Daily Discourse. We'll take some of your calls at this hour. Our studio line number 086-000-2032. Our WhatsApp line number, where you can send us a text or a voice note, 0614-104-107. One of you says, good morning, Joanne. My name is Isaac Gonto from Nikerkswerp in the Northern Cape. Here in Nikerkswerp, there are Chinese who are mining tiger eye and are exploiting people by not registering them, paying 200 rand without PPE, employing foreign nationals and working long hours. Can you maybe please speak to the Labour Department in Dar? We've been trying to speak to the Labour Department, but they seem to be having difficulties coming, and we don't know why. And, you know, Isaac, this is a nationwide problem. I mean, if you heard this interview with David van Wyk, you would have realised that it's not that government doesn't know what's going on. It is perfectly apprised of the situation. But the willingness to act is a problem. And I don't know whether that is, whether they're turning a blind eye due to incompetence, whether they're turning a blind eye because, as David van Wyk says, many of them are on the take. This is a reality. Many people are running illegal businesses in this country in all sorts of areas, you know, doing very different things, and conducting this illegal business as though they were legitimate, because they've got police on the take and they've got labor inspectors on the take reportedly, and consequently there's no questioning what people are doing there, because as much as you try your best to get this out into the public domain, to speak to the Labour Department about this, you're just not having any joy. And it's because there is dishonesty involved. And I don't know what to advise you to do. I mean, I really don't, because the very authorities to whom you are supposed to report this are the people who are on the take. One of you is asking why existing mines are not being closed and fined.
11: Good morning, Joanne.

0: The SIU and they are going to forfeit, the court is going to forfeit that Maumela's assets, which is, I've been asking, why is this Morgan Maumela is not in court, not arrested, or not even in front of Madlanga? And now I hear now that his assets are going to be forfeited and been sold out. Is it not case enough to arrest the member? That's my question again. I thank you.
1: Yeah, I mean, so presumably they build the hawks are building a case, but I also wonder if you can go so far as to seize someone's assets, you must have had enough evidence to present to a court to convince a judge that that he could hand down this order for seizure. So, or she could. So presumably there's enough evidence to start building a case there and to effect an arrest.
2: Good morning, Joanne. Good morning to your guest. I would like to know from him, what does he think of state owning all the mines instead, nationalizing the mines? W wouldn't this cap this problem of Zama Zamas? I don't know. I'm just laying it out to to your guest. What would you think nationalizing the mines would do to help this Zama Zama problem? Soviet Kingdom stuff.
1: Soviet, thanks for that. And I think we took one of your other questions as well on the WhatsApp line, but we had that question being put to, well, actually to me, because David van Wyk had rung off by then. But I mean, I again raised the same questions. Is government, if government is not in a position to monitor, how does it run mines? Is it capable of doing that effectively? Mike in Middelburg is on the line to us. Mike, you want to talk about something completely different? Andy Burnham, the new British Prime Minister.
3: Yes, John. Thanks for taking my call. The new British Premier picks up a call. He calls the US President, whose behavior has proved beyond doubt that he's not mentally well. And he expresses support for what he's doing, his position in the Middle East, Trump is on record that they are also bombing for fun in Iraq, killing innocent schoolgirls. And then this new premier is brave enough to pick up a call to express support. How do you beat that one, Joanne? How do you beat that one? Remember, Joanne, we are talking about prices that will continue to skyrocket to affect the entire universe because of this man who cannot calculate. And then you are new in the office. We still want to see how you perform. The first thing you do, you pick up a call. You call the man who's not mentally well to express support. That is really so unbecoming. I'm asking myself a question. Is he a real Labour Party a premier, or has Labour Party been infiltrated by conservatives?
1: You know, you're asking an important question, Mike, but I'm so over this in the sense that we just almost, it's almost a foregone conclusion that whoever takes up the role of Prime Minister is going to have a bromance with whomever's in the White House. Doesn't matter who that person is, doesn't matter whether they are legitimately invading a country or not, whether they have reasons to or not. Either way, this is a fraternity that sticks together, Mike, don't you think?
3: Yeah, it's so disappointing, it's so disappointing. But yeah, the late great Peter Tosh saw it coming. Remember the song titled Vampire? It is actually that era, and it is coming through Trump.
1: Yeah.
3: Thank you. Thank you, Joanne.
1: Yeah, Mike, thank you. Thank you for that. I think we need to lower our expectations. Whether we're going to have people of conscience coming into the White House and looking at the, I mean, into 10 Downing Street and looking at all these issues objectively, and saying, how do we as a country feel about this or that? They also toe the party line, right? Everybody who comes in there toes the party line, or they don't get selected for the position. And they generally think the same way. It's a brotherhood, essentially, of the global north, and that's how they operate. I have lowered my expectations in regard to this. I don't know how you feel as observers. Perhaps I'm being too negative and too pessimistic about this, but I don't

0: expect an outlier to come into 10 Downing Street, or for the moment into many, many countries in the global north, where the thinking is entirely the same. And it's not really about ethics and issues like that. It's about who we have alliances with and how far back these alliances go, and our worldview and our socioeconomic systems and all the other issues that are attached to that, and how we relate to each other, because we are culturally, racially the same, you know. So that is the culture, it appears, in that part of the world. Tell me, please criticize me if you think what I'm saying is doesn't add up or is inaccurate. I'd be happy to hear from you. Heading towards 20 minutes to 12 on the Daily Discourse, that is. Let's take a short break.
1: Business leaders like to talk about jobs and economic growth. They are parents too. Yet they often don't talk about children.
2: That's funny, because their future bottom line depends on how well we grow. Hold our hands. It's time to talk about real growth. Visit holdmyhand.org.za.
3: In case you missed it.
4: This is what I think is happening here, and I think Ramaphosa himself, who I know fairly well, to be honest with you, you talk about political implications and ramifications. It was Gwede Mantashe. Cyril, I worked with him in COSATU, who was going to resign. Let me tell you, when he looked at that report, he was going to resign. It's Mantashe. It's Mantashe, you know, they come from Noom together, they're very close, that's why Mantashe, the minister of mineral, you know, etc. That's how they work. Persuaded him not to resign.
5: Dr. Ibrahim Harvey.
3: That was National Briefing, This Morning with Kathy Mutlatlana.
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0: 11:41 on the Daily Discourse, and listening to more of your messages, many of you responded to the issue of mining. Let's listen to some of those voice notes now.
8: Good morning, Joanne and the listeners. And now the abandoned mines. People are mining there without union representation, without exorbitant fees and salary hikes, and the people are employed. That's my point. Unions are part of the big problem South Africa is having. And people are in denial. We can be in denial, but the employment rate, unemployment rate, will just rise and rise and rise. Get rid of the unions and let's build this country. You cannot sit and... Where are all those people that have been employed in those shafts? They're sitting at home and maybe are part of the illegal mining syndicates. Thanks for the great show. Something clever for that.
0: Thank you very much for that. And sorry we couldn't play that one earlier.
9: Hey, Mr. Van Vick. Good morning, Joanne. Sorry. No, I just want to answer the guy who was asking why the government is not finding the mines that are left abandoned. You know, it's simple. In South Africa, the government is corrupt. So there's no way the corrupt can find, even if they find them, that money will never go to rehabilitate the mines, the abandoned mines. That money will go for some people's pockets. Thank you. This is Clantley.
0: Thank you for that, Clantley. One of you speaking about leadership being the problem.
10: Hi, JJ. It's Washington from Durban. I think South Africa has the best resources. We have the best healthcare. We have the best minings. We have the best resources that we can find. But it's just the people that we put in to run these institutions that give us a problem. If we can find a solution on how we can get the correct people to do the correct job, doesn't matter their color, race, or creed, we will have a beautiful South Africa.
11: Good day again, Joanne. Let me also add on top of what this listener is saying. I think some sort of nationalization within regards to mines would be a solution. Not wholly nationalize all mines. I mean, think about it, get some brains together, employ some people, have some ideas. I think some kind of nationalization within the mining industry would be a step forward. But the liberals, the neoliberals will never allow that. Parties like DA and others will never allow it. Soviet again, keep them down sharp.
0: Thanks for that, Soviet. All right. We don't have another caller on the line yet. There's some interesting solutions that have been offered to the illegal mining issue. I wonder why all those mining shafts need to be shut down in the first place. We've got this artisanal mining association. Can the mines themselves, as members of the private sector, not get hold of this artisanal mining organization and say, look, this is a service that we will do to the country. We are abandoning perhaps one or two shafts. Let's bring the artisanal miners in there. Let them work on our property. They could even rent the property or part of the property, the mine shafts that are being used, and that would be a form of income. But let's start doing this. So then, you know, when we leave, this is part of the rehabilitation. Certainly, we certainly need the mining companies that are leaving the country or leaving the mines behind to be adhering to the law in terms of their responsibility.
12: Good morning, Joanne. It's you in Cape Town. Joanne, about the mining, why can't, because illegal mining happening there, meaning there's some value on it. So for me, I think like government can just allow people to mine this thing and pay tax. You know, it's going to make more money from the government. So people must mine this, go there and mine legally and pay tax so that we don't have any problem of illegal mining here in Cape Town.
0: Absolutely. And the moment we bring people into the formal economy, we've got a solution, right? Because all the people in the formal economy are paying tax. And that is why it is in government's interest to make sure that these industries are formalized and to create the space for small scale miners to be able to make a living and to essentially contribute to the economy in that way, right? Let's listen to this voice note on Zama Zamas.
13: Morning, Joanne. You're speaking to Samuel here. You know, these things of Zamazamas, we won't get it right, because I know now there's a big mine that is working under the... you know, I can say they are Zamazamas, big Zamazamas, and they are working with those of top officials and the works and the police near this Kruger store. So it's a big mess in South Africa. And they know, I mean, like they know who is eating there. So like, yeah, it's just a big mess.
0: It is indeed. I haven't lost hope that this is something that could be brought back from the brink, but the will has got to be there from a political point of view as well. That brings us to exactly 11:47 on the show, and that is where we wrap it up for today. Thank you so much for joining us. Thanks for your interesting communications over the course of the day. We'll do it all again tomorrow between 9 and 12 here on the Daily Discourse. Thank you to the team for their hard work on this. And of course, we are going to head over to the book reading next, The Shadow of the Spring I Saw by author Barbara Adair, and that'll be followed by the brilliant Sakina Kamwendo, who will join you at 1 o'clock, or rather 12 o'clock, for your update at noon. We'll see you tomorrow. Take care. Bye-bye.
14: 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Listener's discretion is advised.
15: I think Nadine Gordimer had left Springs by the time that picture was taken. She didn't stay there too long, lived with her parents until the big city of Johannesburg started fascinating her. There she stayed with her sister, who lived somewhere in Joburg suburbs. Springs was a time of her youth. Anyway, the reason why I thought about you and your Springs interest was here. Look, this magazine has a Springs feature, an article about Nadine Gordimer and one on James Phillips, or his alter ego, Bernaldus Niemand. Oh, what does that Bernaldus Niemand mean? It means no one. Bernaldus is the name and the surname, so it means Bernaldus no one. Read this, it's a fan letter. I just wanted to chaff you, O's, about this lacquer CD that I scored the other day. It's called Vias Bernaldus Niemand and is by an O called Bernaldus Niemand. The tunes on this are like really cool, and it says on the box that the O lives in Springs because it gives him perspiration. It starts with a tune about him on the border and wanting to hug his corporal. Now, I'm not really into this whole homo sapien thing, but yera, sometimes out there you just want to hug someone. So I can relate. The next song is like a weird one, with old Bernaldus like telling about going into a bar in Springs, looking for a jewel, but it's like all in poetry, and there's this like jazz type music playing. Sings about his broken heart and sings to his cherry that he loves for eternally. The O at the shop also said that the O singing on the CD was really James Phillips, who died. But I chaffed him he was wrong because it says Bernaldus Niemand on the CD, and James Phillips would nooit have done like those Milli Vanilli O's. He had a lot of fans, James did, but I can't relate. Never found him that interesting. Yes, you don't like that kind of music. But also you don't like the unkempt, and he did look dirty. I suppose he did think metaphorically. Niemand, the vacuity of white life, the violence and the need for human touch. Are you saying that this makes him interesting? No, I just liked his music. You should say like. He might be dead, but his music isn't. How about another coffee? Yes, please. They are both dead now. Nadine was 90. I think she died in her sleep, peacefully, as they always say. But I wonder how peaceful dying is. And James, he died young. A car accident. Apparently he was fine afterwards, but then he left the hospital and just died. Must have had some kind of internal injuries. They lived such contrasting lives, didn't they? I suppose both of them, in their different ways, experienced the violence of apartheid. But Nadine, I don't think, experienced it directly, whereas James, he was in the army, and there was a war, civil, and outside the country then. I don't think he fought at the border, but he had some experience of army life, maybe in the townships, and he always wrote about loneliness, the loneliness of the soldier who didn't know what he was fighting for. It is interesting that you should say that in all Nadine's books, maybe I should say most of them, not all, her white characters are bourgeois and beautiful. In fact, she says it, look here, she acknowledges that she's a white colonial woman and that she knows her characters only through herself. But she did know Mandela and spent a lot of time with anti-apartheid activists. She was the white saviour? Did you know she helped him, Mandela, to write and edit the speech that he gave from the dock at the treason trial? I am prepared to die. No, I didn't. But it was more than moving. It was stirring. And his performance there. Many young boys left the country because of that speech. And in movies that are made of him, it is always used. The great orator speaking from the dock. Didn't the one movie have Morgan Freeman in it? I think so. She was a writer, a creator. She created through her imagination. And she created human beings with human failings. But at the same time, she did acknowledge that in a society so polarized as South Africa is, that people, writers included, always fall back into playing roles, and so her characters act out preconceived roles. This is what she almost forced on them, as it is the only frame of reference available. I do think that you don't have to experience something to know it. I suppose some will say that those who live in nice white houses with nice white gardens and nice white dogs were desensitized to apartheid violence. And yes, I think that they are able to know it in their creativeness. If you are a person of ideas, if you know and mix with people who have ideas, then you can get to know them as equals and then you can experience their pain and their good times alongside your own. Possibly. Some say that James Phillips made his art and contributed to his death because he experienced this violence. And as a response, he lived rough, drank, smoked, did drugs, and made great music. The army, the psychosis of violence, which became drunken, dacha-filled, late night, no sleep, driving while drunk. So what are you saying? Those that have nice lives live for a long time. No, those that have nice lives will always say, wake up and take responsibility for what you do. Nadine, she had a nice life, peaceful. I remember in an interview, she told the interviewer that in response to a young writer who said that he didn't read as books were so expensive, that he should use the Central Library. She said this with words like, my God, and for heaven's sake, so it was clear that she was horrified. A writer who did not read? It was very easy for her to say, take responsibility. Very easy. So I think she only knew the violence of apartheid from her home in Parktown, and of course, her imagination. So you saying that James, irresponsible though he was, he knew this violence as he watched it all around him, was part of it. Maybe when he died, he was tired of life. Could he imagine anything except the army and the defiance? Maybe that's what gave him meaning. And then, when it was gone, he died, just after the first democratic elections. There was nothing left for him to fight against. Did you know that Nadine was the first South African who won the Nobel Literature Prize? Nah. But tell me more about James. He was born in Springs. He was a friend of mine's boyfriend. He used to describe, or she did, how he made the white trash of the East Rand his brand, his white working-class trash brand. He loved Springs, or so I am told, the bars and the insalubrious white society who lived there. Yes, listen to this. It's in this article. He describes a bar in the centre of Springs. It is next to a beautiful Art Deco building called Manitoba House. Look here. Here is a picture of it then, in the 80s, with James standing smoking outside it. Didn't you go there the other day? Yes, I did. But here in this picture, it doesn't have the red painted balconies as it does now. Look, they are pinkish, kind of pink and orange peach. Listen to this. It is a quote, apparently. James said it. The building was the colour of a rotting peach, soft, because even as it was magnificent on the outside, what was inside were the heads of rotten people living in it and walking by. It stank. That picture was taken in the 80s, Springs. That building must have been filled with politics then, the politics of the violence that was inside people, men, boys, husbands, and women. Well, it's the men that they picture here. I am sure they were all playing a role, a campy theatre role, where they were brothers, brothers held together by their testosterone, their artifice, like the artfulness of the Art Deco buildings. Yes, I know the building. It is quite beautiful. I like to compare the Art Deco buildings to music, but not James Phillips' music. He was more Afrikaner rock. No, Art Deco is romance, opulence, Mozart and Maria Callas. That bar where he is standing in this picture, I don't think Maria Callas' voice was heard there. It's the real Springs, rough boys mostly, Afrikaans and all of them, I imagine, talking about their experiences on the border or in the townships, the sounds of the wheels of the Caspers going over people, that squishing, hissy sound of blood and breath leaving a body, tears a head snapping off a neck. And of course, they must also have talked of women. That is where the women came in. I'm thinking about realness. Real. What is the real Springs? My Springs, Nadine's, James's. The real of then was that the only way those in the bar knew intimacy, knew touch, was through sex and violence. That's the human contact they had. That's the only human contact they knew. I could write a whole story on this, but it's been done before so many times. The terrors and traumas of the young white South African boys. It is annoying. It almost makes these boys or men into something we should feel pity for. And I don't really want to feel pity, because they repel me. It is like feeling pity for a soldier in the German army in 1939. But back to James. Maybe this is where his Bernardus Nimmt songs came from. The bars, the Springs boys, the misery of the times. No, I'll write something else.
14: That was another episode of the book In the Shadow of the Springs I Saw, written by Barbara Ade, read by Fiona Ramsey. The book is available online and in all leading bookstores countrywide. 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

0: It's 12 o'clock on Tuesday, the 21st of July, 2026. A very warm welcome to Update at Noon here on SAFM. Leading the conversation, I'm Sakina Kamwendo. Coming up in the next hour...
1: The truth is that IDEC was investigating Lieutenant General Khumalo in his capacity as the Divisional Commissioner of Crime Intelligence for alleged unlawful conduct.
0: IDEC head advocate Andrea Johnson says that Lieutenant General Khumalo's arrest was unrelated to his role as the convener of the Political Killings Task Team, and the trial of Vusmuzi Cat Matlala and co-accused has resumed. And please share your views with us, 41391. That's our SMS line number. You can also write to us via X at SABC News underscore radio, or send us a WhatsApp voice note on 0826923909. Well, these and more stories coming up on this Tuesday edition of Update at Noon. First, though, the latest news with Ondela Mbana.

0: Thank you, Sakina. On the top stories, National Treasury signs a loan agreement with the World Bank and Ismail Dawood expected to appear in court today. For SFM News, I'm Ondelambana and a very good day. National Treasury has signed a $1.5 billion US dollar development policy loan agreement with the World Bank. This to help support South Africa's efforts to achieve inclusive growth by tackling infrastructure constraints, the primary barrier to job creation. In a statement released by Treasury today, the fourth development policy loan marks a significant step towards addressing South Africa's pressing economic challenges of low growth and high unemployment. Notando Magudulela reports.
1: Treasury says the financing terms of the loan are in line with its borrowing strategy that aims to ensure long-term debt sustainability and affordability by raising funding at the lowest cost. It adds that the loan offers both a favorable interest rate and flexible repayment terms, contributing to minimizing the rise in debt service costs.
0: Senior Crime Intelligence Officer Ismail Dawood, who faces assault, intimidation and extortion charges, is expected to appear in the Johannesburg Magistrates Court today. He handed himself over to the Hillbrow Police Station this morning and was immediately detained. Police raided Dawood's home in Sandhurst on Friday as part of their extortion and assault investigation. He reportedly stated that the case is not linked to his police job but a civil matter that was already resolved years ago. Gauteng Police spokesperson Brigadier Brenda Muridili.
2: Gauteng Police confirmed that Colonel Ismail Dawood handed himself over to the police at SAPS Hillbrow today. He is expected to appear before the Johannesburg Magistrate Court today. Dawood is facing charges of assault with intent to cause grievous bodily harm, intimidation and extortion. The charges follow allegations that he confronted a complainant at a business premises in Johannesburg, demanded money and threatened and assaulted the complainant. A warrant for his arrest was issued on 15 July 2026. The matter was investigated by the anti-corruption unit.
0: The first witness in the trial of alleged criminal kingpin Vusimuzi Khetmatlala and his four co-accused has told the High Court in Johannesburg that he witnessed two suspects fire several shots at businessman Joe Sibanyoni and his entourage in Centurion 2022. Matlala is accused of orchestrating the failed assassinations of Sibanyoni, his former girlfriend Tebogo Tobejane, and music producer Sienki Mokubong, popularly known as DJ Vertis. The security officer at the Gulf Estate where Sibanyoni was shot at, Bethwal Cele, says he was also shot at by the gunman.
3: And then immediately when it was by the robot, it made a U-turn. Then it came and pecked at the car park where there was a Ferrari and a Golf 7. And then two men alighted from that motor vehicle. When they alighted, they drew out their AK-47s.
4: Firstly, shoot babon uti like nothing baboni.
3: Then they saw that I spotted them, and then I was missed by the first bullet.
0: The head of the Investigative Directorate Against Corruption, Advocate Andrea Johnson, has told the Madlanga Commission that the arrest of Crime Intelligence Head Dumisani Khumalo was not as dramatic as claimed. She has been testifying before the commission following a postponement of her appearance due to ill health. Johnson, who is currently going through her statement, described Khumalo's arrest.
5: Upon finding him at Ortia, the two investigators explained who they were, why they were there, why he was sought, and what his rights were. They then asked Lieutenant General S.D. Khumalo to accompany them to Brooklyn Police Station in Pretoria. He cooperated and was taken there. There was nothing dramatic about it.
0: Human Rights Watch has urged the Indian authorities to investigate alleged police excesses in Delhi after officers forcibly dispersed thousands of protesters who were trying to march towards Parliament. Police have not commented on the claim but said their personnel also suffered injuries. The BBC's Arunadey Mukherjee has the details.
6: Violent scenes played out on the streets of Delhi as the police used canes and tear gas to disperse the crowd. Social media is flooded with videos of protesters showing their injuries. Under pressure, a senior minister met representatives of the protest movement but gave no assurances. The march came after weeks of peaceful protests over exam paper leaks and problems with India's education system. The sheer number of people on Delhi streets on Monday has been the most visible expression of public dissent against three-time Prime Minister Narendra Modi in recent years.
0: Recapping the top story, National Treasury has signed a $1.5 billion development policy loan agreement with the World Bank. This is to help support South Africa's efforts to achieve inclusive growth by tackling infrastructure constraints, the primary barrier to job creation. I'm Ondila Mara for SFM News Headlines at 12:30.
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13: A very good afternoon, everyone. It's 8 minutes after 12. Thanks so much for joining us here on Update at Noon. Well, the much anticipated testimony of the head of IDEC, Andrea Johnson, is currently underway at the Madlanga Commission. It's day 144 of these proceedings. And as we started out, the commission obviously went through some housekeeping issues. Andrea Johnson apparently had submitted since October of last year until this morning three statements, and of course they had to consolidate and find out which one then they would be working off. And she's been reading through her statement and of course leading the commission in through that on some of the aspects that they no doubt will quiz further, such as the reasons for some of the arrests that were effected against someone like General Khumalo, also the appointment of Brigadier Mokwele. And she is speaking currently, or did a short while ago, about being accosted at her home. So Andrea Johnson is currently testifying. We'll take you there in a short while, but also just to let you know that there are, of course, other stories and other cases, among them that trial that started yesterday involving the alleged underworld kingpin Vusmuzi Katmatlala and four others. Well, they face charges linked to the attempted murders of several prominent people, and that is, of course, underway as well. But with that said, let's take you now to the Bridget Mabandla Justice College in Pretoria for day 144 of the Madlanga Commission. And giving testimony today is the head of IDEC, Advocate Andrea Johnson, and the evidence being led by Advocate Matlapi Sillo.
14: September 2025, 5.2, where the criminal syndicates, organized criminal groups, politically connected persons, or other unlawful actors have infiltrated, captured, exerted undue influence over, or otherwise compromised the South African Police Services, a police service, SAPS, the NPA, the Directorate for Priority Crime Investigation, Crime Intelligence, IPED, or any other component of the criminal justice system. 5.3, the nature, extent, and consequence of such alleged infiltration, capture, corruption, or undue influence. 5.4, the identity of the individuals, officials, office bearers, intermediaries, entities, and organizations alleged to have been involved in, facilitated, benefited from, concealed, or enabled such conduct. And 5.5, the factual and evidentiary basis for any allegations attributed to me in relation to the alleged capture, corruption, and criminalization of the components of the criminal justice system. paragraph 6. The subpoena further requires me to give evidence on the following matters under investigation. 6.1, allegations that IDAC operates outside of its mandate in terms of the prescribed legal prescripts, namely Section 71A of the NPA Act as amended. 6.2, that IDAC has allegedly pursued a criminal case against Lieutenant General Dumisani Khumalo and other officials at Crime Intelligence in the furtherance of ongoing political interference in SAPS. 6.3, allegations concerning my role in interference in criminal investigations and prosecutions. 6.4, the effect of such conduct on the functioning, integrity, and independence of the criminal justice system. 6.5, allegations concerning the existence of a Khan-IDAC cabal in SAPS and your role pursuant thereto, as made by Mr. Thulani Shongwe during his evidence at the Commission on the 30th of June 2026. 6.6, my relationship with Major General Khan and allegations that you disclosed to General Khan a SAPS docket relating to an ongoing criminal investigation against him. And 6.7, any matter falling within the terms of reference of the Commission.
15: Okay. Then you respond to all these issues listed above from paragraphs, your paragraph 6.1 to 6.7. You start at paragraph 8. Chair, if I might just confirm whether it's ready to be flighted. Ah. I don't know if the witness was provided with a copy. She was supposed to have one before.
16: No way, Chair. Aren't there hard copies to be shared? I should be addressing you, Ms. Silva, instead of the attorneys directly.
15: No, it transpires that I understand it should be coming soon.
16: Let's continue.
15: On the screen.
16: Yes.
15: I do apologize, and I'm
14: able to look at the screen for now.
15: And I will read out each. Okay. Before we deal with your response there, to just to make sure that you've seen everything.

0: What we have on the screen for the record is a subpoena addressed to you at page 2. And you will see that, unlike with the one we referenced before, this is addressed specifically to you. Why is it not projecting? And hence you deal with the issues raised therein in your statement. At the first issue you were invited to speak to.
1: This has disappeared now.
0: I know, Chair.

0: Is it quick to resolve? I know you are not the technical person.
1: it should be, Chair. I'm not sure I understand what the challenge is. And when it comes up on the screen, I suggest going forward, we don't switch off the feed. We'll scroll through the feed and deal with all these questions. Oh, just when I find a solution. Chair, the copies of the, please give to the commissioners and to the witness. We will retain what we have on the screen for the purposes of the public.
2: Just drop it. Thank you.
1: Thank you, Chair. Apologies for that. Ms. Johnson, just Advocate Johnson, to confirm, this is the subpoena you reference at your paragraph 6. It's dated, if you go to page 4 of that, it's a four-page document. It's dated the 3rd of July, 2026. Correct. And you said it was served on you on the 4th of July, 2026.
3: Correct.
1: You confirm that's the correct subpoena?
3: Yes.
1: The first, under paragraph 2, you were requested at paragraph 2.1 to give evidence as regards allegations, and I read from the subpoena, quote, allegations that IDEC operates outside of its mandate in terms of the prescribed legal prescripts, namely section 7, sub 1, sub A of the NPA Act as amended. Your response is at paragraph 8 of your statement, starting at page 4. I think it will take you to paragraphs 8 to 10, if you could then give your response to that issue. Thank you.
4: Paragraph 8 would then respond to paragraph 2.1, states as follows. The IDEC operates strictly within it. That mandate is set out in section 7(1) capital A of the NPA Act as amended. Paragraph 9, it also considers matters referred to it and arising from the state capture, the commissions that were colloquially known as the Justice and Party and Justice Nugent Commissions, and any other matter referred to it by the National Director of Public Prosecutions. 10, IDEC has not dealt with matters outside its mandate. That is in relation, commissioners, to 2.1.
1: Thank you. If then we could turn to paragraph 2.2 of the subpoena, which states that, and I quote, IDEC has allegedly pursued a criminal case against Lieutenant General Dumisani Khumalo and other officials at Crime Intelligence in the furtherance of an ongoing political interference at SAPS, end of quote. Your response to that starts at paragraph 11. It's paragraph 11 and it's subparagraphs. If you could deal then with what you state at your paragraph 11. Thank you.
4: The response then at paragraph 2.2. At paragraph 11, I deny these allegations. I expand on this denial as follows hereunder. 11.1. IDEC has a prima facie criminal case against Lieutenant General Dumisani Khumalo and other officials at Crime Intelligence. That matter was not pursued for any political purpose at the instance of any political actor or to advance any form of political interference within SAPS. 11.2. The investigation and prosecution have at all material times been dealt with through the ordinary prosecutorial processes applicable within IDEC and the NPA. The matter is presently before a court of law. In those circumstances, and because representations submitted by the accused are under consideration by the prosecution team, it would be inappropriate for me in this affidavit to address the merits of the prosecution. the strength or content of the evidence, the contents of any docket, or any matter that may properly fall for determination by the court or the prosecution team. 11.8.
3: Before you move on, just to clarify, where you refer to consideration by the prosecution team, who is, what is the prosecution team? Maybe because I don't work in this space, my impression was representations are made to the National Director of Public Prosecutions.
4: If I could take Commissioner Baloyi a step back. So when the prosecutions are instituted, one of the legal remedies is once certain documents have been disclosed, accused persons can make representations based on what is disclosed to them in terms of the docket plus the charge sheet. Step one is that those representations are first made through the prosecutors for the consideration either by DPP, in our instance, by the ID. If their representations are unsuccessful, they then have the further recourse to make representations to the Office of the National Director.
3: So here you're still at that first step?
4: We're still at the first step.
3: Thank you.
4: With their representations having been received.
3: Thank you.
1: Thank you, Commissioner Baloyi. You may proceed.
4: Thank you. 11.3. I say what is stated in the preceding subparagraph, not so as to avoid assisting the Commission, but to protect the integrity of pending proceedings, the independence of the prosecution function, and the rights of the accused persons. I emphasize, however, that I have not been directed, encouraged, permitted, or participated in any politically motivated prosecution or investigation against Lieutenant General Khumalo or any crime intelligence official. And 11.4, prosecutors independently evaluate the evidence and make prosecution decisions. I perform an oversight function and am not involved in adjudicating the evidence in this and other matters. I have no insight into the dockets or the evidence contained therein.
1: Before we leave the question and the response, just to clarify certain two issues for me. Paragraph 11.2, I'm trying to appreciate what you are communicating there. And line 3, you say the matter is presently before a court of law. That's a criminal trial. Then you say, in those circumstances, and because representation submitted by the accused are under consideration by the prosecution team, it would be inappropriate for me in this affidavit to address the merits. My question is, it should have been at your instruction. Are we back to the invocation of the sub judice principle here, and which is an application that had been made at the start of this stream, but which has been determined by agreement between the evidence leaders and your legal representatives and communicated to the commission, the commissioners, the effect of which is that IDEC won't be invoking the sub judice rule. So I'm trying to place your response here in its proper context, because it would sound like it purports to revive the invocation of that rule. Am I misreading? And if I'm misreading it, please set me straight. Thanks.
4: Because there are already representations and they are made to the prosecution team, the prosecution team is adjudicating those representations based on the docket and the charge sheet. I don't know what the representations purport to allege. This process is still ongoing, and what had happened in the interim, and I would have to make, Chair, you did ask earlier about this issue of the ID being removed from matters. What governed that, or where is that? I will sent the email from the national director to myself.
0: Yeah, removed, not from office.
4: Not from office, but from the matter.
0: Removed in relation to or in respect of specific matters.
4: Yes. So I did find that email. I just have to make it available to Advocate Sello, where the NDPP then adds bits to that email. And it is on that basis, there's the representations that are being dealt with by someone. The national director in the email also says, Advocate Sello, that there's a review to be held. And so my having asked to be removed and being released, when I don't want to talk about it, it's not about just the sub judice per se, but I do not want to have anything that might unduly influence those matters, given I asked to be removed because of the controversies around myself in dealing with these matters. I'm not sure if I make sense, except for that is how I...
0: But Ms. Sildo's question relates to your testimony here.
4: Yes.
0: And not to your quote-unquote removal in respect of the matters you refer to. So the issue is more about your attitude with regard to testifying insofar as those matters are concerned. And the direct question is, in respect of those matters, are you raising the sub judice rule, the effect of which would be that you will not be testifying in respect of those matters? That's the question. I'm not sure that you've answered it.
4: I think it's not the not wanting to testify, if I could please be clear about that. It is I don't want that it is later on that what I have said has adversely influenced those matters given their current status. I would have to wait for the questions, I assume, which might be a more logical stance to take. Because these are out of my hands. I say something, they might... Maybe it's to put it simply, I do not want that later on there's an allegation that that which I said at the commission either influenced the outcome of the representations and or the review process. That was the only thing. It is I do not want to be seen to influence, not that I don't want to answer your questions.
0: I would assume that, yes, we will ask you questions that relate to current issues, for example, what your attitude is with regard to statutory prescripts. So that's current. I'm not saying our questions with regard to the present will be limited to that. I'm just making the point that, yes, there will be questions that relate to the present. But I would imagine that most of the questions

0: questions will be historical in nature. Why did you take that decision? Just by way of one example. So I do not see how questions like those are affected by the fact that now those cases are handled by other people without your involvement. So I do not see how any of that is relevant to you testifying with regard to those aspects. It should not matter that you have, pursuant to your request, been divested of the power to deal with those matters. I do not see how.
1: Chair,
0: am I making sense?
1: In the manner that you've broken it down, yes, you do make sense.
0: Thank you.
1: There's just one issue
2: I need to clarify. Advocate Johnson, in relation to the same paragraph, 11.2, my understanding is that you testified in the ad hoc committee sometime late last year?
1: That is correct, sir.
2: Yes, and you testified in relation to the same issues?
1: Yes.
2: What was IDEC's attitude to the sub judice rule in the ad hoc committee? Did you adopt the same attitude, or were you comfortable to testify about the same issues?
1: I must go back into my record, but I would think, I seem to think I did raise it, but had to still answer it. I just speak under correction. I don't have that exact, did we raise the sub judice and it was overruled, or I answered the question.
2: Because I would find it unusual that before that committee you would be comfortable to answer the same questions, but when you come to this commission, which is established in terms of obviously the president's powers under the Constitution, followed by the terms of reference and the regulations, then the attitude to the same questions would change. I would find that strange, because the same risk that would arise if you answer these questions would have arisen if you answered them before the ad hoc committee.
1: That is correct, and that is, I say, I think in the manner in which the chair explained made more sense, and I am alive to that which I must answer, which might invariably be more of the historical than what happens now that there's a representation or that there's a review.
2: Because facts are facts. You know, facts don't change because they are representations. If we are looking at what happened in 2024, those are facts.
1: Correct.
2: And if somebody speaks to the facts and say, on the 15th of July 2024, this is what happened, this is what did not happen, that does not change depending on whether there are representations or there's a matter in court, because those facts remain unless somebody changes them as they go along. But if they are what they are and they have always been what they are, that should not be an issue.
1: Correct.
3: Thank you.
4: Sorry, mister. Just to clarify that I understand your position correctly, you're not invoking the sub judice shield. You're not saying
1: no, ma'am.
4: You won't answer because of that.
1: No.
4: You expressing a difficulty that now that you're no longer seized with these matters, you should not speak in a way that may appear to influence a decision that will eventually be made, either by the court or whoever makes decisions on these representations.
1: Correct, Commissioner Ballard.
4: Okay, thank you.
3: And then, if I understand your response correctly, to your response to Commissioner Baloyi, that paragraph 11.2 deals with two issues. The first, at line 3, is the matter being presently before court of law. The second is regards representations. You testified that those representations submitted by the accused are under consideration by the prosecution team, and that they are based on disclosed documents. So the representations are done and they are under consideration. How exactly do you anticipate your testimony before the commission may potentially influence the outcome of those representations? Are you suggesting that the decision maker will take on board what you state in this commission?

0: with me, how would your testimony here impact that process regarding the representations made by the accused? Thanks.
1: The representations are still under consideration. The reason for what I said is on Friday, the Friday that passed, the accused, Brigadier Mokwele, did submit in writing for the attention of the National Director, as well as Advocate Bell, who now oversees these matters, an additional document wherein her legal team alludes to the evidence of Mr. Padiachi, especially in relation to aspects elicited during the examination at the Commission on the Section 27, and makes it clear that these cannot be ignored for purposes of completing the representations. I was copied in. I think they forgot that I am not involved, and that's the basis on which I saw it. So the fact that there was a referral to what was said, and the intimation that what was said is critical, NPA, you cannot ignore what was said as you continue to adjudicate over my representations. That was the basis of my contention.
0: Okay, as I understand it, and this is what we engaged Colonel Padiachi on, the Section 27 referral was not part of the docket. The entire docket has been disclosed to the accused, but the Section 27 referral is not a part of that docket. It was only dealt with here and was submitted to this commission. So it's not particularly surprising that if a new document that is relevant to representations the accused would make surfaces, that they supplement their representations. So it's not so much as from what you're saying, what Colonel Padiachi testified to, but it's the Section 27 docket as affidavit itself. So even there, I don't see. I just want us to perhaps be clear so that we are not confronted with a whatever you are putting forward at 11-2 each time we have to deal with issues.
1: Understood.
0: My last one then is at your paragraph 11.14. You suggest there...
2: 11.4 you mean?
0: That's 11.4. Thank you, Chair, 11.4. Paragraph 11.4 at your page 5. Your last statement there... Well, you talk about prosecutors independently evaluating the evidence and making prosecutorial decisions. You say, I have no insight into the dockets or the evidence contained in them. You see that?
1: Yes.
0: Just help me. How does that tally with what you state at your paragraph 24, your first statement? At your first statement, you say... Following upon receipts of the dockets, the information contained therein was analyzed. Thereafter, an investigation was undertaken. The investigation unearthed sufficient evidence to conclude, one, that there was reasonable and probable cause for the prosecution, and two, formulation of the charges against Lieutenant Khumalo and his co-accused. Then you say the charges were contained. So that's you speaking. You seem to be satisfied insofar as the evidence is concerned, and the following investigations. And that would seem to be inconsistent with what you're now suggesting at the end of your paragraph 11.4, that you have had no insight into the dockets or the evidence contained in them. Read that again with paragraph 30 of your statement, which reads, I quote, once the investigation was concluded, I was briefed by the team that had conducted the investigation on behalf of IDEC. IDEC then applied for warrants of arrest against all the accused. I then prepared a prosecution memorandum and you submitted it. Now, in light of your 24 and 30, I don't know if your statement at paragraph 11.4 is entirely correct, that you cannot speak to any evidence or issues in that docket. And unless I misunderstood either the two paragraphs or this one, and I'm happy to take a correction. Thank you.
1: Paragraph 24, the following upon receipt of the dockets, the information contained therein was analyzed. That is all the activities by the investigators and prosecutors.

0: It's not me who does following upon receipt of the dockets and the information contained therein. Thereafter, an investigation was undertaken. It is me giving you the feedback of what happened in that process.
1: Yes. And then you continue to say the investigation unearthed sufficient evidence to establish the two factors. So my reading of your affidavit then is by the time you get to paragraph 30 and then you prepare a prosecution memorandum and a draft charge sheet and the request for the enrollment of the matter, there is a you are at a level where you are satisfied that the investigations have unearthed sufficient evidence to sustain that charge sheet.
0: Correct.
1: I expect to find that in your prosecution memorandum. Otherwise, it suggests that you wrote this prosecution memorandum completely oblivious to the investigations and the evidence unearthed by the investigations, and that can be must be a very informed memorandum.
0: Yes, and it is informed through the team to myself here in 24 that there is sufficient information,
1: yes,
0: sufficient evidence. Then there's it's an engagement, and then that takes me into the compilation of the prosecution memorandum,
1: which then would give you some level of insight into the
0: level of insight. Yes.
1: Okay.
0: Yes.
1: So it's not so rigid.
0: No, I'm not saying I'm oblivious.
1: Yes.
0: But there may be details I miss, but it is a lot of it is it's in dockets, it's in documents. I get briefings. We have an engagement, and from there I'm able to take it forward.
2: What's the best thing to do in the circumstances? Is it to delete the last sentence altogether? Because with the insight that you accept to actually get to have, then that sentence does not make sense whatsoever. Don't we just delete that sentence?
0: On paragraph 11.4.
2: 11.4, yes. The briefings, the sessions that you have with the investigators, that leads to you having an insight as you've just accepted Ms. Sildo is engaging you.
0: Yes. The
2: effect of that is that the last sentence must go.
0: Yes, because the insight does not per se mean I was reading through the dockets. In the way that I am informed or briefed, I therefore have insight into the evidence.
2: Yes.
0: That is correct, Chair.
2: All right.
1: Thank you, Chair.
3: Sorry, Advocate Johnson, it goes further than that. Remember that letter I referred you to from the DPP where they say they concur with your decision to prosecute. What they seem to be saying is that you made the decision to prosecute, they agree with you. So this paragraph, you can't read it with that letter and they mean the same thing. So when you say they make prosecution decisions, that's not what that letter says. That letter said you made a decision, they concur with your decision. So which is which?
0: I think it's in the nature of how that communication is. As the ID, I sent the memorandum. We capture the essence of the charges, who is to be charged, where the matter is to be enrolled, and what it is. The document comes from me. So when they respond, Chair, they respond to me and my decision, because as the head of office, I communicate the decision.
3: Yes.
0: And to communicate that decision, Commissioner Khumalo, I must have reconciled myself with that decision.
3: But you must also, because you see, there are two ways of looking at it. One is to say, we have investigated this case. These are all the facts. Please look at all the facts and decide whether this person should be prosecuted or not. That's one way of looking at it. The other way of looking at it is that you say, we have conducted an investigation, we've prepared a charge sheet, I'm satisfied that there's a prima facie case. I have made a decision to prosecute, and all they have to do is to say, I agree or I don't agree. So is it the first one or the second one?
0: The second one being from the DPP office.
4: From you, do you convey to the DPP that you've made a decision to prosecute, that this case should be prosecuted?
0: Yes.
4: Is that the decision you make?
0: Yes.
4: And that is what you communicate?
0: That is what is communicated.
4: Okay.
0: I would just need to check the wording. Is, do I say I made the decision to prosecute, or there's a decision to prosecute by the team? I would just need to check those words. Not to abdicate any responsibilities, but I should be clear about how I wrote it in there.
3: Maybe I was. Let's look at the letter. It will help you.
2: Whilst we look, I was about to say, surely the decision must be yours. When you communicate with the DPP, it's your decision. Yes, what you may have been told is relevant to you then deciding.
3: File 6, Advocate Johnson, File 6, 2438.

0: Yes, I see that.
1: Yes, look at the last part of paragraph 3.
0: And I concur with your decision to charge them on the offences set out in the charge sheet.
1: Yes. So what the DPP is concurring with is your decision to charge them.
0: As communicated in the prosecution memo.
1: So that presupposes that you had made a decision to charge.
0: That is correct, sir.
1: Yes. So what is stated in 11.4 of your statement is not correct then, or at least needs to be qualified.
0: Let's go to 11.4. Prosecutors independently evaluate the evidence and make prosecution decisions. I perform an oversight function. I'm not involved in adjudicating the evidence in this.

0: So, Advocate Johnson, so as not to put words in your mouth, what we are trying to fix for now is paragraph 11.4 of your statement, yes, to make sure that it is as accurate as possible. So in your own words, how do you want 11.4 to be recorded? Now that you've seen this letter, hopefully it has jogged your memory.
1: So prosecutors independently evaluate the evidence and make prosecution decisions.
0: Are these internal IDEC prosecutors?
1: Internal IDEC prosecutors. So, in terms of that oversight function, they then present the evidence to me.
2: To you, I'm sorry. I'm thinking aloud, sorry.
1: As long as it makes sense. They then present the evidence to me.
0: Yes.
1: Once they have presented the evidence, commissioners, more often than not, it is an oral briefing. They will then put together a draft prosecution memo. I then have to go through that memo, see if I agree with what is in there, and therefore endorse the prosecution decision, which then becomes my decision, which is conveyed. It is therefore where I say I compile the prosecution memo, because in order for me to do that, I need a lot of the information and the evidence put together in a specific way so that I'm able to apply my mind to that prosecution decision and the conveyance thereof to the office of the DPP.
0: So your decision is then conveyed to the office of the DPP?
1: That is correct.
0: And then paragraph 3 of that letter is correct?
1: It is correct.
0: Thank you.
1: Because the DPP commissioner receives the prosecution memo from myself and therefore responds to myself.
3: Thank you, commissioners. Before we leave your response to paragraph 2.2, an issue arose, I think, in your in the engagement Commissioner Baloyi had with you regarding what you specifically, whether or not you invoked the sub judice rule before ad hoc. When we break for tea, you might want to consider, for the record, CJC 375, exhibit CJC 375, that is the transcript of your testimony before the ad hoc committee. Just make a note of the exhibit number. We will assist you to
1: and
3: locate
1: the file?
3: It.
1: It's CJC 375.
3: CJC 375.
1: Yes, ma'am.
3: CJC 375. Please take note. It's file 3, I'm told. The most important thing is the exhibit number. That is your transcript, the transcript of your testimony before ad hoc. So I suggest over the course of lunch, you cast your eye there to see whether or not, to the question posed, whether you did raise the sub judice rule before ad hoc.
1: I will do that.
3: Thank you. You, if we go over, leave then on your statement, we're at page 6 of your statement, you deal with with questions or issues raised in paragraphs 2.3 and 2.4 of the subpoena. You give a singular response, I think, to that. So I will read both 2.3 and 2.4. 2.3 reads thus, quote, allegations concerning your role in interference in criminal investigations and prosecutions, close quote. Sub 2.4, the effect, open quote, the effect of such conduct on the functioning, integrity, and independence of the criminal justice system, close quote. You respond to both of those from your paragraph 12. At page 6 of your supplementary statement, if you could then turn to deal with that. Thank you.
1: At paragraph 12, commissioners, at paragraphs 2.3 and 2.4, I deny any allegation that I interfered in criminal investigations or prosecutions. This allegation is, in any event, vague and unsupported by particulars. I expand on this denial as follows hereunder. I say that the allegations is vague because it does not identify the investigation or prosecution allegedly interfered with, the date or period of the alleged interference, the person allegedly influenced, the decision allegedly affected or the manner in which the alleged interference occurred. In paragraph 13, IDAC operates on a prosecution-led investigative methodology that I head. Investigators conduct investigations and present evidence to prosecutors in their teams. Prosecutors then evaluate the facts and evidence and decide whether to prosecute. That decision is confirmed by the DDPP, is the Deputy Director of Public Prosecutions Commissioners in the group. Matters, paragraph 14, matters are presented to the investigating director and senior managers before arrest as part of the oversight function. I have not instructed, pressured, induced, prevented, delayed, or otherwise influenced any investigator or prosecutor to act other than in accordance with the evidence, the law, and the applicable prosecutorial policy.
3: Thank you. I take it reference at paragraph 14 to the investigating director is reference to yourself, am I correct?
1: That is correct.
3: And you say matters are presented to you then and senior managers before arrest as part of the oversight function. Can you briefly tell the commissioners what your oversight function entails?
1: When teams are ready to execute arrests, it becomes important to determine that they have done, they have all the necessary documents, that they have fulfilled the evidential burden, and what operational and or resource support they might require. So when they make this presentation to the ID and senior managers there, commissioners could include senior investigators, other senior prosecutors, etc. And what happens is the team that is preparing to conduct an operation must prepare to people that are not in, sorry, present to people that are not in their team. So it would invariably be other managers of equal ranks of other persons also from that team. And when they present, they would make a PowerPoint presentation. Sometimes some of them, them being the lawyers they are, they would want to speak off the cuff. But they would give you a briefing of the evidence, how persons are linked to the allegations, which persons are linked to the allegations, a brief summary of what evidence they rely on, and then to indicate who it is they intend to arrest. Do they intend to search? Do they have arrest warrants? Do they have search warrants? Are they going to be just, and forgive my language, ordinary searches, or are they going to be cyber searches? Where these are going to take place? And that is the general gist of that kind of briefing. And once myself and the other senior managers have left, that team gets together with other officials to plan the logistics of who goes where, what resources are required, and so on. But it is just in order to understand that their matter is ready.
3: Thank you. Then just to clarify, lastly, on that particular paragraph, on paragraph 14, you say you have not instructed or otherwise influenced an investigator or prosecutor to act other than in accordance with the evidence, the law, the applicable prosecutorial policy. I appreciate what you are communicating here to be that there was no undue influence from you. On my question is, did you, in the course of being briefed and having the presentations made to you, and in the exercise of your oversight function, do you have scope to instruct, advise, influence investigations? And I say so, you doing so in accordance with the law. I'm not imputing any undue, unlawful influence, but are you, as the investigating director, able to influence the direction, outcome, disagree with what is presented to you, and therefore influence the eventual outcome of the investigation, or you have no scope at all in that regard?
1: It is not to seek to influence. In those presentations, myself and whomever the other managers are that are present are allowed to engage with the presentation. Sometimes it may not be as clear how a person is linked. There might be questions around a witness. Why do you have a 204 witness? What do you have that corroborates? It's almost like a moot court without the presiding officers, but it is an engagement of the matter. So everyone can ask questions, make suggestions. There has been, over the years, a time or two where the teams have had to go back because they thought they were ready, and other team, other managers in the office took issue with perhaps how things were incomplete.
4: And that is where we are going to leave it. And I trust that the commission will follow suit as they generally take their lunch break at 1 p.m. So Advocate Andrea Johnson, the head of IDAC, being taken through her statement there by Advocate Mahlapi Sillo. And you can expect after the lunch adjournment that things will intensify as she will then be quizzed about some of the other evidence that has been deposed before the commission, and of course the role that she is alleged to have played. You would have heard from various testimonies from people who are affiliated to IDAC who came before the commission that she no doubt will be quizzed about some of those allegations of interference and also obstructing, you know, the course of justice in doing just that. But that's where we're going to leave it. Thanks to the production team. Thanks, everybody, for tuning in. We'll do it again tomorrow. Right now, it's 1 o'clock. Here's Onelambana with your latest news.

0: Thank you, Sakina, and the team on the top stories. National Treasury signs a loan agreement with the World Bank and no replacement yet for the Western Cape Department of Education Minister. For SAFM News, I am Ondelambana, and a very good day. National Treasury has signed a $1.5 billion development policy loan agreement with the World Bank. This to help support South Africa's efforts to achieve inclusive growth by tackling infrastructure constraint, the primary barrier to job creation. In a statement released by Treasury today, the fourth development policy loan marks a significant step towards addressing South Africa's pressing economic challenges of low growth and high unemployment. Notando Magudulela reports.
1: Treasury says the financing terms of the loan are in line with its borrowing strategy that aims to ensure long-term debt sustainability and affordability by raising funding at the lowest cost. It adds that the loan offers both a favorable interest rate and flexible repayment terms, contributing to minimizing the rise in debt service costs.
0: IDEC head advocate Andrea Johnson has dismissed allegations that Crime Intelligence Chief Dumisani Khumalo was arrested because he was the coordinator of the political killing stars team. Johnson is testifying before the Madlanga Commission. She told the commission that Khumalo and his six co-accused face charges under the Prevention and Combating of Corrupt Activities Act, fraud and other related offences. Johnson further testified that IDEC investigated Khumalo in his capacity as Divisional Commissioner of Crime Intelligence over allegations of unlawful conduct.
2: The fact that Lieutenant General Khumalo also held another portfolio in relation to the PKTT was not within our knowledge. At no stage was I, as the head of IDEC, aware that Lieutenant General Khumalo had anything to do with the PKTT, let alone being its convener. In any event, even had I been aware of same, such would have been irrelevant because of the reasons for his arrest.
0: Officials from the Northern Cape Consumer Protection Authority are leading raids at a number of businesses around Kimberley today, checking compliance and the quality of food items on their shelves. The NCPA says the multi-agency compliance operation is meant to protect consumers from exploitation and to ensure that illicit goods are removed from the market. NCPA Chief Director Advocate Prince Oliver elaborates.
3: Protect consumers against exploitation and to make sure that we remove all illicit goods from the shelves, so that also look at the prices so that consumers can make informed decisions whether we want to buy the product or not. But our main focus is to make sure that we remove the illicit goods from the shelf.
0: Western Cape education officials say they have not yet been informed on who will replace David Meynier as the provincial education minister or when. Meynier has taken up a national cabinet post after a request by the DA to the president for a change in its GNU representation. Department spokesperson Bruna Hammond says despite this, the third term of schooling has started off smoothly this morning.
4: Yes, it's quite a big term for us, especially for our grade 12s, because this is when they do their mock and trial examinations, and that helps them to prepare for the National Senior Certificate Examinations, which is happening in October this year. You know, they'll get those papers back, see where they need to, you know, make improvements, what subject areas that they need to focus on. Important for the teachers as well as those learners, and then as we go into our spring schools, then they can actually focus on those areas.
0: The U.S. Central Command says its forces have carried out a 10th consecutive night of strikes against Iran. It says the attacks targeted Iranian command centers, maritime assets, missile and drone launch sites, as well as air defense systems. Bunolo Maribe reports.
5: U.S. Central Command has said that its strikes are aimed at degrading Iranian military capabilities that have been used to attack commercial vessels and civilian mariners in the Strait of Hormuz. The Iranian Revolutionary Guard Corps said that it had targeted and immobilized two oil tankers, and now maritime security officials have confirmed that there is one vessel that is currently adrift.
0: Recapping the top story, National Treasury has signed a $1.5 billion development policy loan agreement with the World Bank. This to help support South Africa's efforts to achieve inclusive growth by tackling infrastructure constraints, the primary barrier to job creation. I'm Ondelambana for SAFM News, headlines at 1:30.
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2: Hey, good afternoon. How are you doing today? Hope you're having a good day. I can't quite decide from our corner of the country where we are at whether or not it's time for us to slowly start packing away the winter woolies and the winter boots. Although a large number of people on social media keep saying, including some of my team, keep saying that winter missed us this year. I mean, no doubt we know the effects of global warming, right? I think they're saying that on average, global temperatures are rising by 0.0 or 0.1 degree. I forget the exact mathematical calculation, but it's significant enough that winters are slowly but surely starting to winter less and less and less. But yeah, I don't know about you though, so I'm feeling a little confused with the weather where I'm at. I don't know where you are, what the weather is doing. But hey, it's a beautiful day nonetheless, and we've got a jam-packed show. We're going to be catching up with Sibahle Mota, SABC News reporter, who's coming to us live from the Madlanga Commission. It's day 144 today, and because we are seeing that Investigating Directorate Against Corruption, IDAC's head, Andrea Johnston, has been giving her testimony to the commission since this morning. We also are going to be catching up with Dr. Gcina Mhlophe, who's a legendary storyteller, author, and playwright. And we're going to be talking about Funda Wonders, who are partnering with Dr. Mhlophe to lead Mandela Month Reading Revolution in the rural Eastern Cape. And then on the other side of 2 o'clock, we are having a conversation around beyond policy, the real access to a sexual and reproductive health. So that conversation is coming up. And here's something that they want me to ask you. And this is informed by what we've been seeing happening at the Madlanga Commission, right? You don't have to share your name. You don't have to share the organization, any identifying details. You can keep it to yourself. This is the one time you can fully and wholly lean into being anonymous. Have you ever handed in a fake medical certificate? Have you ever taken the day off, taken the day of leave for whatever reasonings, and then handed in a fake medical certificate into the office, into your place of employment, claiming that, you know, you had whatever you had? Because we're going to have that conversation as we wrap up the show. What actually gives a sick note? It's legal and professional credibility. That's coming up towards the tail end. So we just wanted to know if you've ever handed in a sick note. And I can tell you now that at least two or three of you have definitely done it. It's 1:15. A quick pause and then we'll come back with Sibahle Mota.
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2: All right, Sibahle Mota is joining us from Madlanga Commission Day 144. And Sibahle, I'm not going to ask you if you've ever handed in a sick note, even though you weren't sick. We'll leave that to the mysteries of Sibahle Mota. How are you doing today?
3: I'm great. Thank you so much for having me, Bridget.
2: Let's round up day 144 because, I mean, Andrea submitted a sick note that got chastised by Justice Madlanga for lacking any information, for being an empty sick note. I forget his exact descriptive. But was it useless, as they whisper in my ears in chorus? But she is at the Madlanga Commission today.
3: Yes, definitely. I think a lot of us were sort of, you know, wondering if she'll actually pitch again today to just give her testimony before the Matlanga Commission. But, I mean, she walked in, I think, 5 minutes before the proceedings actually started, and we saw her, and a lot of us were quite relieved that finally we could get to hear her side of the story. Mm. But in the matter of this sick notes, you know, I think Advocate Mahla Pisilo did mention the fact that they have been given a more detailed sick note, and it's something that they are not going to get into. So she shot straight ahead to Johnson's testimony. And, I mean, so far she's answered things or responded to allegations that were made by General Ntata Mkhwanazi that, you know, General Dumisani Khumalo was arrested in a Hollywood style. Mm. And the fact that Mkhwanazi had also alleged that Dumisani Khumalo was arrested because he was a member or the coordinator of the PKTT. So she has responded to those allegations, but now she's also getting into the allegations of Major General Feroz Khan and the fact that she may have, or there are allegations that she handed him a very sensitive document pertaining to a complaint that involved Feroz Khan. So I think, you know, as you know, this is still the first half where she's just delivering her side of the story, but you know, the truth always comes out during cross-examination.
2: Oh, absolutely. Don't we know it? Because the commissioners and the evidence leaders, always so polite when you're giving your testimony and until the tail end. There have been calls for President Ramaphosa to suspend Advocate Johnson, and seemingly these are growing. I mean, what do we make of this from her testimony thus far? And I know thus far, no holes have been poked into her testimony, but is there anything telling perhaps of misconduct, perhaps a lack of judgment where she's concerned? Because the one thing we definitely do know that I caught in the morning, she is definitely qualified for, you know, academically qualified for the seat that she's holding. But is there anything that you've caught a wind of that you think when that cross-examination comes, it's going to land her up in hot water?
3: No, definitely. I think, you know, what we saw with Brian Padayachi's evidence last week, who's the lead investigator in this Dumisani Khumalo, you know, investigation and other crime intelligence officials, there's definitely a lot that she, as the head and somebody who oversees some processes within the IDEC, will have to answer for. But interestingly enough, she, you know, Advocate Mahla Pisilo had subpoenaed the IDEC to say Andrea Johnson must present documents pertaining to General Dumisani Khumalo's testimony, but she had somehow, you know, said that she does not want herself implicate. So what we are seeing is her reluctance to answer questions pertaining to the General Dumisani Khumalo, which obviously raises questions as to why she may not want herself implicate in that matter, and why all of a sudden has she distanced herself in that regard and not being involved in that investigation, but handed it over to her deputy. So, I mean, there were a lot of alarm bells that were going off. So I think her testimony, together with what Padayachi had said about their investigation and how she may have been the one who had called for the investigation into Dumisani Khumalo, I mean, it's definitely going to land her in a lot of hot water, but we'll have to obviously wait for that and see what sort of cross-examination, you know, Advocate Mahla Pisilo, who's the evidence leader, sort of brings about regarding her. But there's definitely a lot of holes that will be poked during her testimony at the commission.
2: Well, we can't wait. We hold our breath to see what happens in the second half of the day. We'll leave it there with you for today. Smatla Motta, thank you so much for your time. As always, SABC News reporter. And if you want to track the commission, you can do so on SAFM Connect via the SABC Plus app. It's just gone 20 past 1 o'clock on The Full Circle with myself, Bridget Masinga. A quick pause and then we come back and we catch up with legendary South African storyteller, author and playwright Dr. Lina Mhlophe.
4: Do you know what our problem is?
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6: 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After 132 years of colonial rule, Algeria fought a brutal war for freedom. Independence came at a cost, lives, land, and legacy. But from that struggle came strength. Today, Algeria stands sovereign, steady, and self-defined.
7: I was with Hector Peterson when he was shot. The boy was in that picture where a boy was carrying. He was the first student I saw going down. I saw him being shot on the head and he fell down.
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2: So Funda Wande is partnering with award-winning literary legend Dr. Gcina Mhlophe to open reading corners in every classroom at Zimkhakha Senior Primary School and Nqamakwe in the Eastern Cape. And this is as a direct response to South Africa's reading crisis. We know that around 81% of grade 4 learners cannot read for meaning. So we thought we'd catch up with Dr. Gcina Mhlophe this afternoon. How are you doing?
10: I'm doing good,
2: Ngiyaphila, Mamzo. Thank you so much for the time. Appreciate it.
10: Are you still good looking this week or you've changed your mind? Are you still good looking or am I wasting my time talking to a lady who used to be?
2: I'm still good looking, my love.
10: All right.
2: let's talk about this partnership because, you've always been one who's been at the forefront of this conversation around literature, access to learning, access to books, particularly as it pertains to young people in the country. So talk to us about Ufunda Wande and partnering up with this particular primary school out in the Eastern Cape.
10: In Paga, yes. Thank you so much for this opportunity. And Funda Wande is doing lovely work, especially with these reading corners and classrooms. I've partnered with them in the past, and this year we're going to Nqamakwe. I'm thinking, sure, I've traveled the world the most. New York, and about Tokyo, we've been to Buenos Aires. Now we're going to Nqamakwe. Yeah, we understand. We're going places. I'm looking forward to go to the Eastern Cape, to go to Nqamakwe, and to visit this particular part of South Africa. Wherever young people need encouragement and celebration for their efforts and teachers who work hard against all odds. Mm. Because in some places we are mangala, how do teachers even have the drive to wake up to go to school when they're so little? Mm. And so when there are people who care enough to say we can support, we can assist, we can create a reading corner in that particular school, in some of the schools that hardly anybody talks about, they don't exist, you understand? So I'm grateful to be in a place where we can go and do that. And we can't say we are judging children who have got problems with reading for meaning and what when we do nothing.
2: Absolutely.
10: I see people repeating and repeating. But they can't read for meaning. They can't like, what have you done lately?
2: Mm.
10: You know, have you even visited a school near the school where your children go to or your grandchildren go to? And have you thought of donating some of the books that your children used to read and they are grown up now, they don't read them anymore? What do you do with them?
2: Mm.
10: They are in good shape. They are sitting in a box somewhere or in a shelf or in the garage. Do something about it. So for me, it's not even about being rich in order to make a difference in other people's lives. And that is one of the reasons why I started Nozingwati Literacy Campaign in 2001. Mm. I mean, you know, this year we're celebrating 25 years of the Nozingwati Literacy Campaign. What a fabulous way to celebrate 25 years by partnering with soldiers like Funda Wande, because they're soldiers. They're soldiering on and saying, we are going to work together to create a reading nation.
2: Absolutely. And I think that is the essence, of the spirit of Nelson Mandela is coming together and working together for the greater good. Let's talk a little bit as well about, Mam Gcina, about the Reading Corner initiatives, right? And the impact that you've seen them make, specifically so for these young learners in grade R all the way to grade 7, in fostering that culture of reading. Because if you don't see your parents read, you're not going to read as a kid.
10: No. You know what I find is that when we go to these reading corners, last year we were in the Cape Flats, Kapalodumo, and we went there, and the teachers were so excited, and the learners were preparing for this big day, and they were wanting to read to us. I mean, by the time I performed, this was just by the way, art is famous, whatever. You know, we can read over here. So they were reading for us. And for me, my heart was doing somersaults to watch the children wanting to read to us and all the other guests. Mm. Some of them were reading in Afrikaans, some of them were reading in Isixhosa, others reading in English. And I really encourage people to read in their mother tongues wherever we go.
2: Mm.
10: Because when people say our children cannot read for meaning, very often it's they cannot read for meaning in English.
2: Mm.
10: Try an English first language speaker. And then here's a book in Setswana. What can you do? Yo, as a penny come out. And you say, try to vendor. I don't know, it's not fair. It's like asking a fish to climb a tree.
2: Mm.
10: We understand. So I encourage African languages. One's mother tongue is the thing to start with. And our parents, our neighbors, or even pensioners, when they've got time to be able to read in the spaces nearby where there's a school, or especially our ECD centers.
2: Mm.
10: You know, some of these ECD centers, the mothers are very young these days. They don't even know what to Gogo. They hardly have grandmothers. Oh, Gogo are very young. They are in the early 40s.
2: Yeah.
10: You understand? Who wants to sit down and like feeding the chickens and telling stories and watching the sun across the sky? They don't have time for that. They are still having their lives. And so that leaves these little people without that grandmother element that we were blessed with.
2: Mm.
10: And so I'm thinking even pensioners can play their role. It doesn't cost a cent to be kind to a little person, to read a book to a little person, or to tell a story for that matter.
2: Absolutely.
10: Even if it's a story about your own life, because they're curious. They think you happen to be a grandmother forever and ever and ever. Nobody was old forever and ever and ever. They used to be young. And
2: absolutely.
10: So I think when you're thinking about these reading corners, it's a beautiful space where a young person, even before the classes begin, they say, I can get him. Let me go and get the nice book over there. I've never opened that one.
2: Mm.
10: And some of the books are colorful, gorgeous illustrations. And they're looking at the illustrations. And then finally the teacher says, let's read this one.
2: Mm.
10: How awesome is that? You see their eyes light up. So reading corners are a very important part of our journey towards building this reading nation. And without education, we are doomed.
2: Absolutely. Mamgcina, let's just pause there for a second as we take the headline news. We'll come back on the other side and continue our conversation with legendary storyteller, author, playwright. And of course, it is Mamgcina Mhlophe joining us this afternoon.
11: Thank you, Bridget, and a very good day. On the news headlines, a case referred to IDEC by Member of Parliament Fadil Adams points to the alleged capture of systems and processes within crime intelligence for private gain by its head Dumisani Khumalo and other senior officials. And the National Treasury has signed a $1.5 billion development policy loan agreement with the World Bank. Workers at Divinantia Mine in Old Days Limpopo say they are shocked by mining company's decision to suspend production for 2 years. A full update follows at the top of the hour.
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2: All right, we're in conversation with legend herself. Mamgcina Mhlophe is joining us, founder of Gcina Masiko Arts and Heritage Trust, and of course, legendary storyteller, advocate for literature, author, and playwright. And we're just talking ahead of this activation and partnership with Mklaka Senior Primary School out in Ngamakwe, Eastern Cape. And this comes as a direct response to South Africa's reading crisis. We know that it's often cited to us that a vast majority of grade four learners cannot read for meaning. And so over and above just activating the reading corners in the Eastern Cape and countrywide, also just having a snapshot conversation with someone who's literally on the ground about this crisis that I think affects us all. You know, Mamkina, I love what sort of your call to action, and I think you put it out as a challenge to a lot of our older listeners, and we have listeners in every generation on the show. Because I see it with some of my aunts who have taken retirement from teaching, you know, in the last 2 years or so, still very vibrant, still very active, still wanting to contribute, and looking for a way that also utilizes their training and professional skilling. And I think going out to the ECDs, even if it's 1 day or 2 days a week, and going out there to share this literature moment with children and exchange in storytelling and conversation, and surely it does something for what we're always talking about, cognitive development and socializing and all these other themes we always speak of.
10: Absolutely, you're right. And also, not only do young people feel this warmth from the older professionals, I'll call them professionals who just retired, early 60s. Oh my goodness, I'm vibrant, like you won't believe. And they also feel, you know, valued. When you're sitting there doing nothing, thinking, okay, I've retired now, so what do I do with this mind that's full of this knowledge, that's full of these experiences and all of that? It's a win-win situation. Because
2: absolutely,
10: when people are looking forward to your arrival, to whatever you are bringing to them, it's amazing. It's amazing. I know a lady who was a mathematics specialist. She's called all over the place because she loves teaching mathematics. Mm. She's in her early 80s. How amazing is that? She is so beautiful. She's so strong physically. And I love that she is willing to just share what she still has, because the mathematics lives in it, in her DNA. So whatever subject you are good at, I was talking recently to some colleagues. I was doing a job in Pretoria, and I said, can we just, I keep repeating this, can we just make sure that we get

0: grandmother Google speaks English and needs for you to read. Hello.
1: We got a message here on WhatsApp, and I don't know, it came from Anonymous. They didn't sign off. They said, saw my pops read newspapers religiously when I was a kid, and I ended up reading the entire Harry Potter series back in primary school. We also have a voice note. Let's go to that WhatsApp.
2: Hi, Bridget. Please greet Umamuti Namhlophe. This is John Milolo. She used to come to our school, Sibonile School for the Blind. And I just wanted to ask her if she's still willing to assist learners with disabilities in her reading corner. Thank you.
1: Mom Tina?
0: Oh, Sibonile School for the Blind is one of my favorite schools. Woo! Last time I went to Sibonile School for the Blind, I was launching my book, Nozincwadi, when it had been published in Braille, and I went to launch it there. And the learners were asking me, so you were here 20 years ago, but how old are you? You must be 100 years old. And I said, yes, I'm 100 years old, definitely. They were very pleased to have a 100-year-old Gogo coming to visit them. So, Sibonile School for the Blind, we're still going to see you. My book that I'm working on now, we're also going to have it in Braille. We're also coming to Sibonile. Hello, you're my children. Whether you can see me or not, I know you can feel me.
1: Oh, absolutely. I love it. I love it. you know, whilst we're still on this conversation, because it really is an important one, let's talk about parents out there. Even if you don't have a culture of reading in the family, how do you begin to create it in a way that doesn't seem overwhelming for you as well, and that doesn't seem like it's demanding too much of your time? But are there little tricks and nitbits that you can give it as advice for any of our listeners to say, you know what, starting this weekend, let's have change behavior.
0: Let's change behavior. Abantwana babuya ne homework esikoleni, and they come back with a book as well. Teacher said, we must read this book. No, I don't know what to do. While they are panicking, and what you say, let's just go into the bedroom, or let's go to the veranda, wherever we are sitting, and just a little quiet corner. Let's read two paragraphs together. You know, the sound of the voice of a person who cares about you stays with you for the rest of your life.
1: Mm.
0: Whether it's a father, or it's a mother, or an uncle, or a grandparent, it doesn't matter who does it. Just make it your business. Even if it's twice a week, you do that. Utinje, what book were you reading at school? Even if it's a book about biology, it doesn't matter what subject they are reading. Uti, can I read it? You know, I also know how to read. The sound of the voice of the person who cares about you, I repeat, it stays with you for the rest of your life. So please make sure that you love them enough, not only to pay school fees, not only to buy school uniforms. Let them know your voice. Your voice when you are nourishing, not when you say, don't run, you're going to fall down, when you are too loud, and you are talking too slowly, you are talking too softly. We always criticizing, and we change our story. We say they eat too much, and then they don't eat enough. They are running, and then they are walking too slowly, all the things we say. But can you just say something positive to our children? And say it in our voice, a voice that is nourishing, not a voice that is reprimanding.
1: I like that a lot. Also, I understand why you have been called to do what you do, by way of being a formidable children's book author, amongst other things, and being a storyteller. There's something about Mom Tina when she expresses. You feel all the emotions and everything. We got a message here that says, hi, Bridget. Mom Tina is an inspiration. My kiddie's first book was Stories of Africa, which was amazing and made one proud to be an African. Problem was, I stopped reading to them and started reading it for myself. Stay blessed, Mama. This is Naveen out in Durban. Mom Tina, we're going to have to leave it there. But for anybody who wants to maybe track, support some of your initiatives, support this partnership, you know, with the Eastern Cape, fundawande.org is where they can go.
0: Yes, fundawande.org, definitely you can go to that. And also on our side, we're celebrating 25 years of Nozincwadi Literacy Campaign this year, and the big festival, the big celebration is in September.

0: the same week as the Heritage Day. And so the Abuye Tewini, and we're going to be having dance, we're going to have storytelling, we're going to have seminars, we're going to have Prophet Wangu are coming from different countries and England, Gobani, Bayeza. And the amazing thing is that not in what has been translated into all South African languages and Braille and done into a sign language video. And now we've got it coming out in Kikuyu, in Kiswahili, in Shona, in Chichewa. And so we're having several languages, and some of them will be launched here in Durban in September on the last day of the festival. So, Azishe, let's speak our African languages and not talk about the concept of Ubuntu. Let's just be a Bantu, that's all.
1: I love it. We'll definitely touch base closer to that 20th celebration in September. That was Dr. Gcina Mhlophe joining us this afternoon. Fundawande.org is where you can go to track all of her activities. 2 o'clock, a quick pause, and then we're still staying on stages, pages, screens, and more. It's the UJ Choir, which presents Voices of Tomorrow. It's a choir kaleidoscope, and we're going to be in conversation with choir master of the UJ Choir in just a moment.
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0: I mean, you know, never say we don't bring the arts directly to you wherever you are this afternoon. Also, I'm looking at the visual of this particular performance, and I don't think we were able to stream it up for you on our live streaming this afternoon, but you needed to have been in the room. We're joined by choir master of the UJ Choir, Sizwe Mondlane, joins us now. And of course, at the University of Johannesburg, it's a division of the UJ Arts and Culture and the Faculty of Arts, Design and Architecture. And they are presenting Voices of Tomorrow on Saturday, the 1st of August at UJ Arts Center. How are you doing, Sizwe? I'm fantastic. I mean, come on. So you lead that?
1: Yep, those are my children.
0: He says, those are my children, and he himself looks like he's a children. Good afternoon. Thank you so much for coming through. We appreciate it. Mark, are we on? Is Sizwe's mic on? I'm not hearing him coming out of this mic, so we're just trying to see, Wuti, what is happening.
2: Am I here?
0: Oh, too? There.
2: Oh, there we go.
0: Not just the ghost in the room.
2: Not just the voice in the room.
0: You know what I mean? I mean, let's talk about being a choir master. Firstly, let's talk about the UJ Choir. Okay. I was saying to Sizwe, I had FOMO just before I went on maternity. He says about 2 years ago, so just before I got pregnant. I went on social media the one day and I saw some of my friends were out at UJ, and it was just a spectacular two nights celebrating the 50th year of the UJ Choir.
2: Correct. So it comes from a long line of heritage from when it started off as RAU, actually. Mm. And then when UJ became UJ, from the merger of RAU Chorale, and they became UJ Choir.
0: Yeah.
2: So from that inception, we actually celebrated the legacy from when it was still RAU into the UJ Turner, and now we're here. That's when we celebrated 50 years of the choir.
0: What a wow.
2: So we brought singers who used to be in the choir from 1976,
0: yeah,
2: and all the way through the 2000s into 2024 when we had the celebration. It was really spectacular.
0: It looked spectacular. I mean, it looked like such an incredible evening. And the legacy of this choir, right? I know institutions, organizations will have choirs. I mean, SABC has a choir.
2: Yeah.
0: I know. But I was so blown away by it because, firstly, just the size and the sheer magnitude of it. And then the vocal talent of this choir.
2: Yeah, it's... People just think singing is just opening your mouth and singing. I realized this when I joined the choir and the singing space, that this is a lot of work before you get to enjoy the harmonies. So the legacy started from musical integrity and teachings that just were passed on through these different generations. And to have different generations, different races, different backgrounds meet and just be part of one legacy was incredibly special.
0: Yeah. How do you find yourself as the choir master? Because as we're talking, I can still hear the melody that we came into the conversation with. How do you find yourself as the choir? You yourself look like you're still a student at UJ.
2: I am quite young, I would like to think. But yes, I actually started at the university studying accounting.
0: Mm.
2: And I was just planning to be an accountant. And I joined the university choir. And as the years grew, I just couldn't get that space out of me, or me out of that space. And then I proceeded and I studied business management at the university.
0: Mm.
2: And I got very involved with the choir, first as an administrator, and then I became the assistant to the conductor, who retired in 2023. In 2023. After she retired, I kind of held that space a little bit interim.
0: Mm.
2: And when the position opened up, I applied. And lo and behold, I made it.
0: What a wow. I mean, okay, listen, not a bad move from accountant to choir master.
2: Absolutely not. I agree. It's not. Passion. Because I was really passionate about accounting, but
0: yes,
2: music just had my heart.
0: Mm.
2: And in this space, I got to grow. I got to be creative. I got to learn so much.
0: Mm.
2: And now I get to lead other people and have that light that was shone upon me, shine upon them. And that choral spark stay alive.
0: Yeah.
2: Yeah.
0: And I believe no degree is wasted, because your accounting degree and your experience in administration definitely comes into the benefit of the choir as well, as you march them on to different eras. And let me talk also just, and I know we're going to touch on Voices of Tomorrow, which is happening on Saturday, the 1st of August. But because I'm so fixated with this choir now, I, by the way, sent the lead to my producers, so they mustn't take all the credit about this particular one. Because I'm so fixated on this choir, I've not seen it perform live. I'm going to come on the 1st of August to see the Voices of Tomorrow. What becomes the vision and the evolution for what is essentially an institution within an institution?
2: Oof. You know what? I think one of the fascinating things about the university choir is that UJ does not offer any performative arts as a qualification.
0: Oh.
2: So everybody who's in the choir is studying something totally unrelated.
0: I did not know this.
2: Absolutely. And none of them can read music. They just get there and they just are toe-to-toe with the world's best. So for us to be able to build a brand like that of people who are studying law, accounting, business management, mm-hmm. all these qualifications and bring them to one vision, I think is also propelled by us wanting to create members of society that are holistic, that are able to take part in different things other than their work, where they can actually have an outlet for emotion and talent.
0: Absolutely.
2: So I think that's definitely been the vision, being world-class in everything that you do.
0: Oh, I like that. World-class in everything that you do. So talk to me about Voices of Tomorrow. So this is happening on Saturday the 1st. Is this now new inductees? What's the vibe? What's the situation?
2: So Voices of Tomorrow is us reaching out to young singers in Johannesburg.
0: Okay.
2: Because I firmly believe that without primary schools, without high school choirs, without all these developing stages choirs, there are no university choirs. Because these same people or students that are singing in the universe, in the primary school choirs, have to go on to sing into the primary school, into the university choirs.
0: Absolutely.
2: So I remember there was a time back when choir singing was so popular in schools, and then it fell off for a little bit. And now it's coming back. And with it coming back, it's able to feed the university with students that have experience in choral singing. So Voices of Tomorrow is a concert where we invite young choirs in Johannesburg, and when they come in, we share the stage with them.
0: Okay.
2: We stay on a big platform, they perform their repertoire, and then the UG choir performs, and then we bring it all together and everyone is on stage at the same time to perform, just to kind of, you know, give them that inspiration and that hope, give them that involvement with high institutions and good choral singing and on amazing platforms like the UG Arts Center.
0: So interesting, because then I'm wondering, and I went to an all-girls school in Durban and we had a choir, and then in that choir, there wasn't a sub-choir, I forget what they were called, but there were like 8 members.
2: Ooh, they love chamber choirs in schools, I know that.
0: And they were, I mean, when they sang Gariamus Igitu, like, ooh, you got goosebumps all over.
2: Absolutely.
0: But is sort of the choral choir culture, and you say there was a time when it really just was thriving, it was nourished and all the rest of it. But how do we bring it back to its glory days? And I'm a believer, like you say, in having sort of a streamlined system that feeds into every single level. Because you don't want people to lose interest somewhere along the line.
2: Exactly.
0: You'll never get them back.
2: Exactly. We won't. So I think over the years, now obviously social media has helped greatly, where people get to see these different choirs, are exposed to everyone. But as a South African people, as a nation, we love singing. At our core, if you were to date to an era in history, go back to the music, it'll tell you what was going on in that specific era in music. So choir, I think, has been ever present, and it was a form of storytelling and encapsulating some memories and feelings for us. So I think as a people, revisiting that through choral music is very important, and it ignites that thing. It reminds us where we come from, it reminds us who we are. So I think this, through the different eras, is really good for us. And now with the platforms, social media platforms, choirs are booming, music is spreading, we are becoming one long street with the world, where South African culture, stories and music is just actually taking over the world. So it's really lovely to be part of that journey.
0: Absolutely. And you know, one of the things I've always appreciated about Americans, the good singers, the great singers.
2: Yeah.
0: And then you're like, ooh, where did that person, the more you hear their story, they sang in school, they sang in church, absolutely, they sang as part of the choir, and then they were looking forward to being in the lead, and then became a conductor like you. And then, so there's that natural progression, absolutely, through music, mm, until they find themselves in circular music and, you know, spiritual, whichever genre they go into. But the system works to get them there.
2: Absolutely. I think collective singing specifically is so important, because if you are someone who's maybe nervous to speak on their own or to stand on stage on your own, singing in the choir kind of gives you that security before you can find yourself before you can step out. So I think being in a, as you said, a progressive state where you start somewhere and this opens a door to this and you open a door to that, is because of the discipline of choral music. Mm. It teaches you to listen to other people. There's so many skills that you get from being in a choir, because beyond the politics, beyond the race and the languages, the first thing that we do in choir is just listen to each other. Mm. So before I have to sing or I have to teach you something, you have to be attentive and listen to me. And you do that without actually realizing, but now you're actually more aware of the people around you, of the goal that you have together. So I really, if I could, I would encourage every human being to be part of a choir.
0: You don't want me as part of your choir.
2: I mean,
0: people go, what is that? Where is that coming from? And I'll be singing with the greatest of confidence.
2: Absolutely.
0: People be like, I see. We just got a message here. Someone said, good afternoon. Thumbs up to the conductor. It's really difficult to amalgamate singers who cannot read music. And this is from Buyeli Dingaan out in the Eastern Cape. I just think a lot of people follow your culture, your choir, from every corner of the country, and they really appreciate what you guys do. So by way of, as we wrap up in our final minute, Voices of Tomorrow, Saturday 1st of August at 3 p.m. what else do we need to know?
2: So Voices of Tomorrow is going to be a very heartwarming experience for audiences because of the young choirs that we'll be sharing with the University of Johannesburg Choir. It's one of our leading up concerts to our farewell concert, because the UJ Choir is taking part in Macau at the World Choral Symposium. Mm-hmm. So it's going to be really big. So we'll be giving a glimpse of the program in that, to show and inspire the young singers of actually there's more things that you can do with choir music.
0: Wonderful.
2: At every level.
0: Where do we get our tickets in our final 10 seconds?
2: Tickets are available on Quicket. Just go there, UJ Choir, Quicket, Voices of Tomorrow, and it'll all pop up.
0: Wonderful stuff. Well, I know what I'll be doing Saturday the 1st of August at 3 p.m. Sizwe, thank you so much for the time. That was Sizwe Mundlane, who is the choir master at the UJ Choir. Quicket is where you can go to get your tickets for that performance coming up on the 1st of August for Voices of Tomorrow. And it's going to see the choir off as they go and flex their talents on international stages. Tickets are available for 120 Rand for adults and 100 Rand for children. Come one, come all. Let's have a great afternoon. Onde Lambana is standing by with the top of the hour news, and then we'll come back on the other side of 2 o'clock. I still want to know, have you ever submitted a fake medical certificate? Of course, this is on the back of what we've been seeing trending at the Madlanga Commission, with all those certificates being handed in to the commissioners, and sometimes words such as useless being used by Commissioner Madlanga to describe some of those doctor's notes. You don't have to tell us who you are when you handed it. It's okay. Keep that information to yourself, but we are interested in the juicy, salacious gossip around the circumstances that led to you handing in that fake medical certificate. Hondelambana standing by.

0: Thank you, Bridget. On the top stories, Mkhwanazi and co accused granted bail, and Venetia mine workers react to the suspension of production. For SAFM News, I am Ondela Mbana, and a very good day. We'll start with news just in. Suspended Ekurhuleni Metro Police Deputy Chief Julius Mkhwanazi and his co accused, the Madlanga Commission's Witness K, have been granted 5,000 rand bail each by the Johannesburg Magistrates Court. They both face charges of conspiracy to commit robbery, robbery with aggravated circumstances, and fraud. This relates to the 2023 theft of precious stones worth close to 15 million rand at a Johannesburg property. A case referred to IDEC by Member of Parliament Fadil Adams points to the alleged capture of systems and processes within crime intelligence for private gain by its head Dumisani Khumalo and other senior officials. This is according to IDEC head advocate Andrea Johnson, who is testifying before the Madlanga Commission today. She's giving evidence on the investigation that led to Khumalo and six co-accused being charged with fraud, corruption and related offences. This was over the appointment of former BMW engineer turned crime intelligence Brigadier Dineo Mukwele. Johnson explains.
1: The picture that has emerged is that the appointment and installation of certain persons in certain positions within the Crime Intelligence Unit, CIU, by Lieutenant General Khumalo and his co-accused persons helped them strategically to access funding without following proper processes. This is because their token appointments would not stop them from their unlawful acts.
0: National Treasury has signed a $1.5 billion development policy loan agreement with the World Bank. This to support South Africa's efforts to achieve inclusive growth by tackling infrastructure constraints, the primary barrier to job creation. In a statement released by Treasury today, the fourth development policy loan marks a significant step towards addressing South Africa's pressing economic challenges of low growth and high unemployment. Notando Magudulela reports.
2: Treasury says the financing terms of the loan are in line with its borrowing strategy that aims to ensure long-term debt sustainability and affordability by raising funding at the lowest cost. It adds that the loan offers both a favorable interest rate and flexible repayment terms, contributing to minimizing the rise in debt service costs.
0: Workers at Venetia Mine in All Days, Limpopo, say they are shocked by mining company's decision to suspend production for 2 years. The move has placed more than 1,200 jobs at risk at the country's largest diamond mine. Some workers say they have already received Section 189A notices, which could lead to retrenchments. Venetia Mine contributes more than 40% of South Africa's diamond production. The mine owned by De Beers employs more than 3,500 contract workers. Some of these workers say losing their jobs will impact their livelihoods.
3: It really affected me a lot, especially because this is the work, or I'll say the job, we're relying on for our families and our community members at large.
4: I've worked here for 14 years, and the thought of losing my job is frightening. I don't know where I'll go if I'm retrenched. I also employ a nanny, and if I lose my income, she will lose her job too. This affects not only my family, but hers as well.
0: Recapping the top story, suspended Ekurhuleni Metro Police Deputy Chief Julius Mkhwanazi and his co-accused, the Madlanga Commission. Witness K have been granted 5,000 rand bail each by the Johannesburg Magistrates Court. I'm Ondela Mbana for SAFM News headlines at 2:30.
5: In case you missed it,
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7: It's a societal challenge. 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
7: It spreads across the retail sector, the food value chain. I mean, from the storage facilities to transportation and all of that. Food is a symbol of love. In the African philosophy of Ubuntu, hence we say Umuntu ngumuntu ngabantu. As a community, we always share food.
6: Gelo Madondo, PhD candidate.
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0: All right, it's 10 past 2 o'clock. That was Natty with Imi Moya. Wonderful track, beautifully performed. One of my favorite songs. You know, this next conversation has got a rather tricky medical word. and I'm trying to... It's Lena Kapervir, you'll say. Okay, artist one. So it's health and wellness. It's Tuesday. We're talking Lena Kapervir and real access to sexual and reproductive health services. They say the introduction of Lena Kapervir marks an important milestone in South Africa's HIV prevention response. And I know a lot of people have been waiting with bated breath to get their jabs. So we're going to find out from the doctors everything that we need to know about Lena Kapervir, as well as whether or not we pronounce it correctly. Celine Coleman joins us now, research and project officer at the Rural Health Advocacy Project, and Dr. Zoe Duby, who is a social behavioral public health researcher and qualitative social scientist. And Dr. Zoe will be making a contribution via WhatsApp. How are you doing, Celine?
1: Hi, I'm good, thanks to you. Thank you for having me today.
0: I'm great. Thank you so much for making the time. We appreciate it. Okay, a lot of us, whenever we hear big medical terms or, you know, weighted medical names, we kind of switch off from the conversation, because if we can't commit the name to our minds, then we filter the conversation out. Let's talk about Lena Kapervir, and this is how we pronounce it, right?
1: You got it.
0: Okay. Give us the context and the backdrop behind this, because it's set to be an important milestone in our HIV prevention response. But a lot of us still not sure when we talk Lena Kapervir, what are we talking about before we even get to perhaps some of the things that speak to symptoms, that speak to adherence to treatment, etc.
1: So basically, it's a HIV preventative injection that is administered twice a year, and very similar to what we know PrEP to be, which was a oral administration.
0: So this one is an injectable preventative measure.
1: That's correct.
0: All right. And injectable, you say twice a year?
1: Twice a year, so every 6 months.
0: Mm-hmm. Every 6 months, twice a year. All right. Let's talk about also where this brings us by way of the conversation into HIV and AIDS prevention in the country. Because we did have one of the most robust treatment plans and treatment policies, I think, that have ever been seen globally. And we've made some kind of headway in terms of the conversation around prevention. But are we seeing maybe a rollback in behaviors that have also fast-tracked this introduction of Lena Kapervir?
1: So we definitely have good HIV programs, but we also have lessons to learn from these previous HIV programs. So some of them may not have been as effective, but it's definitely the social constructs that have impacted this. So things like poor communication, stigma, but also like limited availability have definitely impacted our daily realities. And whether people have actually been using the type of preventative programs that have been available to them. So with this rollout of Lena Kapervir, for example, it's really important for us to look at these sociological aspects and making sure that people are actually informed about what this is, what information needs to be communicated to them, so that these type of barriers are not there again, so that this actually does work as a really good program. And also just choice is always really important, and that not everyone may want the injection, so that doesn't get rid of the daily pill that is still available. It's about options. It's about knowing that these options exist and how to get hold of them.
0: Yeah, I wanted to jump in Dr. Zoe Dubey's voice note here. We had invited her to be a part of the conversation, but I think a more pressing priority cropped up in terms of her profession. But let's just hear the voice note, because she does speak more broadly also around the medical context of Linda Capovia.
2: Hi, well, thanks for inviting me to be on your show. My name is Zoe Dubey, and I am a senior specialist scientist at the Health Systems Research Unit at the South African Medical Research Council. My work focuses around sexual and reproductive health, and particularly the social health system factors and behavioral factors that shape decision making related to sexual and reproductive health, access to healthcare, and focusing in on HIV prevention behaviors and all the social dynamics that surround those decision making practices. Our work has mostly focused on adolescent girls and young women, and more recently on pregnant and breastfeeding women attending antenatal care facilities. So lenacapavir is intended for anyone who is HIV negative and is considered to be at risk of contracting HIV, and who also want a long-acting prevention option. So anyone who might struggle to take an oral daily tablet may prefer this injectable. So this could be useful again, particularly for adolescents and young people who might struggle to take a daily prevention pill. So it's not for people who already have HIV. They need to take HIV treatment in the form of antiretrovirals, but it's specifically a prevention technology. So it's for people who are testing HIV negative. So lenacapavir is what we call a long-acting HIV prevention technology. It's an injectable technology, so it's different to, we've had oral daily PrEP pills people might be familiar with, which is a daily tablet which people take to prevent HIV. So lenacapavir is in an injectable format. So it stops HIV, as these HIV prevention technologies, it stops HIV infection before it becomes established in the body. So one of the biggest advantages or differences about lenacapavir, because it's injectable, it can be given twice a year instead of taking, asking the user to take a daily prevention pill, which really makes a difference because, as our research has shown and other evidence in the sector, is that many people, and particularly as we've found amongst adolescent girls and young women, really struggle with taking a pill a day. And a lot of issues around that. It's easy to forget. There is stigma attached to pill taking, trying to hide the pills or not being able to disclose that they're taking PrEP, having to go back to the clinic regularly to get pill refills, etc. So lenacapavir being a twice yearly injectable really has the potential to overcome some of these challenges.
0: All right, let's actually take a pause right here, and then we'll come back on the other side and continue our conversation with Celine Coleman. We're talking lenacapavir and, of course, how it will provide real access to sexual and reproductive health. We'll come back and we'll jump on some points on the other side of the break.
3: Drivers, that smoke ahead is not just smoke. 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
0: All right, Celine Coleman joins us, Research and Project Officer at the Rural Health Advocacy Project, as we get into a conversation around Lena Kapovia. And I think already from Dr. Zoe's voice note, what we've assessed, Celine, is that there are far more questions than we as the general public have answers for, because just from that voice note giving us context, we've already received a handful of voice notes from folks with follow-up questions. Let's talk, you know, as the Rural Health Advocacy Project, for instance, you state that the success of lenacapavir is going to depend highly on other factors and not just its availability. Talk to us about what are those other critical elements that you highlight.
1: Okay, perfect. So for us at the Rural Health Advocacy Project, like, just because something is available doesn't mean that it's accessible. So availability tells us that pool medicine is in the country, but that doesn't mean that people can actually get it and actually receive it and benefit from it, particularly those people living in rural communities. So for us, in order for people to actually have access to these type of products, we need to make sure that they have access to their facilities, first of all, and we need to ensure that clinics are properly staffed and they're able to distribute this lenacapavir. So we need to make sure that the basics also, like HIV tests, are available, because in order to take the injection, you actually need to do an HIV test. Mm. So the worst thing would be getting there, wanting the injection, and then there isn't an HIV test available. And unfortunately, these are the realities of our rural communities. So far beyond just physical access, we also need to ensure that communities have clear information about what this injection is, what does it mean for them, how can it help them, but also for communities to understand, is it going to work for them as an individual, and when do they need to return for their next injection, because it's not a once-off thing and they need to be well aware of that. It's also important for people to know that the rollout should be able to recognize who's not really at risk. So, for example, we leave out heterosexual men in this conversation. So it's really important for us to bring them in to ensure that this is equitable, to ensure that everyone needs to have access to it. Otherwise, it's just something that's available in our country, rather than something that's actually accessible.
0: Yeah. And I know we jump into this conversation missing a large part of it, by way of Dr. Zoe, because she would directly be able to speak even to some of the concerns that you raise as the Rural Health Advocacy Project, around, for instance, answering, you know, in layman's terms, what is this injection? How does it fundamentally work once you've injected it? And allay even maybe some of the fears that people might have and the apprehensions that folks might have, because that speaks in part directly to what you've just said about how do we begin to make all of that information simple and accessible to folks so that they have all of that data in hand when they make the decisions whether to or not to proceed with lenacapavir.
1: Well, I mean, tomorrow we're having a webinar and Dr. Dewey will be there. So please check us out tomorrow at 10 o'clock in the morning. You can get our webinar link on our socials. So, for example, we're on X at Rap News, and there's a QR code there. And you can totally join our webinar and ask these types of questions that are very, very medical based. And she'll be there along with a bunch of other medical practitioners, and we can get to the bottom of it.
0: You bring up the issue of infrastructure, right? So is South Africa's health system then equipped to ensure equitable access to such, particularly so in rural communities where already we know there is a challenge in accessing health facilities, and often a challenge in also making sure that those facilities are well equipped to meet the needs of community.
1: So South Africa does have the systems and experience to deliver a program like this, but there are a couple of weaknesses that we face, and this could affect our rural access, particularly if they're left behind once again. So, but as a country as a whole, we have a large public HIV program and basically like a network of primary healthcare facilities that run this core. However, rural communities do continue to face like shortage of staff, long traveling distances, transport costs, which are incredibly expensive to even get to the clinic. There's medicine shortages, which we've seen a lot in the past few years, but also limited clinic hours. So a lot of people go to work from 7 in the morning until 5, 6 you return at home. So you actually don't have time to even get to the clinic. So it's basics like that that do impact our access once again. So basically, despite that the injection is now only twice a year, which is great, which means that you don't have to get to the facility as often, reality is at some point you still need to reach that facility. And that's the important conversation that we need to have, which also means that we can't just rely on some places having lantoprazole, because currently the rollout is only to certain places. But we kind of needed to be everywhere, so that whether you're at work or whether you're home, if you need your injection, you're able to access it, whether in a rural area, whether in an urban area. And that's when we talk about access and not just accessibility.
0: That's when we talk about access, but that's also when we talk about behavioral patterns, right? Because as you say, though one needs it, and this was where we jump in the good doctor, because though you need it twice a year, we also know how we have a culture of defaulting on chronic treatments in the country, you know, so that behavioral change to say, and one would then wonder what becomes the risk factors if you miss a date for any reason, whether you can't get to a clinic, you can't get to a hospital, or perhaps the stock is delayed or the stock has run out. What becomes the consequence for the person who is committed to taking the treatment if there is a delay or interruption in the system? But that will become part of our follow-up questions and conversations down the line. For now, maybe let's reflect also on what might speak to that, the lessons that we've taken away from previous HIV prevention programs and other programs that speak to chronic disease management in the country.
1: So previously we've seen that we do actually have good HIV preventative options. This is not the first one of its kind, but the previous were definitely affected by like poor communication, by stigma, by not even having access to it in your clinic, you know? And this happened because they were not designed for the realities of people who actually need to use them. So for example, if I'm at work the whole day and I don't have access to it, then is that product even designed for me? So with that being said, we do actually need to involve communities in making the stuff more accessible. So what works for them, it's really important to bring that ground root level.
0: Absolutely. Well, we'll leave it there for this afternoon, and hopefully in our next conversations we'll have just a broader conversation around lenacapavir, just from a medical perspective as well. But just before we go, just a reminder of that Zoom session that's happening tomorrow at 10 o'clock.
1: Tomorrow, 10 o'clock, and you can catch our QR code on our X page, and it is at Rap News. And we'll see you tomorrow.
0: Fantastic. So at Rap News on X is where you'll find them, and that is the Rural Health Advocacy Project. Why is my the English is just gone now. Not Rap News. That seminar is the word I was looking for. The seminar is happening at 10 a.m. tomorrow on Wednesday, so you don't want to miss it. You can find them on social media. Rural Health Advocacy Project, that's RHAP, would be their handles if you want to be a part of that conversation. Perhaps extract some more knowledge from some of the panelists, medical doctors and the likes that are going to be a part of it. 2:30 on Delambana is standing by. We'll be right back.
7: Thank you, Bridget. On the news headlines, suspended Ekurhuleni Metro Police Deputy Chief Julius Mkhwanazi and his co-accused, the Madlanga Commission's witness K, have been granted 5,000 rand bail each by the Johannesburg Magistrates Court. A case referred to IDEC by Member of Parliament Fadil Adams points to the alleged capture of systems and processes within crime intelligence for private gain by its head Dumisani Khumalo and other senior officials. And government says it will spend more than 150 million rand to repair two roads damaged by floods earlier this year in Hoedspruit, Limpopo. A full update follows at the top of the hour.
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9: Hello, friends, and happy Tuesday. It's time for Kids Corner. Welcome back to school. Today we're talking about handwriting and why it's still an important skill to learn. Do you enjoy handwriting or do you prefer typing on a computer or tablet? Why do you think it's important to write neatly and clearly? What do you do to make your handwriting neat and easy to read? Do you think practicing your handwriting can help you do better at school? And if someone couldn't read your handwriting, how would that make you feel? All right, friends, let's hear from some of our friends while you share answers with the people next to you.
10: Hello, everybody. My name is Karabo. I do enjoy handwriting because I prefer actually thinking about what I'm going to write when I'm actually like writing, and also so that I feel like writing helps me know my mistakes, and you can research words to see if you spelled the word correct, but I feel like handwriting is way more productive for me. Why I think it's important to write neatly and clearly is because some people may have difficulties reading different types of handwriting, so when your handwriting is neat and when it's put together correctly, it's easier for people to read what you have to say, whether it's in an exam or in an essay or anything. What I do to make sure my handwriting is neat and easy to read is I take my time. I do not rush when writing, because once I rush, my writing seems to be scribbled. I think handwriting can help you do better at school, because at some point at work, some people do say that you use electronics at work, but some people actually have to take care of actual handwriting, signing documents and all those things. So it's very important that we get used to handwriting now, then struggle once we're older and we have jobs. If someone couldn't read my handwriting, how would that make me feel? Personally, it would make me feel, I don't know, offended, because it's like, well, people do know how to read my handwriting, so I don't really stress about that. But like, if I was in that situation, I don't know how I would feel. Well, thank you for listening. Bye.
11: Good day. My name is Renee Angel Nengavera. I enjoy both handwriting and typing, but I prefer typing on a computer or tablet because it is much faster and easier to correct mistakes. However, I still think handwriting is important. When I write by hand, it feels more personal and it helps me to remember information better. For example, if I'm taking notes in class by hand, I tend to understand and recall the work more easily than when I just type it. It is important to write neatly and clearly because writing is a way of communicating with others. If my handwriting is messy, the other person reading it may not understand my ideas, and that can cause problems, especially in school. To make my handwriting neat and easy to read, I try to slow down, hold my pen correctly, and keep consistent spacing between words and lines. I also practice the letters that I find difficult so that my handwriting looks better over time. So I believe that practicing handwriting can help me do better at school, because if a teacher cannot read my answers in a test or exam, I might lose marks even if I know the work. Because neat handwriting also helps me to organize my thoughts better when I'm studying. If someone could not read my handwriting, I would feel frustrated and a little embarrassed, because it would mean that I was not able to share my ideas clearly, and that is why I think it is worth taking the time to improve my handwriting. Thank you and have a lovely day.
12: My name is Katlon Onyane. I don't have handwriting lessons at school or at home. What I think about my handwriting is that it's honestly decent. It's not bad and it's not that good. It doesn't really

0: Or just keep writing at home.
1: Hi there. My name is Duduetsang Ndlovu. No, I do not have any handwriting lessons at school or at home. I write with print and cursive, but I only like my cursive because it is easier. It doesn't bother me though, because it is not something I can change at the moment. No, I do not do any exercise to improve my handwriting. I think, as kids, we can try and change the posture of how we hold our pens to change our handwriting.
2: My name is Qhabeka Zimayana. Today, I'll be talking about ways to improve your handwriting. No, I don't have handwriting lessons at school or at home. And I've gotten many comments on how nice my handwriting is and that it looks beautiful. And I do agree that my handwriting looks nice. My handwriting doesn't bother me and I'm happy with the way it looks and I'm happy with the way I write. I don't do any exercises to improve my handwriting because I like it the way it is. Ways to improve your handwriting as kids are write at the right speed, use a good pen or pencil that isn't too thick or too thin. Thank you very much for listening. I hope you have a great day further on. Goodbye.
3: Hi, my name is Danica Wood. I do not have handwriting lessons at home or school. I think my handwriting is very messy, but can sometimes be neat. My handwriting bothers me sometimes because of how untidy it is. I don't have any exercise to try to improve my handwriting because I think I've just learned to deal with it over the years. I think that as kids, we can improve our handwriting by not rushing whenever we write and by practicing writing in different ways and fonts and trying to get used to it to improve our handwriting.
4: Thank you, friends. It's always great to hear from you. And to our friends listening, I hope you shared your answers with the people next to you. We live in a world where computers, tablets, and cell phones are used almost every day. Typing is a useful skill, but handwriting is still very important. At school, we write classwork, tests, exams, and homework by hand. So learning to write neatly is a skill that will help us throughout our lives. Writing neatly and clearly makes it easy for our teachers, classmates, and even ourselves to read our work. If our handwriting is difficult to read, the teacher might not understand our answers, even if they are correct. Neat handwriting also shows that we have taken pride and care in our work. Good handwriting doesn't happen overnight. It takes practice. We can improve our handwriting by sitting up straight, holding our pencil correctly, writing slowly instead of rushing, leaving enough space between words, and forming our letters carefully. The more we practice, the neater and faster our handwriting becomes. Practicing handwriting can also help us do better at school. When we write clearly, it's easier to revise our notes, complete our assignments, and communicate our ideas. Handwriting also helps improve concentration, spelling, and fine motor skills, which are important for learning. Imagine spending a long time writing a wonderful story or answering a test, only for someone to struggle to read your handwriting. That would feel frustrating or disappointing. That's why it's worth taking a little extra time to write as neatly as you can. Friends, you should remember that neat handwriting is not about having perfect writing. It's about making sure that others can understand what we've written. Every time we pick up a pencil or a pen, we have an opportunity to improve. So keep practicing, be patient with yourself, and always do your best. Clear handwriting helps us communicate, build confidence, and is a skill that will benefit us for many years to come. That's it for today, friends. See you next time.

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Enriching minds, enriching lives. Do good while having fun at Jazz for Young People, brought to you by the Standard Bank Joy of Jazz. 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

0: in Bromfontein. Tickets are selling fast on Quickit, with prices starting from just 50 Rand for children. Standard Bank, Joy of Jazz. Jazz for young people. Be there. In case you missed it.
1: Now that this matter has been heard, and we know that by the time we get to the end of next week, we would have a result.
2: There's no doubt, you know, you can see the anti-immigrant crisis, what has happened, our relations. There's problems, there's tensions between the ANC and Ramaphosa on this matter. You'd be foolish to think there isn't. There's deep issues. There's lots of ANC members, even the NEC was two-minded, and it's a whole lot of big ferment and debate is going on in the ANC right now about what. And you heard former President Mbeki saying, this is not an ANC matter, this is him, he must, you know, face the music, etc. And it is an ANC matter. He's president of the ANC and the country.
1: Dr. Ibrahim Harvey.
0: That was National Briefing This Morning with Kathy Mutlatlana.
3: You all know that image, you know, Hector Peterson being carried you know, that other man's arms. And I'd like to say that I'm personally very grateful, you know, to see such bravery, such courage in the face of danger.
4: From Algiers to the desert sands, culture lives. Rai music, Amazigh heritage, tradition and identity, standing tall. Algeria does not bend, it stands.
5: 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Algeria, the giant of the Sahara.
0: This is what we are becoming. 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
6: If we were live streaming during the break and you could see what I was doing, you'd judge me forever in a day. We're back on The Full Circle, wrapping up our conversation. And we wanted to know, what gives a sick note its legal and professional credibility? And then we asked, and I note how a lot of you are scared to send the voice note, because I get the feeling if we were talking between you and I at the water cooler, at least almost everybody would say that at some point they've handed in a sick note that wasn't quite a real. It's real in the sense it came from a doctor, but it's fake in the sense that you weren't really sick. Or, you know, your sickness was not that severe that it warranted you being off, you know. So we have like one brave soul who shared on voice note. Lufuno Ngomani, how are you doing, director at Ngomani Attorneys? Are you good today?
7: I'm good, thanks. And how are you, Bridget?
6: I'm fantastic indeed. I mean, we make light, but in essence, it is a serious thing and a serious offense to be handing in a not so legitimate sick note.
7: It is. It is very, very serious. I thought maybe you will give us a scenario where you have where you have submitted, you know, illegitimate sick note.
6: Yeah. Well, yes. Thankfully for me, Lufuno, I'm regarded as an independent contractor.
7: So I can work, no pay.
6: Yeah, so I can just take the day off and I don't even have to qualify for why I'm taking the day off. I can just take the day off. But
7: that's good.
6: But for folks who have, you know, what are, firstly, maybe let's start here. Is there a way of ascertaining whether or not a medical certificate is actually valid and legitimate? Because we've seen at the commission, it almost seems like you have to take it at face value of what the doctor says.
7: Yes. Now, there are instances where, or why do people need to submit this sick notes or medical certificates. The reasons why people need to submit the medical certificates or sick notes are, for example, when one is employed, you are employed on the basis that you will be at work from 8 until 4:30, Monday to Friday. And then come next week, Monday, you are not at work. So in terms of our labor relations, you are paid for what you worked for. It's called no work, no pay. Unless you are indisposed, you are cannot be expected to work when you are sick.
1: Mm.
7: Now, for you to be paid when you are sick, the employer needs to satisfy him or herself as to whether this person, the employee, is sick or not. Then the employee goes to the doctor and the doctor writes a sick note to say this person is ill to come to work. Now, as the employer, you'll have to interrogate the sick note.
1: Mm.
7: Then the sick note must contain the details of the practitioner.
1: Mm-hmm.
7: That practitioner must be registered with the relevant authorities. In South Africa, we have the Health Professions Council. That particular sick note must also include the details of the patient whom the doctor alleges to have examined.
1: Mm.
7: And it must also state the date and time on which this particular employee or patient was examined. And what I've seen in courts, at work, as well as recently in the Commission of Inquiry, the sick note will just come and then will state that, because it has to state a diagnosis.
1: Mm-hmm.
7: So the doctor will just write medical condition, full stop. And by doing that, the doctors or the person to whom the medical certificate is issued, they're trying to hide behind that privilege of doctor-patient confidentiality.
1: Yeah.
7: Which means the doctor is not supposed to disclose what this patient or this employee suffers from. So he just writes medical condition.
6: May I interject here? Because, and I think this is probably why you've seen the irritation of the commissioners saying, you know, these medical sick notes are useless. Because I'm wondering, and we've been wondering aloud as South Africans.
7: Yes.
6: Pardon me. If the sick note just says medical condition, is that also a way, if we are to be, you know, be the devil in this scenario, if that certificate says medical condition, as a way of the doctor hiding behind that privilege, would it not to some degree also raise an eyebrow that perhaps you are dancing on the line of fibbing? You know, because a lot of us have very personal relationships with our doctors, and so you reach out and say, I need a medical certificate, or there's a doctor in the family, I need a medical certificate. Because once they commit to something, once they say, Bridget was out of work because she suffered from XYZ.
7: Yes.
6: If we are to take that further in interrogating whether or not this was a legitimate medical certificate based on a real legitimate, leave of absence, and then we find out that actually, no, you were fibbing from the beginning. Mm-hmm. What, they must be then a legal recourse, right? Consequence for the medical practitioner as well as the quote-unquote patient.
7: Yes, first of all, you asked about, it's two prongs. You asked about the medical practitioner.
1: Mm.
7: And secondly, what will be the consequences of the person to whom the medical certificate was issued? In this case, would be the employee.
1: Mm.
7: Or if we are talking in terms of court cases where someone is supposed to attend court and then produces that medical certificate, or in a commission of inquiry where someone is supposed to attend, then there are implications. Number one, the employer has the right to interrogate that medical certificate. And if the employer is not satisfied with the medical certificate, the onus now shifts on the employee to prove that indeed the medical certificate is legit. How is the employee going to prove that the medical certificate is legit? Number one, the medical practitioner who issued that medical certificate must confirm under oath that he indeed examined this person. That means the medical practitioner or the doctor must then depose to an affidavit where he states under oath that I have indeed examined this person and these are the diagnoses.
1: Mm-hmm.
7: Secondly, the employer, whether after receiving that particular affidavit from the medical practitioner or even before receiving it, may appoint his or her own experts, medical practitioners, to examine the employee
1: mm-hmm.
7: to confirm if indeed this person was sick. And in most of the cases where you would find that the medical condition was not there, the person was not sick, the diagnosis would be such that when the employee comes to work, then the condition is healed, which may, in some instances, make it difficult for the expert or the medical practitioner that will be appointed by the employer to ascertain as to whether last week Monday was the employee really sick of, let's say, for example, headache. He had severe headache last week Monday, and then now he comes to work, and then the employer says, no, I'm subjecting you to medical examination by an independent medical practitioner.
1: Mm.
7: Is the medical practitioner going to diagnose whatever that was troubling the employee last week Monday? So they make it in such a way that it will be a bit difficult to prove or disprove whatever that was stated in the medical certificate.
6: And then tell me this, Lufuno,
7: yes.
6: The scenario that you've just painted, right, about
7: yes.
6: the employer having with, well, working within their observed law to be able to follow up.
7: Mm-hmm.
6: What does that say then about patients' privacy on you know, keeping their health conditions confidential and protected? Or once you engage in the giving of a medical certificate, you kind of void that right to privacy?
7: Well, at this point, then you have a situation where there is lack of trust
1: mm-hmm.
7: already between an employee and employer. So it is going to be a balance of the right to privacy
1: mm-hmm.
7: and the right of the employer to pay the employee who was not at work due to sickness. So it will have to be a balancing act.
1: Mm.
7: Either you refuse to be subjected to medical examination by an independent medical practitioner.
1: Mm.
7: And what would the consequences be? Because the employer is not satisfied and the employer does not trust your medical certificate.
1: Mm.
7: And in an employment environment, it is based on trust.
6: Yeah.
7: Yeah. So once that trust is eroded, what should happen? So also as an employee, you have to make a decision as to, do I still need to be at this institution
1: mm.
7: where they don't trust, when I'm sick, they don't trust that I'm sick.
1: Mm.
7: But if indeed you are sick, would you refuse to be subjected to medical examination by an independent practitioner?
1: Mm.
7: Would you refuse that?
6: And I mean, I guess also that would be the extreme of the scenario, right? And maybe
7: yes.
6: that will be then an indicator to the fact that you have had repeated behaviors. Similarly with what we're seeing at the commission in
7: yes.
6: the case of businessman Suleiman Karim, where people are saying,
7: yes.
6: well, at every turn when he's meant to appear at the commission,
7: mm-hmm.
6: he is then alleged sick. So
7: yes.
6: then what becomes the recourse of the commissioners? Would it then be to engage in that seeking independent assessment
7: yes.
6: of said patient?
7: Yes, that's the option that they have at the moment,
1: mm.
7: to subject him to independent medical examination. But also, remember, the medical certificate, in terms of our law, we have what we call hearsay evidence. So in terms of Evidence Amendment Act, that medical certificate constitutes what we call hearsay evidence.
6: Mm.
7: And what hearsay evidence is required before it can be admitted in court is if, like for example, if now I heard you saying something and I go and testify in court that I heard you saying something, that evidence that I'm giving to court that I heard you saying something, it's gonna be provisionally admissible. If you, after I testified, you come and testify to the veracity of whatever that I was saying about you.
6: Mm.
7: So now the medical certificate comes with an employee. It says the doctor says I was sick. So that is a hearsay evidence. Even at Madlanga, at the commissions or at court, it is hearsay evidence. It is not readily admissible.
6: Yeah.
7: The only time that it will be admissible is if that person that did that medical certificate comes and personally testify in court or at the commission.
6: I got you.
7: It can either be orally or in the form of an affidavit.
6: Mm.
7: Then it will be, because when this doctor comes to testify, they will have to cross-examine him, subject him to questions and say, what was the symptom? When did this thing start? What test did you do? And all those things. So it's then that after weighing all the prevailing circumstances, then that particular medical certificate may be admissible in the court of law or at the commissions or at the workplace, wherever that is supposed to go. It still constitutes a hearsay evidence. It will be admissible, but it is not readily admitted.
6: Yeah. The last 2 minutes, Lufuno, I just want to give it over to WhatsApp. We'll come back and wrap up in 30 seconds.
8: An ex-colleague of mine was a party animal, and he would always stay out on a Monday. So one day the doctor became aware of him. So what the doctor did, he asked his receptionist to write the ailment that he's got, and was in this medical terms, but if you translate it, he was just being lazy. So he got caught out like that.
9: Good afternoon. This is Lala from Bologna. With regard to the issue of the medical condition, I've experienced this thing with many employees. We end up being in trouble because according to the doctor, they were not fit to go to work. But because they liked their work, they said to the doctor, no, you can just give me the medication, I'll go to work. But when they are at work, after consuming the medication that had been provided to them, some of them, they fell asleep or they did not perform to the par. As a result of that, the employer ended up charging them or even dismissing them because of that. So sometimes this thing is a catch-22 situation, that when you are sick, you better be off sick than to go to work and end up in trouble or even to cause an accident. Thank you.
6: Absolutely. It can be a catch-22. Lufuno Ngomane, unfortunately, we do have to leave it there for this afternoon, but I appreciate the time, Director at Ngomane Attorneys. That's all the time that we have for today. Ashraf is coming through with his team for the National Pulse. From myself and my team, we'll see you tomorrow. Inshallah, God willing, we get to do it again.

0: Thank you, Bridget, and the team on the top stories. Mkhwanazi and co accused granted bail, and DRC Congo's Ebola outbreak spreads to new health zone. For SFM News, I am Ondelambana, and a very good afternoon. The Johannesburg Magistrate Court has granted 5,000 rand bail each to suspended EMPD Deputy Chief Julius Mkhwanazi and Witness K, who testified at the Madlanga Commission. They were arrested following Witness K's testimony that they were allegedly involved in the theft of precious stones valued at just under 15 million rand at a house in Kilani, Johannesburg in 2023. Witness K was a JMPD officer and Mkhwanazi's former girlfriend. She testified that she and Mkhwanazi plotted the theft. Magistrate Anelisa Hlapi handed down the judgment.
1: The court have considered to grant bail at the amount of 5,000 rand, each of them same as the applicants that are already being released on bail. Bail conditions are as follows: not to communicate with the witnesses directly or indirectly, and not to interfere with the witnesses or to intimidate. You have to report to your respective police station.
0: IDEC head advocate Andrea Johnson has detailed threats made against her life while testifying before the Madlanga Commission. Johnson told the commission that she received the threats in June last year, days before the arrest of crime intelligence head Dumisani Khumalo and six co-accused. Johnson also described an encounter with a stranger outside her home a few days before receiving the threats.
2: But what had happened is someone accosted my daughter and I at our gate, and we had lived there for almost 20 years. And this had happened for the first time 4 days before. And I think the only reason it alarmed me was when the person walked up to the gate, he spoke to me immediately in Zulu. I mean, I'm not sure on the basis of what, except for you would have had to know who I am. And the words that followed sort of just gave it away. And when I got this message later in the week, it did make sense.
0: Government says it will spend more than 150 million rand to repair two roads damaged by floods earlier this year in Hoedspruit, Limpopo. Transport Minister Barbara Creecy has visited the area to monitor the repair work of roads and bridges damaged by floods. The repairs are aimed at restoring critical transport infrastructure and improving access to affected communities. Creecy says road repairs will also revive tourism in Hoedspruit.
3: Altogether, I think it's over 100 million on the R40, and I think it's about 54 million on the R531. So we do have budget for that. But of course, that budget comes from what we call our non-toll budget. We also raised money. We raised about 800 million from National Treasury through the disaster relief money for Limpopo province overall to do repair work, because as I've indicated, the impact of the flood damage was very, very extensive.
0: Several parts of Sibukeng in the Vaal are without electricity. Residents say they've been experiencing power outages for the past 4 weeks following a fire at one of Eskom substations. Patients, including the elderly who went for their medical checkups at Sibukeng Zone 7 clinic, waited for hours while some left without being attended to due to the power outage. Gauteng Eskom spokesperson Amanda Kriti says they've dispatched a technical team to investigate the case of the outage.
4: Following the restoration of the electricity supply to customers in Sibukeng, we have received reports that customers in zones 3, 6, 7, 10, 11 and 12 are currently without electricity. We have dispatched a technical team to investigate the cause of the outage. Further updates will be provided as more information becomes available. We apologize for the inconvenience this causes to our customers.
0: Health officials in the Democratic Republic of Congo say the Ebola outbreak is spreading further after a new affected health zone was confirmed in Ituri province. The addition brings to a total to 47 health zones. The BBC's Richard Kagowe has the details.
5: A total of 5 provinces in Eastern Democratic Republic of Congo, where rebel violence is rampant, have now been affected by the Ebola outbreak. Insecurity has hampered the work of health teams in some of the worst-hit areas. Officials say there are more than 2,400 confirmed cases, including 967 deaths. Ituri province accounts for more than 80% of infections and fatalities, followed by neighboring North Kivu. More than 700 patients are in hospital or isolation, while 469 have recovered and been discharged. Surveillance and contact tracing have been stepped up to contain the outbreak.
0: Recapping the top story, the Johannesburg Magistrate Court has granted 5,000 rand bail each to suspended EMPD Deputy Chief Julius Mkhwanazi and Witness K, who testified at the Madlanga Commission. I'm Wandula Mbana for SAFM News Headlines at 3:30.
6: In sports this hour, rugby's Club World Cup now targeted for 2029. Banyana Banyana gearing up for Women's Africa Cup of Nations and Cummins, Hazelwood and Leon back for Bangladesh Test Series. 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
9: You know, I've been thinking about this because it's part of a conversation I had with others too, right? 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And it's got me thinking, you know, which is this. When did we as a people, as South Africans, decide that we will accept mediocrity as a standard, as a way of life? When did we switch off and say, mediocrity, it's okay? Think about that. My name is Ashraf Garda. This is the National Pulse. Welcome to the show. Let's talk about service delivery as a theme. I mean, you can answer that question too. Yeah, when did we switch off and say, it's okay? It's okay to be mediocre. It's okay at all levels of service delivery in our country, and just accept it. One day, 1 month, one year, 10 years, a decade, longer, a lifetime. Right, engage me, 086-000-2032 by calling in live when we open the lines. And to WhatsApp, it's 0614-104-107. You can also tweet on the X platform, hashtag the National Pulse, tag SFM Radio and do tag me. Lots to talk about. We'll have some key highlights from the Madlanga Commission just now. We'll also have an update on the ongoing battle in the Middle East between Iran and the USA specifically. And when we talk about poverty, let's look at the numbers, the sheer raw numbers around poverty. But that's not all. There's so much more to come. It's 3 hours of the National Pulse. First things first, Kopanam, Africa, against xenophobia, have written an open letter to the acting Minister of Police, Feroz Khachalia. Let's find out about that after this.
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9: Right, so let's talk about that first. So let's get some context. I mean, there's been this ongoing development in the last few years, but it's certainly gained serious momentum recently around the issues of foreign nationals, undocumented foreign nationals, as a threat to other people from South Africa getting jobs. So those who are undocumented need not be here. They shouldn't be here. They need to leave. And then those who are South Africans need to get jobs. That's the simple linear conversation. But beyond that, there's been examples, and there have been many, where people have been openly xenophobic in terms of saying, we don't want you here as a foreign national. And they've taken steps and they've taken action and they've gone into businesses, they've gone into homes, they've literally done their own, door-to-door knocking and urging people, if not physically removing them, urging them to make it so unpleasant for them that they pack up and go. Now, it is in that context that Kopanang Africa Against Xenophobia have written an open letter to the acting Minister of Police, Feroz Khachalia. They firstly have welcomed affirmation from the minister that immigration enforcement is exclusively a function of the state and not the public, and clearly their rejection of vigilantism as they see it. But let's do this. Let's find out more from Sharon Ekambaram, lawyer for human rights manager for the Refugee and Migrant Rights Program and a member of the Kopanang Africa Against Xenophobia. Sharon, thanks for joining us on the National Pulse.
14: Good afternoon, and thank you for having me. And just to clarify, I'm not a lawyer, but I do work at Lawyers for Human Rights.
9: I understand. Okay, got that. Let's then talk about, I see that it says Lawyers for Human Rights, okay, as opposed to Lawyer for Human Rights. Thanks for that correction. Okay, let's get on to the other issue, the reasons for your open letter. First of all, we'll talk about the content just now, but the why. What's the why?
14: Well, I mean, I think the points you're raising are really important, that the government, the acting minister himself, Professor Feroz Khachalia, has publicly and with the media rejected vigilantism, and they've made it very, very clear that immigration enforcement is exclusively a function of the state. And so in our open letter, we're merely saying, where is your plan to operationalize this public stance, which is important? We have laws and we have policies that have been formulated which are consistent with and in compliance with our constitution about issues of people who are undocumented, what processes need to be going through with respect for people's human rights and respect for their dignity as human beings in carrying out your role in enforcing laws. But what we are seeing on the ground is that there's the continued parallel process of individuals who claim to be community representatives, claiming to be addressing the fact that we have a problem holding the government to account around the issue of having people who are here undocumented. But in practice, what are they doing? They're doing what should be done by law enforcement with the proper oversight. That's demanding people produce their IDs or their documentation, going into places and areas of work and closing it down if it's seen to be owned by a foreign national, establishing roadblocks and checkpoints and searching homes and businesses. So it's in that context that we are asking the minister to give us his plan to ensure that every law enforcement officer on the ground is aware of this and that they are taking action, because it's a criminal offense to do all what I have just listed by an ordinary citizen. Okay. Or a person, yes.
9: But let's just so we understand it, do you see a difference between protest groups, activists who've taken to the streets to protest against what they see as government inaction for years, if not for decades, in allowing the doors to our country opened, you know, without any check. I mean, talking about porous borders on the one hand. Do you see a difference between that and their legitimate right to raise concerns against what they see as an illegal act anyway? That means, you know, people who are undocumented in the country versus those who feel that it's their citizens' right to now knock on doors in the absence of government doing its job.
14: It's firstly, the point of evidence-based law is important, right? We've we've heard these allegations of the, I mean, it's shocking. Some of these anti-rights groups claim that there's 30 million undocumented people in our country, or whether that's 30 million foreign nationals in our country, black African people, which is what they probably mean. And I'm not going to argue about this, because I think that there is a serious problem with the way in which the Department of Home Affairs functions or fails to function, and that results in people struggling to get documented. And you can't blame the foreign national, the migrant, the refugee, the asylum seeker for not having regularized their stay in this country, because the system has failed them. So I want to make that point clear. But yes, I want to say that that doesn't mean, if we're holding the state to account, it doesn't mean we take the law into our own hands. We have one of the most progressive constitutions in the world. We, as CACS, Kopanang Africa Against Xenophobia, and Lawyers for Human Rights, having exhausted every possible engagement with the state, have used the final resort of going to courts. And we've had incredible judgments being handed down. So that's how we function in a constitutional democracy. There's no place for individuals to take the law into their own hand and to have kangaroo courts and guessing who's a foreign national and who is not, based on racial profiling. If someone's got a dark skin, or if they don't speak a particular language, or if they don't know words, that's xenophobia right there.
9: So,
14: and it's racism.
9: All right, let's understand this. When you say that's xenophobia, so who's committing the acts of xenophobia? Is it an organization? Is it people? Is it government? Is it everybody? Who's being xenophobic?
14: Well, I'll start by saying that from the experience of Lawyers for Human Rights and the work we're doing running walk-in law clinics, where we assist indigent populations, whether they're South African, whether they're foreign national, the nationality does not matter, and we provide access to justice and legal recourse. And with respect, particularly with the issue of documentation, our experience is that there is institutionalized xenophobia in the way that the Department of Home Affairs is engaging with people who are coming to this country, whether they're coming to seek protection as refugees or whether they come as migrants coming from neighboring countries, and the struggles they have to maintain their documentation status and their regularization. And from the side of civil society, I think there's small groupings of what I would call anti-rights groups, people who do not want South Africa to have foreign nationals, and particularly targeting people from the African continent, our brothers and sisters from African countries that are in South Africa. And so you're having this, what's happening at the moment is, whether you're documented or not, whether you have refugee status protection or whether you have asylum seeker protection, there is a generalization that if you're a foreign national, then you're a criminal because you're undocumented. And that has been the framing of many of the anti-rights groups. And yes, it's March and March, it's Operation Dudula, and it's unfortunately many political parties like Herman Mashaba's Action SA and Gayton McKenzie's Patriotic Alliance, who opportunistically are scapegoating migrants for failures that they have not addressed being in the government of
9: all
14: national
9: right.
14: unity.
9: Let's leave it at that. Time is against us. Just maybe a quick yes-no answer. That's all I want. Do you think government's response has been adequate? Yes, no?
14: No.
9: Okay. Perhaps a broader conversation should come up next. Much appreciate your time on this issue, Sharon Akam Baram from the Kopanang Africa Against Xenophobia. And I'm expecting, responses. We always do. Let's get your reaction on the National Pulse.
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17: Angola faced a long civil war that lasted decades. A nation divided, people tested. But today, the story has changed. Peace rebuilt, cities rising, a future reclaimed.
18: This is what we are becoming. SAFM, leading the conversations that move us. Ashraf Garda on SAFM.
9: Right, let's get a reaction from you. And by the way, you can comment directly to the chat that I had with the representative from the Kopanang Africa Against Xenophobia, suggesting that in her experience that we have institutionalized xenophobia in this country and government response to what has happened, has it been adequate? The answer, according to her, is no. Your response to that and my general conversation, when did we get to a level where mediocre service delivery or non-service delivery became the norm? When did we say, it's okay? William Kumahai.
19: Yes, Ashraf. Look, Ashraf, we are sick and tired of being labeled. And I'm sure it's illegal to label someone, to judge him, to say you are maybe a grass, whilst I'm not a grass. You see, I find it very nonsense.
9: Willie, you there? Oh, I think we've just lost Willie. Okay, not too sure. I sort of get what you were trying to say. Apology, I'm not too sure why that line dropped. But I think you're saying it's sickening to just label people, you know, label people. I think that was the gist of what you were saying.
20: Ashraf, the issue of illegal immigrants and immigrants in general, most of the people who come here are black people, and they go to black communities. So black people in this country are the ones who are affected most by illegal immigrants. So we can say whatever we want to say and provide any statistics as the ladies presented there, but black people in this country are the ones who are mostly affected. We can say whatever we want to say. Thank you.
9: Well, look, I tend to agree with you. That is why when people say, why are they not being, they're not marches in sort of big cities or big suburbs, because the impact is felt at township level. I don't think you're wrong about that. Zola in Bloemfontein, hello.
21: Good day, sir.
9: Yes, sir. Go for it, Zola.
21: Yeah. Number one, the lady whom you spoke to, your guest.
9: Yeah.
21: They don't speak about the crime committed by these people. Not all of them, but the criminal activities. Look at the mines, the Zamazamas. Look at the people who were killed in the Garciso. They don't say anything about it. We are not xenophobic. If we never wanted these people in our country, we would not have allowed them in. We've been staying with them for years and years. But now, because of some of them, their activities, we have to stand up to protect our country. When they are documented, it's well and good.
9: Okay.
21: But she does not speak of criminals.
9: Well, I think she doesn't, because I didn't ask her. There's just not enough time. And the fact is, I don't think that was the basis of the letter. You know, they're not denying. Nobody said criminal activity is okay. It's about dealing, as you said, not all of them, some of them. So if it's not all, why then do we, some people regard it as all of them? Thanks for that call. Let's get to more comments. In fact, we'll get to more comments later on. Now, it's a day of huge drama at the Madlanga Commission. So let's get to that. You know, remember Andrea Johnson was going to come, then she was ill, and people were saying, oh, that's just one big story. Well, the reality is, in fact, she did appear before the Madlanga Commission today, and that we're referring to is the head of the Investigating Directorate Against Corruption, IDAC, Advocate Andrea Johnson. So what did she say today, right? Lots was spoken about. First of all, the IDAC head started by reading her supplementary statement before the inquiry. Listen to this.
22: In October 2025, I deposed to a statement submitted to the Commission in response to a Rule 3 notice. That notice required me to deal with the following issues on which Lieutenant General Nhlanhla Mkhwanazi had testified. 4.1, that IDAC allegedly and unlawfully operates outside its mandate in terms of Section 7.1A of the NPA Act as amended. And 4.2, that IDAC allegedly pursued a criminal case against Lieutenant General Khumalo and other officials at Crime Intelligence in the furtherance of ongoing political interference in SAPS. paragraph 5. On 4 July 2026, I was served with a subpoena in terms of section 3(2) of the Commissions Act 8 of 1947, requiring me to appear personally before the Commission on Monday, 13 July 2026, to give evidence and to be questioned about the following. 5.1. Matters arising from the evidence of Lieutenant General Nhlanhla Mkhwanazi before the Commission on 17, 18 and 19 September 2025. 5.2. Whether criminal syndicates, organized criminal groups, politically connected persons or other unlawful actors have infiltrated, captured, exerted undue influence over or otherwise compromised the South African Police Services, a police service, SAPS, the NPA, the Directorate for Priority Crime Investigation, Crime Intelligence, IPED, or any other component of the criminal justice system.
9: Okay, that was the opening remarks from Andrea Johnson. There's more on that. She then disputed allegations by the KZN Police Commissioner, Lieutenant General Nhlanhla Mkhwanazi, that IDEC was involved with syndicates in Gauteng province.
22: Other issues raised by Mkhwanazi. 33. Mkhwanazi also testified, that is General Mkhwanazi, also testified IDEC sought to get involved in matters involving syndicates in Gauteng. He is incorrect on the submission. 34. He alleges that he doesn't understand why IDEC was getting involved in the matters of Molefe and Matlala, as this was dealt with by the PKTT and Gauteng organized crime. 35. IDEC is not involved in any investigation relating to Molefe. With regards Vusi Moze, in inverted commas, Cat Matlala, Matlala in brackets, IDEC's only interest arose out of a Section 27 referral from SAPS with regards the unlawful awarding of a tender to his company, Medicare 24, and allegations of collusion and corruption with Matlala and some SAPS officials. IDEC did get cyber search warrants for the cell phones and electronic devices of Matlala. These were presented to IDEC by a Lieutenant Colonel Kumalo. The data was downloaded in his presence and he left with the devices. The information is sought in relation to the tender matter.
9: And there's more. Andrea Johnson then continues saying IDEC has a prima facie criminal case against Lieutenant General Dumisani Kumalo and other crime intelligence officials. Listen to this.
22: The response then at paragraph 2.2. At paragraph 11, I deny these allegations. I expand on this denial as follows hereunder. 11.1. IDEC has a prima facie criminal case against Lieutenant General Dumisani Kumalo and other officials at Crime Intelligence. That matter was not pursued for any political purpose at the instance of any political actor or to advance any form of political interference within SAPS. 11.2. The investigation and prosecution have at all material times been dealt with through the ordinary prosecutorial processes applicable within IDEC and the NPA. The matter is presently before a court of law. In those circumstances, and because representations submitted by the accused are under consideration by the prosecution team, it would be inappropriate for me in this affidavit to address the merits of the prosecution, the strength or content of the evidence, the contents of any docket, or any matter that may properly fall for determination by the court or the prosecution team. 11.3.
1: Before you move on, just to clarify, where you refer to consideration by the prosecution team, what is the prosecution team? Because I don't work in this space, my impression was representations are made to the National Director of Public Prosecutions.
22: If if I could take Commissioner Baloyi a step back. So when the prosecutions are instituted, one of the legal remedies is once certain documents have been disclosed, accused persons can make representations based on what is disclosed to them in terms of the docket plus the charge sheet. Step one is that those representations are first made through the prosecutors for the consideration either by a DPP, in our instance, by the ID. If their representations are unsuccessful, they then have the further recourse to make representations to the Office of the National Director.
9: Okay, there we are. Evidence from Andrea Johnson, the IDEC head. And I expect, as always, you will react, won't you? 3:30 is the news headlines.
0: Thank you, Ashraf. From the news headlines, the Western Cape High Court is expected to give its judgment on Friday on whether or not President Cyril Ramaphosa's urgent bid to hold the work of Parliament's Impeachment Committee was successful. Investigative Directorate Against Corruption head advocate Andrea Johnson has testified at the Madlanga Commission in Pretoria that she began distancing herself from suspended Deputy Crime Intelligence head Feroz Khan after allegations linking him to the murder of Clute Marie and his son Thomas emerged, and more than 8,000 people have signed an online petition in support of a Turkish governor who was dismissed after pictures of him in cycling tights spread across social media. A full update follows at the top of the hour.
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9: Right to me, as always, our very own Minister of Sport. What's top?
6: Well, a very good afternoon to you, Ashraf, and our listeners. We start things off with rugby this hour, where plans for rugby's first 16-team Club World Cup have been postponed until June 2029. Now, organisers still hope to play the final before the British and Irish Lions begin their tour of New Zealand. That tournament was originally scheduled for 2028, but it was delayed after a meeting of the EPCR because of concerns about a crowded rugby calendar and the cost of travel. If a 16-team competition cannot be organized, a smaller tournament is being considered. And this version would feature only the champions of the United Rugby Championship, Super Rugby, the Premiership and the Top 14. In football, Banyana Banyana coach Desiree Ellis says that she's pleased with the team's preparations ahead of the Women's Africa Cup of Nations, adding that the squad is exactly where it needs to be going into the tournament. Ellis also believes that South Africa's 1-0 victory over Japan in their final international friendly in Osaka has given the players a major confidence boost and improve their ability to compete against world-class oppositions.
3: Based on qualification for the World Cup, that was already preparing for the World Cup, but it also taught us something. Are we going to get a team like Japan? No. But can we play like Japan? Maybe yes. But do we maybe need that strategy where, say, you're leading a game and, you know, you're running with tired legs, or you're in the game and you're leading 2-1 and it's either the final, the quarterfinal, the first game, the second game, and now you have to change your strategy because defensively we were well organized, especially in the second game. So who knows, we might be able to use that, because it doesn't matter who we play, we can always take something out of that and use it. Yes, African football is different, but there's a lot of foreign players, a lot of international players that come from all over the world, and they might come with something similar, and then we are ready for every eventuality.
6: Elsewhere, UK authorities seized around over £18 million, around 397 million rand worth of fake football shirts during the World Cup, warning of serious safety risks. More than 220,000 counterfeit items were recovered under Operation Blockswix, including replicas of stars like Kylian Mbappe and Erling Haaland. One Birmingham raid alone uncovered 1,618 fake trips. Police and the fire service called that counterfeit kits are highly flammable, contain harmful dyes and pose dangers, especially to children. And ending things off with cricket, Australia have named Pat Cummins, Josh Hazlewood and Nathan Lyon in the test squad to face Bangladesh next month, with all three returning from long injury layoffs. The 13-man squad for the two-match series in Darwin and Mackay start the 13th of August. It sees Scott Boland included as the fourth seamer, with Michael Nessa missing out. Australia will manage the trio carefully ahead of a packed schedule that could include 21 tests in 12 months if they reach the World Test Championship final. And with Usman Khawaja retired, a vacancy opens at the top of the order alongside Travis Head, with Jake Weatherald tipped to step in, and Cameron Green or Marnus Labuschagne likely to be number three. I'll have more on other sports in the next hour. Ashraf, I don't know if you heard that story of the counterfeit jerseys in the UK that were seized, but I think for me what caught my eye with regards to that is that these counterfeit kits are highly flammable, contain harmful dyes, and pose dangers, especially for children. And I guess this is a message also for those that like to buy counterfeit items.

0: 2024. 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
2: Right, let's get to some of your comments, because you're the Pulse community, aren't you?
3: Yes, Ashraf, this is Banel in PE. Man, firstly, I totally disagree with this nonsensical statement that we have the most progressive constitution in the world. The South African constitution doesn't serve the poor. It only focuses to those who have money. And number two, there's no vigilantism when we demand our country back to us because police are failing because of politicians. Dango.
2: Okay, that's an interesting point. Is that true? South Africa's constitution doesn't serve the poor. Effectively, it only serves those people who have the money. But in that case, which constitution in the world does serve the poor? I'm not saying that it should not. I want to learn something here.
4: Hi, SFM and the listeners. Just on the topic with your guest there, I disagree with her. I think she's part of the problem. The organization, the NPOs are part of the problem. And yeah, we've heard it before. I think they're defending the constitution, which needs amending. Thanks.
2: The constitution needs amending. Here's another.
5: Good afternoon, Ashraf and SAFM listeners. Marumo here in Mahikeng. It is good. The last question you ask her, the lady from Kopanang, Africa or what, whether the government has been acting appropriately, she said no. So it is clear that these people went to the street because the government for years failed. The issue of match and match doesn't start now. It has been there for a very long time. They've just seen it now. And Dulula was there maybe 5-7 years before March and March. You understand? So she mustn't come here and tell us about brothers and sisters. Good afternoon, Maru.
2: Oh, Maru, I mean, she can say what she feels. And I asked her a question and she gave her opinion. So I don't want to sort of thwart conversation because you have your opinion and she has hers. And that's exactly the point. Right, let's get to Global Watch.
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2: Right, let's focus on the developments between Iran and the USA. You know, there was a period a few weeks ago, it's all going to be fine, there's going to be a ceasefire, everything's fine, price of petrol will come down, price of oil is down, so we're all very happy. And in the midst of the World Cup again, things just change. And I suppose this is a different sort of World Cup, but just far more serious, isn't it? Who's winning? Who's losing? What are the implications for all of us? We understand that the Iranians continued retaliatory attacks across the Middle East after a 10th consecutive night of U.S. bombing. The Revolutionary Guard, there's the Iranian Revolutionary Guard, said that it had targeted U.S. assets, around the Middle East, not in the USA per se, but we're talking about Jordan, Bahrain, and Kuwait. Let's find out more about it and what this really means with Dr. Benjamin Spatz, who's a senior lecturer at the Graduate School of Business at the University of Cape Town.

0: Dr. Spatz, thanks for joining us on the National Pulse.
1: Thank you so much.
0: Right. What do you make, firstly, about what has happened between that so-called ceasefire of a few weeks ago to where we are right now?
1: Yeah, that's a great place to start. And I think that you really almost answered the question in your question by saying so-called ceasefire, because there was so much hope around a memorandum of understanding and a ceasefire, especially given the casualties, not to mention the economic damage globally. But the truth is that for those who are really looking deeply at the interests between the two parties, Iran and the United States, and how those diverged so widely, and also the content itself of the MOU, it really never seemed likely that this was going to stick. And indeed, it didn't. I mean, since the MOU was signed, that was a 14-point memorandum of understanding signed on June 17. Since then, you know, a scant month ago, there's been more than 60 attacks. You know, that's mostly the United States, but also Iran as well. So this tit for tat back and forth. So there was very little hope of this really sticking in any case. And indeed, it hasn't. It's in fact escalating, as you say. We're going now into the 10th day of pretty intense attacks.
0: So let's understand this. I mean, whether it's perfect or imperfect, the stories that the U.S. brokered this MOU, which would lead to a full-on ceasefire. And of course, then Donald Trump will claim all the credit, as he often does anyway, right? But in the midst of all of that, then you say there are 60 attacks, mainly by the USA against Iran. So why would the USA then attack the Iranians after they broker an MOU leading to a ceasefire? I mean, what would that achieve? Clearly, it can only achieve the breaking down of a ceasefire.
1: Yeah, I mean, I think there would be some disagreement between, you know, the two sides, and, you know, whether there was who actually fired first among those 60. But the point really is about, you know, the fact that the MOU that was ultimately signed greatly benefited and favored Iran versus the United States. And so that was always going to be the problem in this case. And in fact, those 14 points were nothing that really the United States was in a really could agree to ultimately. And so that's how these things began to break down. And then they started escalating, because this is the logic of war. It's very easy to start a war, very, very hard to control them. So Donald Trump famously likes to keep things nice and simple and easy, as in his mind at least. But as soon as a U.S. service member, for example, is killed, that sets in motion its own logic. And he consistently tweets, or, you know, on his platform Truth Social, that from one small incident, you know, where an individual might be a U.S. service member is killed, obviously not small at all for that individual, their family, but then he would retaliate 100 times over. So that's why you see it's this disproportionate move. The logic behind it really is the fact that Iran has more leverage economically in particular, and the United States and Donald Trump can only retaliate militarily and disproportionately, but it can't achieve its aims using that tool.
0: Well, what would the aims, and I think your initial point about the 14-point MOU greatly favoring Iran over USA, I think is very telling, right? So having said that, and you talk about a tit-for-tat spat that's ongoing, but therefore, what would be the aims, the end goal aim of the USA? What would be the end goal aim of Iran?
1: Well, that's a great question as well. And it's a lot easier to understand the end goal of Iran than it is for the United States, in a sense, because this war was started by President Trump under what can only be assumed as really some hazy logic. And, you know, I think that he was under the impression that there could be an easy victory, an easy bit of regime change of the Iranian government. And that very clearly wasn't the case. And now there's really no good end state for the United States, which is why many analysts saw that MOU that was signed as a capitulation of the United States. So it's hard to see what ending it would look like and on favorable terms. I mean, I think at this point, really, it's just about getting the Strait of Hormuz open again and not disrupting the global economy, which is where the real pain is for the United States.
0: And I mean, that last part is where most of us jump in. It's like, even if people don't care too much about the ideological war between countries, like, does it affect our pockets? So what's the current situation regarding the Strait of Hormuz?
1: Yeah, absolutely. I mean, the Strait of Hormuz, depending on who you listen to, is opened, it's closed, it's open, it's closed again. There's going to be a toll, there's not going to be a toll. And so, what does that mean for ships? Ships work in the private sector, they have to be insured by folks who are thinking about the day-to-day logic. They need to plan. So, whether Trump or Iran say or don't say that the strait is open, these companies don't want to take that risk. And so, they are increasingly moving shipping in other channels. And that's going to continue to be the case insofar as, every so often, like, and this is what's happening over these last 10 days, Iran has attacked one ship, just targeted one. That's all it takes for the strait to quote unquote close. And the United States, or really anyone else, has no ability to quote unquote open it again, because that very minor threat, that threat is enough to keep ships moving in other directions.
0: So,
1: And that's going to damage everyone,
0: Well, I mean,
1: every economy in the world.
0: on the everyone, I mean, even now as we talk, and I mentioned, the Iranians bombing Jordan, Bahrain, Kuwait, those who don't, it was like, why would they do that? It's not their business. And then we find out, in fact, they house U.S. military bases, and that really is the issue, right? So, with that in mind, what about the other countries in the Middle East around that region? And then, what about, of course, Israel? What about Lebanon? I mean, where do you see all of them fitting in terms of, potentially finding a solution where there's been no solution found so far?
1: Absolutely. This is a very complicated puzzle, and there's a reason that many past, different presidents in the United States and also different leadership in Iran, they didn't want this to get to be a hot war because they knew it could get out of control, and indeed it has. So what's happening with all of the other countries in the Middle East? Well, Iran has been striking Kuwait, Bahrain, Jordan, just recently, previously Qatar, Dubai, others. And so the reason for that is, and it's not just attacking only US assets in those countries, it's also attacking oil infrastructure there as well. The logic behind it is to say, look, we're able to drive a wedge between the United States and its Gulf allies. We can prove that the United States cannot be trusted to secure your assets. They are not a trustworthy ally. And we're going to increase the cost on everyone so that they have an interest in trying to pressure the United States to end this war favorably towards Iran. That's the logic there. Now, Israel, of course, has a very different calculus, and that calculus is more closely aligned with Trump, but it certainly is not a one-to-one there either. And of course, they have very different interests altogether.
0: Let's leave it at that, because it's to pick up from your name, it's far more than just a small spat, as you would understand. Dr. Benjamin Spatz, Senior Lecturer, Graduate School of Business at the University of Cape Town. I much appreciate your insights here on the National Pulse. And there you are, people listening in. Of course, you have a view on what's happening in the Middle East. There's just absolutely no way you can ignore it, because it is the classic situation. If they sneeze, we genuinely catch a cold, but a big cold, but more than even what was used between the USA and the rest of the world at that time. This is the National Pulse.
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0: So every week we pick up a big issue, and today or this week it's been about poverty, just understanding the poverty and food insecurity. But one thing is the ideological conversation. The other is the actual numbers. You know, what does the data say? When we say poverty, you know, what does poverty mean? How many people are affected? How are they affected? You know, one who's poverty stricken versus another who's not. Where are the differences? So let's get the thoughts of Solly Mulayi, who is the acting DDG for Population and Social Stats at Stats SA. Solly, appreciate you joining us on the National Pulse.
5: Good afternoon and good afternoon to the listeners.
0: Thank you. Well, I'm glad that you've got the time to share with us, because we felt that the basis of even talking about other things on poverty is we need to know the numbers. So first of all, what does the numbers say? What is, when we say somebody is poverty stricken, what does that mean in terms of numbers?
5: Okay, thanks for that question, because this is a question that we always get from many users. So in South Africa, there's three measures that we're using to measure poverty. One is what we call it the money metrics poverty measure, where we're looking at the income and the consumption within the household. The second one is what we call it a multidimensional poverty measure, where you're taking other dimensions besides income, where you look at education, service delivery, and other indicators. The last one is what we call it the subjective poverty measure, where you're asking Soli, then you give Soli a rate, and then you ask Soli to rate him himself in terms of the poverty status where he is. So today we're going to speak about the money metrics, where we're saying if you are food poor, what we mean by that, and then we have the three lines that we are aware of, which is a part of our NDP, the food poverty line, the lower bound, and the upper bound. So depending where you are in those lines, then we will classify either your food poor if you are below that line, which is 885 rand per month per person. And then the lower bound is sitting around 1,415 rand per month per person. So depending where you are, and then we will be classifying you accordingly.
0: All right, so that's the one thing. Then what does your data say about people who are poverty stricken? You know, what sort of lives do they lead versus someone who is not poverty stricken?
5: So if you're using the three line, and then we start with the food poverty line. So those who are below the food poverty line, we are talking about 17.6% of the people, which if you're translating into actual numbers, we're talking about 10.8 million people. And this is where now, when you look at the profile, you see that mostly are in the rural areas, in terms of race, it's not, you know, mostly black. And also we are seeing that most of them are young people, especially children. So when you talk about food poverty line, those are the profiles that we're referring to. Then if you go to the lower bound poverty line, and the lower bound poverty line is where now the household have to decide whether they have money to buy food vis-a-vis non-food. And we are talking about now 3.2 million people in that poverty line. Then again, we start seeing similar pattern where, you know, in terms of provinces, your KZN, your Northwest, Eastern Cape, including Limpopo, they are having the heaviest burden when coming to the lower bound poverty line, if you use the poverty line. And that also translates into the other aspect of food insecurity that you already mentioned, that we are also seeing from those particular indicators that when you come into household in terms of food insecurity, it has already increased from 15.8% in 2019, and it's now sitting at around 19.7% when you look at the latest numbers. So it's already giving you a sense that the households have a little bit of pressure, and they have to decide whether to buy food or to buy non-food, especially if you have little ones in the household.
0: Hmm. What else? I mean, you know, those same numbers. I mean, let's take to the other one. You know, demographics. It sounds pretty obvious, but for the record, what do the demographics say in terms of who is poverty stricken versus who's not?
5: Yes, and in this case, I'm taking food poverty line, and it's clear that most of our, those who are below this food poverty line, they are largely in the rural areas. And as I already mentioned, but then you also see that about 53% of them are females. And we have seen from our numbers that if you look at the profile in the household, the females, they will most likely stay with the children rather than the males. So if the household is a female-headed household and it is part of the food poverty, it means it's not just about that head house as a female, but it's also about the young ones. Hence, we are seeing that children are also the ones that are most likely to be affected by the food poverty line. And to sum up this discussion also, it's also the issues around race, where we're seeing that the black Africans are most likely to also be falling in that particular line. Mm.
0: So then to extend that conversation to food insecurity, so it's a phrase we use often, food security, food insecurity. What does that mean?
5: So in our case, we are looking at access to food, and we are using three aspect here. It's either you have adequate food or inadequate food, or you are sitting at what we call a severe inadequate. And we have seen that those who are falling into the severe inadequate is increasing over time. We are sitting about 6.4% of the household who said they're actually going hungry, if you just put it in a simple English. And now we're sitting about 9% of those households. So you can see that there's almost about 3% increase over time when you compare to the data point that we collected in 2019. So it shows that we're having more and more households, especially those households that are already profiled, your households that are led by females. Those households, again, what we are seeing is that they are also having, they don't have anyone in the household who are working. Because we also have the data that shows that those households, they don't have anyone who are working. And then we also see that they also have other members of households, either who are getting social grant, which probably coming from the old grant, or they're having a, what we call the child support grant.
0: And then linked to that, right, is the impact of a person, again, who's a victim in this case of food insecurity. So when I say that, when we look at a person over a 20-year period who's lived a life of food insecurity versus another who's lived a life where he's got food security, how does that play out? When we look at, and I'm putting this in commodity form because it helps us understand it better, how do we see the finished article of the two different people?
5: Actually, I would put it differently. If you take a child who's coming from a household where there's challenges in terms of food, and also there's challenges in terms of providing, or they are classified under whether food poverty or lower bound, simply what it means is that that particular child will have challenges in terms of school, and that then is only to translate in terms of they don't have enough energy to concentrate at school. And I think you could understand what will happen in terms of the performance of the child. Vis-a-vis a child who's coming from the other side of the town where they are not part of the food poverty and they're not part of the food insecurity, they have much more opportunity as a young one who's be able to have energy to go and able to participate and also be able to perform at school.
0: So, and here's the last question. In terms of this ongoing battle against this crime of poverty, right, is there anything from government side, from business, from civil society, that tells you that they're on the right track to be able to thwart poverty and move to a position of meaningful growth and great success? I mean, you've got about 30 seconds to answer that question.
5: I'll answer it much more quicker. I think we need an economy that needs to grow. The economy is growing below 1%. We have high unemployment rate, which also become a challenge for most of households. The prices from the CPI is quite clear in terms of food prices. They are also having a pressure for the household. And we are also seeing that there's issues around service delivery within our household and also within our community is still a challenge. So collectively as business, as government, and also as community leaders, we really need to work together to ensure that we are able to meet the 2030 targets that we have put ourselves under the NDP.
0: Okay, well, thanks for those stats, and they're sobering, and they are concerning, and they frighten, as they should frighten all of us, because if we're unable to break that tide, then, you know, the problems in our country just continues. Solly Molayi, the acting DDG for Population and Social Stats at Stats SA. Another round of the big issue on poverty comes up tomorrow. Right now it's time for the news. It's 4 o'clock. Here's on Dalai Mbana.

0: Thank you, Ashraf. On the top stories, High Court to rule on Ramaphosa impeachment's bid, and IDEC had distances herself from Cannes. For SFM News, I am Ondelambana, and a very good afternoon. The Western Cape High Court is expected to give its judgment on Friday on whether or not President Cyril Ramaphosa's urgent bid to halt the work of Parliament's Impeachment Committee was successful. Ramaphosa wants the committee to pause pending his application to review the Section 89 Independent Panel's report that found he has a case to answer for the Palapala theft. The matter was heard by a full bench of the court last week. Meanwhile, the committee will meet tomorrow to discuss the appointment of an evidence leader and its terms of reference. Investigative Directorate Against Corruption head advocate Andrea Johnson, IDEC's head, testified at the Madlanga Commission in Pretoria that she began distancing herself from suspended Deputy Crime Intelligence head Feroz Khan after allegations linking him to the murder of Claude Marais and his son Thomas emerged. This was after a meeting with a young man from the Marais family who had lost both his father and brother. Prominent insolvency practitioner Claude Marais and his son Thomas were shot and killed in 2023. Johnson was responding to questions from evidence leader advocate Matlapa Silo about Johnson's relationship with Khan following allegations that she had disclosed information from a docket relating to an assault and intimidation complaint filed against him.
1: So, I understand, just to wrap up, that your relationship with General Khan was adversely influenced by the allegations made to you as regards his alleged involvement by Mr. Murray. That's what altered the course of your relationship?
2: Yes.
1: Okay.
2: Because he was explicit about where he felt Mr. Khan was involved and persons he was involved with. It's names I'm prepared to write, but he made very pertinent referrals.
1: Yes.
0: The Johannesburg Magistrate Court has granted 5,000 rand bail each to suspended EMPD Deputy Chief Julius Mkwanazi and Witness K, who testified at the Madlanga Commission. They were arrested following Witness K's testimony that they were allegedly involved in the theft of precious stones valued at just under 15 million rand at a house in Kilani, Johannesburg in 2023. Witness K was a JMPD officer and Mkwanazi's former girlfriend. She testified that she and Mkwanazi plotted the theft. Annelisa Tlapi handed down the judgment.
3: The court have considered to grant bail at the amount of 5,000 rand, each of them same as the applicants that are already being released on bail. Bail conditions are as follows: not to communicate with the witnesses directly or indirectly, and not to interfere with the witnesses or to intimidate. You have to report to your respective police station.
0: The Senzo Meyiwa murder trial at the High Court in Pretoria has been postponed to Monday. The matter remains in the defense phase of the trial involving the five accused charged with the 2014 murder of the Bafana Bafana captain. All five have pleaded not guilty to charges including murder, attempted murder, robbery with aggravating circumstances, and possession of firearms and ammunition. More than 8,000 people have signed an online petition in support of a Turkish governor who was dismissed after pictures of him in cycling tights spread across social media. The governor of the northeastern Adana province, Mehmet Fatih Sikleki, was removed by presidential decree on Friday. The BBC's Joanna Keane has the details.
4: An official reason for the governor's dismissal hasn't been given, but the trouble began when images of him in tight cycling gear sparked criticism and mockery. There was then a heated debate in Parliament, with an opposition politician calling for him to be dismissed. The online petition argues that Mr. Çiçekli has boosted cycling tourism and engaged young people in the sport, and he should remain in his post. As for the sacked governor, he said he was doing sport in sports clothes and would keep peddling.
0: Recapping the top story, the Western Cape High Court is expected to give its judgment on Friday on whether or not President Cyril Ramaphosa's urgent bid to halt the work of Parliament's Impeachment Committee was successful. I'm Ondelambana for SFM News. It lands at 4:30.
5: In sports this hour, Chawane excited ahead of third Commonwealth Games, and Athletics SA legend declares Team South Africa ready for the Games. More details at 4:30.
6: SAFM, guiding you through the rush hour traffic. Good afternoon. We start in Pretoria with some delays heading down the N1 South. It looks like a breakdown or maybe a crash just after Rigel Avenue. Traffic quite heavy across all lanes back as far as Atterbury Road. Also a crash on the N14. This is going up into Jean Avenue. There is some pressure there north of Brakfontein Interchange on your way towards Pretoria this afternoon. Durban, well, Ashburton, Pietermaritzburg to be precise. Major delay alerts. Crashes both the directions. Southbound, there's a crash by Market Road. Very heavy coming off that Pietermaritzburg bypass this afternoon, and also a crash further down just before you get to Ashburton. So two queues going south, and then a major backlog going north from Ashburton up into a crash scene before you get to Market Road. Heavy pressure, but particularly on the Durban-bound carriageway coming out of Pietermaritzburg towards those scenes. Heading out of Durban side, there's a queue towards Pavilion on the N3 and queues at Reservoir Hills on the M19 because of the roadworks, which are still in place this afternoon. Cape Town, busier than it has been for a while, queuing traffic on the N1 out to Plattekloof Hill. And get this, the lights are still down. Marine Drive at Dolphin Beach Hotel. Queues already back to Sunset Beach. With your traffic updates, I'm Rob Byrne.
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8: Right, I wonder what's your thoughts on some of the issues we've spoken about before, and they're all very important. 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I don't know. It's just a question I'm asking. I have no real reason for asking it, excepting there's not a day that you don't see, you know, acute service delivery problems in or service or non-service delivery issues in our country, right? So when did we become okay to it? Mute, put it that way. Then I thought the conversation we had around Iran and USA, very, very significant, and you may want to add your thoughts to that. And, of course, the Kopanang Africa Against Xenophobia open letter to the Minister of Police, Feroz Khachalia, around the issues of what they perceive as xenophobia. And then the IDEC conversations from Andrea Johnson. We played those sound bites, very important too. And then just lastly, we had that chat around poverty. And those numbers are frightening. And we seem to be unable to turn that corner. It's perpetuated year after year after year. So I welcome your thoughts on that. We'll also talk later on about demerit points regarding road trauma and whether demerit points will actually work. But that comes up just now. First things first, however, what about illegal mining? An issue we touched on before. How much of a security, a national security threat is it?
7: As we celebrate 90 years of existence, SAFM takes you back to the voices that shaped a nation.
9: Berea, the home of the four bespectacled Tisson brothers, all of whom work or have worked on the English service, particularly Audio Mix and Radio Today. 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
7: And
10: I need a lot of consoling when I started the early programme. People couldn't believe that John O'Donnell and B. Reed were chosen for the early morning programme, because if ever two announcers used to want to swap a morning shift for an afternoon shift, John and I would do it.
7: 90 years of trusted voices. This is SAFM. In case you missed it,
11: this is what I think is happening here, and I think Ramaphosa himself, who I know fairly well, to be honest with you, you talk about political implications and ramifications. It was Gwedi Mantashe. Cyril, I worked with him in COSATU, was going to resign. Let me tell you, when he looked at that report, he was going to resign. It's Mantashe. It's Mantashe, you know, they come from Noom together, they're very close, that's why Mantashe, the minister of mineral, you know, etc. That's how they work. Persuaded him not to resign.
12: Dr. Ibrahim Harvey.
7: That was National Briefing This Morning with Kathy Mutlatlana. Ashraf Garda is streaming live now on Facebook, YouTube and X at SAFM Radio.
8: Right, let's get to the important issue of illegal mining. So important, in fact, that we spoke about it all of last week around our big issue about illegal mining and the different implications thereof. Interestingly enough, The ATM party and their leader, of the parliamentary leader, that is at ATM, Vuyo Zungula, felt so strongly about it that, in fact, he's written a letter to Parliament talking about just that, that is illegal mining a national security threat? So I'm not too sure how much of it is actual answers in that question or just rhetoric. Anyway, let's find out from Vuyo Zungula what does Vuyo mean. Appreciate you joining us for the National Pulse.
13: Thank you so much, and greetings to you and everyone joining in.
8: Thank you. You know, the normal story is they say when you ask a question, you often know the answer anyway. So in asking that question that you put to Parliament, is illegal mining a national security threat? What's your answer?
13: It's definitely a national security threat risk, because we have seen the reports of the illegal miners, the amount of weapons they carry, and how those weapons are coming or smuggled from other countries. Even the explosives that are used in the illegal activities are actually trafficked or smuggled from other countries. Therefore, the amount of danger it poses to communities closer to those illegal mining sites, it is so devastating to an extent that you'll recall even this year, there was a community in the West Rand that actually fled from their homes, from the entire community, and they went to a refugee hall, you know, in town as a result of illegal mining. The issue here, Ashraf, is that our government only works or does work when there's sustained pressure. Now, the crisis that we have is that once South Africans move on from, example, illegal mining into the aspects of illegal immigration, then the government puts, brakes on dealing with illegal mining, because now the focus is on illegal immigration. And if they move on, for example, from illegal immigration to what's exposed in Matlanga, they move towards that. Hence, we wrote to the Portfolio Committee of Police to say in the new term that starts in August, one of the meetings that should be had is to call upon SNTF, SAFS, and all of the respective institutions to account, to advise what is the status of illegal mining and whether the deployment that was made by the president on the soldiers, is it bearing results and what should be done? Because if we don't hold them accountable and we don't shine spotlight on what's happening in that space, chances are there's not going to be real work to be done.
8: Well, I mean, you've been quoted, and let me just repeat it, saying illegal mining has evolved far beyond isolated criminal activity. It has become a sophisticated and highly organized criminal enterprise involving heavily armed syndicates, illicit financial networks, cross-border criminal organizations, environmental destruction, infrastructure damage, tax evasion, corruption, and the exploitation of vulnerable communities. Now, I repeated that because that does talk exactly that. It talks about a highly sophisticated network. If that's the case, they're not going to let it go if they see reward in it.
13: Yeah, definitely. Because if you can ask yourself a question, I sit in the Minerals Portfolio Committee. We once received presentation on the illegal miners that they are profiling. You find that there's a 12-year-old boy coming from Mozambique or Lesotho or Zimbabwe, and they are actually use those small boys because they can easily reach some of the tight areas there. But the reality is that these small boys that are working there, or some of the operatives that are working there, do not know how to smuggle the gold outside of the country. Now, it raises questions, how does the product that's illegally mined actually go outside of the country? Who is involved in terms of SARS, in terms of customs? Who is involved in terms of the police as well? Because we saw how one guy was arrested, one of the illegal miners. He could not even make it to the police station. He bribed his way out and then he was let loose. So hence, from our side, we want to actually deal with the entire syndicates, because you can arrest one or two miners that the soldiers will be dealing with, but a full-blown investigation or inquiry to look at the syndicates at the top level, that is the way to best solve the problem. Because if the syndicates are still there, then it means after the one or two illegal miners are arrested, they'll easily replace them. But once you arrest the enablers of illegal mining, which the syndicates, which will include politicians, international gurus in the mining sector, even the mines themselves, then would have put an effective stop to illegal mining.
8: I mean, you say these syndicates include You say these syndicates include politicians. That's interesting. I mean, who would they be?
13: Yeah, because there's no way a crime can be committed in our country, a highly sophisticated crime which requires some level of government inaction. That way there's no politician. Because if you think about it, had there been political will to actually solve illegal mining, it would have been dealt with a long time ago. We're sitting now in 2026. This problem became strife early 2018 or 2019. Ask yourself, if the government was able to deploy the amount of resources towards fixing or dealing with the protests of against illegal immigration on the 30th of June, why hasn't there been equally the same level of political will to deal with this particular problem? It is because politicians are involved. So that is why we want a full-blown investigation to look at the entire value chain, to understand the players that are involved, so that we deal with the problem at a top level instead of dealing with one or two people who get arrested. Maybe they'll be released after 1 or 2 weeks and go back to the trade, because the enablers, the drivers, which is the syndicates, are still there.
8: All right, let me end with this. I mean, you talk about a full-blown investigation, and that's fine, right? But I mean, clearly that would just be the beginning and not the end, right? So we've seen now with the huge problems we've had around our mismanagement of home affairs in terms of foreign nationals. We've seen that with the Madlanga Commission and what it's done around policing. What gives you the confidence that, you know, investigation or not, we would be able to stamp out illegal mining permanently?
13: Once you work as parliament or like a commission of inquiry, which will be done in public and there's some level of independence, you are most like, and it is done in public to ensure that the public is well aware of what is currently happening, you are most likely to get the job done. Unlike a case whereby investigations happen in the dark, in the sense that even if a person gets bribed to look the other way, there is no exposure that will come their way. So by utilizing parliament, fortunately parliament comprises of different political parties. You can't buy all 400 members of parliament to look the other way, especially once there is a public inquiry that will enable citizens to know whether the views of party A has changed, because this is what they would have said previously about illegal mining. So that is why from our side we view that a parliament inquiry in this regard is needed. While we are not government yet, we may not be able to have the powers to say to the president he must institute a full-blown commission of inquiry. But for now, we want to exhaust the mechanisms that are available to us in parliament.
8: Okay, that's it. You've put it on the agenda. Thank you for your time. Vuyo Zungula, the ATM parliamentary leader, writing, in fact, to the portfolio committee around this broad question: is illegal mining a national security threat? So what do you make of it? Is it a national security threat? And if so, how? I mean, what does it threaten to bring down, for example, in terms of our security? Or is that a question we ask far too often, like everything is a national security threat? I'll tell you what's a security threat is road accidents. I think it is. Think about it differently. What about the demerit system? Is that going to change all of that? We'll talk about that next.
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0: Stay on top of all meaningful, top trending stories right here on SAFM. 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Ashraf Gada on SAFM.
1: I mean, you know the story. If you have a traffic offense, you don't want to pay a fine, do you? So when people say, hey, we'll have a demerit system, you may say, that's fantastic, I don't have to pay a fine. But what happens if the demerit system reaches a level where you actually lose your license, not permanently, but even suspended? And it could even be losing your license permanently, I suppose, if that continues, right? Well, look, those are the questions to ask, because when we speak about a national security threat, and we spoke about that earlier on illegal mining, why wouldn't we bring it to roads? What I mean by that, security as in we're losing vital citizens in our country, key people, every single day because of shocking driving on our roads across the board, in the cities, in the villages, on the main roads, on national roads, it happens. So the next phase of the what is called, you know, ARTO, the Administrative Adjudication of Road Traffic Offences, their demerit system, I understand is going to kick in soon, and this therefore would look at the issues of demerits and how whether that will in fact change things at all. With me is Kirsty Haslam, partner at DSC Attorneys. Kirsty, I appreciate you engaging us on the National Pulse.
2: Hi, good to be with you.
1: Thank you. So give me your thoughts. I mean, if we're saying, you know, will demerits reduce negligence on our roads and therefore lead to accidents and often to death, right? What would be your thoughts based upon what you've seen?
2: Well, this system is only really going to be effective if it does indeed change driver behavior. As you alluded to in your introduction now, we have terrible driving habits, unfortunately, in our country, which directly translates to us having one of the worst road fatality rates internationally. So driver behavior will have to change, and perhaps with the demerit system, which impacts you severely. If you lose your license, it impacts on your ability to get your place of work and to socialize, etc. It disrupts your life hugely. So that will be the way that it actually has an impact.
1: Okay. But having said all of that, maybe just talk us through what would it mean in practice when we talk about the demerit system. So I think I know what it is, but best you tell us.
2: So what it introduces is demerit points for certain types of offences, and that will range from 1 to 6 points depending on the severity of the offence. And you only have a maximum of 15 points to lose. If you get to 15 points and more, your license is automatically suspended for up to 3 months. And each demerit point over that threshold of 15 results in an additional 3 month suspension. So by way of example, if you accrue 19 points, you lose your license for a year.
1: How, I mean, if your thoughts, if the premise is that demerit points alone won't solve the problem, then what will?
2: Well, it needs to be a multifaceted approach. This is a laudable effort to get drivers to change their behavior, but we need to couple it with things like visible policing, better road infrastructure, safer vehicles, effective public education, and we need to create a culture where traffic laws are respected.
1: And lastly, in terms of, you know, demerits and the system being used, I mean, I take it there are many other countries who have similar systems. What's happened to those countries and how has that played out?
2: Well, where there's better traffic law enforcement overall, be it by way of a demerit system or not, it has a remarkable impact on the accident rate and the road fatality rate. But the countries, interestingly, in the world which have the best, if I can call it that, road accident statistics, actually employ a system known as the SAFE system, which is a multifaceted approach whereby the focus is on safe road design, safe speeds, safe vehicles, and safe road users. And that strategy seems to be the most comprehensively effective.
1: Okay. Is there any other insight you'd like to share in terms of what we should be, you know, questioning or looking forward to, if I can, regarding the demerit system?
2: Well, I think the focus really should be on that we should move away from this culture of disregarding traffic laws. You know, I have a long drive to work and home every day, and multiple instances of through red robots, through stop signs, dangerous overtaking. That culture needs to change, and motorists must learn to slow down, put your phones away, don't drive under the influence of alcohol, and you know, don't incur those demerits in the first place, and we'll all be safer on the roads.
1: Okay, let's leave it at that. Lots to consider regarding the demerits or the merits of the demerit system. With me then, Kirsty Haslam. Thanks for your time, partner at DSC Attorneys. And I expect you listening in could be on the roads even now. Well, when you get a chance, hands-free, you could call in, or when you park the car or wherever you are sitting right now, if you're just too scared to be on the roads because you're scared about the high numbers of accidents we have. Either way, tell me about demerits of the roads and the issue of illegal mining being a national security threat.
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1: By the way, when you do listen to the show, where do you listen most of the time? I mean, are you at work? Are you at home? Are you in the car? Are you sitting, in your office? Are you doing it when you're walking on the street and you've got headphones on? Where do you do it? For me, when I'm not here, I'm in my home office, and I listen on streaming live. So I listen via the SABC Plus app. I can tell you that probably 90% of the time. So where do you listen to SAFM from, and what's your vehicle? Is it traditionally radio, live streaming, YouTube, the app? Which one is it?
3: Afternoon, Ashraf. I'm Sweden. What am I going to The people of South Africa should capitulate and admit that Ramaphosa is trying his best to fight corruption within the government of South Africa. Some of us came to know entities such as SIU under his leadership, as we could only dream of a government that's investigating itself for corruption under his predecessor. People today are applauding the Madlanga Commission as if it fell from the sky, of which he wasn't even obliged to establish it. Hence, there were some political cults that even went to court in a bid to stop it not to be established. Ramaphosa is not a saint himself, but he tries his best, and we should give credit where it's due. If that's not a new dawn, I don't know what it is. Thank you.
1: It's a new dawn. That phrase is old, man.
4: Good afternoon, Ashraf. You know, if we allow illegal foreigners in our country, we might as well allow drugs, guns that are coming from outside, murder, rape, anything else. The law is the law. We must follow the law. If the law says a person that is in the country must have documentation, and if they don't, they are illegal, then they are illegal. We can't change that. It's the constitution. If you are in the country without papers, you are illegal. By law, you must be arrested and deported. Thank you.
1: Yeah, I mean, look, you're right about that. And, you know, my view has been more philosophical. I'm not suggesting, just so that you know, because sometimes people misquote me on this show. I am not suggesting at all that turn something illegal into something okay. If it's illegal, it's illegal, I get you. But we have such a problem around the issues of undocumented foreign nationals. My thought has always been there needs to be a phased-in moratorium around it, or even an amnesty to a large degree, considering many people believe that the mess was caused by Home Affairs not doing its job when they were here, and they applied for renewal and it was not done, and they applied for renewal, it's not done, and they had no choice but to stay here because they were starving if they went back home. So I'm suggesting deal with the problem, be very tough in terms of the new intakes, but with the existing people living in the country for years, try and work a system that's humane, that's practical, and therefore a phased in moratorium for now until we get to a situation of normality. So, but of course, those that want to voluntarily go home, they can go home immediately, but deal with it in a more humane way as opposed to a one-week deadline. Because, for example, we spoke about illegal mining. It's illegal, but it perpetuates. It's ongoing. We haven't solved that problem either.
5: Hi, Ashraf. On the issue of illegal immigrants, you know, I heard you raising a question about why we are not dealing specifically with those that are criminals. How are you going to deal with them when you don't know who they are? Remember, they are illegal. We don't know them. We don't know who is the criminal and who is not. So if you are illegal, we should just deal with all of you. That's my view. All of you, we deal with you all at the same time, the same way, because we can identify the person, the actual person who was wrong, if all of you came illegally. So, that's just
1: right. I hear you. Look, I mean, the one part you're right, if you are illegal and you have no documentation and there's no trace for you, then if you are fleeing from the police, for example, they're unable to track you down, and I agree with you, that's a problem. But if we're suggesting that if they have documentation, that then somebody, even a foreign national, will not commit crime, that's also being foolhardy, because people do commit crime wherever they are in the world. Now, it also means that if we had documentation and people don't commit crime, then how come so many South Africans who are documented also commit crime? Think about that. So it's an important crime-fighting mechanism, but it doesn't actually put a stop to crime. 4:30, here's the news headlines with Thondela Mbana.
6: Thank you, Ashraf. On the news headlines, the CRL Rights Commission says 43 youngsters died in various provinces across the country during this year's winter initiation season. Mpumalanga recorded the highest fatalities at 18, followed by the Eastern Cape with 14. The case against senior crime intelligence officer Ismail Dawood, who's facing assault, intimidation and extortion charges, has been postponed to this Friday for a formal bail application. And U.S. President Donald Trump is meeting Lebanon's President Joseph Aoun shortly to discuss the implementation of a framework agreement to end the Israeli conflict with the Lebanese group Hezbollah. A full update follows at the top of the hour with Greg Hose.
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7: A very good afternoon. The M1 South coming out of Pretoria stays really heavy. There was a breakdown. It looks like it's become a crash now between Rigel and the R21. Traffic heavy. It's all the way parking back towards Linwood Road. N14, on your way to Pretoria, crash at Jean Avenue, heavy from the N1 Brakfontein interchange site. And if you're going into four ways this afternoon, William Mandela Drive, a crash near Leslie Avenue. So from Bryanston across the bridge on the highway into four ways heavy, the M1 South from just after Buccleuch, backlogging down towards that William Mandela off-ramp. It's all very heavy getting through there. Also a crash on the northbound at Mike Wynn at Crown to worry about if you're coming in from Boysons. That is quite slow. Now, a major delay alert for anybody coming through Pietermaritzburg on your way to Durban. This is the N3 southbound. So there's a breakdown before Market Road, a crash at Market Road, and then a crash down by Ashburton. So you've got a major backlog that extends almost back as far as Chota Motala, certainly back through New England, back through Ortenham, and working back towards that old Church Street exit. Very heavy delays. And then if you're heading up into Pietermaritzburg, Ashburton through Market Road is heavy with the onlooking factor as well. Queues on the N3 from Sherwood to Pavilion, on the M19 at Reservoir Hills. That's very slow. Those roadworks are still there. And Cape Town, well, bad news. Same deal as yesterday. No traffic lights. Marine Drive at Dolphin Beach. Traffic already parking back heavily to Milnerton side. That's your second queue, because you'll queue up on Marine Drive through Pardon Island to Milnerton, and then from Milnerton High School through to Tableview. It'll probably get worse, I think, as we go through the afternoon. With your traffic update, I'm Rob Byrne.
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1: Right, to me, let's talk now. No football, nothing about the World Cup, but the other ball, netball.
8: Netball, because the countdown has begun to the Commonwealth Games, and Team South Africa netball captain Khanyisa Chawane says that she's very excited to lead the side at her third Commonwealth Games. Chawane made her Games debut back in 2018 before helping South Africa secure a fourth place finish at the 2022 edition. She now takes on the captaincy band as the Proteas prepare for this year's tournament in Glasgow. The 30-year-old has also welcomed the return of a veteran Free State Crinums defender Carla Pretorius, saying that her experience and leadership will make the captaincy role much easier.
9: No, it was very different and difficult. I mean, coming into the captaincy role from just being a player and just being led by seniors, you know. But I think I got a hang of it, and being able to work with everybody and everyone respecting me and knowing that well, the captain of the team, and also just taking up the responsibility. I think it's much more, it's much better now that I've done a few test series, a few games, and I've kind of gotten a hang of it. So it's very, I love leading the girls, and I think I love working with them, and Carla coming in as well. She's always been my senior, whether we were in varsity, whether we were in the space of the Spark Proteas as she was the vice captain. She's led me before. So very easy to work with, you know, and yeah, looking forward to continue working with these girls because I just love it.
8: In football, South African winger Elias Mokwana is set to leave Esperance Sportif, which with his move expected to be finalized. The 26-year-old impressed on loan at Al Hazem in Saudi Arabia last season, adding a goal and 3 assists in 26 games after a strong campaign in Tunisia. MC Alger and JS Kabylie have tabled offers, official offers, while clubs in the UAE, Egypt and Morocco's Botola Pro are also interested. Mokwana kept 11 times for Bafana Bafana and is very keen to regain top form ahead of the 2027 Africa Cup of Nations. In terms of athletics, Athletics South Africa High Performance Manager Hezekiel Sebeng says that Team South Africa's track and field athletes are fully prepared for the Commonwealth Games, which get underway in Glasgow on Thursday. The athletics squad consists of 25 athletes and forms part of Team South Africa's 114-member contingent. The team blends youth with experience and will be led by some of the country's biggest stars, including sprint ace Akani Simbini, Olympic silver medalist Joanne Duplessis in the javelin, while world-class 800-meter runner Prudence Sokodiso will also be in the lineup with the likes of informed sprinters Gift Luatlela. And Sibeng believes that the team has prepared well and is confident that they will make South Africa proud by contributing to the country's medal tally alongside the swimmers. Then reigning African Coach of the Year, Thabo Matebedi, better known as Coach T in

0: deal next season. The 27-year-old is set to leave Yamaha after 8 seasons. He won the MotoGP title in 2021 and finished runner-up the following year, but has struggled to maintain that level in recent seasons. Well, that's it. It is a wrap from our side for now. I'll have more in the next hour.
1: Thanks for that, Tumi. Yeah, lots of, by the way, there's still been lots of debate about, and maybe here's a big question from a South African perspective. We've just seen the Spaniards in their glory winning a World Cup. And here's a question, I mean, Tumi, you can think about it too, but I certainly want the audience to do so. What would it take for South Africa to win the FIFA World Cup? And I know it means win the final, that I know, but more than that, what would it take to set a goal and a vision for South Africa to win a World Cup in the way that we've won the Rugby World Cup and in the way that we've been pretty close with the cricket, right? Pretty close. What would it take for us to win the FIFA World Cup? It can't happen in a week, but what would be the plan?
2: In case you missed it.
3: March and March is mourning the death of its regional leader, Andile Songqaba. He was shot dead on the 4th of July. He'd been in charge of the Ekurhuleni region in Gauteng.
4: So we suspect that there's a ripple effect of the work that we do. Our campaign is mainly on illegal foreign nationals. Obviously, the ripple effect on it will be the township economy will be affected, your extortionist by extension, and will be frustrated with the work that we do, because then you remove an illegal foreign national, it's a person that thrives on extortion and thrives on sourcing illegal finance from these people. So that's the essence of what is going on here.
2: That was the Daily Discourse with Joanne Joseph. 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
1: Right, there's news about interim results from Kumba Iron Ore. With all the details, here's Makwe Masilela.
6: Yes, Ashraf. Kumba Iron Ore interim update. The resilient performance, that's despite challenging operating conditions, mainly from heavy rainfall. Hence, production was down 3%, sales volumes down 1%. And that was largely due to the two plant Transnet maintenance shutdown. And the overall financial performance as EBITDA is lower, negatively impacted by the rand strengthening 11%. And also from lower, what you call it, prices, that is iron ore prices. Noting that in the previous period, the guys got a once-off settlement from Transnet, and hence EBITDA is down 35%. And it's not surprising that profit is headline and its per share down 43%. And Ashraf, markets are torn between conflicting Middle East signals as hostilities in the region stoked renewed fears over energy supplies, while hopes for a ceasefire offered some relief. And the general market sentiment was lifted by a rebound in chip makers and also China mounting that a state sponsored rescue program that is for their tech shares, and oil prices edged higher as traders await reports of mediation efforts that's against fresh attacks exchanged between the US and Iran, as well as threats of that naval blockade of Saudi Arabia by Yemen's Houthis. Brent crude up 3% at $81 a barrel, and gold traders are reading the new diplomatic efforts differently from oil traders, as the guys hope that the efforts will de-escalate the Middle East tension, then lower oil prices, meaning inflationary worries will ease and interest rates might not have to be raised. And we see gold is up 1.4% at 4,065, platinum up 2% at 1,628. Global markets are cautiously up, with the JSE up a mere 0.1%, as resources are doing the heavy lifting up 2%. Rand firmed 0.3% against the dollar, 1647, 2206 against the pound, and 1881 against the euro.
1: Well, there we are. Thank you for that. Lots to consider. And of course, there'll be more details on that coming up with Jimmy Muyaha, 6 to 7 on the SAFM Market Update.
7: who says talking never

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1: You know, I've often used this phrase about transformation, and I've said, how do we know a place or a country is fully transformed? And I've said that when a township resembles a suburb. How far down the line are we that? I don't mean one or two places like Biligazi Street in Soweto. I'm talking about across the nation. How is it that 3 decades into democracy, our townships still by and large look like townships and our suburbs are suburbs? So how do we move that move? Because in that crossover, you then have the reality of the people and the lives they lead. Right, let's get to calls. Paula Kwani is where we go to first up. Lala, hi.
2: Good afternoon, Ashraf. Ashraf, I heard your guest from Lawyers for Human Rights in the beginning of your show. And I have a very serious question. Ashraf, indeed, I believe that our country is using is a constitutional democracy. But I don't think what she said it justifies why we have to have too many illegal immigrants. Let me take you, for example, Ashraf. If we have FNB, there is a match between Kaizer Chiefs and Pirates, and the officials only issued 40,000 tickets, and other people who did not manage to get to that 40,000 tickets which are available, if they force entry into the stadium, is that legal? So it will never be legal. It will never be lawful. But that woman wants to justify the reason why people came into our country illegally. At the same time, she forgets that the people in the country who are marching now, who are demanding that these people must also go, they are also exercising their democracy because they knew that the law enforcement are not doing enough. We report to them that here are the people, they need to be arrested and be deported. But they are not doing anything. That's why now we are going out. And we are doing it by ourselves because we don't have trust anymore to the law officials. I don't know, maybe she's lacking something. She just needs to be in our shoes. And the most important thing that one needs to ask, who is finding them? Who is so that we can be victims in our own country, but the illegal immigrants be relaxed and be comfortable in the country. Thank you, Ajay.
1: All right, Lala's made a point. Lala wanted to get it off his chest, and he's done just that, right? Right, let's get to another. In fact, we can get to some voice notes right now. There's a range of comments from you. Here we are. Thank you for calling in, actually.
3: Good afternoon, Ashraf. There is no record where a mass program of deportation of so-called illegal immigrants resulting in a positive outcome for the so-called citizenry. So all these parties that are weaponizing the anti-immigrant sentiment in South Africa, what else do they have to offer South Africa besides this Abahambe? What else do they have to offer, Ashraf? Nothing. And some of them are even undemocratic, like Herman Mashaba. No conference. He's a dictator there at Action SA. Thank you. This is Keiichi from Ekurhuleni.
1: Well, I mean, I think dictator is a strong word, to just use. But I mean, I take your point in general that what you want is not just the parties you mentioned. What you want is all the political parties to come up forward and offer a solution to South Africa's immigration crisis. Although some may say, don't even call it a crisis. But whichever. What are their solutions, each one as a political party? Sipo in Durban, hi.
4: Hi, Ashraf. I just want to talk about the current immigration crisis that we're having. And saying that, talking specifically about the people of Botswana, Lesotho, and Eswatini, or Swaziland, that they should be exempted because... These people are specifically and expressly mentioned in the Freedom Charter. And if we assume that our constitution is based on the Freedom Charter, then we should accept that these people are expressly mentioned in Clause 9 of the Freedom Charter. And it says that the people of Botswana, Lesotho, and Swaziland shall be free to choose where they want to stay.
1: Mm-hmm, mm-hmm. So you're saying our neighbors must be treated differently in this case here.
4: Yeah, because these people were represented at the Congress of the People in 1956. And, you know, I know specifically the people of Swaziland, or the monarchy of Swaziland, was heavily involved in the formation of the African National Congress. And Pixley Isagagasen actually worked for the King of Swaziland as a day job, and only did his ANC activities after hours.
1: Yeah, many people, let's move on. Many people agree with you. Many people say, well, we can't forget that. Others are saying, like, hey, they did it. We told them it's okay. That story is long over. You know, we can't worry about them, because then we must include Zambia and Algeria and who I think provided some training for the ANC at the time. And we can go to every other country and we owe them a favor. I'm not suggesting they're right and wrong. I'm saying your point is an interestingly important one for others who feel they are jobless. They're like, so what does it do to me? Churchill in the Eastern Cape. Hi.
5: Good afternoon, Ashraf. Ashraf, I think, you know, I think we're misleading this debate. You know, we need to be very clear. You know, there's never been a political will in dealing with the issue of our porous borders, as well as enforcing the laws when people are in the country. Because at the end of the day, we can never allow a situation where it's not that we hate our foreign brothers and sisters. We love them, but they must come to the country legally so that they are known. Remember here, Ashraf, when you're running a country, there are issues of budgeting. Because we're in a democracy, and our democracy was founded on the Bill of Rights to say, you know, these people, when they are in this country, they are also entitled to the very resources that are not enough even for South Africans.
1: That's true.
5: You look at our public sector, you look at the health system, you look at the education system. Now, these are the issues. They can go back, come to the country legally and be known. You look at the crime. Our people in Soweto, Alexandra, they are facing the crimes, violent crimes, with people that are not traceable.
1: I hear you. And that is why, look, your point is can't be dismissed, which is, once we've allowed people in, I mean, you're not supposed to allow them in illegally. We've allowed them illegally because of shoddy work from our side. Then our constitution, allows that fact that once people are here, they're entitled to all sorts of services, including education, right? Then all the more government had to do its job properly, which they haven't. I mean,
5: add on, Ashraf, they've taken advantage of our corrupt, weak systems. You talk about home affairs. You talk about police, who have not been enforcing the laws. Now, these are the challenges that we're facing as a country. And now, when you're blaming the people, organizations like Mash and Mash, who have brought this to the attention of government, you know, you cannot blame them, because they have never been trained to enforce the law, but they feel that they are on their own. I don't care who finds them.
1: All right, let me move on. We're out of time. The one part that I may differ, to rectify the error doesn't take a week. And unfortunately, government is under pressure because of those people who are protesting, and they're wanting to fix up what they couldn't fix in 20 years in 1 week. And you know what? That causes even more chaos. And I think we may well experience that even now. So thank you for that call. But again, on the agenda, got us thinking about that too. Right. More to come on the National Pulse later on. We will chat about other pressing issues that you know affects us as a country, and I look forward to connecting with you, including this issue on the news that you may have heard about the CRL Rights Commission addressing challenges that impact the initiation practice, and therefore they've launched an investigative mechanism around that. We'll get a response to that just now, but we have our winning feature coming up next.
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1: Now, for winning stories on the National Pulse.
2: Absolutely. Who's winning? And certainly love to promote those who are winning and, well, talk about them, in fact. Well, here's one. In fact, a winning person is Annelie Siernikol. Actually, let's get Annelie on the line first up. Good to connect with you, and thanks for joining us on the National Pulse.
3: Hi, thank you so much for having me.
2: Thank
3: I'm
2: you.
3: Very excited to talk to you.
2: And we're talking to you because we think you're a bit of a winner because you've been appointed what? The not just a curator, the first female curator at the Stellenbosch University Botanical Garden. So that's a big deal, isn't it?
3: Yeah, of course. I'm quite excited to be part of this long line of curators that is part of this historical garden. So, yeah.
2: Let's talk about this historical garden. I mean, where is it? Where is it?
3: So it's the Stellenbosch University Botanical Garden. So it's based in Stellenbosch in the middle of the Cape Winelands, which is one of the most diverse places on Earth, but also there's lots of threatened species here. So there's a lot of work for us to
2: do. And is it on the campus proper or outside the campus?
3: It is on campus. It's basically 200 meters from main campus. It's open to all students and staff. So, yeah, we're right in the middle of...
2: I'm bound to come there in a month's time, and I'll make a point of saying I need a tour of those botanical gardens. Absolutely, right. Let's then talk about, your career. How did you get the nod? I mean, there had to be a journey here to undertake. Tell me about it.
3: Yeah, so I started as an intern at this garden in 2020. So it's been about 5 years or 5.5 years now that I've been here. And I had the privilege of being mentored for those 5 years by our previous curator, Dr. Donovan Kirkwood, who was just an incredible botanist and ecologist. And during that time, he was very generous with his knowledge. He trusted me with increasing responsibility. And over time, I... really had the chance to learn what it takes to run a botanical garden. So, yeah, that's how I got here.
2: What drew you to that space in the first place?
3: Well, I was a student here. So, obviously, as a student, this is a very nice space to come relax. And over time, I started also getting more and more interested in what botanical gardens can actually mean for us in the botany field as well as in the conservation field. So, yeah, I think I was just very lucky to have this around me when I was a student to see what is possible.
2: And I mean, and as a student, is that what you studied or is that was the side hobby that just grew into something bigger?
3: No, I studied botany. I studied a degree called Biodiversity and Ecology as an undergrad. And then I did an honors in botany and I'm currently busy with my master's in botany.
2: Okay, fascinating. What does a curator do so there's no ambiguity to all of that?
3: So a curator basically manages the whole garden, but there's quite a lot of aspects to it. So there is quite a lot of admin, but what the real curatorship work, where it really becomes interesting and important is in managing the collections, deciding the strategy for the garden, making sure that the team and the garden contributes to local and global conservation targets, contributes to research, supports education at the university and elsewhere. So it's quite a broad portfolio, but it all comes down to three basic things, which is plant conservation, plant research, and education.
2: Mm. You talk about it as a historic garden. Why is it historic?
3: So this is the oldest academic garden in the country. We turned 100 a few years ago, so the garden was started in 1922. So there are older gardens in the country, but we are the oldest one with a research focus. Mm. So yeah. That's why.
2: Okay, good, interesting to know. Now, in terms of your position, you've already started the new position on the 1st of July, but I was going through the notes. In fact, you've been acting as a curator already for a while, right? I mean, replacing the incumbent who had passed on, right? So it's been a few months already for you. So any switch on change now that you're officially the person in charge?
3: Sorry, do you mean any changes in the past few months? Or
2: now that that's coming up. Now, one is acting and the other is being officially in charge. There's a mental difference, isn't it?
3: Yes. So, well, because I have been acting for the past, 19 months, the official position means that I can now actually plan a little bit more for the future, and it means that we can also plan to put someone in my previous position, which will help us with a little bit more capacity and to increase our work. But yeah, we have quite a lot going on, and one of the things that we have been working on and that we will continue working on is, as I've mentioned a couple times, plant conservation in the Cape space and species recovery of plants that are very likely to go extinct in the next decade or two if we don't intervene.
2: Okay, I'll tell you what, send some pictures, and you can tag us, SAFM Radio and myself, on various social media platforms about that fabulous garden, and I'll certainly share it as well. But let me leave you with this. I'm very interested in you know, people's personal journey. So, you know, in terms of why have you succeeded? So what for you, what's in your champion playbook? What have you done that has put you on this winning journey?
3: I don't think it's very complicated. I think it is about being passionate and being dedicated, and also about being a team player, about realizing that we all need each other to do this. So at this garden, I think that's quite a big thing that we know, is that nobody can do anything alone. So yeah, I think it's quite straightforward, hard work, dedication, and just being a nice person.
2: Okay, like the most boring answer in the world, because maybe just absolutely true, isn't it? It's about time we take that seriously. Well, listen, best wishes. Congratulations on your position now.
3: Thank you so much.
2: Heading up as a curator of the Stellenbosch University's Department of Botany and Zoology, and therefore looking after the Botanic Garden. Yeah, I will certainly pay a visit when I get there one of the days, sometime soon. And that's Annerie Senecal. Thanks for your time here on the National Pulse. Right, let's get the news. It's 5 o'clock. Here's Greg Hose.

0: Thank you, Ashraf. Good to be with you again. Scores of initiates die across the country and Trump meets with Lebanon's leader. Good day to you. The CRL Rights Commission says 43 initiates have died in provinces across the country during this year's winter initiation season. Mpumalanga recorded the highest number of deaths at 18, followed by the Eastern Cape with 14. The commission has also announced the establishment of a committee to probe the deaths at traditional initiation schools across South Africa. The commission's George Maklangu.
1: The commission calls upon all stakeholders, traditional leaders, provincial initiation coordinating committees, and the National Initiation Oversight Committee, the National Prosecuting Authority, the Department of Health, parents and community members to cooperate fully with this committee, because at the heart of it, this committee seeks to assist the country as well as all these stakeholders with finding a long-lasting solution to these persistent fatalities that we are seeing in an initiation school.
0: The Western Cape High Court is expected to give its judgment on Friday on whether or not President Cyril Ramaphosa's urgent bid to halt the work of Parliament's impeachment committee was successful. He wants the committee to pause pending his application to review the Section 89 Independent Panel's report that found he has a case to answer over the Palapala theft. The matter was heard by a full bench of the court last week. Meanwhile, the committee will meet tomorrow to discuss the appointment of an evidence leader and its terms of reference. Legal and political analyst Mkhosele Vimba.
2: The committee would want people with expertise so that at least they can be able to lead evidence in this complex matter, especially a matter that involves a sitting president, whether to be impeached or not to be impeached. So it's a serious matter that is very complex. Therefore, it requires experienced people in the legal profession, and as I indicated, at senior counsel level.
0: The case against senior police crime intelligence officer Ishmael Dawood, who's facing assault, intimidation and extortion charges, has been postponed to this Friday for a formal bail application. He appeared in the Johannesburg Magistrates Court after he handed himself over to police this morning. Police had raided his home in Sandton as part of their investigation. Dawood previously stated that the case is not linked to his police job, but is a civil matter already resolved years ago. His legal representative has accused the state of delaying tactics after the state said it wasn't ready for a bail application and needed to verify his address and do a criminal background check. He remains in police custody. Presiding Magistrate Umabakazi Gwele.
3: Because the accused is a serving SAP member whose identity is known, a lengthy 7-day period of postponement is unwarranted. The state is granted a short postponement to finalize this work. The order is that this matter will be postponed for a period of 3 days for a formal opposed Schedule 5 bail application.
0: The late chairperson of the Eastern Cape House of Traditional and Khoi San Leaders, Nkosi Mpumalanga Gwadiso, will be honoured with a provincial official funeral category 2. He'll be laid to rest on Friday, with the national flag to be flown at half-mast across the Eastern Cape as a mark of respect. Eastern Cape Provincial Government spokesperson Kasabo Ranki.
4: The ceremony will afford government, traditional leaders, community members and other stakeholders an opportunity to pay their last respects and celebrate the life of a man who served his people with distinction. The national flag will be flown at half-mast in the Eastern Cape on the day of Nkosi Gwadiso's funeral as a sign of respect to him.
0: U.S. President Donald Trump is meeting with his Lebanese counterpart to discuss the implementation of a framework agreement to end the Israeli conflict with Lebanese group Hezbollah. Earlier, the Lebanese army began deploying forces to a village in the south of the country under a U.S. brokered plan where Israeli forces are gradually replaced by Lebanese troops. The BBC's Peter Bowles has more.
5: Joseph Aoun is the first Lebanese head of state to visit the White House in nearly 17 years. His meeting with President Trump is expected to focus on a plan to disarm Hezbollah. The Lebanese leader is also likely to urge his American counterpart to put pressure on Israel to withdraw its forces from southern Lebanon. When the United States and Israel began their military campaign against Iran in March, Hezbollah fired missiles in support of Tehran, prompting Israel to launch a major air and ground offensive in Lebanon.
0: Top story, the CRL Rights Commission says 43 initiates have died in provinces across the country during this year's winter initiation season. That's SAFM News. I'm Greg Huss.
6: In sports this hour, rugby's Club World Cup now targeted for 2029, and differing views emerge from SAFA regions on plan to reduce oversized NEC. More details at 5:30.
7: SAFM, guiding you through the rush hour traffic.
8: A couple of major delays to bring you up to speed with one coming out of Pretoria on the M1 South, a crash at Rigel Avenue. Traffic is heavy. There are multiple lanes closed at this scene coming in from the left, so only three lanes or maybe two and a half open on the right. It's a big backlog beyond Linwood Road. That is very heavy. Euphius Road crash near the N14 highway, so delays coming from Brooklyn, George Storer into the circle, onto Christina DeVette, down to Euphius, all backed up, and a collision scene on the N14 north at Jean Avenue. That's heavy going on your way to Pretoria today. A crash on Allendale before Massive. That's the delay out towards Tembisa leading Midram. And a crash on William Mandela at Leslie, causing a big delay over the highway bridge on William Mandela from Bryanston. And that backlogging traffic on the N1 south from Buccleuch. Some real problems getting off and into that heaviness on that William Mandela drive. Now, all of that sort of dwarfed by what's going on into and out of Pietermaritzburg today. A crash scene between Market Road and Ash Burton. The N3 Durbanbound backs right back almost to Chottamotala. So just south of Chottamotala, the old Church Street, you'll hit a big wall of traffic all the way to Ashburton. Northbound from Linfield Parkside up through Ashburton towards Market Road, getting caught in that. And the Polly Shorts R103 option between Pietermaritzburg and Ashburton also on a heavy jam today as well. Durban side all fairly usual, including queues on the N3 Sherwood to Spaghetti Junction, M19 roadworks at Reservoir Hills causing delays. Cape Town, another jam-packed afternoon on Marine Drive, queuing out through Pardon Island towards Milnerton, and then Milnerton to Tableview. Still no traffic lights at Dolphin Beach Hotel, so some extra delays. And the N7 North passing Dunoon with one lane open due to roadworks, and you've got the usual queue pushing back towards Plattercliff Road. With your traffic updates, I'm Rob Byrne.
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9: Had a bit of a chuckle listening to Chumi's headlines about SAFA or regions considering reducing the numbers of, you know, executive members or whatever within the SAFA committees, because it's just over bloated. Because the last time that happened with regard to our politics, it was like we have far too many cabinet ministers and far too many deputy ministers, and then we had the GNU, and what happened? After the commitment to reduce it, it was increased, all in the name of unity. That may well happen again with football or soccer as well. Right, let's I think that issue that you may have heard on the news regarding initiation season with the deaths of 43 people is a huge cause for concern, because like many other things in our country, those are things they are like repeated, like an algorithm. You just know it's going to happen. So let's talk about it. By the way, let me just shout out to you for listening in for the very first time. Welcome to the show. And if you're one of those regular listeners, well, welcome to the show too. You can be a regular listener and a regular caller by engaging. Well, you can post on social media, by the way. 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Text or voice note. Please remind yourself, voice notes, 30 seconds, please. Right, let's talk about the initiation season and what happens next after this.
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9: And please do, you know, make a point of listening to our podcast, because go to safm.co.za and then podcast, you know, /podcast/ The National Pulse. You can download all the conversations that we have on the show every single day. And you can do the same with every other conversation that everybody else has on the shows, like 24/7 here on SAFM. Well, I suppose the concerns around the ongoing deaths of people who are, of young people in this case here, who are initiates, happens all the time, and there's a huge cause for concern around that, to the point that the Commission for the Promotion and Protection of the Rights of Cultural, Religious and Linguistic Communities, that's the CRL Rights Commission, they had a press conference today looking at the issues of the, you know, deaths and others related, and then continues to undermine the safety of these initiates on an annual basis. You've heard the story, 43 young people dying. George Matlangu is the CRL Rights Commission's deputy chairperson. George, thanks for engaging us here on The National Pulse.
11: Thank you very much, Ashraf, and good evening to your listeners.
9: Thank you. I mean, let's start with what we've heard on the news, 43 young people now dying, right? And I've made the point, it is like as recurring a practice or a news story as we would now predict an algorithm. It just happens all of the time.
11: Yes, and it's unfortunate. First of all, deep condolences to the families that lost their loved ones. It is a serious and unfortunate time that we experience every year. And it is for this reason that the Commission thought that we need to exercise our mandate, one of which is to promote and protect culture within our community. So it is for that reason that we sought to establish a Section 7 committee in terms of our legislation, which empowers us to do an investigation and hold public hearings on matters that, in this case, that are cultural. And this empowers us to delve deeper into the issues and challenges without having to perpetually say, you know, we condolences to the families every year. But it is intended to invite stakeholders to the hearings as well as the investigation into some of the issues that cause this these fatalities of our young people. So for that reason, we were launching the Section 7 committee, which will start its work in August and be in a position to unearth the deep issues that cause these fatalities year in and year out. And then we will then take these up with the relevant stakeholders and authorities to once and for all curb these fatalities.
9: All right. I mean, does that suggest the fact that you had to launch this, you know, this commission or this committee, that in fact, at this point in time, you or me, we don't quite understand why there are so many losses of life or injuries on an annual basis with regard to these initiates?
11: Well, the most important thing is the law being enforced? The current Customary Initiation Act of 2021, is it enforced? If it is not enforced, why? Are all the necessary activities taking place to deal with the perpetrators? We need to look at all these issues in a manner that will ensure that we look at facts and we are able to put these findings to all stakeholders. We are not in any way saying that we will be the panacea to this problem, but it requires everybody. So we are using our mandate to ensure that we investigate some of these issues, in particular the deaths, in particular the illegal schools, in particular those that have been arrested. Are they in jail? Or are they? How long does it take for them to be taken through the courts? Because we have situations where someone was arrested 2-3 years ago, and nothing has been done. They are not. They have not gone through the court processes. They have not gone through. They have not seen the day of light in jail.
9: So look, I understand. I mean, this investigation, in many ways, this committee has just been established, right? But I mean, if you had to just reflect, and I understand it's very arbitrary at this point in time, or anecdotal, what would be the major cause of deaths of these initiates over the years?
11: They vary from a number of issues, one, and they vary per province. So it's not the same challenge that you would have in all the provinces. In the Eastern Cape, the majority of the fatalities are as a result of dehydration. And then that is followed by septicemia, then followed by issue of penile amputations. So these are issues that we know. These are issues that we need to have a strategy of how do we communicate effectively to ensure that these issues are dealt with. But also there's an issue of parents' negligence in the Eastern Cape. If I take you through to Mpumalanga, which is the leading province this year, it's something that is worrying us, because in the case of Mpumalanga with 18 deaths, we are saying there is a regression, because over the last 5 years, Mpumalanga has been a province that has improved to a level of saying that perhaps we have dealt with the challenges there. Mm. I'll give an example. Last year, they only experienced 2 fatalities for a province that practices this culture in numbers. And this year, we have 18. Okay. What has gone wrong? What are the areas that we need to use this Section 7 to elevate with precision? To ensure that we identify the root causes and deal with them.
9: Point taken. Just on the issue as we conclude, the issue of legality. You were making the point that they were breaking the law. Now, interesting. I mean, I hear that story in so many other sectors of South African society. Right, people are breaking the law, and as if like nothing will happen to them. What laws are they breaking, or these initiation schools have been breaking? Let's say over the years.
11: In order to conduct an initiation school, you need to apply to a provincial initiation coordinating committee, which will assess, vet, and ensure that you are an experienced practitioner. There's a process, a very well-defined process, that will be subjected to. And then that will be followed up by a permit being granted with conditions of how to run your initiation school, including ensuring that there's medical doctors who have undergone this customary initiation themselves, but they must always be present at these initiation schools, including the provision of water for initiates. All these things are stipulated in the Customary Initiation Act. So when we say these things, we need to examine whether these are followed to the T. And where they are not followed to the T, then action must be taken, even if you are granted a permit to operate an initiative.
9: Well, clearly, anecdotally, it suggests that they are not being taken to the T, and action has not been taken, otherwise we wouldn't be having this conversation. Let's just conclude with this as an anonymous comment. Ashraf, does the guest think that people will come to talk openly about initiation matters in a commission? I mean, we're looking at the Madlanga Commission now, not everybody wants to talk. Will they do the same thing in a commission of the sort?
11: Well, this provision in our Act allows us to invite people to come and testify, or to come and give evidence. And where people do not agree to come, we have this Section 7 gives us the powers to summon those people to these hearings, so that we can get to the root causes. There is an aspect of sacredness that is associated with initiation, and we will respect that. So we have made provisions where we need to discuss matters that are of a sacred nature. We have a provision of how we will deal with those matters within the Section 7 committee.
9: Well, you have work to do, so let me leave you to that. George Matlangu, the CRL Rights Commission Deputy Chairperson, appreciate your time, and I would think that we'll get reaction from people who may say, hey, this is about time. We must. There are cultural rights and cultural duties and responsibilities, and religious as well. There's also the law. There's also the issues of standards around safety that must be maintained. And from a CRL point of view, it's a case of, are they on the right track?
7: 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Ashraf Gada on SAFM.
9: Right, we get responses from you. I'm sure you're going to talk about it. So let's get reaction. What do you want to say regarding the conversation we just had around initiation schools? And you've heard now this time around 43 people, in fact, young people now have lost their lives, notwithstanding the others who may be injured. A real 43 people in this initiation season having lost their lives. How do we move from a position of they need to fulfill a rites of passage, but not at the point where they are at risk of losing their lives? Talking about losing their lives, what about the issues of gender-based violence and how do we stamp it out? There's an app called GRIT, G-R-I-T, and let's talk tech after this.
7: Are we ready for a real conversation? SAFM, leading the conversations that move us.
9: Well, once a week we have this feature called Tech Talk. And let's talk about this app. It's fascinating, called GRIT, G-R-I-T. With me is Leonora Timmer, the founder and MD of GRIT. Leonora, thanks for joining us on the National Pulse.
12: Thank you so much for having me.
9: Thank you. So let's start by talking about this app, GRIT. What is it for? What does it do?
12: So the GRIT app is designed as a safety app for anti-gender-based violence. So it has a panic button that is linked with armed response. It's free and it's data free. And then it also audio streams for 20 seconds when you press the panic button, with the idea of using cell phone data to increase the chance of prosecution, because we see really low prosecution rates in our country. And then it also hosts a vault where people can store videos, voice notes, photos that maybe are part of a current case, or maybe they're just in a situation where they want to open a case in the future and they just want to start storing records and evidence of anything associated with this. You can also store your personal documents there in case you're in a domestic violence situation and you might have to run quickly and you want to have your kids' birth certificates or your ID or somewhere safe that you can access it if you do need to run. And then it also has our AI chatbot, who is called Zuzi, that's also deployed on WhatsApp, that you can chat to any time of the day about any issues related to gender-based violence, but also sexual reproductive health, mm-hmm. relationships, access to abortion, and a wide range of other topics.
9: So what brought on the need for this app?
12: So I came from a background in the nonprofit space, and I had seen the high levels of violence across the country generally through the work that I do. And then at the end of 2020, my family, my extended family, lost a young woman to gender-based violence, where she was 19 and 9 months pregnant at the time, and her body was found on the side of the N2. And then in navigating some of the processes post this incident, I saw really how hard it was for people to access services and support that weren't jaded by some of the
13: opinions we have related to gender-based violence within our society and some of the shame that often young women face when they want to report this kind of situation.
9: Sure. Well, terrible story. And again, you know, what provoked the launch of this app, and really it's a reflection of so many things that's wrong in our country. So condolences for that. Now, having said that, this is a call out really for people to download the app and use it. How will this change things for them? What can and can they not do?
13: So I think what we've seen in the work that we do is that security and safety sits in very specific demographic groups, and often people don't have access to the kind of response that they need in these kind of situations. So the idea of this app was to make sure that everyone, obviously majority women, but not exclusively, have access to support services that's trauma-informed and survivor-centered that they can reach out to in a moment of need related to gender-based violence and get quick and efficient service related to that.
9: Mm. And when did you launch it?
13: So it went live towards the end of 2021 for testing. And then it's been publicly live since the end of 2022. And then the chatbot was added in at the beginning of this year.
9: Okay. And the chatbox is very different compared to a traditional app. Tell me how you're using that.
13: So we use the chatbot also on WhatsApp. So we find that our majority user base is actually on WhatsApp. And what we did is, because AI is often exceptionally biased and built for very specific demographic groups, again, we really co-created the technology. So we went into communities, worked with over 2,000 young people on what the chatbot should look like, how it should answer, what languages it should speak, but also the knowledge that it speaks to. So it understands like the special nuances related to different communities. And so that when people go in and talk to it, it really has been trained off information that is local and not pulling from the US on majority white data.
9: And are you able to tell us how, you know, anecdotally it has actually, say, helped people using it?
13: Yeah, so obviously we anonymize all our data and we're very careful around that. But what we're seeing trends of is we see an exceptionally high rate of disclosure of child sexual abuse. So a lot of children are using it to express when they're unsafe. And then we have a human in the loop function that would come in cases like that. And then a lot of people are using it for sexual health advice, like just coming in and asking those questions that I think especially teenagers feel quite uncomfortable to ask. And they just want to come in and chat to something about, what does this mean? Is this normal? Should my body be doing this? All of those kind of things. And then we see also a lot of domestic violence. So a lot of questions around economic, like how can I get a job? How can I be economically stable so that I can change the situation that I'm in and all of those kind of things. So I think those are the main trends that we're seeing at the moment. And then also tech-facilitated violence. So image-based abuse or deep fakes, we're seeing quite a big increase on what to do if that kind of stuff is happening to you. How do you access support? What language you use, just because I think that kind of crime is still fairly new within our justice system.
9: Mm. Okay, how can one download Grit? What do we need to do?
13: So it's available on the App Store and in Apple Play. You only need data to download it. You search Grit app, it will come up. It has a cloud icon because we tried to make it like as anonymous as possible when you have it on your phone. You just download it, set it up, and you're good to go. You don't need data to use it once it's downloaded. And then if you also want to use Zuzi on WhatsApp, Zuzi is the name of our chatbot, then you can WhatsApp her on, hang on, I am just looking.
9: And Zuzi spelled Z-U-Z-I, Zuzi, right? Yeah.
13: Yes. And, you know, it's always ironic when I'm on the radio and I can't find the phone number. There it is. It is 087-725-2215.
9: 087-725-2215. I got that. Yeah. Okay. Perfect. And I hope others have made notes. Leonora Tima, the founder MD of Grit, essentially using the grit of first a loss of a family relative around gender-based violence and being inspired by overcoming that loss in terms of how what to do next to create this app, which is targeted in providing protection for people who are, you know, on the wrong end of gender-based violence. So check it out. Download the app. It's called Grit. Do you have the grit for it? 5:30, here's the news headlines.
0: In the headlines, the head of the investigating directorate against corruption has invoked her constitutional right against self-incrimination during her testimony at the Matlanga Commission. Police in Plettenberg Bay and the Western Cape say a public violence docket was opened after incidents of violence against alleged undocumented foreign nationals. And the CRL Rights Commission says 43 initiates have died in provinces across the country during this year's winter initiation season. There's a full update, as always, at the top of the hour.

0: This is SAFM Sports with Duming Khabele.
1: So, Tumi, let's talk rugby.
2: Yes, plans for rugby's first 16-team Club World Cup have been postponed until June 2029. Organisers still hope to play the final before the British Irish Lions begin their tour of New Zealand. Now, the tournament was originally scheduled for 2028, but it was delayed after a meeting of EPCR because of concerns about a crowded rugby calendar and the cost of travel. If a 16-team competition cannot be organised, a smaller tournament is being considered. This version would feature only the champions of the United Rugby Championship, Super Rugby, the Premiership and the Top 15. In football, Banyana Banyana coach Desiree Ellis says that she's pleased with the team's preparations ahead of the Women's Africa Cup of Nations, adding that the squad is exactly where it needs to be going into the tournament. Ellis also believes that South Africa's 1-0 victory over Japan in their final international friendly in Osaka has given the players a major confidence boost and also improve their ability to compete against world-class opposition.
3: Based on qualification for the World Cup, that was already preparing for the World Cup, but it also taught us something. Are we going to get a team like Japan? No. But can we play like Japan? Maybe yes. But do we maybe need that strategy where, say, you're leading a game and, you know, you're running with tired legs, or you're in the game and you're leading 2-1 and it's either the final, the quarterfinal, the first game, the second game, and now you have to change your strategy because defensively we were well organized, especially in the second game. So who knows, we might be able to use that, because it doesn't matter who we play, we can always take something out of that and use it. Yes, African football is different, but there's a lot of foreign players, a lot of international players that come from all over the world, and they might come with something similar, and then we are ready for every eventuality.
2: Meanwhile, there are differing views in the two South African Football Association camps about the reduction of what many call a bloated national executive committee of more than 47 members. The SAFA NEC is said to be the biggest in the world compared to other countries on the continent, with fewer than 20 members and mostly fewer than 15. There was a turnaround strategy document that was proposed last year to reduce the NEC to 21 due to the rising costs. But Football Transformation Forum chairperson Dankiso Modipa says that this is not feasible for the South African football terrain.
4: It is our concern, because it is a concern, you know, even if you can look in the structures, you know, in the continent, you'll see that South Africa is the one that has a bloated, you know, a structure, and we have been discussing that. Now, when you touch that issue, you know, it is, you know, a comfort, you know, to other people who wants to serve, you know, in the behest of the NEC, you know, at all costs. So then with them, they don't see any problem. But it is a concern, you know, to us, because a lot of money that is spent, you know, to those NEC members that are doing absolutely nothing. And I think, you know, as we, Mr. Zungu has indicated, that I think the constitution of SAFA need to be revisited. We have, you know, to attend to that. The size, the composition, you know, of the NEC, it is a concern.
2: Then in cricket, Australia have named Pat Cummins, Sir Josh Hazlewood and Nathan Lyon in the test squad to face Bangladesh next month, with all three returning from long injury layoffs. Now, the 13-man squad for the two-match series in Darwin and Mackay starting the 13th of August sees Scott Boland included as the fourth seamer, while Michael Nessa misses out. Australia will manage the trio carefully ahead of a packed schedule that could include 21 tests in 12 months if they reach the World Test Championship final. With Usman Khawaja retired, a vacancy opens at the top of the order alongside Travis Head, with Jake Witherald tipped to step in, and Cameron Green and Marnus Labuschagne likely at number three. And before I leave, Ashraf, just please repeat the question that you were asking in the last hour regarding South Africa winning the FIFA World Cup.
5: Yeah, my question was, what would it take for South Africa to win the World Cup? Like, what needs to happen between now and that day so that we can then talk one day about South Africa? I mean, listen to how it sounds. And the world champion football nation, South Africa. What would it take to do that?
2: I think it would take more than just producing a few more talented players. Definitely a long-term football project similar to countries like Spain, Germany and Argentina. I mean, we are making progress because now I think we are currently sitting on 54th in the world rankings. But in terms of some of the areas to improve, it would be the grassroots development, things like better coaching, exporting more players, and most importantly, the administration of football in the country needs to be in a proper place. So a lot of departments need to come together, but it's definitely a long-term plan.
1: I think step one, just cut that national executive that you've been talking about from that ridiculous amount to much lower. The problem with that, it's like our government. If anybody lobbying for presidency wants to say we're going to cut it, then they won't vote for him. So can you see the dilemma? Cut down
2: Absolutely.
1: The national executive. Thanks for that, Tumi. More sport, well, Monday. Tomorrow. Monday. Not Monday.
2: Tomorrow.
1: Today's not Friday. Tomorrow.
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7: The countdown is on. On Sunday 26 July, Kaizer Chiefs take on Zimbabwe's champion,

0: Crack a window. 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
1: 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Tourism, services, and remittances power the economy, one of West Africa's strongest democracies. But challenges remain: drought, limited natural resources, and economic dependence on imports. Still, Cape Verde continues to shine through creativity.
2: It was not a racial war at all. It was the black students against the system.
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6: Jimmy, if I said I, you may think I'm using a South African word, but I could also be AI, isn't it?
7: It certainly can be, Ashraf. Good afternoon. Good afternoon to the listeners. We're going to be taking a look at the world of artificial intelligence, particularly as it pertains to South Africans. The information regulator has called for responsible AI deployment by businesses, and we're going to be expanding on that with the information regulator themselves, getting a sense of what concerns them around this as we see businesses more and more employing AI voice agents to do their cold calling and marketing calls. We know we've got separate regulations around that from a Poppy Act or Poppy perspective around how it is that we deal with marketing calls and how companies need to be dealing with that as well. But we're specifically going to be taking a look at the concerns raised by the Information Regulator of South Africa as it relates to the use of artificial intelligence in making those calls. We're going to get two perspectives on that particular conversation from the industry as well as from the regulator themselves. Then we have a conversation with the Center for Development and Enterprise, looking at the new public procurement legislation that's been proposed by the National Treasury on how it is that they would look to deal with public procurement matters. This follows obviously from the Public Procurement Act of 2024 that has been in effect since it was signed into law. We're going to be taking a look at how the proposed amendments could potentially influence that and see if we can make sense of where that leaves us where it relates to public procurement. Then we have a conversation with the team at Nedbank Commercial Banking around their agricultural thoughts. We're looking at the agricultural landscape and some of the shifts that are taking place in that landscape. We're going to speak to their head of sales agriculture, Daniel Rousseau, and get his thoughts around what some of these shifts could potentially mean for agriculture as an industry going forward. And then we wrap up the show, as we do every other Tuesday, with a property conversation. We're going to be taking a look at what the potential implications of this coming Thursday's Monetary Policy Committee decision on the property market and trying to make sense of where it could leave property owners and property investors if we are to see a rate hike, if we are to see a rate hold, and in the unlikely event that we see a rate cut. So we're going to look into that. We're going to look into all the permutations around that and see if we can make sense of what's happening there. Before we get to those conversations, though, a sense of some of the market movements throughout the day. It's been largely a sea of green today, which is surprising considering the oil price touched above $90 a barrel. It is dangerously close to $90 a barrel as it currently stands around $89.50, so about 50 cents off from those levels. It's showing signs of wanting to go back towards that $100 a barrel level, and we know that those escalating tensions in the Middle East don't bode well for that oil price. But despite that, despite the uncertainty, equity markets showing signs of life, all in the green. Asian markets that were trading first in the day, the Nikkei was up 3.2%, the index in Shanghai was up 1.8%. Obviously, the Nikkei's gains would have been off the back of yesterday being closed, potentially playing a bit of catch-up today as well as that market reopened. European markets all in the green as well. The DAX, the biggest winner, almost 0.5% to the green. US markets, the NASDAQ up 1.2%, the S&P up 0.75%, and the Dow Jones up more than 0.5%. Local markets, resource stocks up 2.4%. Industrials were down 1.7%. Financial stocks down 1 basis point, but the all-share finished pushing up 4 basis points to the top 40, 16 basis points to the green. The

0: rand against the US dollar, 16 rand 45 coming from those 16 rand 50 levels, 22 rand 1 cent against the British pound. We might dip below 22 rand again there. 1 euro 18 rand 77 cents, 1 Australian dollar 11 rand 53. The price of a Bitcoin, $66,600 a coin in rand terms, with that slightly firmer rand still around the 1 million mark, but closer to 1.1 million. It's about 3,700 rand away from 1.1 million rand for a Bitcoin. Quick look at commodities before we go. The gold price, $4,079 a fine ounce. Platinum, $1,640 a fine ounce. Palladium, $1,280. Silver, $59 a fine ounce. Gold in rand terms, 1 kilogram of gold, 2.157 million rand for a single kilogram of the bullion. We're going to look at these and other market movements a little later on when we come back. For now, Ashraf, back to you.
1: All right, perfect. Thanks for that, Jimmy. 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
1: We've had so much to talk about today, from Andrea Johnson at the Madlanga Commission, to initiation schools, to illegal mining being a national security threat, to demerit points for us on the roads, because if we don't, we also are a national security threat, to the issues of poverty and the stark numbers around poverty, to the ongoing war in the Middle East between the USA and Iran in particular, and also, I mean, many of the other conversations we've been having. So all of that, including, well, seriously, South Africa, can we, what would it take for South Africa, Bafana Bafana, to win a World Cup one day? Anonymous in Matatiele, go for it. Hi.
4: Good afternoon, Ndati.
1: Yeah, good talking to you.
4: Number one, this should be a collective decision from the men of the village, screening the one who is willing to take the boys to the mountain. It's a collective effort from all the men of the village who have undergone this tradition. So if I'm doing this solo, definitely there will be some death. Secondly, I'm trying to be quick. The very most important one, to the females, can they ensure that they take their children to the doctors and the clinic prior going to the mountain? They know that they're supposed to do, but what they normally do, they would say, no, it's not our business. The men must take those boys to the clinic or the doctor. The person who knows the health status of her child is the mother. So my call is to them, can they ensure that they personally take their child to the doctor? The very last one, quick.
1: Mm-hmm.
4: We must ensure we sensitize these boys. Some of them have got the tendency of saying, yeah, these are the last, this is the my last period of being a boy, so let me have one or two rounds with my girlfriend, only to find out they're having unprotected sex, then they're getting sexual infections. Then think of it now. They're getting it today, 3 days to come, they go to the mountain. Once in the mountain, now is the practice that has been done and the disease that they catch, what happens then?
1: Okay, you've said lots of things. I'll just pause because the important issues raised, and I'll leave it to others to to respond to that. Thank you for that, Anonymous. Right, okay, let's get to some of the other issues, including that of illegal mining. But before I get to that, Ashraf, for years I've introduced myself to my learners as a Zimbabwean from a Xhosa speaking community year to teach South African children from all walks of life our beautiful language, isiXhosa. Now, their response is always the same. Mr. Kobesi, we don't mind where you come from. We care about why you're here, and that's nation building. The truth is, South Africans are not xenophobic. They are angry at the system. Sadly, that anger is being directed at the most vulnerable African foreigners and refugees. Comes from Asanda Kobesi in Klebeja. Well, there we are. Speaking from the heart, I would think, we cannot permit groups characterized by xenophobia and opposition to fundamental rights, particularly those where, let me get that just disappeared as I spoke. We cannot permit groups characterized by xenophobia and opposition to fundamental rights, particularly those employing aggressive tactics to dictate our identity. We do not harbor animosity towards our fellow Africans. Comes from Mo Masedi in Polokwane, right? Ashraf, it's a bunch of negative PR. There's Ashraf in Tumi, by the way. Can they prove thus flammable nature or poisonous dye? Price gauging by big companies trying to benefit from high-priced T-shirt costs. I mean, 1,600 rands for a Bafana T-shirt was not meant for everyone. I'm not for fake produce. However, to make a sweeping statement about all T-shirts without proving it versus the so-called expensive originals is not ideal. In fact, very disappointing to me buying into it. No, she didn't buy into it. She's repeating a story. That's very different from saying, I agree, okay?
5: Good day. Illegal mining is a great threat to our safety in South Africa. We've got people blowing up dynamite underground, and one of these days we're going to have whole cities imploding. It's a great threat even in the communities where they mine, because a lot of crime is being committed against the citizens of South Africa in those mining towns where they are busy.
1: Well, I hear your genuine concerns there.
6: Ashraf, good afternoon. This is JCK in Johannesburg. You know, you always ask, say one word about something. My one word about Zungula for ATM, Zungula is a machine. You know, things are easy, man, but we make them complicated. Arrest the miners and their bosses. Thank you, bye.
1: Okay, I suppose when you say he's a machine, you're being complimentary. He's a machine. Well, you know, an ATM is also a machine. Just saying. Okay, here's another.
7: Ashraf, if this Sama-Sama illegal mining is not considered as a national security threat, then surely you can just leave lions to roam around the kindergarten. Because in your own mind, you don't believe they'll attack the little ones. That's exactly what's going on here. How can men with AK-47s, R4s, R5s roam around, terrorize communities, and you still ask, is this not a national security threat? Then surely this country is led by idiots and fools.
1: And you have made your point.
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1: I tell you what, I followed a tweet last night that's got a sequel today. And that comes from the Financial Mail, okay? And the tweet, so it's got a poster of themselves, the company, and it says, the country's top business journalists, and it's got a picture of like 10 people, under one roof, by merging Financial Mail and Currency News, we're consolidating decades of award-winning investigative insight to give you unparalleled market clarity. So, I mean, that's great news in terms of, you know, people coming together and say, that's fantastic, maybe you're going to grow even better. And that should be the end of the conversation, accepting the 10 or so people who are in these, in this poster, that are the leadership of this merger. And that's the basis of the conversation. They're all white, every one of them. So there was such an uproar last night, including today. It just did not stop. Where people were saying, well, see, that's why we need BE. That's why we need affirmative action. You cannot tell me not one of the 10 people in that leadership group could be anything other than white. Now, as a result of that, there's been a response, because Financial Mail then tweeted today, and this is what they said. A note on FM, currency, and inclusion. The FM and currency teams wanted to address the discussion on social media about the picture we posted as part of announcing our merger. We got this wrong. The image did not simply create the wrong impression. It reflected a newsroom that is not yet diverse enough. That falls short of what South Africans should expect from an influential business publication and of the standard we have set for ourselves. As we build the combined Financial Mail and currency newsroom, increasing the representation and advancement of black journalists and editors will be a priority across recruitment, commissioning, mentorship, and leadership. This has prompted a necessary conversation about who tells South Africa's business story, whose perspectives shape coverage, and who sits in the rooms where editorial decisions are made. We have heard the criticism, and, okay, just get cuts off at the end. I think they would respond. They will rectify that. Did you follow that story? And I wonder what you make of that. I did find it troublesome, worrisome, and they now find the same. Interesting, they can't fix it in a day, because there's clearly no depth in the company, right? Otherwise, they would have done it in a day. They can't do that. They're going to have to invest in it.
10: Afternoon, Ashraf. This is Ntokozo here from Emalahleni. Mine is to say the development of mineral resources must be proactive and make sure that they create opportunities for young people by fast-tracking the issue of artisanal mining on all scale, from coal, gold, and all critical mine minerals that are in the country, so that we close the gap of unemployment while we have resources. Thank you, Ashraf.
1: Thank you for that. Let's get to another.
11: Good day, Ashraf. I absolutely agree with Violeta Zungula. These Zamazamas do constitute national state security. I think, you know, in America, if we were in America, they would have been charged using the RICO law. Here in South Africa, I don't know. I think we have that poke, I think, prevention of crime, something. South Africa's version of the RICO law. So they should be prosecuted using that, because they are part of a network of organized crime. They are part of a cartel, those Zamazamas. And the jail sentence should be tougher, 30, 35 years life. So I absolutely agree with Violeta Zungula. I'm sorry, it's in Kingdom's time. Thank you, Ashraf.
1: Thank you. Well, you heard he's been called a machine, right?
12: Good afternoon, Ashraf, and SAFM listeners. You know, Ashraf, it pains me a lot when I look at the conditions in the townships and rural areas. People are struggling to make ends meet on a daily basis. And the unfortunate part of it, few of those who promised a better life for all are living luxuriously in suburbs. And the majority of blacks are going through tough times. You know, it's sad, my man. Honestly, it's sad. My name is Trot in Klerksdorp.
1: Thank you for that, Trot, and I hear the reflections that you're saying. To the National Pulse team, Bafana to win the World Cup. Bafana needs a local coach. 90% of local players from the PSL, and to play each game in the World Cup or any other tournament as a friendly game. Do well playing friendly games friendly games somehow remove pressure upon them, Uncle Bob from at Dalmada. But then what happens when you finally play an official game? I get the point about a local coach, by the way, and I stand to be corrected, but if somebody knows better than me, I believe in the whole history of the World Cup, every nation that's won it has had a local coach and local national, even if they lived abroad. Correct me if I'm wrong, but if I'm wrong, it could be 90% anyway.
13: Hi, Ashraf. I don't think there is any scientific proof that the death at the initiation schools is caused by what is happening there. You see, it will be easier to blame the initiation schools as a cause of death. But are they related? Whatever is happening there. For example, if the child died with the pneumonia, it got nothing to do with the initiation school. But because of the black culture, they will do everything to undermine it. This is Jacob in Kopanikos Khaping. Tango.
1: I mean, wouldn't this be that at the time of death they would be at the initiation school as on their initiation journey as opposed to at home?
14: Good afternoon, Ashraf. I have just a quick one. I think the system that the government has introduced for license points and stuff, we need to have such system for politicians. Say now you are a minister of say sports, and then not sports or whatever minister. So we give you like 5 years to achieve certain goals. So if you don't achieve that in your tenure, then we take away your pension. So you lose all your pension. So in that manner, we'll have a well-functioning politicians. I thank you.
1: You know, if you follow Harry Potter stories, say 100 points for Gryffindor House or something like that for that. Yeah, they just won't sign up to it, unfortunately. But what a wonderful idea. Dream on, isn't it? Thanks for listening. We'll do it again tomorrow, 3 to 6. Download all the podcasts so you can share with your friends and sound very clever because you pick it up all year on the National Pulse. Thanks for listening, right? Okay, 6 o'clock, it's time for the news with Greg.
15: Thank you again, Ashraf. IDAC head appears at the Matlanga Commission and scores of initiates die across the country. Good evening to you. The head of the Investigative Directorate Against Corruption, Andrea Johnson, has invoked her constitutional right against self-incrimination during her testimony at the Matlanga Commission. She says the NPA is dealing with a matter in which she's been implicated in alleged criminal conduct following the testimony of Hawks Colonel Kobus Rulofsa and Captain Mark McLean, as well as Witness O from Crime Intelligence. Johnson, who began her testimony before the Commission today, is expected to return tomorrow.
16: I hold the view that the Commission's fact-finding mandate does not override my constitutional protection against self-incrimination under any circumstances. For these reasons, this affidavit is submitted to place my position in regard to the testimony of the witnesses identified above formally before the Commission.
15: Police in Plettenberg Bay in the Western Cape say a public violence docket has been opened after incidents of violence against alleged undocumented foreign nationals. Police say members responded to a group who had gathered at a barber shop and then allegedly set a container on fire. Vehicles were also pelted with stones. Public order police were dispatched and the group dispersed. No arrests have been made at this stage. Police will remain in the area until the situation is stabilised. The CRL Rights Commission says 43 initiates have died in provinces across the country during this year's winter initiation season. Mpumalanga recorded the highest number of deaths at 18, followed by the Eastern Cape with 14. The commission has also announced the establishment of a committee to probe these deaths at traditional initiation schools. The commission's George Mahlangu.
17: The commission calls upon all stakeholders, traditional leaders, provincial initiation coordinating committees, and the National Initiation Oversight Committee, the National Prosecuting Authority, the Department of Health, parents and community members to cooperate fully with this committee, because at the heart of it, this committee seeks to assist the country as well as all the stakeholders with finding a long-lasting solution to these persistent fatalities that we are seeing in an initiation school.
15: A former Musina High School teacher has been sentenced to 7 years in prison for corruption by the Morobeng Regional Court in Limpopo. He was found guilty of accepting bribes to unlawfully facilitate residents' permit stickers and entry stamps in the passports of foreign nationals. The NPA's Mushudu Malap.
18: In 2015, he took 45,000 in bribes to illegally stamp passports for foreign nationals. The NPA will take an aggressive stance in prosecuting corruption.
15: The Lebanese army has reportedly started deploying forces to parts of southern Lebanon, which have been occupied by Israeli troops. It's part of a U.S. brokered plan for the phased withdrawal of Israeli forces from pilot zones. The BBC's Karine Torby has more.
19: The problem is that basically there doesn't seem to be much of an agreement over the parameters of what can be considered as a pilot area. Lebanon wants these areas to be occupied areas from where the Israeli forces will withdraw. But Israel and the US have agreed on three areas. Two of them are not occupied at all, and the Lebanese army is already there. And the third one is occupied at the outskirts of it, with the Israelis having some sporadic incursions every now and then.
15: The top story, the head of the investigating directorate against corruption has invoked her constitutional right against self-incrimination during her testimony at the Matlanga Commission. That's SAFM News. I'm Greg Hoss.
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0: Thank you very much to Greg for that news update. There'll be more news with Greg at 7 o'clock. Benjamin Graham once wrote that the essence of investment management is the management of risks and not the management of returns. It seems as though in this day and age, those words couldn't ring truer. I'm Jimmy Moyaha. This is the SAFM Market Update. Let's get you up to date. Coming up on the show today, we take a look at the information regulator's latest calls for responsible AI deployment by businesses. We speak to the information regulator and get a sense of what it is that they particularly are concerned about in that respect. We also get reactions from the industry around what that could potentially look like. We speak to Worldwide Works' Arthur Goldstick around that and get his thoughts on how to approach that conversation. Then we have a conversation taking a look at the new public procurement laws that have been proposed by National Treasury. We speak to Anne Bernstein of the Center for Development and Enterprise and get a sense of what these new amendments could potentially mean for procurement in South Africa. We have a conversation around South African agriculture with the team at Nedbank Agri, taking a look, or focusing rather, on how it is that the agricultural landscape is adapting and changing and what needs to be done to keep up with that change. We wrap up the show with a property conversation, taking a look at the potential implications of this week's interest rate decision on the property market.
20: The day's markets, understanding the moves and making smarter investment calls.
0: And that's always where we kick off the show, with a sense of market movements that have been taking place throughout the day. I'm joined on the line by portfolio manager at Portfolio Metrics, Liam Dawson, to take a look at market movements and see if we can make sense of them. Liam, lovely having you on the show as always. Thanks so much for taking the time. The equity market's having a green day today, despite a much weaker oil price, an oil price that touched $90 a barrel on some platforms. We still have those concerns out there in the market around what could potentially be unfolding in the Middle East, but equity markets, commodity markets, by and large, markets seemingly trying to make the most of this Tuesday.
21: Absolutely, and good evening, Jimmy, and to your listeners, and thanks for having me. It's been very interesting to watch it today, but almost in line with the quote that you mentioned at the beginning there by Benjamin Graham, it's very much about the risks, and the market is really struggling to try and price those risks properly because they change day to day, they change sometimes hour to hour, but you really did hit the nail on the head that oil price is the big one. And I suppose to a degree in South Africa, it's looking at the Reserve Bank on Thursday as well and what they might be doing about that oil price.
0: Liam, let's take a look at international markets. Equities across the board, whether we're looking at Asian markets, European markets, US markets. We know in the US's case, we are in the middle of earnings season, so we can expect that some of those earnings numbers will drive some positive sentiment, perhaps around some of the sectors that we're looking at there. But generally speaking, markets seemingly being able to shrug off a lot of the negativity that has been in the market of late. Is there anything that's we have from an information perspective that we have particular reason to be optimistic about?
21: Absolutely. I mean, it may have snuck through last week, but the US inflation number, I think, is probably one of the biggest drivers there, because I'm not suggesting that the US Federal Reserve won't hike their rates, but certainly an easier expectation out of the Fed based on the inflation number that came out. It came down quite a bit lower than expectations. And we know that the US exports their monetary policy around the world. So every other central bank needs to watch that. How does that feed into global markets? Well, lower rates or easier policy rates basically means that you can see inflated equity prices. So it's risk on, keep going. But I will say that fundamentals have really backed that up. You look at the amount of money flowing into global equities. You look at the support through the AI boom and then just robust profit margins. I think we're seeing some of the highest profit margins in history. You have to say that it's quite a healthy place to be a listed corporate at the moment.
0: Liam, let's take a look at commodity markets. The gold price holding above that $4,000 fine ounce, it's dipped below. It's managed to maintain its ground, and that $4,000 fine ounce level kind of becoming a critical level for the gold price. We're seeing the platinum pricing stay strong. We're seeing palladium slightly recover, silver slightly recover. I guess the overall mood around this is, even with the unnerving oil price, markets are still finding other areas where potentially returns have come under pressure. Or is it just the fact that markets are adapting to the reality of the Middle East and saying that even with this reality that could potentially be with us for an indefinite period of time, there are other areas we can be looking?
21: Yes, exactly. The Middle East, back in March, the scenarios that were being put out were very much about how long will the war last. And in fact, we'd seen gold price higher. I think in January, February, it was up at about $5,500 per ounce. So it's quite a bit off that peak. But for South Africa, at least, bring it back home. Those are very healthy numbers to see, the $4,000 per ounce. There's been a lot of resistance there for gold holding at that level. But we mustn't forget that that's quite a elevated level to what we would have seen a number of years ago. That's the hedge against a lot of what's going on in the market, whether you subscribe to the idea of dollar debasement, whether you look at the debt around the world in governments and corporates, or even just say there's so much geopolitical risk here, we don't know what will happen. For South Africa, if we look at the oil price, that's the thing that hurts us as a consumer. But the gold price is what's boosting the government's or treasury's tax collections, both gold and platinum. So the uncertainty globally certainly hurts us perhaps in one pocket, but it benefits us a little on the other as government's able to provide a little bit of relief, hopefully, to some of the consumers in various policies that they may have.
0: Liam, before I let you go, can we take a look at the rand against the US dollar? The dollar basket holding strong. There's still a clear interest in trading US dollars, or at least in holding US dollars at the moment. But at the same time, the rand also still below 16.50, not giving back too much against the greenback and strengthening against the other major currencies as well. What do we make of the rand's resilience in this week that has an interest rate decision coming?
21: I think it can be attributed to a number of things. I'm not sure we have enough time to go through all of it, but high commodity prices, good tax collections by the government, a credible central bank, Operation Vulindlela coming through with their growth and policy reforms. We've seen a number of things slowly speeding up that flywheel. And I think that we're experiencing it, that even with this this risk off in a global context, the rand is holding quite steady. And that's a pretty good measure of where South Africa is at the moment, especially in an environment that's, to an extent, favoring emerging markets. We're benefiting for a change.
0: It's always nice to be on the receiving end of some positive market movements, and hopefully those market movements will continue. For now, we'll have to leave the conversation on that note. Liam Dawson, Portfolio Manager at Portfolio Metrics, joining us to share his thoughts on markets and some of the driving factors behind them.
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4: 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But more importantly, love requires time. 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And if you're looking, maybe even time to find the one you love. 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And the good news is, if you invest early, time gives you money. And then money gives you more time to do the things you love. And don't you love that about investing? Ellen Gray, long-term investing. Ellen Gray is an authorized FSP.
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0: We've seen an increase in the number of artificial intelligence use cases. One of those use cases in particular has been the rising popularity in voice agents. You get a phone call. On the other end of the phone call is not a human being, but an AI recorded voice that is trying to sell you something. I, for one, am not too pleasantly surprised by this development, and I can imagine a lot of South Africans share that view. So much so that the Information Regulator of South Africa is equally concerned about certain aspects around the use of artificial intelligence in voice agents. We're going to be taking a look at this in a bit more detail with the Senior Manager for AI Analysis at the Information Regulator of South Africa, Langitemba Mazibu, who joins me on the line now to see what we make of this. Langi, lovely having you on the show. Thanks so much for taking the time. What presents the greatest concern for the Information Regulator around the use of artificial intelligence in voice agents?
23: Good evening. Thank you, Jamie, and good evening to your listeners. The biggest challenge we have is looking at these AI agents is where they collect this information from. You know, you'll see from Section 12 of POPIA that they are obligated to collect the personal information directly from data subjects. So if they're using this information, where are they collecting this information from? Because we know that AI agents can be powerful, but the underlying data is what drives them.
0: Langi, aside from the data collection, I'd imagine in line with Papia, we're also looking at the use of that data, because that then speaks to whether or not I consented to giving of that data. And that's a whole separate conversation that we've had around Papia and what it is that marketing particular and cold call agents are allowed to do. Where does AI then kind of fit into this? Because it doesn't necessarily absolve them from responsibility if a business is using AI simply because there's no agent on the other side.
23: You know, it doesn't. I think we've seen this move because previously you would have people calling and it was deemed that it was fine and you could market to people using the telephone, but that is electronic communication, and there's a Section 69 of POPIA that governs the use of electronic communications when you are marketing directly to people. I mean, even Section 11(1)(a) of POPIA, it requires you to get the consent of anyone you want to, whose personal information you want to process. That includes collection, sharing, and selling of this personal information. And a lot of times we just give away this information on our apps and the like.
0: Langi, can we take a look at how businesses should be responsibly deploying artificial intelligence solutions, particularly where it relates to things like PAPIA and the role that the information regulator plays in the South African context. We've already looked to address the issue of unwarranted spam calls, and the last thing we'd want is to have this turn into more of that with no clear direction on perhaps how we should be approaching this. Businesses that are out there that are looking to deploy AI agents, what should they be doing to safeguard those that they engage with and how it is that they use AI?
23: Indeed, they should just make sure that they comply with the 8 conditions for lawful processing of personal information. This includes also looking at Regulation 41B, which requires that these companies conduct a personal information impact assessment. This involves looking at all the personal information that you'll be processing and all what impacts will there be to that information, will they be adverse or not, and just following the prescripts of PAPIA in terms of Section 69 as well.
0: Certainly some important concerns being raised by the information regulator around the responsible deployment of artificial intelligence where it relates to businesses. We're going to be keeping an eye on this and seeing how it is that this would potentially impact South Africans going forward. For now, I'll leave the conversation on that note. Langi Temba Mazibu, Senior Manager for AI Analysis at the Information Regulator of South Africa, joining us to take a look at how it is that AI should be processed or should be handled by businesses. We're going to be going into the second half of this particular conversation, looking at the business aspects of it and how businesses should be dealing with it from their perspective. And for that, I'm joined on the line by Managing Director of Worldwide Works, Arthur Goldstuck, to see if we can make sense of this. Arthur, lovely having you on the show. Thanks so much for taking the time. You just heard my conversation with the information regulator around the responsible use cases for artificial intelligence, particularly in the business context. From a business perspective, I suppose, let's talk how realistic some of these expectations are and what businesses should be doing from their responsibilities perspective.
5: Hey, Jimmy. How are you doing?
0: Good, thanks. How are you, Arthur?
5: Good, thank you. I was very impressed with the information regulator's perspective because it really encapsulates how we need to be looking at AI in terms of communication between companies and their customers.
0: Arthur, where does the company or the companies that are using AI, where do they start to kind of fall short, or perhaps where do they start to misuse AI that could potentially have organizations like the information regulator concerned?
5: At the moment, the biggest problem is when the companies believe that AI simply replaces a call center or a contact center and replaces humans communicating with humans. Because when they take that approach, it tends to be trying to save money, simply trying to cut down on staff costs, instead of looking at how do they use AI to enhance the communication between humans and other human beings. So when they go with the first approach, they do fall foul of protection of personal information, but they also fall foul of business strategy in general, because the customer does not trust a business that calls them pretending to be human and they turn out to be AI. They also don't trust them when the human doesn't have an option of defaulting the call to another human being. So it's a strategic issue as much as it's a technology issue.
0: Arthur, from a business perspective, what are some of the opportunity sets that exist for AI if we are to assess, I suppose, the use cases that are being implemented at the moment? If we're looking at that broadly from being able to improve systems, enhance efficiencies, where does the business proposition sit in favor of the use of AI?
5: There are three industries that will benefit massively in the coming years if they use it effectively, efficiently, and in a human-oriented way. And that is the banking and insurance industry, or let's say financial services in general, the healthcare sector, massive opportunity to bring healthcare advice, but also responsiveness to ordinary people in a way that's not possible before. So those are the two major sectors. But in general, any company that has a large customer base and uses contact centers to contact their customers, so what they call business process outsourcing, that entire industry has the opportunity to become far more responsive and far more human. Because right now, you get a call from a call center, a human being calling you and reading from a script. That is far worse than an AI that can adapt as it goes along. So you can enhance both the humans and the AIs in that whole industry and make that industry more effective, but also more acceptable, because most people hate getting a call from a telemarketer who's reading from a script. Now imagine that telemarketer can become even more human, or actually become human as opposed to just being someone reading from a script. That's what AI allows them to become. So AI actually enhances the human being, doesn't replace the human being. And when you use AI to replace the human being, that's when you lose the customer trust.
0: Speaking of customer trust, Arthur, before I let you go, I want to take a look at how important that is in terms of safeguarding consumers and protecting consumers, because we know that artificial intelligence in all its hype at the moment could potentially be used, or misused rather, for nefarious purposes, and that poses quite a security risk as well, given how quickly this is advancing and how some AIs even store information. If we look at that and we look at kind of the overall data protection implications and that around the consumers and businesses, AI, should it remain part of these businesses, or should we be taking a more careful approach as to how it is that we implement it in business?
5: Jimmy, you hit the nail on the head with regard to AI being used for nefarious purposes and therefore people losing trust in AI. But what that does is highlights the need to build trust into the process from the start. So any company using AI must look at how they incorporate trust, how it becomes part of the fabric of what they do, as opposed to what you would call a bolt-on. So it's got to be built in and not bolted on. Because once you bolt it on, you've actually lost the trust of the customer.
0: Having to think about how it is that we use artificial intelligence in businesses is becoming ever more critical and important, especially as businesses continue to advance and advance their own objectives. We'll have to leave the conversation on that note. Thanks so much to Managing Director at Worldwide Works, Arthur Goldstuck, for joining us to take a look at the use of artificial intelligence by businesses in everyday engagements, particularly for voice agents that are contacting South African consumers.
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0: The latest proposals by National Treasury related to public procurement regulation amendments have been out in the public for comment. That window of comment closed a little earlier in this month. We're going to be taking a look at this in a bit more detail and trying to unpack the potential implications of these latest draft proposals. I'm joined on the line by Executive Director at the Center for Development and Enterprise, Anne Bernstein, to see if we can make sense of this. Anne, lovely having you on the show as always. Thanks so much for taking the time. Give us an overview and perhaps a background around the particular draft regulations that have been put forward here, and perhaps how they differ from what we currently have in place around the Public Procurement Act.
26: Good evening. Public procurement is really important, and there's no authoritative estimate, but At least 500 billion rand is spent by the state and state-owned entities every year. And this is not just a financial issue. This is how government buys the goods that we need as a society. It affects what textbooks we get. Do we get them on time? Do we get them at a decent price? It affects, does the hospital have machines? Does it have the medicines you need? You know, does the municipality get the fuel for the buckies to fix your water pipe? So this is a very important issue, and it has been a singular failure in many respects in the country until now. We don't buy well, we buy at very high costs, and often there are enormous delays which push up the costs and all sorts of things that go wrong. So the Treasury has come with these draft regulations, and I should immediately say there are some things, we're not wholesale rejecting this, we've looked at it very carefully. There are some things like greater transparency that are good reforms, and we would support those. But we're very concerned about the provisions for preferential procurement. And we think these are complex and they are going to push up the costs of procurement throughout the state system. So there are really two issues that you should ask yourself. The one is, how simple are these procurement rules? Do you and I understand them? Does the average official understand them in Rustenburg? Or in some part of a great big SOE. So are they simple? Now, simple is very important, because when you introduce complexity, there's this decision, there's this uncertainty, there's this delay, or there are these three people you have to get their okay on. At each stage of that complexity, opportunities for delay and for corruption come in. So you have to think about simplicity, and you have to think about value for money. This is how they spend our tax money, and we've got to get value for money because we have an expanding population and we don't have a lot of money. So those are the criteria one needs to think about when looking at the new draft regulations.
0: And this is clearly an important issue that we do need to address. We know, as you've highlighted, some of the problems we've experienced in the past. How far does this draft policy go in addressing this, and where does the policy perhaps miss some of the key things that we've been made aware of in our investigations in the past as to where public procurement has been lacking?
26: Well, we're very concerned about the preferential procurement provisions of these draft new regulations. We think they increase complexity, they increase opportunities for corruption, they're going to be expensive and difficult to implement. So there are three different ones. These are very complex, so I don't want to go into the detail because people will get lost in the detail. But in our view, the government should substantially reconsider the proposed regulations. They're proposing set-asides for certain kinds of people and firms. They've changed the requirements of the BEE provisions that everybody's been working towards, of, for example, majority black-owned companies. They're now saying they have to be 100% black-owned companies if they're going to qualify. There are various, I can bore you all with some of the detail, but essentially we're saying reconsider the set-asides. These are inherently inefficient and shouldn't be used. We should ditch pre-qualification. In other words, if you don't qualify, you don't even have a chance to tender for some item the state wants. We're saying this is a terrible approach to procurement. It will reduce competition and therefore prices will go up. We're saying abandon the compulsory subcontracting model. So if you get a tender over 100 million rand, they can ask you, after they've done a feasibility study, that there are three or more companies that could tender for subcontracting an enormous proportion of this big tender of 100 million. We're saying this is going to drive up costs dramatically. So there are a whole lot of areas, especially with regard to preferential procurement, we're saying this is the wrong road to go. We're going to make things more complex, and we're not going to put South Africa on a better route to spending that $500 billion every year so that we get value for money.
0: More complex is certainly what we don't want. And before I let you go, I want to take a look at how this potential draft aligns with the Organization for Economic Cooperation and Development standards, the OECD standards that we see being applied globally. Does this push us closer towards that alignment, or does this potentially push us further away and simply shift the goalposts?
26: Well, I don't know the OECD sort of standard. Yeah, we didn't look at that. We looked at the detail of this 102-page set of draft regulations to try and really understand what they were trying to do and whether we thought this would help the country. You know, the bottom line is that the fastest way to empower the largest numbers of black South Africans is to have a state that works and not one mired in corruption or hamstrung by complicated, time-consuming procurement processes that seek first and foremost to funnel resources to favored constituencies. You know, one of the lessons we need to learn from the last 25 years is that if you have a policy, say procurement, and then you load onto it not just how to procure, but other social policies as well, who to procure to, women-owned companies, 100% black-owned companies, small businesses, you know, you can go through a long list, disabled people, veterans. Now, these might be people we do want as a society to assist, but don't do it through procurement in this way. It makes it very difficult to know how we get value for money. And so we're really saying this is the wrong approach in the preferential procurement area. There are some positives, like greater transparency overall, but this is the wrong approach to deal with how we spend so much money, and that affects so many millions of South Africans.
0: The basis is simple. We would like a state that works, because a working state is one that looks after its people. We'll have to leave the conversation on that note. Executive Director for the Center of Development and Enterprise, Anne Bernstein, joining us to take a look at the latest draft regulations around public procurement that have been put forward by National Treasury, and trying to make sense of what it is that they aim to achieve.
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0: The world of agriculture is undergoing a fundamental shift in how it is that we are reading the agricultural landscape, and that could mean a whole new set of considerations that we have to be confronted with, or that we have to deal with. We're going to be taking a look at this in a bit more detail with the team at Nedbank Agri. I'm joined on the line by the head of sales at Nedbank Agriculture, Daniel Rousseau, to take a look at this and see what to make of it. Daniel, lovely having you on the show as always. Thanks so much for taking the time. Now, I saw a piece recently where you mentioned that the agricultural landscape in particular is moving away from, I suppose, what we'd call a cyclical disruption to what would be a permanent change. And I could quite easily argue that with all of the geopolitical things happening around the world, many industries are facing that. But why is it so different in the agricultural landscape?
1: Yeah, thanks, Jimmy. I think we just need to perhaps step one step back and look like one generation back in 1996, where we still had the agri marketing boards. That was single channel marketing, and you know, production and price risk were largely addressed, you know, through that marketing boards. But that also limited, I believe, productivity and innovation. Now, that was abolished in 1996. So basically, one generation faced all these changes and challenges. And I think that's why, you know, it

0: And then, equally important, given that we're a net exporter, is the changing trade dynamics and logistical challenges that we face. And we must remember that we doubled our production since 1996. So there's a lot more pressure on our infrastructure and especially our ports as well. And we know that that can change very quickly. I mean, you just see what happened in the world the last 2 years. And without that safety net that we had previously through the marketing boards. And then at the same time, we do see, and that's also now, I think, more long-term nature, is our ESG reporting that will come through. It's actually with us currently as a listed company. So ESG and traceability and reporting, that's definitely, I believe, one of the major changes. And then obviously linking to that as well is the changing consumer demand. And that can actually be seen as a barrier to market access as well.
1: Daniel, I want to look at that consumer demand as well, because it links into conversations around the ESG, around expectations. Consumers, not just locally, but internationally in the export markets as well, have become a lot more stringent around their expectations, their requirements, the things that they look for out of the agricultural sector. We look for things like sustainably farmed produce. We look for things that speak to traceability, as you mentioned earlier, around, especially where it relates to animal farming and all of those areas of agriculture. How much of the consumer element of it is influencing some of these other factors and reshaping the industry as well?
0: Oh, definitely. I think that is real. Not just locally, but also abroad. As I said, we're a net exporter. And we see customers becoming more demanding and also a lot more, having a lot more expectation in terms of, you know, how food is produced. And they become a lot more selective as well. So we do see growth being driven more by value rather than volume, especially in the overseas markets. So consumers are definitely looking for products and experiences, you know, to fit their specific lifestyle, talking about value and budget as well. And there's also a lot more competition in the market with alternative products and different categories of products. So naturally, like technology, social media, also impacting and influencing consumer behavior. But then, yeah, if you look at sustainability, that's actually now also a business imperative. It is not just consumer driven. So it's becoming more clear now that I believe agri is entering like a new phase where sustainability, traceability, and also reporting are shifting more from compliance requirements to basically core drivers of competitiveness, talking about market access. So changing consumer demand, I believe, is central to this shift. We do see buyers placing more emphasis on provenance, transparency, verifiable production practices, as you alluded to as well. So yeah, traceability as a result thereof is becoming a market access requirement rather than voluntary enhancements. So yeah, at farm level, this increasing the need for more reliable data and, I believe, more auditable supply chain information as well.
1: Daniel, before I let you go, how then does this influence your positioning as a financial institution? As Nedbank Agri, your responsibility as Nedbank Commercial as well sits in being able to support these businesses in the agricultural landscape as they go through these transitions. How then does that transition inform how, as an institution, you have to transition to accommodate and to adapt to the environment?
0: Oh, definitely. I believe financial institutions have a very critical and important role to play in this whole transition process. We had an interesting discussion at ACBIS Congress specifically around funding this transition. And, you know, yeah, talking about traditional lending alone will not be able to support the scale of transformation required. So we need to do things differently. So I believe that the future of agricultural finance and what we're also currently busy with is increasingly partnership driven, combining more commercial or typically commercial bank funding with more development finance institutions that typically developmental funding, and linking that to government guarantees and private capital as well. So this whole partnership idea is becoming more important. And in this basically evolving environment, the role of the bank becomes not only financial, but also enabling. And I think that's an important aspect that

0: I mean, not always talking about, but we've got the ability, to direct capital towards investment in sustainable practices and, typically fund where we believe the market needs to go to. But then also helping producers meet these shifting reporting requirements and supporting investment, especially in climate adaptation technology. So, yeah, we can't underestimate the role of financial institutions in this whole transformation process.
1: The world of agriculture is evolving, and identifying how it is that that evolution fits into your business, but also into your offering, is what sets the service providers apart in terms of how it is that they look after those respective markets. We'll have to leave this conversation on that note. Head of sales at Nedbank Agriculture, Daniel Rousseau, joining us to take a look at the fundamental changes that are taking place in the world of agriculture.
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1: It is Property Tuesday, and with the impending Monetary Policy Committee meeting outcome set to be delivered this week, we are not sure whether to anticipate an interest rate hike, an interest rate cut, or an interest rate hold. That, however, does have ramifications for property owners. We're going to be taking a look at the potential outcomes and how they could potentially influence the property landscape. Joined on the line by the head of property finance at Rawson's Property Group, Leonard Kondowe, to take a look at this and see what to make of it. Leonard, lovely having you on the show. Thanks so much for taking the time. Let's perhaps get an overview of where the property market finds itself at the moment. We have just come off a 25 basis point hike in the last MPC meeting that was held 2 months ago. What has that done to the property market?
11: Yeah, first of all, thank you so much, Jimmy, for having me here. Honestly speaking, because I mean, we are South African consumers, we've been through a lot, the pause that we had has definitely tried to help easing people's anxieties and trying to understand exactly where we were and what needs to be done in terms of how they can manage their finances. Because as it is now, we are truly, truly going through a lot in terms of, you know, the levels of expenses and the things, how things have just been going up and up. And yeah, that's something that has really, really affected most. But as we are now, this is where we are, and we're expecting that this decision that's going to happen now, it should be maybe a positive one for all.
1: Speaking of that decision, Leonard, we know that a lot of the commentary around the decision from the central bank's perspective is the prioritization of inflation targeting, and we know that we've readjusted our inflation targeting from the midpoint of 4.5% that's been around since democracy's dawn right down to 3%. That has certainly had some interesting implications on how it is that we view the inflation conversation. What does that kind of pressure do for a housing market that is already contending with lower economic growth, contending with difficult income levels in the country? What does a readjustment there do for the housing market broadly, especially if we're looking at interest rates?
11: Yeah, so Jimmy, what is important, if you look at the current inflation that we are currently facing as a country, a lot of these are actually external factors that are causing this. A lot of these are something that we cannot control. And this has got a major impact in terms of how our central bank manages the situation. Remember, their mandate is to make sure there's price stability and financial stability as well, which is important for the economy itself. But remember, their mandate is to make sure that we've got a currency that is actually still valued at competitive level. And also what is important is that they cannot forget that they need to make sure that whatever decision they make, it does help in terms of balancing the sustainable economic growth of South Africa, which we badly, badly need right now. So the new policy that they are taking, and in terms of the new inflation targeting and all that, we're hoping that that should sort of work in favor of us as we move forward. And we're hoping, because a lot of the factors that are affecting our inflation levels right now, Jimmy, are external matters. If you look at it, which our policymakers have got no control right now, that they cannot really change that. So we're hoping that the new policy and the new targeting, that should work. And we're hoping that maybe this, as we go forward, a lot of these factors would be positive for the business environment and also for the property sector as well. Remember, once inflation goes out of hand, of course, the Reserve Bank will be forced to tighten the, you know, the interest rate and the monetary policies and all that to make sure that, you know, they stabilize the economy itself. That in itself, the higher the interest rate, it becomes even harder for consumers that are already highly, highly indebted, and it becomes even higher for the consumers. And then that affects your levels of affordability. That means fewer and fewer people will be able to afford, you know, properties. In that case, I promise you, it becomes even a whole lot more or harder for even new first-time buyers, you know, people trying to enter the property market, and even the tenants themselves, it becomes even harder. So there has to be policies that should work in favor of everybody else, and not forgetting, of course, that it should be a well-structured economy whereby things are managed, and the economy should also be able to grow as well to sustain everybody.
1: Leonard, let's take a look at the decision itself. We know that at this stage we're all speculating whether we'll get an interest rate hike, an interest rate hold. It seems highly unlikely that we'll get an interest rate decrease, but let's look at the decision itself. In the event of an interest rate hike, we have been at higher rates before as an economy, as a country. We don't want to go back to higher rates if it is at all avoidable, but how much pressure can the housing market withstand if we are to stare down the barrel of the worst case scenario being an interest rate hike here?
11: Yeah, you're right, Jimmy. I think we sometimes forget that there were times whereby we had an interest rate of up to like 25%, which we definitely do not want to go there. But if you look at it, the higher interest rate, to be honest, Jimmy, it's not good for the economy. It's not good for actually the housing sector, as it were, because the higher the interest rate, you know, the fewer people would be able to afford getting mortgages to buy these properties. And that puts enormous pressure on the industry itself. And remember, a lot of these properties, they are mortgaged, and if people can't afford to repay their mortgages, so you'll find a whole lot of, you know, foreclosures and all that. And also that limits as well, it does limit the new entrants into the property markets, and, you know, it subdues the activities on the market itself, and that becomes a challenge which we don't want, and would like to make to see an economy or an industry and a sector that is thriving, whereby interest rates are well managed and also in a favorable ranges.
1: Leonard, before I let you go, can we take a look at the best case scenario? How do we encourage the property market through the use of mechanisms like the interest rate? Obviously, the logical choice here is an interest rate decrease, I'd imagine, but at the same time, property markets have been quite resilient, especially the residential property market of late. How do we continue to encourage that resilience and that growth in that space?
11: Yeah, so it's important, as you rightly said, Jimmy, that, you know, that resilience has to continue. But it can only continue, Jimmy, if the activities keep on happening. Because, I mean, remember, if the rates are high, obviously even the developers will find it harder to sell new units, and which means you have a lot of deferred developments and all that. And that's just got a ripple effect for the people that contribute in that sector as well. So a whole lot of people that depends in that industry, you know, the laborers and the people that provide the services, they'll find it harder, the contractors, even to contribute to the economy. So the property sector has indeed been resilient, and the reason why it has been, if you look at it, our interest rates has been well managed, and we have been doing well compared to where we were, because as I said before, we've reached 25% at one point, we should want to go, and right now, and I would say that we need to continue and see how best we can contribute in the best possible way that rates should have to be maintained, and maintained in affordable way right now. And things that may not be easy, I know, considering where we are right now economically, but it has to be managed in that sense.
1: The interest rate landscape is set to potentially change come Thursday, but that has long-term ramifications on the property sector. Hopefully nothing too severe, nothing that the market can't handle at this stage. We'll have to see how that rates decision impacts the property sector as we go forward. For now, Head of Property Finance at the Rawson's Property Group, Leonard Kondowe, joining us to take a look at the potential implications of interest rate adjustments on the property market.
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1: That's the update for today, folks. Before we go, I've just seen some interesting news that have hit the official channels around the Public Investment Corporation. We've confirmed from at least three verifiable sources, according to the team at Currency News, that the PIC, the Public Investment Corporation, has seen even more resignations to their board. If you remember, we looked at this when we initially got the two non-executive resignations confirmed. We looked into this particular matter. The chairman of the PIC's board, also the Deputy Minister of Finance, Dr. David Masondo, held a town hall on Friday confirming that things were in order around all of the matters that were concerning the Public Investment Corporation. That town hall was held with PIC employees. As it stands today, it looks as though we've seen another four resignations to the PIC board, effectively leaving the 11-member board down to just five members, of which the chairman of the board is included in that list. We're going to see if we can dig into this and follow up on this as the week continues. For now, it is coming up to 7 o'clock, which means Greg Host is standing by with the latest round of evening news, followed by Michael Abramson and the Top Sport team. It also means from my side, good night.

0: Thank you so much, Jimmy. A national inquiry on GBV and IDAC head appears at the Matlanga Commission. Good day to you. The Human Rights Commission is calling on survivors of gender-based violence and femicide, the families of survivors, civil society organizations and academics to submit written and oral submissions to take part in a joint national inquiry. Commission spokesperson Wisani Baloyi.
1: The criminal system's response, GBVF, requires a coordinated, survivor-centered and accountable approach involving law enforcement agencies, prosecution services, courts, health services, social support services, community structures, and other relevant stakeholders. Concerns relating to the delayed reporting processes, barriers experienced by survivors when accessing justice institutions, inconsistent victim support services, continue to require urgent examination and systemic intervention.
0: The head of the Investigating Directorate Against Corruption, Andrea Johnson's, invoked her constitutional right against self-incrimination during her testimony at the Matlanga Commission. She says the NPA is dealing with a matter in which she's been implicated in alleged criminal conduct following the testimony of Hawks Colonel Quibus Wolofsa and Captain Mark McLean, as well as Witness O from Crime Intelligence. Johnson, who began her testimony before the Commission today, is expected to return tomorrow.
2: I hold a view that the Commission's fact-finding mandate does not override my constitutional protection against self-incrimination under any circumstances. For these reasons, this affidavit is submitted to place my position in regard to the testimony of the witnesses identified above formally before the Commission.
0: Police in Plettenberg Bay in the Western Cape say a public violence docket has been opened after incidents of violence against alleged undocumented foreign nationals. Police say members responded to a group who'd gathered at a barber shop and then allegedly set a container on fire. Vehicles were also pelted with stones. Public order police were dispatched and the group dispersed. No arrests have been made, and police will remain in the area until the situation is stabilized. Political battle between U.S. President Donald Trump and New York City Mayor Zoran Mamdani has escalated into an international dispute over whether the Israeli Prime Minister Benjamin Netanyahu could be arrested if he visited New York for the UN General Assembly in September. Mamdani recently called Netanyahu a war criminal and argued that the Prime Minister should face accountability at the International Criminal Court, which has issued an arrest warrant for him in relation to alleged war crimes committed in Gaza. Mamdani says he was exploring his legal options around a potential arrest of the Israeli Prime Minister.
3: We're speaking about someone who's the subject of an International Criminal Court arrest warrant. And he's the subject of this arrest warrant for alleged crimes against humanity, for war crimes, and he's the architect of the genocide against Palestinians in Gaza as Israel's prime minister. These are not facts of my personal assessment, they are facts of public record. And I believe that when someone is charged with an International Criminal Court warrant, it's something that should be taken seriously, whether it's Benjamin Netanyahu or it's Vladimir Putin or whomever else. What I've also made clear is that my administration will follow all applicable local laws.
0: Meanwhile, Trump hit back on social media, saying Netanyahu would not be arrested in any way, shape or form were he to visit the U.S. The U.S. is not a signatory to the Rome Statute. Israel's ambassador to the UN, Danny Danon, also denounced Mamdani during the General Assembly's official commemoration of International Nelson Mandela Day.
4: The same mayor who continues to fuel anti-Semitism across New York. And now, the same mayor who threatens Israel's prime minister with arrest powers he does not have. Mr. Mamdani, you have chosen the opposite of democracy. You have chosen collaboration with terror. Well, Mr. Mamdani, I have news for you. Your threat has no legal basis. We all know that the United States is not a member of the ICC.
0: The U.S. ambassador to the UN, Mike Waltz, also called the mayor's comments political theater, noting the U.S. is not a member of the International Criminal Court. The top story, the Human Rights Commission is calling on survivors of gender-based violence and femicide, the families of survivors, civil society organizations and academics to submit written and oral submissions to take part in a joint national inquiry. That's SAFM News. I'm Greg Huss.
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11: Thank you so much to Jimmy Moyaha, also to Greg Host. Greg will be back with more news for you in just under an hour's time at 8 o'clock. Welcome to the show tonight. Very exciting show we have for you. It's a Tuesday. We are on the money. Tonight we will look at how Spain managed to return to the top of world football. Vamos a la capital de España. We're going to the capital of Spain, to Madrid, to find out how the Spanish team were received when they arrived back in their home country. There was also Formula One, Mercedes and Kimi Antonelli returning to winning ways. We spoke about the box and the under-20s last night. Tonight we'll have the Formula One discussion. The big one, however, is Banyana Banyana back on the continent. They start their WAFCON campaign next week when they take on Tanzania around this time. We'll obviously feature that extensively on our show tonight. And also news that has come in a short while ago, a very, very prominent English referee has decided to call it quits, citing all the pressures of refereeing at the moment in the world of soccer, and just saying there's just too much pressure. The scrutiny is intense and it's pretty constant. The pressure is intense as well. So Anthony Taylor has called it a day. I'll give you a little bit more detail on that in a little while. So last night I asked you a question that many of you got right. Charles de Quetelera being the only man to score against Spain and to effectively put a little bit of damage into Spain's incredible defensive record. They are on a fantastic winning streak. They're the only side that went unbeaten at World Cup 2026. So tonight I thought I'll make it a little bit more challenging for you, because I know my listeners like the mixture of questions. Some of them are very easy, some of them are very hard, some of them are somewhere in the middle. I think tonight's sort of somewhere in the middle, a little bit harder than last night. Let's see how you do. So my question on World Cup 2026. So at World Cup 2026, the Netherlands, Ghana, and England, in that order. Netherlands first, then Ghana, then England, were the only three countries to achieve this at World Cup 2026. What am I talking about? It's a little bit of a strange question. I have given you clues in previous shows, so some of you will get it right. But you need to think just a little bit out the box. So at World Cup 2026, Netherlands, Ghana, and England, in that order, Netherlands first, Ghana second, and England third, were the only three countries at the World Cup to achieve something in this particular World Cup of 2026. What was it? If you don't get it right tonight, I will give you another clue that will really help you. But I'm going to keep it a little bit more vague just to see how you do. I'm sure some of you will get it right. So Netherlands first, then Ghana, then England. What did they achieve that no other country managed? 0860-002032 or 0614-104-107 for text messages and voice notes. X us at SAFM Radio, or you can X me at Memory Mentalist. 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
12: Anyhow, we can talk rugby right now, and let's go to our rugby correspondent, Kgotso Sello. Rassie has, over this past 3 weeks, blooded so many different players. He's got strength in depth in pretty much every position. He's got players who can play in multiple positions as well.
13: You whitewash a team by over 40 points, and it's still not good enough.
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13: So it just tells you, you know, where the South African rugby is at this present moment. I mean, all the matches that they've played now, they've recorded over 40 points, and that's what's keeping us atop of the Southern Hemisphere group. The amount of points that we scored so far in every match, we've rotated teams drastically. You know, 13 changes 1 week, 11 changes the other week, etc., etc.
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11: Let's get into that story I was mentioning for you a little earlier. Anthony Taylor, referee of football, has been in a career that's been pretty extensive over 20 years. He reffed 831 matches, 163 of them internationals, and he's decided to call it quits, citing the intense pressure of the role. He says the time right now is to step aside, looking forward to transitioning to the next chapter of his career. He also said officiating at the elite level has been an immense privilege, but the pressure is intense and the scrutiny is constant. In total, he reffed 668 matches in the professional game in England. He had a 14-year career internationally. He was formerly a prison officer, and he was shortlisted to referee the 2022 World Cup final, but was discounted because of political tensions between England and finalist Argentina. So he has called quits on that particular part of his career and moving on to something different. What I think we might do in a future show is get one of our current referees, maybe referee Makalima or perhaps Abongile Tom or one of the referees who are currently refereeing, and maybe get them on either online or in studio to talk about the pressures of refereeing, because it must be incredibly intense for Anthony Taylor, who's still relatively young at 47, to call it a day. So that's something we will follow up on for you and let you know in a future show. Rugby news. Plans for rugby's inaugural 16-team Club World Cup have been pushed back to June 2029. Organisers still aiming to stage the final before the British and Irish Lions tour of New Zealand. Originally set for 2028, the tournament was delayed after an EPCR meeting, citing calendar congestion and travel costs. A scaled-down version featuring only the URC, Super Rugby, Premiership and Top 14 champions remains an option if the full format proves unworkable. In soccer news, former Mamelodi Sundowns forward Kama Biliat has offered some words of advice to his team, Scotland FC. That's Scotland with a double T, ahead of their CAF Champions League debut campaign this season. Biliat will be the most experienced squad member for the Zimbabwean champions in the competition, having won it with the Brazilians 10 years ago and also played in another final with Kaizer Chiefs in 2021. The 35-year-old says the games in Africa's premier club competition are highly tactical and require a great deal of maturity, urging his teammates not to be naive heading into it.
14: I think with the little experience that I have in Champions League, you can only control the games that you are playing and make sure you play your best football and play with a lot of maturity. It's not just the game that you can just win on the result and effort. It's tactical. It's the games that you need to be at your right state of mind, understand the opponents, understand the game, understand the times, know that we have to play forward, or we have to keep the ball, we have to recover with the ball, or we have to get in our position while we have the ball.
11: He says the club has what it takes to do well in the Champions League if what they've been doing in the ZPSL is anything to go by. He believes that they will not just be there to add numbers, but they have the ability even to make it to the group stages of the tournament.
14: And I think the club is doing very well, looking at the league right now. The way we're playing, the way we're winning, when we analyze the game, we see that there's a lot of maturity and growth as a team, and that can help us in Champions League. And I believe with this group of players, I believe with the club, I believe in the club, and we will do better. And I feel like we just have to take one game as it comes, like our coach always says, and we take one game as it comes. We want to be in the groups and then challenge ourselves to be very competitive in the group, not just being run over.
11: Scotland FC won the Zimbabwean League in just their first season in the top flight and look set to defend their title as they sit 7 points clear at the top with 11 games to go. Biliat explained that the ambition from management seeps through to the players, which keeps them pushing for more success in every game they play.
14: I think what makes us strong is the commitment that that comes from the top. Our president is very committed, supportive, and is an ambition man. We also feel that it just rubs on to everyone. We work very hard every day. We challenge ourselves to do a little bit better every day at training. To try and stay positive and not be carried away with the way that we have played so far. We are as good as our last game, and we want to have the game that we don't regret afterwards. So every time we're challenging ourselves and do better and try to do better and work hard every time at training.
11: And just letting you know, SABC will be covering those Toyota Cup matches. Firstly, the curtain raiser, which is Kaizer Chiefs Legends against Josie Masters. Joe Hoodla and myself will bring you commentary on that. Looking forward to seeing some of the great players from days gone by and seeing what skills they still possess. I'm sure plenty of skills. It's going to be a fantastic match to see the Chiefs Legends against Josie Masters. So we'll bring you that at 12 o'clock. And then the Toyota Cup proper features Chiefs against Scotland FC. Scotland FC, as you've heard, with Kama Biliat in their side. It's going to be a fantastic match as well. That kicks off at 3 o'clock, both matches at the Royal Bafokeng Stadium in the Toyota Cup, or under that banner. In the meantime, South African winger Shandre Campbell has completed a permanent move from Club Brugge to KV Kortrijk, signing a contract until 2030. The 21-year-old, who featured in the 2025 AFCON squad without playing, hopes regular minutes in Belgium's top flight will boost his Bafana Bafana prospects. He made 18 senior appearances for Bruges, mainly off the bench, but impressed in the reserves with 11 goals and 3 assists. Kortrijk, newly promoted, described him as a player bringing creativity, speed and depth. Elsewhere, UK authorities seized over £18 million worth of fake football shirts during the World Cup, warning of serious safety risks. More than 220,000 counterfeit items were recovered under Operation Block Switch, including replicas of stars like Kylian Mbappe and Erling Haaland. One Birmingham raid alone uncovered 1,618 fake strips. Police and the fire service cautioned that counterfeit kits are highly flammable, contain harmful dyes, and pose dangers, especially to children. Detective Sergeant Jamie Kirk stressed that while lower prices might tempt fans, the risk to buyers and those producing the goods are far too high. In cycling news, the BMX World Championships in Brisbane ended with drama as strong winds forced organisers to cancel Sunday's racing, leaving Saturday's results to decide the titles. Australia still came out on top, with Jesse Asmus crowned men's elite world champion, his first career rainbow jersey won on home soil. Joshua Jolly added a second gold for the host, taking the men's under-23 crown a year after his junior world title. Not the finish anyone expected, but for Asmus, Jolly and Australian BMX, a weather-hit weekend still delivered a golden ending. And some cricket news. Australia have named Pat Cummins, Josh Hazlewood and Nathan Lyon in their test squad to face Bangladesh next month, with all three returning from long injury layoffs. The 13-man squad for the two-match series in Darwin and Mackay, starting on the 13th of August, sees Scott Boland included as a fourth seamer, while Michael Neeser misses out. Australia will manage the trio carefully ahead of a packed schedule that could include 21 tests in 12 months if they reach the World Test Championship final. With Usman Khawaja now retired, a vacancy opens at the top of the order alongside Travis Head, with Jake Weatherald tipped to step in and Cameron Green or Marnus Labuschagne likely to bat at number 3. For the best digital experience, go to our website www.sabcsport.com for all your breaking news, match data, live games and competitions. Your question tonight: at the World Cup of 2026 that has just been completed, Netherlands first, then Ghana, and then England, in that order, were the only three countries to achieve this during the World Cup. What was it? Netherlands, firstly, then Ghana, then England, the only three countries to achieve this. What are we talking about? See if you can tell me. I haven't looked at the messages yet. I'll check them out during the upcoming ad break and see how many of you are close. And if you're very far away, I might just give you another clue. 0860-002032 or 0614-104-107 for text messages and voice notes. X us at SAFM Radio or X me at Memory Mentalist. Once again, Netherlands first, then Ghana, then England, in that order. They were the three countries to achieve this at the recent World Cup. What are we talking about? See if you know, let me know.
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11: Okay, your question again. I'm going to give you another clue. At the World Cup of 2026, Netherlands did it first, then Ghana, then England. I'm going to tell you it's not the entire team. It's individuals within the team. So a player or players from Netherlands did it first, then a player or players from Ghana did it second, and a player or players from England did it third. In that order: Netherlands, Ghana, England. They were the only three countries to achieve this. What are we talking about? It's not the whole team. It's a certain individual or individuals from that team that managed this. See if that clue helps you a lot. If you know the answer, message us. You know our numbers and our contact details by now. Let's get into our Formula One chat. Last night we had a pretty full show, so we weren't able to chat Formula One, but we're going to do it tonight and look back on the Grand Prix from the weekend at Spa with our Formula One correspondent. You can follow him on MotoZar, that's ZAR, on YouTube as well. Nice to have back on the show, Lufefe Maikiso. Lufefe, good to have you back. Good evening.
23: Good evening to you and your listeners, Michael, and thank you for having me once more.
11: So Spa always delivers, as they say. It's an iconic race, of one of the iconic venues on the Formula One calendar. And it certainly worked out really well for Kimi Antonelli, who's come back out of the wilderness, so to speak, and has increased his lead quite massively over the chasing pack with yet another win this season.
23: Definitely. Spa-Francorchamps has got to be top three races on the F1 calendar right now. Antonelli, geez, he's showing true character now, because obviously he's had a bit of a setback, having last won three races ago. So for him to have the mental strength to come back in the way that he did, and you saw Max Verstappen overtook him, Charles Leclerc overtook him, but he was so cunning that he was able to still retain the lead and victory, of course.
11: The amazing thing is he's still 19 years of age and will be so for another month or so until he turns 20 towards the end of August. But incredible maturity that he's shown after the setbacks that he's, as you say, experienced in the past few races. You would have thought that maybe he'll start to feel the pressure getting to him with the chasing pack closing in. But if anything, with he's made up 13 points on Lewis Hamilton this weekend. He's made up a massive distance, 25 points on George Russell. So he's looking really good after 10 races.
23: Definitely. I think at this stage, he is the favorite to win the championship. I mean, 45 points ahead of Sir Lewis is a comfortable lead going into the last race before the summer break. So after the summer break this year, fortunately, it's literally halfway through. Mm. So there'll be 11 races. Let's see. I mean, George has had some horrible luck this season.
11: Yeah.
23: But so has Antonelli, but he still managed to maintain his lead.
11: Let's talk about that. And as you say, George Russell, unfortunately, not able to finish this Grand Prix. That collision very, very early on in the race with Lewis Hamilton. Hamilton was able to finish, and in fact, finished second as it happened. But for George, obviously, points dropped, and he's been working so hard over the past few races to try and claw in that deficit. And now, just when he feels he's getting closer and he might be in with a shot, suddenly he sees, as you say, his luck running out, and Kimi Antonelli, just to rub salt into the wound, going on to win the race.
23: Yes, definitely. Look, George Russell, you can see from his interviews, his body language, that he is struggling to overcome all the challenges that he's faced with. By that, I mean psychologically. But in order to be champion, you've got to be able to face adversity. So I think he needs to dig deeper because it's also sort of letting doubt creep in that his 19-year-old, almost rookie teammate is actually doing so well while he is struggling with the car. Because in all true honesty, leave the bad luck that he's had, if you look at pure racing, wheel to wheel, Antonelli has the measure.
11: Mm. So that's something obviously to keep an eye on over the next few races, and we'll see if Antonelli has the mental fortitude to be able to make it stick. Let me ask you also about Lando Norris taking... or McLaren electing to take the grid penalty. Just talk to us about your views on that, whether you think it was a wise decision in hindsight.
23: Well, if you're going to take a power unit or parts penalty, you want to do it at the circuits that encourage overtaking. So your Spas, your Martin, your Interlagos, etc. So it was not a bad decision for them to take it now, but it's a little bit concerning because that was only round 10.
11: So in terms of that, maybe just explain to our listeners how it works and just what the grid penalty is all about, because he wasn't the only driver in the field who took the grid penalty.
23: Okay, so what happens is each driver is allowed four internal combustion engines, right? Mm-hmm. With the parts inside per season. Should you exceed that number, you will then start taking grid penalties. So he obviously has changed parts within his ICE that warranted a penalty. So there's various parts, gearboxes, etc., the core parts that make up the engine of the car.
11: Right.
23: That then qualifies you for penalty because there's a limit on how many you can use over the course of the season.
11: Would that be a team decision? Would the team have decided that, or is that a driver's individual decision?
23: I think it's a collective decision. I mean, they'll tell him, look, your parts are running out, so when do you want to take your penalty? Then he will say, okay, I'm choosing Spa because there at least I know I can make up places.
11: So it's basically up to the team and the driver to look at the calendar ahead and say, okay, this circuit, if I start at the back because it's a wider circuit and because overtaking is relatively easy compared to some of the other races, it's worth my while to do it here rather than to wait
23: at
11: for a circuit
23: Hungary,
11: that's a bit tricky.
23: Monaco, yeah. Yes, exactly.
11: All right, you've explained that fantastically for us. One more race before the summer break, Hungary this coming weekend. What can we look forward to there? Obviously a very, very different type of circuit, and then we have 3 weeks off before we go to Holland again. So what do you expect? Do you think Antonelli will ride this momentum now and increase his lead even further? Or in the season that's been very topsy-turvy with multiple winners already, are we likely to see a few more surprises this weekend?
23: Like you say, the characteristics of the Hungara ring are totally different to Spa. So you get a lot of low-speed corners at Hungary, which would probably favor the Ferrari's car, because Ferrari's got a deficit on the long straights, but in terms of the low and high-speed corners, they've got an advantage over the rest of the field. So I should think that Ferrari will be a little closer. But I do think that Antonelli has shown that he's quick at any circuit with any characteristic.
11: I was reading also that as far as Spa is concerned, it's not guaranteed to keep its place necessarily on every year on the circuit, and there's a lot of decisions that go into it. It's such an iconic venue. So what would be the reason potentially for it not being guaranteed a spot in the races that happen every year when the calendar comes out?
23: So basically now, F1 is basically taking a different direction from its original DNA, so to speak. So the traditional circuits are being removed from the calendar one by one, which is sad to see because they're being favored over street circuits for the backdrop, because now Formula 1 has always been showbiz, but the focus now that it's basically American-owned is shifting more and more in that direction, and the organizers are preferring street circuits so that they can get the aesthetics, the tourism, and the backdrop. So if that were to happen, that would really, really be sad for the original F1 fans.
11: Would there be potentially other big-name races or big-name venues that would also suffer accordingly?
23: Well, I mean, we've seen the demise of Nürburgring, Hockenheim, this year San Marino, Imola. So if you really like deep it, you can see. I mean, now Catalonia is off the calendar as of next season. Yes, this year they've got two Spanish Grand Prix, but now Madrid, which is another street circuit by the beach, is going to become the official Spanish Grand Prix. So probably they're going to get knocked back one by one, eh?
11: Well, what does that do, though, for Africa? Because I know there's a lot of competition on the African continent to try and get some Grand Prix into the calendar. South Africa are hoping that they would get a sniff of the pie, so to speak. But there's also plenty of competition from other countries on the continent. So what do these decisions do for Africa as far as Grand Prix racing is concerned?
23: Well, with the direction that they're taking now, one must assume that whichever venue they choose in Africa, whether it's a Marrakesh or a Kigali or a Cape Town. So Cape Town would be favored over a traditional circuit like Kalami, which has hosted 25 SA Grand Prix, which the history of African Formula One resides there. So as things stand, Kalami on the back foot based on the decision-making that we see and how F1 Group and Liberty Media are moving.
11: Well, lots to still unpack with you going forward. Just quickly tell us about, from your point of view, what's going to happen? Anything planned as far as events are concerned or watch-alongs for the Hungarian Grand Prix or for future Grand Prix in the calendar?
23: Yes, this year we've actually been trying to push almost every Grand Prix. The only races we didn't host were the ones in the Far East and Middle East when they were in the morning. Otherwise, for the European season, I think we've hosted every single one. So we'll be hosting again this one, a banger.
11: Okay.
23: We are, however, working with a brand, so we will be having like a bit of a private setting for this one. But when we come back after the summer break for the Dutch Grand Prix, we're going big. So people need to look out on our socials to see what's next.
11: Sounds fantastic. Lufefe, thanks so much for filling us in on everything happening with regard to Formula One. As you said, the Hungarian Grand Prix this coming weekend, and then 3 weeks off, and then we go to the Netherlands at the end of next month for...
23: And Netherlands is also off the calendar, by the way.
11: Oh, really?
23: It's the last one, yes. It's going to be replaced by... Thailand, I think, next year.
11: This conversation's getting scary and scary by the minute. We'll have to catch up with you in future events. Thanks so much for your time tonight, and always great to chat to you.
23: Same. Have a good one.
11: Thank you. That's Lufefe Mayikiso, Formula One correspondent. You can follow him on YouTube at MotoZAR. That's MotoZAR, MotoZAR on YouTube, and follow his posts and his predictions and all sorts of things in the world of motorsport if you are a fan. We're going to be chatting after the break about Spain returning to their home country, having won the World Cup for the second time. They won it, of course, in South Africa in 2010. They won it just a few days ago against Argentina in a very miserable final to end what was a really glorious event from a lot of footballing perspectives. Not to talk about the issues that happened off the field and some of the other decisions, but from a footballing spectacle, it was outstanding. But the final certainly not living up to expectation. But we'll find out how Spain were received in their home country from our correspondent there in a short while. Just a question again for you tonight, and hopefully some of you can get it right now with the clues that I've given you. At World Cup 2026, a player or players from Netherlands did it first, a player or players from Ghana did it second, and a player or players from England did it third. They were the only three countries who had players who did this. What am I talking about? In the order of Netherlands, Ghana, England, not the whole team, just individuals or an individual from each of those teams did something during this recent World Cup. What is it? What am I talking about? Our numbers again, in case you've forgotten, or in case you're a new listener, we get new listeners all the time from all over the world. 0860-002032, that's our telephone line in the studio. Or you can send us a WhatsApp text message or voice note to 0614-104-107. 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We're catching up with Spain's success at World Cup 2026 right after this break.
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11: Amakhosi family, the pre-season spectacle is here. 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

0: Muchas gracias, señor Michael. 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Es muy bueno. Sí. Todos los gentes en España es muy feliz.
1: Oh,
0: I'm
1: fantastic.
0: still learning my Spanish.
1: You did really well. That's fabulous. So what's the mood like? I'm sure I've been to Madrid a few times. I mean, it must be incredible. In the Plaza Mayor, I'm sure there's a lot of celebrations going on. How were the team received when they came home?
0: It was absolutely remarkable. Yesterday they had the parade here in Madrid, and they started in a place called Moncloa, and they took a bus ride. It took more or less about 3 hours to get to the famous Plaza Cibeles. This is the place where the national team goes to, celebrate the trophies that they win, as well as Real Madrid as well. This is a tradition for them as well. So yeah, they bestowed and graced their presence upon the stage that was there. And yeah, it was absolutely insane. The streets were filled. They're estimated to be around 2 million people that were within the vicinity of that specific place. And yeah, it was insane. I mean, just taking the bus and just walking around yesterday, the streets were just red and yellow. I mean, even it all began on it began on Sunday, to be honest,
1: Right.
0: so ever since that final whistle blew, yeah, everybody was just in party mode. And yeah, ever since that's been the case. But it all culminated yesterday, obviously, when the players arrived and they just gave their congratulations and just, extended their appreciation for the support, of course. So yeah, brilliant vibes. And yeah, the country continues to celebrate.
1: What were the watch-alongs like? I'm sure they must have had them in pretty much every major city or even some of the smaller cities around the country during the final. Just give us some idea. Were you at any of them or where were you based?
0: Yeah, absolutely, absolutely. I was lucky enough to be at one. There's an arena here in not too far in Madrid, where I stay, called the Movistar Arena. And yeah, they had one of the watch parties there. They were dotted around the city. And that was just in Madrid. I think there may have been six or seven that were free for the people. And yeah, all of them were packed to the absolute brim. The one I was at, all the seats were filled. The entire arena was filled from the ground to the top. Yeah, it was absolutely incredible. And yeah, I think, I to be honest, Michael, like, I've never seen that many people in one particular vicinity at one point in time. Like, it was absolutely crazy. They're absolutely ecstatic at the fact that they won, this second star, because for them it's been quite a kind of a topsy-turvy type of path ever since winning the World Cup in South Africa. They won it in South Africa, and then they got absolutely thumped in Brazil, losing obviously famously to the Netherlands, that 5-1. And then yeah, they didn't do any better in 2018, losing to Russia. And then yeah, 2022 as well, they got knocked out by Morocco. So it's been underwhelming World Cup wise ever since they won in 2010. So yeah, for them they weren't really expecting much, but they were absolutely over the moon when it became, reality for them. So yeah, it was crazy.
1: For the players' parade, I know you mentioned that there's extensive things happening in the capital, right in the center of the country. But are there plans for the players also to visit some of the other big cities like Barcelona, like some of the cities in the south, Valencia, Sevilla, and those sort of places? Or is it all kept sort of in the capital?
0: Yeah, no, I think it's going to be very Madrid centric in that sense. I don't think they're going to go anywhere else, or not from anything that I've heard, because as you know, the football season, the club football season, is going to start pretty soon. So I mean, some clubs have already started preparations with the preseasons. So yeah, they want to get obviously these players that went very deep into the World Cup some rest and make sure that they get, the necessary time off in order to come back in supreme and prime condition when they come back for the new season. So I don't think they're going to go to any of the other cities in the north, in the south. And yeah, I think, yeah, it's going to be it was very much a Madrid thing. And yeah, that's just how it's going to be, unfortunately. But from what I've seen from videos and from what some of my other colleagues across the country have shown me, like, it's been crazy ever since as well in the other cities. I mean, they said some of my friends sent me videos from Sevilla, some from Galicia, Vigo, Coruña as well. So yeah, they're enjoying it regardless whether or not the players come. It's of no consequence to them, and they're just more happy about the fact that, Spain are champions once again. And yeah, they're just accumulating a massive haul of trophies over the 21st century.
1: Let me ask you about your experience.

0: experiences. You were in the Americas and you had an opportunity to taste the World Cup atmosphere at first sight, so to speak. Just tell us a little bit about your experiences. What was it like? What was the atmosphere like? What was the travel like also going from venue to venue?
1: Yeah, I mean, it's you know, we from where you are from home. I mean, when the World Cup was in South Africa, I was quite young. I was 12 years old. Mm-hmm. I'm giving away my age, but yeah, it's I still can remember it, and it was very good. But I felt like I didn't experience it properly, you know. Although I was lucky enough to go to a few games, but this going to this World Cup, covering it in this way, being so present, and especially following Bafana in that way, and watching them make history, for me was just a once in a lifetime experience. And I think I'm still kind of processing it now that the World Cup is fully over and the coverage of everything has now kind of died down. I'm processing it all really right now. But yeah, it was incredible being able to see the world and experience football through so many lenses, as far as, you know, nations are concerned and how people consume football. I mean, being in Mexico, I don't think I've ever seen a country that's so into their national team before, especially, I mean, in the World Cup, you'd understand so, but yeah, they love it so much. Even on the days that they don't play, it's like the whole city, Mexico City, wherever you go, Monterrey, wherever you go, Guadalajara, they have these jerseys. Maybe the Americans experience it in a different way, but when it's time for game time and match day, yeah, everybody is has their regalia on, everybody has their shirts in. I was lucky enough to be in Atlanta when on the day that they were playing. They weren't playing in Atlanta, but yeah, the people of Atlanta were still embracing it tremendously. So yeah, it was an absolutely once in a lifetime experience, and you'd know as well from covering many extensively. It's something you only understand when you experience it.
0: Yeah.
1: So yeah, I feel very lucky to have been there and to understand how big this tournament is and how much it means to so many people. So yeah, fantastic, and one that I will not be taking for granted. The travel towards the end was a bit was taking a toll on me.
0: Good, yeah.
1: Checking in and out of the airports, but yeah, wouldn't it's part of the experience and wouldn't have changed it for anything else.
0: Absolutely. I remember very fondly my situation during 2010. I was lucky enough to be based obviously in Joburg, which meant every day there was either a match at Soccer City or a match at Ellis Park or a match at Loftus. So I pretty much had a match every single day. I remember I once went down to Durban to do, I think it was Nigeria, Argentina in Durban, but all the other games I did were here upcountry, and there were so many games to do. I think I did something like 21 games during that World Cup. So that was absolutely fantastic. Just want to ask you about your exact involvement. So what was your involvement with it? Did you have to do interviews during build-ups on the match day itself and post reports and all that sort of thing? Just give us a bit of an insight into what your work situation was like.
1: Yeah, for sure. So we'd prepare content or just need to have a general idea of what we'd do for news reports, you know, from, you know, that perspective, wherever we might be, whatever the game was pertaining. Yeah, just reports around the city pertaining to the game, whatever we could find or we thought were of interest to our audience, of course. And yeah, it was great. It was a great experience, you know, coming up or trying to conceptualize things for TV. And then, yeah, I think the formalities, you know, pre-match links, post-match links, and then the flash interviews with the players were also very cool. Yeah, getting to speak to the players and getting the raw emotions immediately after a disappointing result or after an elated result was definitely something, an eye-opening experience. And yeah, something I hope I get to do more often, you know. So yeah, experiencing the World Cup in that way and so closely, it was a once in a lifetime experience, like I said, and one that I will remember forever. I'll tell my grandkids, whoever wants to know, I'll make a conversation, you know. Yeah, but it was great, and I loved it, and I loved every bit of it.
0: We're just going to take a short break, then we'll continue our chat with you and find out about your stats of the tournament, or which matches really stood out for you, which players stood out for you as well. I'd love to tap into your brain in terms of that and find out more from you right after this.
2: When there's tough to be done, you keep moving. 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Because when there's tough to be done, there's the new generation Hilux.
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4: Cape Verde, West Africa. An island nation in the Atlantic Ocean, located off the western coast of Africa near Senegal and Mauritania. A country shaped by the sea, volcanic islands, ocean winds, and a culture carried through music. Portuguese is the official language. Cape Verdean Creole gives rhythm to everyday life.
5: It's more than likely, Tsetse, that you're being described up and down the country at the moment as a communist.
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7: This is what we are becoming. 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
0: We're chatting to Sporty TV football journalist and a man who's a great friend of ours on the show and somebody we love chatting to, Kamohelo Motechwane, who's based in Madrid at the moment. He covered the World Cup. Kamo, if I can ask you about the Spanish coach, Luis de la Fuente. He's been in the structure for some time. He's coached Spain at age group level. Many of the players have sort of gone through the structure with him. Just how much of a personal achievement is it for him, do you think, winning this success and having this World Cup trophy?
1: Absolutely remarkable. I mean, like you said, he knows the system in and out. He knows these players in and out. And I think his involvement in this, you know, winning of the second World Cup, I think doesn't get spoken about enough. You know, I think a lot has been made, obviously, of the players' performances, and rightfully so. The likes of Rodri, Pau Cubarsí, Lamine Yamal, Dani Olmo, all of these players have played an integral role in Spain winning this World Cup for the second time for the nation. But the fact that Luis de la Fuente has been integrated, has been within the system and knows these players so well is very underrated, because I think, you know, he understands them as human beings first and foremost. And even after, you know, winning the World Cup, he did say that before good players, I want good people. So I think he's the best person from a football standpoint to judge the character of these guys, having seen them and known people that are close to them, having been in the system for so long. So yeah, I think for me, he's the one of the main reasons they won, and I think needs to get definitely more credit for this historic achievement.
0: Let me ask you about your match of the tournament. Obviously, there were many that really stand out, but I'm sure there's one that really stands out for you, maybe because you were there or maybe because of the quality of the football. So if you were to pick a match of the tournament and maybe a team of the tournament that, other than Spain, of course, who you feel really excelled and did a lot better than many people were expecting, who would you pick as your match of the tournament and your team of the tournament?
1: Yeah, so for my match of the tournament, I think I have to go with two. Like, just from a sentiment perspective, I think being then watching South Africa progress to the knockout rounds was absolutely incredible. Seeing Thapelo Mokonyane that goal, I think, was great. But the game that really captivated me was the semi-final between Argentina and England. It was incredible to see that happen. And the way, Messi just took the game over, it was incredible. So for me, from those are the two games, I guess, for different reasons. My two games, but I think the team outside of Spain that really impressed me the most was actually Capo Verde. I know it's a bit of a cliche at the moment, but I think it was so incredible, the fact that, you know, they were able to essentially push the reigning champions and eventual finalists at this edition, that, you know, push them to such limits, knowing that they themselves are such a less populated island. Like they shouldn't be this competitive against the likes of Argentina, you would think. But yeah, to push a team on the brink like that, also to go throughout the group stages unbeaten, even holding Spain to a draw, eventually as well. So yeah, for me, Bubista and his charges have been absolutely incredible, and I think a team that definitely should continue to get their plaudits regarding this World Cup.
0: Yeah, absolutely. Everybody I speak to on the show, and myself included, I said from early on that Cabo Verde are the darlings of the World Cup, and every analyst we have on mentions them. I was lucky enough to commentate one of their early games in the tournament, and also that semi-final that you mentioned, Argentina-England last week, which is why Brian spoke to you in last week's show. I was busy doing commentary on that match. An incredible match all round. Just come on, finally, we need to wrap it up. So what memories will you take from this incredible experience? Because I know those 2010 experiences and memories that I have will live with me for the rest of my life. And it was such a special tournament for me, especially broadcasting in my own country. But what was this like for you? What memories will you take with you for the rest of your life as far as broadcasting is concerned?
1: Yeah, I'll take them all. Just understanding how things can change at the you know, moment's notice regarding everything, and you just, you know, need to keep your composure and kind of try and provide the best product for the people, you know, because ultimately that's who we do it for. And yeah, they enjoy the football, and you want to just give the best product for it. But yeah, for me, it was a once, and I'll take all the memories, the highs, the lows, everything that was part of being in this experience and experiencing the World Cup in this way. I'll take it all with me and cherish it very closely for the rest of my life, because yeah, it all made up and culminated a very beautiful experience, regardless of whether they were good or bad. So yeah, I loved it all, and I was so not devastated to be coming back, but yeah, really having a lot of, you know, post-trip, you know, anxiety or FOMO, whatever, you know, like I just wanted to be there badly. But yeah, to experience it the way I did anyway, it was still incredible. And yeah, I enjoyed every moment of it.
0: Lovely to chat to you, and enjoy the celebrations. I'm sure they'll continue for many, many days to come. I know what it's like in Spain. It's a fantastic country, and the people are very emotional, and they really go out there and know how to party. Kamal, great to chat to you as always, and we'll catch up again soon.
1: Yes, I hope so. Good evening to you and your listeners. And yes, it's been a wonderful World Cup, and hopefully, yeah, we can chat again soon. Thank you.
0: Sporty TV football journalist Kamogelo Motetswane talking to us on the show tonight. Let's get straight into your messages. Let me give you another clue. So I said to you, it's not the whole team. It's individuals or an individual from each of these teams. At World Cup 2026, Netherlands, Ghana and England, in that order, we're the only three countries to achieve this. What am I talking about? Anonymous says Netherlands became the first former FIFA World Cup finalist to be eliminated in the round of 32. Ghana became the first African nation to lose in the round of 32. And England achieved their first third place finish. It's a great answer. But as I said to you, I'm not talking about the teams themselves. I'm talking about individuals within that team. Kumbotso sent me another message saying 80 Rand a ticket for Kaizer Chiefs. Things will never change. Now the KZN Premier's Cup is free entrance, featuring five Betway Premiership teams, especially Al Milford, whom we have a soft spot for on this show as well. So thanks for those views. We'll have to see how many people pitch up. I venture to suggest there'll still be people who will go and support the team regardless, but your point is very, very well made. Maybe we can go to a few of your voice notes and see if anybody has the answer correct.
8: Hi, Michael. Errol here from Durban. You know, I hate these one-sided matches like when we played Wales. I mean, they won a hiding to nothing. I can't wait for the All Blacks to come here, so at least we'll have some competition. And that the winner of that series will prove who the true kings of rugby is. Errol, Durban.
9: Evening, Mike, and the SAFM Top Sport listeners. There were firsts for each of these teams, of these three teams. For instance, Netherlands got out in the quarterfinals for the first time in a long time. Ghana qualified for the second round for the first time. Jude Bellingham became the first player since 1966 from England to score 7 goals in a single tournament. Yanseka Mavela from Stadheim.
0: Thank you very much for those messages. And Errol, I agree with you. I think that New Zealand's Springbok series is going to be fantastic and might well sort out who are the kings of rugby. But I think you'll find it very, very hard to argue against the Springboks the way they're playing at the moment. Well, all nice answers that you've given me, but nobody is even close to the correct answer. So tomorrow night, I'm going to repeat the question, but I'm going to give you some more clues tomorrow night. And hopefully that'll help you to get the answer correct. So join me for that. Looking forward to your company. Then, thanks to the team, to Len, to Katu, and to Tabo. Reminder to stay tuned for The Meeting Point with Koketso, which follows the news, which is read now by Greg Host. And I'll talk to you again tomorrow. Good night.
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0: Thank you kindly, Michael. A probe into government's property portfolio and a national inquiry on GBV. Good evening. The rates and taxes bill for state-owned homes occupied by public officials runs into tens of millions of rands a year, and government is now looking at the way it manages its property portfolio. Government is reviewing if thousands of state-owned homes occupied by public officials continue to serve the public interest. The Public Works and Infrastructure Minister, Dean McPherson, has ordered a probe into the more than 6,000 government-owned residential properties and wants a strategy to sell or repurpose those that are no longer needed for official duties. The minister elaborates.
1: The problem is that Public Works has to maintain them and pay for the rates and water and electricity. And just the cost for 108 was 40 million rand per year. And that also includes maintenance. So you can actually imagine that that figure is far higher. And our view is that, you know, we as Public Works and certainly as government shouldn't have a situation where we have all of these residential houses across the country, when in fact those officials are already getting housing allowances as part of their benefits. So those housing allowances would go either towards rent or to a home loan.
0: The first witness in the trial of alleged criminal kingpin was Amuzi Khatmatlala, and his four co-accused has told the High Court in Johannesburg that the hitmen who attacked businessman Josie Banyoni were armed with AK-47 rifles. Sibanyoni, together with his entourage, were attacked in 2022 at a golf estate in Centurion, south of Pretoria. Mutlala is accused of orchestrating the failed assassinations of Sibanyoni, his former girlfriend, and a music producer. A security guard at the golf estate where the shooting took place, Beth Welkele, says he managed to fire back at the gunman.
2: 15. It was a fight.
3: Like the Wild West. Like the Wild West.
2: It was a bad situation.
3: Yes, sir.
2: Even myself, that day, I wish I had an AK-47. Then I was shooting those rounds, lying in a prone position.
0: The Human Rights Commission is calling on survivors of gender-based violence and femicide, the families of survivors, civil society organizations, and academics to submit written and oral submissions to take part in a joint national inquiry. Commission spokesperson was Sunny Baloyi.
4: The Criminal Systems Response, GBVF, requires a coordinated, survivor-centered and accountable approach involving law enforcement agencies, prosecution services, courts, health services, social support services, community structures and other relevant stakeholders. Concerns relating to the delayed reporting processes, barriers experienced by survivors when accessing justice institutions, inconsistent victim support services, continue to require urgent examination and systemic intervention.
0: Police have arrested two suspects for allegedly being in possession of dacha with an estimated street value of 1.2 million rand in Middelburg and in Mpumalanga. Police say members of the K9 unit received information about a bucky transporting dacha, which was spotted on the N4. Police stopped and searched the vehicle and discovered dacha wrapped in plastic tape. The vehicle was confiscated for investigation, and the suspects are expected to appear in court tomorrow. Health officials in Gaza say an Israeli airstrike has killed six members of the same family. The Israeli military confirmed the strike, saying its target was a Hamas militant. This eyewitness describes what happened.
5: Before dawn, around 2 a.m., we were sleeping. We woke up to the sound of shelling, destruction on the house. The house was demolished and burned. It seems they were bombs or incendiary missiles. We have about five or six martyrs, a whole family gone, the father, the mother, the young children.
0: The top story, the rates and taxes bill for state-owned homes occupied by public officials runs into tens of million rands a year, and government is now looking at the way it manages its property portfolio. That's SAFM News, I'm Greg Huss.
6: The Meeting Point, Monday to Thursday, 8 to 10 p.m., only on SAFM.
7: What she told you, if she did say that, is a lie.
8: This suggestion is anything but true. It is false as it is unfortunate.
7: If IDEC is honest If Advocate Johnson is honest, he's going to come here before this committee and take an oath and confirm what I'm saying, because what I'm saying is not a lie. I'll prove it.
8: I would be remiss if I do not dismiss the suggestion that Lieutenant General Khumalo was arrested because he was the coordinator of the Political Killings Task Team, in brackets, PKTT. This suggestion is anything but true. It is false as it is unfortunate.
7: If I were to have an opportunity to sit where you are sitting, SC, and Advocate Johnson is sitting here, I'm given an opportunity to cross-question her. I'll prove it to this house that what she told you, if she did say that, it's a lie.
9: Koketso Sachane on SAFM.
10: It is 6 minutes past eight. Good evening and welcome to the Tuesday edition of The Meeting Point. The name is Koketso Sachane, and together with the team, I'm in your company until 10 p.m. Thank you very much to Michael Abramson, together with the SAFM Top Sport team. They are back tomorrow between 7 and 8. Greg Hose has got the latest news at the top of the hour. Tuesday being one of my favorite days where I get to step aside and listen to The Meeting Point this evening. And I look forward to a very important discussion around women's leadership and the green economy. And our Tuesday takeover host, we meet her in the next few minutes. Mamka Nyimlambo will be getting to understand her world, who she is. And also, I will leave it to her to introduce her guests for the hour. I'd like to encourage you to be part of this very important conversation. It is a meeting point on SAFM, 7 minutes past eight.
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10: 104.2, 107 nationwide. It is The Meeting Point. It's a Tuesday. It's the Tuesday Takeover. And I would like to welcome our Tuesday Takeover host for this evening, Mamka Nyimlambo. Welcome to The Meeting Point. This is a leader, a speaker, and advocate for sustainability, a humanitarian. There are so many things to list. Mamka, welcome to SAFM. Welcome to your show for this hour.
14: Thank you, Koketso. What an opportunity to finally sit in the hot seat.
10: Have you been waiting to sit in the hot seat?
14: I've always been told before I was born that I was going to be an anchor of a studio one day. And here it is, so believe.
10: Before you were born. Thank you very much for being here. I look forward to also, like, through listening, meeting your guests, being part of the conversation. But maybe to give context, who is Kanye Mlambo?
14: Kanye Mlambo is an advocate of anything to do with improving the lives of others. She has always been in the space where if we are needed to show up differently so that we can make a difference, I've always been in that space. I come from a background born in Soweto where I've always been conscious of how I use my voice, my time, and the resources to create a better world. So where I am now, I'm a fellow at the Cambridge Institute of Sustainability Leadership, driving sustainability agenda. I'm also running my consulting firm, focusing on the ESG agenda. So I am that Mama Kanye who is always in the forefront of what can we do differently to better our world.
10: I suppose it goes without saying that as a child of Soweto, born from the people of Soweto, it goes without saying that sense of responsibility, that sense of service was built from home.
14: Nothing prepares you better than being born right in the space where there are no opportunities, but you learn to create them. And therefore, you cannot ignore. You become conscientized of firstly your own needs and the needs of others. And what a better opportunity to find ourselves, like some of us, where we sit in positions where we can use our voices and our experiences to create that world that we do not want anybody to go through what some of us went through.
10: Do you have any early memories where that sense of responsibility was instilled in you, where you witnessed this nature of giving and you knew at that point that this is actually what I'm going to do?
14: You know, like many of us, okay, so I was birthed by a mother who had 13 children. So I'm child number 13. Yes, believe it
10: 13.
14: Or not. Yeah, my parents were very busy. And the way my mother carried herself, multiple jobs, taking care of many other children, being a community builder, having no excuse and not expecting anybody to make anything for her except bringing herself up to the table, that's where I learned my consciousness, my skills, and also just the level of responsibility. And that despite all the challenges that she had, my mother raising us and many others, look where some of us are sitting today. So this is an evidence of women like my mother who never went to school themselves. But through them, we now have the Kanye Mlambos, you have the Tabi Pumo, you have Pam Yako, and many other women that we actually look at.
10: And we're going to be meeting those powerful women that you have as your guests this evening, and I will leave that to you in the next few minutes. You've chosen Lira's Something Inside So Strong as a song for yourself, for us this evening. Why this song in particular?
14: When you look at where we sit in South Africa today, it's going to take people who have something that lives within them to show up. The song that says something inside so strong that nothing can stop me. Anything, everything when I grew up was pointing against me being able to cross that line, that whoever decided to put a boundary, I was able to go over it. It was simply because of something inside of me that simply said, you ain't gonna stop me.
10: And you will not be stopped between now and 9 o'clock with your guests as a Tuesday Takeover. Here's Lira, a choice of our Tuesday Takeover host for this evening, Kanye Mlambo. It's a meeting point on SAFM.

0: Lira and the Soweto Spiritual. What is it? Lira and the Soweto Spiritual Singers. And I needed to get that right because, hey, you know, normally these cameras that we have in studio are on, but they are not. They're not. But I wish they were because we had a moment of spiritual singers happening here amongst the four of us. I really loved it. It is a Tuesday, and our Tuesday takeover host is Mam Khanyim Mlambo, and she will be introducing her guests. I call them part of the Soweto spiritual singers who sang along with Something Inside So Strong. But I step aside, and I look forward to the conversation that we'll be having. Be sure and make sure that you do join the conversation. It's 20 minutes past 8.
1: Some voices fill a room. Others echo across generations.
2: So I was one of quite a large group of, you know, of police officers, men and women, black and white, who were assigned to protect Madiba, and that's what we did. And we, I think, were one of the members of that unit, loved him and would have done anything for him. And we took our job and our responsibility very seriously.
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4: Good evening, everybody. Thank you for joining us on this Tuesday Takeover. My name is Mama Kanyi, Sis Kanyi. Kanyi, if you're older than 60 years old, because I demand that I'm an elder in this country, so I should be referred to in that way. I am here to drive a discussion where we're looking at how women leaders are shaping South Africa's economic future, unlocking opportunities within the green economy. In this space, it takes a lot of courage. You are never taught to go to school to have the courage to drive the green agenda. And I'm so glad that SAFM has allowed us to use Lira's voice to usher us in. I'd like to introduce our guest for tonight. I have Usis Pam Yako, who's a managing director at Zinande Leadership. And Sis Pam is one of those leading women voices for a very long time, who has ensured that there is leadership coaching in this country, that women voices are in the forefront, and that the focus is around how organizations can grow, knowing that purpose is part and parcel of what business needs to focus on. Tabsile Pumo in the studio. The most amazing thing about Tabi is that she is Lira's aunt. Yes, it's out there. So you must have been very happy to hear your niece sing for us. Tabisile is an executive vice president and stakeholder relations at Sibanye Stillwater. Over 30 years experience in diverse sectors within communications, stakeholder relationships. And Tabi, what I really love about you is also the courage of pushing the agenda, particularly in the green economy. Online, ladies and gentlemen, I'm pleased to say we have our guest, Kukulami Sipamla, a very good friend of mine, a powerhouse in her own right, who is a Group Corporate Affairs Director and Policy Director at BEPLOC. Kuku is also a dynamic leader in the forefront of corporate affairs, governance, and strategy. So these three ladies are going to help us to have a conversation where we ask ourselves a question. When you think about South Africa's future, why is this moment such an important opportunity for women leaders? So Tabi and Sis Pam in the studio, I want us to start there. Why are we even still talking about women as part of leadership? And why is this still such an important issue for us in South Africa today? May I start with you, Sis Pam?
5: Thanks, and good evening to you and the listeners. It's good to be here.
4: We are just fixing Sis Pam. She'll be online just now. Are we ready? Thank you.
5: Okay, so good evening to you,
6: should I say, Siskanyi? And to the listeners and everyone else who was part of this conversation today, I think that, you know, people say in 1956, right, when we had that famous march and we said enough is enough and women said enough is enough, that was the end of it. And therefore, when we talk about Women's Month next month, what are we talking about? Because the Constitution allows it. We have the laws that now allow for women representation, and more and more women are in positions of authority or leadership, should I say. However, I still think that we've still got a long way to go in terms of, because there's a difference between being in position and versus being in power, yeah, and your voice being heard. I think why we still worry about it, because I think that it's not just a numbers game, which I think numbers are important, mm-hmm, but it's also about the impact, is the benefits are for many women, and many women in our country and the world over are actually still suffering and going through various different difficulties, GBV, femicide, whatever you want to call it. Mm-hmm. So we cannot stop until things get better for all of us.
4: Thank you. Thanks, Ms. Pam. Gugu, I hope you're listening to me. When you and I were chatting earlier, preparing for the show, you actually did ask, are we still talking about women? And I said to you, there's still a need to do that. And you've done so much in this space yourself. You've recently attended the climate discussions in London. You're also one of those women in corporate affairs, which is, again, a very difficult space where you find yourself with no clear identity. When you hear Sis Pam allude to the fact that there is still a gap, please share your thoughts on that.
7: Absolutely, Kanye. Thank you to you for inviting me, and hello to your listeners and to those that are in studio. May I just steal 2 seconds and just say, what a formidable, formidable woman you are, Kanye. You're just that girl. So it's an honor to share this stage with you. And yes, I did say, are we still talking about women? Because I feel like women are given a day or a month that we get to air out all our grievances, all our issues in 1 month. I come from a single, my mom was a single parent. So leadership for me was in the form of a woman. So I feel aggrieved that I still have to justify the voice, the female voice. And I'll stretch it a little bit, Kanye, and just say the female voice has never been as conspicuously quiet as it is now. And I won't even dare and go globally. I'm just going to start it here in South Africa. You look at our politics. Look at what's coming up in next year's elections. There isn't a female voice that you and I see. I don't think it's lack of trying, and I don't think that it's the lack of not having women. I just think that we continue to perpetuate and to have this narrative of women not having a voice. And I am frustrated. I am frustrated. I'm happy that there are women like you that have taken on this baton, and I appreciate it. And I think that the struggle continues.
4: Thank you, Gugu. Just to remind our listeners, you can join the conversation. You can call us on 086-000-2030. You can also send your voice notes to 0614-104-106, and please keep your voice notes under 1 minute. Gugu talks about the frustration of women. Sis Pam talks about women leadership beyond just representation. You're also one of those strongest voices, Tabi, where you talk about how do we define leadership differently today. So has the definition of leadership changed?
8: Firstly, thank you for inviting me to your show, and thank you to the listeners of your show today. I'm very excited to be here with your guests. I think we're moving away from just talking about inclusion to participation. Mm. And in as much as we have spent, since 1956, talking about campaigning against, I think this is an opportunity for us to begin to campaign for things that are serving women going forward. So if we talk about the topic you want to touch on today, where we're moving into secular economy, where if you recall, the industrial economy was based on strength, was designed on patriarchal patterns. We have an opportunity with the secular and the green economies where neither gender has got an advantage to begin to craft new paths for women to not only lead in this economy, but to also be included on their own terms, where we begin to redefine leadership, not just as a person being on top, but being able to encourage leadership in corporates, in government, where people can lead from the sides, lead from behind, which is something that women are very strong at. Because I think with the old type of leadership, we've left a lot of people behind. And I think when women begin to lead, you will see a lot more inclusion, not only of those who are active in the economy or in government, but the vulnerable in our society.
9: Thanks, Tabi, for that. Again, when we were chatting with Gugu earlier, and I'm glad she brought the fact about our mothers and the role that the mothers played. And when you look at the green economy and the sustainability agenda, at the end of the day, it is the women who bear the brunt. Because when there's no water, a woman has to make sure that there's water. If we talk about food scarcity today, the issues of global warming are real, particularly for the women. So what I want to know from you ladies is, where do you see, why is it not happening? What's stopping us from getting there? Gugu?
7: Yeah, I think there are lots of barriers, Kanye. It's all about access. It's access to finance. It's access to procurement opportunities. It's access to technical skills. It's access to influential networks and sometimes mentors, which is, you and I always talk about mentorship and how important it is. So too often women-owned businesses remain small because they cannot access large corporates or government supply chains. And that's a topic of another day, the mentorship part. But if we're serious about inclusion, we need to create an ecosystem that makes it easier for women to start and scale businesses. And move away from just policy discussions and ticking the box of saying we need to have female representation, but we really don't mean it.
9: At Google. Sis Pam, you do a lot of work. There was a time when you were running Sustainability Women series where you were focusing on ensuring that partnerships are part and parcel of how we create opportunities for women to cross those barriers. Where do you see the opportunities?
6: I think the biggest one for me, I think, is networking and sharing. It's in the whole, call it cliche, but it's important, sisterhood. What we're doing today, just by you having a platform today and inviting us to say our issues and share with the listeners and whoever else, is just one of the things that we do need to do, right? But nobody can do it alone.
9: Yeah.
6: And trust a woman to bring another woman when it's necessary to get anything done. Because whilst we have our own ability and personal capabilities, but we also know we're part of a community. So I would say partnerships, I would say opportunities for taking on, this the green economy, we speak about some of the challenges that we face in this country, for example, around our economy and the many barriers to entry that Google spoke about.
9: Yeah.
6: But the reality of the situation we also have, we are also rich in many ways as a country in terms of our biodiversity endowment. Mm. And women have, from a time immemorial, have been looking after our biodiversity. So there's another opportunity. How do we commercialize that? How do we get in resources and skills, ensuring that more and more women? But how do we share? Mm. I think personally, because I'm big on this sharing thing and giving each other voice. I call it Iskim Sam.
9: Yes.
6: So you call me in, I bring others. You know, Iskim Sam.
9: Thank you so much, Iskim Sam. Tavi, you are a strong voice in a space where there's always questions. How does mining come into a space of responsibility and positive impact when mining in its nature can be seen in the way that it is seen? And you've always been able to make us see the opportunities in a different way. So what partnerships are still missing? What is still missing that we are not seeing and using?
8: Look, I think we are not having the right conversations as a country. Mm-hmm. Appreciating that established economies or industries such as mining are critical in catalyzing the green economy. So that's the first conversation we're not having. But we're also not having a conversation where we are looking at revitalizing the township economies, the economies where women are participating well, and removing the barriers of not only entry, but ensuring that there's access to markets for them to be able to grow those economies. Because we are unfortunately not going to be able to grow our economies as fast as we want to grow it if we are ignoring the township economies, the rural economies, where women have been producing food for decades. But if we begin to bring secularity into that, you are then going to be able to unleash the potential of those small businesses. If you conglomerate them together, you actually can create a very powerful economy led by different women. As you talk about Iskim Sam, you can imagine small holdings by 10 women who have one market where they can aggregate and bring a product to that market. You are able to then catapult a rural economy into a global economy.
9: Tavi, thank you so much. Please remember, you can call us in. We can see some voice notes. Can somebody just assist me? It's my first time in this job, so I don't want to lose it. Can we get onto our voice notes or some of our messages? There's nothing at the moment. Great. You know, Gugu, when I listen to Tabi talk about circular economy, we talk about economic growth. We're not having the right conversations. You've sat in the banking, in the financial services. You've led discussions on stakeholder engagement, part of the Women Connect network across various sectors in the industry. When you look at economic growth, we look at skills development, access to finance, mentorship. How can business move beyond just compliance, just being seen to be doing the right thing and ticking that box, but towards genuine collaboration? Gooks?
7: Yeah. You know, before I respond, I really loved the Iskim Sam. So thank you for that. And I will be using it and I will be describing it in the way that you did. So thank you for that. I think corporates have a responsibility that goes, that we need courageous leadership. So you're asking what corporates should be doing. I think corporates should be building trust. Corporates should be collaborating across sectors and making decisions that will create long-term value. I don't think that corporates are going to be able to do it alone. I think that connection with communities. I come from Rockville. I'm a girl from Rockville. And I know, I always talk about this when I'm asked to speak, that, you know, I don't live very far from Alexander Bridge. And I run there. You and I are runners, Kenny. It's 10 kilometers from where I work to where that bridge is. And I've run to that bridge in the morning, and I've seen people moving from Alexander into Sandton. And if you're there at 6 o'clock, you'll see them going back to Alexander. I say that's not sustainable while waiting for an implosion. If we think we're going to sit in our high picket fences, if we think we're going to sit in our high-rise buildings and not take care of those communities that I need, we're in for a serious hiding, because let me tell you, an Arab Spring is in the offing.
9: Yeah. Thanks, Cooks. And thank you for mentioning that we are runners. I always forget to position myself in that way. I'm a Comrades Marathon runner. I've done 10 Comrades Marathon, 10 Two Oceans Marathon. So there's power in women who can actually do things beyond sitting in the boardroom. Thank you, Donald, in Rustenburg, with your powerful message saying, good evening, powerful women in the studio. I can hear Mrs. Thapsile Phumo, who is a force in mining industry. She is very central in Rustenburg, especially in Marikana, where Sibanye Stillwater is having lots of mining shafts.

0: How do you create that balance of responsibility, being trusted, the legitimacy when you are in that space? What has been the secret, Tami?
1: Look, I think showing up as yourself, it has been the secret, at least for me, being 30 years in this role of corporate affairs. People appreciate you as a human being who comes with your strengths, but we also comes with your weaknesses. And I think as women, we have not been taught to appreciate that there's power in being strong, but there's also a whole lot of other power in being weak and asking people around you to help shape and hold you in that moment of weakness. So the concept of not being perfect, I think, is what has actually anchored me throughout.
0: Thank you. And I think that's the uniqueness that women bring, Sis Pam, that we're not shy to deal with the softer issues whilst there is serious negotiations at the boardroom. But what Tabi is talking to, just being a woman and having conversations that are meaningful.
2: Yes, and just bringing the light in the room. You know, when you come in and kind of like illuminate the room and bring in stuff that is affecting women on a kind of daily basis, I think for me that's a value that we can bring into the conversation, because we're very rooted in the very issues that ordinary women and corporate women face.
0: Thank you. So this is the moment when you're not used to this job. You have to depend on others. Are we on time? Should we wrap up, or is this an end?
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4: Now that this matter has been heard, and we know that by the time we get to the end of next week, we would have a result.
5: There's no doubt, you know, you can see the anti-immigrant crisis, what has happened, our relations. There's problems, there's tensions between the ANC and Ramaphosa on this matter. You'd be foolish to think there isn't. There's deep issues. There's lots of ANC members, even the NSC, who's two-minded, and it's a whole lot of big ferment and debate is going on in the ANC right now about Watri. And you heard former President Mbeki saying, this is not an ANC matter, this is him, he must, you know, face the music, etc. And it is an ANC matter. He's president of the ANC and the country.
4: Dr. Ibrahim Harvey.
3: That was National Briefing This Morning with Kathy Mutlatlana. Tuesday Takeover on The Meeting Point.
0: We are back. We are still in the studio. Thank you for staying on and listening to our conversations. Please remember, you can join this conversation. Call us on 086-000-2032. We love your voice notes. You can send them to 0614-104-106. I want to go back to the point we were talking about, partnerships and collaboration. Learning from your experiences, Tabi, Sis Pamela, the work that you have also done, and Gooks, the partnerships that have worked and those that have not worked before. What partnerships are still missing? Because yes, we have the financial services, Gooks, we come from the industry, we are there, but we are not there. We have other sectors, the mining sector, we are there, Tabi, but we're still not there, because if we were there, we wouldn't be having these conversations. So which partnerships do we think ladies are still missing in this discussion of ensuring that leadership in the green economy has to ensure or recognize that the women voice also leads?
6: Pam? Should I go?
0: Yeah, Gooks, you can go.
6: Yeah, I think we do need much stronger partnerships between, you know, corporations and women-owned businesses. You know, I think we need...

0: we need to ask ourselves, what is it that we want? What kind of community do we want to see that doesn't have women leaders, doesn't have the kind of partnerships that will bring about? Because as women, women tend to bring other women along. You heard the skin sum notion. We don't go at it alone. When we grow, we want to grow with others. So partnership from a corporate point of view, from partnerships with TVET institutions, partnerships with schools. I think that's one of the most key areas that we need to focus on.
1: Thanks, Gooks. You know, you talk about education, and Tabi, you and I, as we were walking these long corridors at the SABC, you spoke about how you used to be involved in education earlier on and the importance of what Gugu is bringing into the space. It can't start when you're already trying to apply for that job. It has to start at the level where, do I even understand when I'm still at the school level?
2: Yeah, thank you, Gugu, and I think thank you for this question. So maybe even tagging to what should work. Firstly, I think as different corporates, as governments, we are not clear that we are solving for one ecosystem called South Africa. Mm-hmm. Yes, we can compete on commercial aspects, but when it comes to solving issues of planetary concerns, issues of development, we are all solving the same thing. But the way we are approaching it, we are approaching it as if we are not dealing with one context. So from an education perspective, we already have a clearly defined global agenda with the UN SDGs. Mm. We have got a well-defined national development plan. And if we educate our children around the UN SDGs and the importance thereof, because education needs to plug into change that is better for people and planet. And then you get them to understand, what is this South Africa we are trying to solve for? So that a bank, a mine, an education facility, we all come together to solve that common problem, rather than this scattered approach that we are taking, where we all are ticking the right boxes, but those right boxes are not leading us to the common vision for South Africa. So it needs to start in schools. It needs to start in workplaces, where people know that if we are contributing to the economy of South Africa, what is the today economy? What is the future economy we need to be building towards, so that people can be rallied towards a common cause?
1: Thank you. Sis Pam, when you hear Tabi and Gugu talk about education, I know your future plans, and I don't want to divulge them before you are ready. But again, you've invested a lot of time and resources just in education, creating awareness, because I suppose we cannot take it for granted that when we discuss sustainability, green economy, everybody understands. If anything, it is a scary agenda if you don't understand what it means. Can I just tap into your thoughts and your passion in that space?
3: I think that... firstly, I think it begins on a smaller scale, and that smaller scale is at home, right? Mm. What are the kind of things that we, what kind of behaviors that we have, whether it's water saving or even waste sorting in that space, just to get our young ones to understand the importance of doing things differently, right? So that's the one level. But there's also education. I distinguish between awareness and education. Mm. And not because it's just an academic thing to say, oh, I want to sound clever. That's that too. All right. But awareness is just for people to understand the impact of their own behavior. So when I drink a can of Coke and I'm done and I throw it away, I don't even think, I open the window of the car and I throw it away. So there's an awareness that needs to be there, and the impact. Mm. Where does that go? Right. Mm. And from an education point of view, I think that the curriculum that we need to look at, the kind of training programs that we have, leadership development programs that focus on sustainability and the benefits thereof. And more importantly, how do we learn from each other? So there's multiple areas or places or spaces where we can learn and grow.
1: Thank you. And you, when you talk about that, just the simplicity of your message, that it does not have to be a complicated PhD for us to be able to understand and move things around. Tabi, you're nodding your head. You know, Gooks, when some of the basic things that Sis Pam is talking about, we still walk into the shopping center today and they still ask you, do you want plastic? And it talks to the level of awareness where at a personal level, when you wake up in the morning, what says to you, I'm going to be conscious about brushing my teeth whilst my tap is just open and just the water is running. So it's those small things, Gooks, that maybe we need to start incorporating so that this agenda is not scary. Your thoughts?
0: Yes, Kanye. I think when businesses engage communities early, when they invest in supplier development, when they support entrepreneurs, when they build genuine partnerships, they really fast forward into a future that is enabled and growing, and they also reduce the risk whilst creating this shared value that I'm talking about. That's good for society and not just good for business. And I think if companies started focusing on what is good for society and not what is only good for business, I think that would set us up really a long way.
1: Thank you. John from Tshwane, thank you so much for your message. You're asking, how can we assist women with disabilities? What a powerful reminder of inclusivity, as we were talking about earlier on. Any of you ladies?
2: Look, I think there are many ways, especially opportunities in the green economy, for people with disabilities to get involved in a lot of things. And I mean, I like what Pam was talking about, recycling as an example. I mean, I say waste is the new gold. So there's an opportunity to get people with disability to get involved in waste circularity, the waste circularity economy, and get to participate meaningfully without them being hindered by the structural design of other economic activities.
1: Thank you so much. Sis Pam, anything from your side?
3: I think also just being conscious. And I mean, we talk about sustainability in the green economy. I would want to extend it to tourism a little bit, ecotourism, because some of these establishments that we have, we need to start thinking about how do we make or build rooms that are more friendly to people, for differently abled people. And those are small things. That sounds like they sound like small things, but also understanding from their perspective what the issues are.
1: Thank you. I see somebody's trying to call. Again, the number, I keep saying the number, is 086-000-2032. John, I hope you have been answered. And thank you so much for the WhatsApp message that we've received from Bernard in Fitzbank. The best Tuesday takeover ever listened to in recent time. Thank you, ladies, for the informative show. So I think what this message simply saying to us, we cannot just talk for the sake of talking. People want information. They want better understanding for ownership, for identity, and for things to be better. In 1 minute each, because we've got 3 minutes, what gives you hope for South Africa's future? And what one action should every leader or person, for that matter, commit to after this conversation? I want to start with you, Gugu, on the line.
0: Thank you. What gives me hope is South Africa's people. I've never come across a more resilient people. Everywhere I go, I meet entrepreneurs solving problems, young people creating innovative businesses, communities working together, and leaders who genuinely want to make a difference. Our greatest natural resources has been our minerals. I think Tabby would allude to this, but it has always been our people. If we invest in them, there is very little we cannot achieve.
1: Great. Thank you so much. Sis Pam, from you, what is the hope that you have for South Africa's future? and the action that we should all take?
3: As a South African, I think we've always, I mean, we've just celebrated Mandela Day, right? Mm. And the thing about, for me, it's the can-do spirit that South Africans have. And it's nurturing that and taking it to different kinds of levels. And what action would I take? I think I will bring younger people on board and make sure that, and instill this notion of your attitude determines your altitude.
1: Yeah. You know, I just love the reminder that long after all of us would have left, already we are dinosaurs. It's about the young people who look up to us. What is it that we're leaving for them to pick up from? Tabi?
2: Thank you. As a mother of three girls, what gives me hope is young people and their care for people and planet. But what is the one thing I think we need to do as South Africans? And I'm appealing to leaders both in the private sector, in government, in communities. We must care enough about this country to do right for this country.
1: Thank you. In the minutes that we have a caller online. Lulu in Pretoria, we are listening.
4: Hi, Kanye. Hi, Gugu. Hi, Pam. Powerful ladies. Powerful ladies. Pam, just one question. I don't hear much from municipalities in this discussion, and yet they are in the interface between government and community. Do you think there's enough work being done at a municipal level?
1: That is Dr. Lulu Gwagwa, a sister and a friend, and only she can challenge us in this way. Mm-hmm.
3: I think not enough has been done. We speak about municipalities when we are getting into an election, and we happen to be in an election year, municipal election. And the thing about elections and in an election year, a lot of it is about local issues. It's about day-to-day issues that people face. And if a municipality is, or a councillor or a leader in the municipal space is not responsive to those daily needs and issues that affect people, whether it's potholes, refuse not being picked up, lights being off, whatever the case may be, then we can't build this country, because also we can lose businesses, and we have in the past. So municipalities are key, and I think we need to bring them on board.
1: Thank you so much. And I think, Lulu, you're also touching a point in terms of how do we move beyond policies, because one of the biggest thing that we also have, we've got great policies, but are they implementable? And how do we ensure that we move beyond just policy, just compliance, but ensuring that there is real delivery? So tonight's discussion, ladies and gentlemen, was a reminder that green economy is ultimately about people. You made that point. Gugu, you made the point. Tabi and Pam, to an extent. So it's about creating an opportunity, restoring dignity. We spoke about how this impacts women more, building resilience, ensuring that prosperity is shared equally. Women are not waiting to be invited into the future. We are already here, designing it, financing, leading it, and transforming it. So as we look forward to next month, Women's Month, which we will own, we are hoping that these discussions are going to move beyond just dialogue, but to real action on the ground. Tabi and I and Gugu will be launching Corporate Affairs Association South Africa. Hopefully, that leadership that we will bring through that association will help us to get there. We also have our Empower Works, Empower Women, launched leadership coming up in August. So these platforms are there for us ladies to show up. Somebody said, what are you bringing to the table? And we are saying, we are the table. Thank you so much.

0: Foreign-owned shops closed down in Mpumalanga and a probe into government's property portfolio. Good evening. Residents of Tonga Village in Mpumalanga have forcefully closed down shops operated by foreign nationals in the area. Among other things, they accuse the shop owners of selling expired food, counterfeit goods and being non-compliant with regulations. Community leader Notkolo Mateleni.
1: We are not requesting now. Now we are saying, as we are closing the shops and these people that don't want to leave, they say they've got papers because we don't have rights or we are not allowed to ask papers. And they want the authorities, the EPMA and all those stakeholders that are supposed to check the foreign nationals, the undocumented people, to come down at Tonga Village and check them. And if they found that they are allowed to sell here in South Africa, in Tonga Village, we don't want them. They must take them with them. We can open our own shops.
0: We know some of the shop owners have accused the community members of unfairly turning against them after having lived in the area for more than a decade.
2: I have a document for Manispara. I have a shop license, but we are closing shop. I don't know what's the reason.
3: Suppose they must report the police. The police suppose he must control us. So even 80%, just he have a papers, he have a document. These people, they don't ask the papers, a document. Just they came in the group, they came and they say, you must close the shop. That is not fair.
0: Private security bosses Farrell and Darren Govender pleaded not guilty to the murder of Durban businessman Shailen Singh as their trial got underway in the Durban High Court. Singh was shot dead in the parking lot of a restaurant in 2024. Farrell, who's alleged to have fired the shots that killed Singh, faces 14 charges, including murder and attempted murder. His brother Darren, who's alleged to have acted in common purpose, faces a single count of murder. In his plea explanation, Darren alleges there was an abuse of process and flaws in the police investigation that led to his arrest. The rates and taxes bill for state-owned homes occupied by public officials runs into tens of millions of rands a year, and government is now looking at the way it manages its property portfolio. Government is reviewing if thousands of state-owned homes occupied by public officials continue to serve the public interest. Public Works and Infrastructure Minister Dean McPherson.
4: The problem is that Public Works has to maintain them and pay for the rates and water and electricity. And just the cost for 108 was 40 million rand per year. And that also includes maintenance. So you can actually imagine that that figure is far higher. And our view is that, you know, we as Public Works and certainly as government shouldn't have a situation where we have all of these residential houses across the country, when in fact those officials are already getting housing allowances as part of their benefits. So those housing allowances would go either towards rent or to a home loan.
0: Kuwait says Iran has hit several power generation and water desalination plants as part of continuing attacks across the region. Fires in a number of facilities have been put out. Earlier, Iran said it targeted two oil tankers in the Strait of Hormuz as the battle with the U.S. for control of the key waterway continues. The U.S. military says it's carried out strikes aimed at degrading Iran's ability to interfere with shipping. But mediators have also stepped up efforts to revive last month's peace deal. The BBC's Sarah Smith has more.
5: Both sides have been saying that they are open to a diplomatic solution, but we've had the Secretary of State, Marco Rubio, saying they're open to that only if Iran is serious about it, and the Iranians have been saying similar things as well. But when we see escalating conflict to this point, we're not in a diplomatic space. It's very difficult to see how they're going to get back into meaningful talks.
0: The top story, residents of Tonga Village in Mpumalanga have forcefully closed down shops operated by foreign nationals. That's SAFM News. I'm Greg Coase.
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7: What she told you, if she did say that, it's a lie.
8: This suggestion is anything but true. It is false as it is unfortunate.
7: If IDEC is honest, if Advocate Johnson is honest, he's going to come here before this committee and take an oath and confirm what I'm saying, because what I'm saying is not a lie. I'll prove it.
8: I would be remiss if I do not dismiss the suggestion that Lieutenant General Khumalo was arrested because he was the coordinator of the Political Killings Task Team, in brackets, PKTT. This suggestion is anything but true. It is false as it is unfortunate.
7: If I were to have an opportunity to sit where you are sitting, SC and Advocate Johnson is sitting here, I'm given an opportunity to cross-question her. I'll prove it to this house that what she told you, if she did say that, it's a lie. Koketso Sachane
9: on SAFM. 5 minutes past nine. We're in the second hour of The Meeting Point. I'd like to say thank you very much to Mamkhanyi Mlambo and amazing guests in the conversation. Hey, what did the one WhatsApp say? The best Tuesday takeover ever.
10: Yes.
9: How are you feeling? How are you feeling?
10: Oh, my goodness. Firstly, the skim sum, just to thank the sisterhood. You know, the point that Mampem made earlier about skim sum, my ladies, I only called them yesterday, this morning, and they simply said, how high?
9: Yeah.
10: So I'm feeling great knowing that it is true. You can only be the best if you are surrounded by those who also want you to win. So thank you, ladies.
9: One of the things that the areas that I drew from and it stayed with me is when we're talking the green economy, and I was fortunate enough at some point to be working in that space, but within the civil society environment, and understanding that firstly, those who are most affected are in the global south, and in particular women, and then even more so black women. I love what you said about this is about people. When you're talking about the green economy, we're talking about people and the direct impact that it has on people. And that has stayed with me and has reminded me of a conversation that needs to be had a whole lot more when we're talking about the green economy, when we're talking about the just transition. What are we talking about?
10: Yeah.
9: Because we can easily get lost in talking about the stats and talking about, you know, whether at a COP the global north are agreeing to funding, you know, what is required, and we lose sight of the fact that at the end of the day we're talking about people. So thank you for that reminder. Thank you for that as well. Really appreciate it. Thank you very much, Mamkhanyi.
10: Thank you so much.
9: It is seven minutes past nine. It is The Meeting Point on SAFM.
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9: 104 to 107 nationwide at 10 minutes past 9. What a day it was today at the Madlanga Commission of Inquiry. One of the most widely and closely watched appearances before the commission, unfolding as investigative directorate against corruption head advocate Andrea Johnson finally took to the witness stand after her scheduled testimony was postponed last week due to illness. Johnson appearing under subpoena to respond to questions and serious allegations relating to her conduct while serving as a prosecutor, including claims that she improperly shared a confidential police docket with suspended crime intelligence official Major General Feroz Khan. This ahead of his warning statement in an assault investigation. She has denied wrongdoing and has maintained that some of the allegations are now the subject of potential criminal proceedings. If at all you missed the commission and you missed Andrea Johnson's appearance, what we will be doing on the Meeting Point this evening is sharing parts of her testimony before the commission, and then we'll also be in discussion around what we witnessed today. It was, of course, day one and more still to follow. But let us start with this part of her testimony, where she effectively contradicted certain assertions that were made by Brian Padayachi when he appeared before the commission last week.
15: Paragraph 2.5 in the subpoena, which reads thus, required you to address, quote, allegations concerning the existence of a, quote unquote, Khan Ida cabal in SAPS and your role pursuant thereto, as made by Mr. Thulani Shongwe during his evidence at the commission on the 30th of June 2026, close quote. You deal with that from your paragraph 15 at page 6 of your supplementary statement.
16: At paragraph 2.5, I have no knowledge of the existence of a Khan IDEC cabal in SEPS. I also have no knowledge of a Khan IDEC cabal within the IDEC. It follows that if such a cabal exists, I am not party to it. I have not authorized, encouraged, or facilitated its existence, nor have I benefited from any unlawful association involving General Khan, IDEC, SAPS officials, or any other person. To the extent that Mr. Thulani Shongwe's evidence suggests otherwise, I deny that suggestion.
15: And thank you. That will then take us to, I think your answer is straightforward and clear. Paragraph 2.6 of the subpoena, which reads thus, I quote, your relationship with Major General Khan and allegations that you disclosed to General Khan and SAPS docket relating to an ongoing criminal investigation against him, close quote. You deal with that paragraph 2.6 starting from your paragraph 16 at page 7. If you could turn to that, please.
16: At paragraph 2.6, I know Major General Khan. General Khan, as a general based at Crime Intelligence Head Office. Before I became the investigating director in March 2022, I engaged with him in meetings with other stakeholders, attended net joints or other SAPS meetings at which he was present and to which I had been invited by relevant component heads, deputy national commissioners or divisional commissioners. In late 2024, media reports emerged concerning General Khan's alleged involvement with persons allegedly linked to the Murray murders. Those reports concerned me because I had previously met with one of the Murray sons who wanted to know whether IDEC could assist with the investigation. I informed him that IDEC could not assist, but explained how he could escalate his concerns about the investigation to SAPS management. At that stage, the concerns of the Murray son referred to above related to how SAPS organized crime Gauteng was dealing with the matter. 18, I later encountered General Khan at a Public Service Commission or Department of Public Service and Administration workshop. I asked to speak to him and told him that the media reports about his alleged involvement with persons linked to the Murray murders were concerning. I further stated that if evidence of criminality by him were brought to IDEC, it would be dealt with in accordance with the law. 19. After the engagement referred to above, I had very limited contact with General Khan, and I've had no contact with him for approximately the past year and a half. The allegation referred to above is also vague and unsupported by particulars. No particulars have been provided as to who made the allegations, which docket is implicated, when or where the alleged disclosure occurred, how the docket was allegedly disclosed, or what information was allegedly conveyed. This is a serious allegation to make against a person holding as high a position of responsibility as I do, so that I, would justifiably have expected particularity to accompany the allegations for any meaningful engagement with them. Should I be required to answer questions arising from this affidavit or any other matters in respect of which it is determined that I may assist the Commission, I am willing to make myself available, subject to reasonable notice, access to sufficient evidential material to which I am required to respond, and my rights to legal representation. That ends the affidavit.
17: Thank you. Just two questions for clarity. At paragraph 16, you do state that you know Major General Khan as a general based at Crime Intelligence Head Office. Before I became the investigating director in March, I engaged with him in meetings with other stakeholders. So we are now, before you joined IDEC, did you have any other relationship besides that you describe at paragraph 16 with General Khan, personal yes. or otherwise?
16: I had gotten to know him quite well. At a stage, we engaged often on all kinds of issues that didn't necessarily relate to work. He was very affable, and I got along with him. So I would talk to him as well outside of meetings. It wasn't confined to meetings.
17: That's an important distinction to draw, because your paragraph 16 seems to suggest that your engagements with him prior to 2022 were in meetings and with other stakeholders only. It's too restrictive what's said in 16 regard being had to your response now.
16: And we can add it.
17: No, the record, it's there on record. So I say, we clarified that you had this professional relationship as you described in 16, but you also had a personal relationship with
16: him. Yes, I did.
17: You say you then deal, you have a specific timeline to it, say before I became investigating director in March 2022. Let's get past March 2022. The relationship, as you have now clarified with General Khan, did it change? What's the relevance of using that marker, March 22, when you became ID, to speaking to the relationship you have with General Khan? It suggests, as I read it, that it drastically changed from March 2022. Am I reading it correctly? And yet, I take into consideration what you say at your paragraph 19. You say you have had limited contact with him and have had no contact with him approximately the past year and a half. It's now 2026, but your cutoff date there is March 22. I don't know. Where were you on April 2022? Until a year and a half before 2026, so far as your relationship is concerned. Thanks.
16: So if we're taking it from March 2022, I continued to talk to General Khan.
17: Yes.
16: It is only late in 2024 when this issue of Mr. Murray arose. Because Mr. Murray came to see me personally. It had been a very painful engagement. And it was then that I raised the issue with him, and I slowly started to withdraw. I didn't stop talking to him completely, but if I have to cast my mind back, that's why I say past year and a half, which would have been from very early 2025.
17: Okay. And you say that in 2024, after you met Mr. Murray, you started to withdraw. I take it from a closer relationship with General Khan.
16: Yes.
17: If I may, why?
15: What is the relevance of that matter to the change in your relationship with General Khan?
16: Here I get to engage a victim who's lost his father and his brother in a very violent way.
15: Yes.
16: It is very difficult, commissioners, when you are sitting with a child who is now parentless and brotherless. He is raw of emotion sitting in front of you. But it's not just the emotion. It is the complaint about the police not doing their work. And he sat there hoping that we were able to help him. And it was unfortunate. It is not in our mandate. But it touched me in a different way, in a very humane way. And it made what he was saying more real. I wasn't reading this in papers. I wasn't hearing stories. I was hearing from a child. Well, he's a young man, but I was hearing this from a child. And there is no way when you have that engagement that you are able to just shut it down and, okay, this is what you go and do, and then you just carry on. It had an impact. And I think it was for those reasons. It really had a humane impact that I was unable to assist him. And the allegation he made was very serious. And so he was accompanied by a friend, and I told him and the friend they would definitely have to take this up with the head of detectives at the time.
15: So, then I understand, just to wrap up, that your relationship with General Khan was adversely influenced by the allegations made to you as regards his alleged involvement by Mr. Murray. That's what altered the course of your relationship.
16: Yes.
15: Okay.
16: Because he was explicit about where he felt Mr. Khan was involved. And persons he was involved with, it's names I'm prepared to write, but he made very pertinent referrals.
15: Yes. And do you know whether he took up your advice, just as a matter of interest? I think you said you suggested that he engaged SAPS organized crime, Gauteng.
16: Yes. There was a time when he did make contact with me again to indicate that the detectives had allocated a new team.
15: Okay.
16: I'm not sure if it ended up being to his satisfaction, as I am aware that there haven't been arrests made on the matter. But I am aware, Commissioner Khumalo, that he did follow up that. And I'm aware that they actually had a proper engagement with him. I'm not sure where that engagement is now, given there's no arrests in the matter.
15: Understood. And lastly, at your paragraph 20, this... In response to
18: the missile, yes, maybe before yes, you do 20, just so I make sure I understand, at that paragraph 16 and following, where you say you continue to speak to General Khan after March 2022, does that mean you socialized with him? What does that mean? Because
16: no,
18: you could be talking about work, you could be talking about family, friends, you could be meeting for lunch. What exactly do you mean when you say you continue to talk to him outside of meetings?
16: So we would chat on WhatsApp, or we would talk to one another if we saw one another, but we didn't socialize in the word socialize, so we didn't go to lunch, visit one another, etc.
18: But you had non-work-related interactions?
16: Non-work-related interactions.
18: Thank you.
16: Yes.
19: I might be mistaken, but I think at some point we had evidence that you attended his 50th or 55th birthday party.
16: That is
19: was
16: correct.
19: It after this date?
16: No, sir.
19: When was that?
16: Oh, I speak under correction. I don't know when he turned 50. It might have been in 2020
19: okay.
16: or 2019. But it was, he invited my husband who worked at Crime Intelligence. And when we got there, most people who had been invited with their partners or spouses. And we attended the birthday, attended the dinner. We probably were the most ungracious guests because it was very busy. And as soon as we had dinner, I said to my husband, can we leave?
9: The words there from Andrea Johnson, head of IDEC, part of her testimony before the Madlanga Commission of Inquiry, day one of what is bound to be a couple of days of her appearance before the court. We stay with this issue, and up next we'll be in conversation with legal expert Ulrich Ruh. It is a meeting point on SAFM, 25 minutes past 9.
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9: If at all you followed the Madlanga Commission of Inquiry, you would know that appearing before the commission was head of IDEC, Andrea Johnson, a lot that she needed to respond to and will continue to respond to, whether it is the claims alleged by KZN Police Commissioner Ndlandla Mkhwanazi, what was said before the commission by IDEC's Brian Padayachi, and many other matters. There's also the need to understand the legal arguments presented and what she had to say, while as South Africans we follow what does the law say and what we hear, what does it actually mean. Legal expert is Ulrich Ru, who joins us now on the line. Always a pleasure, Ulrich. Thank you very much for making time for us so late in the day. Good evening.
20: Hi, good evening. Thank you for having me.
9: We have been waiting for this moment. It finally has arrived. There's a couple of areas that, in drawing from your expertise and your experience, the need for one to understand exactly what was said before the commission. Where I would like to start with you, Ulrich, Andrea Johnson confirming that she recused herself from IDEC investigations involving senior crime intelligence officials because of a conflict of interest. What is that conflict of interest? And just to understand that decision, and I know that was touched on briefly at the commission this morning.
20: Well, she said that her relationship with Mr. Khan, that she had a, well, one wouldn't say it was a friendly relationship, but she had a close relationship with him. Her husband also works in crime intelligence. And she said that that led to a conflict of interest, and accordingly, she could not act, you know, on matters together with him. So she claimed that that was the reason why there was this conflict that allegedly existed.
9: It ties in, and I'm sure at some point it is going to be explored even further. One remembers how Padayachi was questioned around Khan himself, and the what led to the, or part and parcel of the decisions around the prosecution of Khumalo and others, the insinuation that was made that he or they were targeted because of Khan having not been included in this panel for the interview of Mokwele. And if one were to connect that to the apparent closeness of Andrea Johnson or her husband to Khan, is that an area that as South Africans we should be watching closely? And have we heard anything from the commission today that alludes to an area where they are going to go to around that relationship between Khan and Andrea Johnson, or her husband for that matter?
20: Well, I think that it sets the precedent, and this is a precedent that should be adopted across all spheres in terms of the National Prosecuting Authority and the South African Police Services. If you are closely linked or have a close relationship with a person whose judgment you need to question, as part of your job, and who you need to provide guidance to from a prosecutorial role, then certainly, you know, that sets a precedent, and it is something that we do need to keep our eyes on. You know, the fact of the matter is that it is now common cause that there was more than a work relationship between Andrea Johnson, her husband, and Feroz Khan, and you know, accordingly, she should have avoided dealing with him at all costs, in my view, because unfortunately, that is what has come out now during this commission. You know that, you know, how could you objectively adjudicate matters involving Feroz Khan if you are friends with him, so to speak? You know, if you have a relationship with him outside of your work relationship, and can you still act in an objective manner as is required from you? You know, and this goes to the burning question and one that Ms. Johnson avoided answering today, and that was, of course, that she sent the content of a docket to Mr. Khan using her own private email address, a Gmail account, and that she forwarded allegedly forwarded an A1 statement to him, which implicates Mr. Khan in a charge of assault. Why did she do that? And then the allegations go further, according to the evidence led today, that she then instructed him at a later stage to delete that email. And why did she instruct him to delete that email? Because surely she would have only instructed him to do that if she was aware of the fact that, you know, sending the docket content to him in a case in which he is implicated is highly unethical and is in fact unlawful, because it allowed him to prepare a statement in answer to the content of the complaint against him, and should not have been done under any circumstances. And it was as a result of that relationship that was referred to earlier, that they, you know, had a friendship outside of the workplace, and that she should have under no circumstances sent him the content of that docket. And unfortunately for Ms. Johnson, I think it is a very difficult situation which she finds herself in. You know, we heard today that she invoked her constitutional right not to lead self-incriminating evidence. She refused to answer the questions based on that specific set of facts of her emailing the docket to him, and I think with good reason. I think that she's in trouble in having to answer that.
9: Oh, on that point, and I'm glad you went there, because I also wanted to be clear, Ulrich, that in her invoking her constitutional right against self-incrimination, it centers specifically on this issue of the alleged leaking of those documents to Khan. I mean, the minute one hears of an invoking of a constitutional right against self-incrimination, it immediately, for some of us who are not legalese speaking, say there's smoke there and there's a fire there, and is this Andrea Johnson wanting to sidestep guilt?
20: Well, the only conclusion that can be drawn is if a person does not want to answer a question and they invoke their constitutional right not to self-incriminate themselves, then the only answer is that should they answer the question truthfully, that they will be incriminating themselves in the commissioning of a crime. So you're 100% correct, and that is, unfortunately for Ms. Johnson, that is the conclusion that I think the commission is going to draw, as well as the public, as well as, you know, there's an investigation now, internal investigation now being conducted into her behavior by the NPA, and it's certainly a difficult position she finds herself in.
9: The other matter that came up, and we can wrap it here, because I know there's still a bit that we're going to follow once the commission resumes tomorrow. But specific to the charges that Khumalo Mogwele and others are facing, was the matter of Mogwele's... And again, I stand under correction here, because there's so much that one needed to absorb. But Mogwele and her security clearance in the job that she had, there was a moment, or the job that she got, there was a moment where the commission was questioning whether for IDEC to go ahead and do this investigations, was it specifically around Mogwele's job, or were there others? Almost as if there was a fishing expedition that IDEC went on in targeting other individuals, whereas in terms of what was before them, it centered around one particular individual and their job, and it didn't have to extend to others. Am I reading that correctly, Ulrich, in trying to follow the proceedings today?
20: Yes, I think that the allegations were made that it was simply a wide net that was being cast, and that it amounted more to a persecution than a prosecution. Remember that all prosecutors and all members of the NPA, including IDAC, are governed by the National Prosecuting Authority Act, and that states clearly that you know, they can only prosecute if there's a reasonable foreseeability of a successful prosecution, and based on evidence which is in their possession. They cannot persecute the person. So they cannot at all costs, you know, go out of their way to try and manufacture a case and evidence against the person They must base a prosecution on the evidence which is before them. And I think that was the allegations that were made by the committee today. And certainly some more difficult questions that Ms. Johnson will need to answer going forward.
9: Where I want to conclude, and I say this again, but the importance of, or the significance rather, Ulrich, of what we are seeing, whether it was last week, Brian Padarachi, his testimony, Andrea Johnson today, contradicting in part what Padarachi had to say, and then questions around Johnson herself that are now emerging and what she needs to respond to. It raises questions around the credibility of individuals that are either heading or part and parcel of IDEC. And as South Africans, the concern that we have, again being reminded of what Ntantla Mkhwanazi had to say, questions that need to be asked around the ethical nature of certain elements of the criminal justice system. Should we as a people be concerned around IDEC in its totality, or should we focus on these individuals within IDEC?
20: Yes, I think Ms. Johnson occupies a very, very difficult position. Since the Zondo Commission and evidence being presented of large-scale corruption, the position as head of IDEC, which is the Investigating Directorate Against Corruption, has certainly been under the spotlight. And I think that she herself, as well as her entire team, have been under severe pressure to produce results. As a result of all of this corruption that has come to light in South Africa and state capture and now the Madlanga Commission and all the allegations made by General Mkhwanazi. So, it's a difficult position because it's I think that she would also say it's, damned if you do and damned if you don't. And they are doing everything they can to try and secure results, and unfortunately, as is human nature, they will also make mistakes along the way. I think where it is problematic is when evidence is now being led of IDEC, who needs to investigate corruption and needs to instill confidence in the South African public that people who do corrupt government officials and that do corrupt police officials and that do corrupt members of the NPA will be held accountable and will be brought to book. And now there's evidence of members of IDEC themselves being corrupted and acting in unlawful and untoward manners. So It is certainly very concerning, and it is certainly very, very worrying. There's a big school that's a lot of experts who say that we need a clean broom to make a clean sweep of both the NPA and the South African police services with all the evidence that has been led. The South African police services and the NPA are there to protect members of the community and to uphold the law. And now there are serious allegations of those very members breaking the law. So certainly very troubling, and very concerning, as most of the evidence being that has been led during the Madlanga Commission. The one positive about it is I think that, society at large were very disappointed after the Zondo Commission because we did not really see any, arrests and high-ranking officials being brought to book. Whereas with the Madlanga Commission, we have seen numerous arrests taking place. We have seen damning evidence being led. We have seen the evidence leaders in that commission really, doing an unbelievable job in uncovering all of this corruption within the South African police services and within government. And society, I think, can rest a little easier at the moment, given that we are seeing results and we are seeing action being taken. And that will have to continue until we root out corruption in South Africa. It is, an absolute Achilles heel for any judicial system and for any law-abiding country. When the people who are there to uphold the law and to protect society themselves make themselves of corruption, that is a failing judicial and police system, and you know, the work of the Madlongo Commission thus far has been unbelievable in exposing that. And you know, I think the South African community would want to see more of it. And especially, you know, we've got high-ranking officials within the NPA and the police, and

0: 0891107. 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
2: At the current rate that unemployment is increasing, and parallel to that, we have more and more graduates also graduating, but we have no way to fit the graduates. We have no way, you know why? Because the focus is on school and graduating, but there isn't, especially in the business sector, there isn't any growth and there isn't any injection from the government to say, hey, you know, let's rather expand sectors so that we can handle the capacity.
3: The Central African Republic gained independence in 1960, a country rich in resources yet deeply affected by instability. Agriculture and mining support the economy, but decades of conflict, political unrest, and humanitarian crisis have shaped daily life.
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0: Open line it is, before we wrap up the meeting point for this evening. And one of the, I suppose, the main story centers around Andrea Johnson's appearance before the Madlanga Commission of Inquiry. There's a bit of a story that needs to be told. And as South Africans, we have over the past few years obviously been concerned about the level of corruption in our country. And there's been questions raised around the criminal justice system and its ability to deal with corruption. There's also been assertions and promises made by the leadership in our country, and the executive president in particular, around dealing with the question of corruption. And the story that needs to be told is how far we've come. There was a period where we had the scorpions in between 1999 and 2009. It was a specialized unit within the NPA tasked with investigating and prosecuting organized crime. And we know that it was disbanded following Polokwane, and then there was the Hawks, which still is there, but the Hawks within the SAPS that's dealing with investigating priority crimes. And then it was at some point the establishment of what was ID, Investigative Directorate, in 2019 until 2024. And it all centered around dealing with corruption. It was very much a temporary unit. And it was on the back of the Zondo Commission, to go back to what Ulrich had touched on, that we saw the establishment of, or on the back of the Zondo Commission and the findings of the Zondo Commission, and again the assertions that were made that we are dealing with corruption, that we saw the establishment of the Investigative Directorate Against Corruption, which is IDEC, placed within the NPA. And it really centers around investigating corruption, certain serious crimes. And now we have a situation from what emerged in the Madlanga Commission of Inquiry, questions that need to be asked around those who are occupying key positions within IDEC, considering the importance of IDEC, what it's supposed to do, a vehicle that is supposed to be responding to the cries of South Africans. Can we effectively deal with corruption? Questions that South Africans have been asking around the criminal justice system and its ability to deal with this pandemic that is corruption in our country. And then, whether it's you listening to Pariachi or what Andrea Johnson is refuting, or going back to what Ndlandla Mkhwanazi had to say, again, we seem to be failing to an extent in dealing with this issue of corruption, because those who are in those positions are making some very questionable decisions. Your thoughts on these or any other matter that you'd like to bring to the table, 086-000-2032. Before we get to Mamvui in Parktown North, here's a thought on Andrea Johnson.
6: Hi, good evening, Mr. Sachan. It's so sad that the young Maori man went to speak to advocate Andrea Johnson. It's just sad. You can imagine what he opened up to her.

0: And you can just imagine what happened. It tells the story. Because this man, young man, went to her, told her what was happening, and then what happened? Nothing happened afterwards. Nothing.
1: Thank you very
0: JR
1: much.
0: and Deep Slot.
1: Thanks for those voice notes. The story involving the Murray family involves the killing of businessman and liquidator Clute Murray and his son Thomas Murray, who was shot in a targeted attack in Joburg on the N1 highway. That was in 2026. If I'm not mistaken, and that is what the reference there is. Let's go to your call. So it's 6000 2032. Mamvuyisa in Parktown North. Good evening.
2: Good evening, Nkoketso. Thanks for taking my call and the team there. You know, I don't know if you've been following Tatumpeki with the post that he's engaged in and trying to engage South Africans, whether the whole world, I don't know. Because he had a post yesterday. It's still there, I think, on social media where he's talking about the minerals of South Africa being headquartered in Europe, and also the tax is being managed in Europe. No, this actually took me to 2013 or 2014 when Moeletsi Mpeki, the article was on Sunday Independent, where he had the whole, I think, two pages when trying to address the issue of why China. Why the Western powers have overflown or overlooked to go and promote China to become an economic power, yet they are what they are because of the African resources. And then the following week, Utatupalo was very, very offended about this. He actually retaliated and said that Mwelis is the last person to say such things, because he is a beneficiary of EPEE. So that article was so tough. At the end of the day, Tatupalo actually revealed that when Tamkhulu Madiba was released, he was actually summoned to Davos, and when he went to Davos, he was told that he can touch anything politically, but he must dare not touch the property, which is the economy. So, you know, I was taken aback to this, and I was like asking myself why Nayutatum Peggy had to wait to reveal these things, because there's much and what have you, what they call xenophobic attack, and what, you know, these things, they're supposed to have been shared with the people a long time ago to say there were conditions, and there's still conditions, and we haven't even crossed the river or the bridge. So we are having these challenges because the colonizers are still holding a huge, you know, part of our economy. Because for me it was like, why now?
1: Yeah. Why do you
2: And
1: think now, if that's the case, Mamvui?
2: this thing emanates from his what call his utterances after this whole thing attacking South Africans. I was there. I happened to be one of the beneficiaries of the ticket to Tatuti Osoka.
1: Oh yeah, I
2: when
1: was there.
2: yeah,
1: I was there.
2: you were there.
1: I was
2: I think.
1: there.
2: Yeah, but you heard him about when he commented about Abraham.
1: Yes, I remember.
2: Yes, he's been engaging us on as a nation on Twitter and whatever, and what have you. So for me, is that why would they wait until there's chaos, and then after that they start revealing things, which they reveal out of emotions? Yeah. So that's my. I still have those articles there. I'm listening again, Tatupalo. And you know, like for me it was, when were we going to know that this independence that we are in is not independence, it's semi-independence? Because that's my check.
1: All right, Mamvui, thank you very much for your call there, Mamvui in Parktown North. I mean, the apparent summoning of our late former president Nelson Mandela to Davos, and there's always been this conversation that at a particular time the African National Congress spoke of nationalization, and soon after 1990, and as part and parcel of the negotiations, then the idea of nationalization, faded. You might have a different take on that, but I remember that particular conversation, which links up a lot with what Mumfwi had to say a few minutes before we wrap up the meeting point.
3: As we celebrate 90 years of existence, SAFM takes you back to the voices that shaped a nation.
4: Now leave the SABC and see the tower block lit up, 27 stories of light. Move from Auckland Park into the shadow of the Hillbrow Post Office Tower.
5: 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Here is the news, read by Patricia Carr. A member of the planning committee of the President's Council, Mr. Nick Tuernicht, has been appointed chairman of the Council's Community Relations Committee.
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1: A few minutes before we wrap up the meeting point for this evening, there are a few of your voice notes. One commenting on Julius Malema and Maumela, and another on President Cyril Ramaphosa.
6: Good evening, SAFM. It's Nias from Boksburg. We can see Matanga Commission has got some teeth to bite. When is Maumela and Julius Malema going to appear into this commission? Thank you very much.
7: Koketso, SAFM listeners, Prince in Durban. Koketso, let us all admit it for once that our president, Cyril Ramaphosa, as a businessman, is actually a wrong leader for this country, a wrong representative of this country, a wrong role model for the people of this country. Because this guy, as a businessman, is currently in charge of a country full of so many poor people. All these people are busy trying to be like him, rich like him, from zero to hero. You know, you look at our ministers, you look at all these politicians, so busy trying to be rich like him that they are messing up the country in the process. You know, it's like we are in a race competition that has no rules. And now, as a result, the country is being turned upside down, all because of these people, him to be specific.
1: Thank you very much for those voice notes. I think there's a need for, at some point, for us to have a conversation as a country where we take stock of how far we've come and decisions that were taken. And I say this going back to that last voice note and then tie in to what Mamvuyi said about what is revealed when there's chaos as far as she's concerned. Is there a need for us to look back and ask ourselves whether there are certain things that we should have known, or decisions that have been taken that should not have been taken, or what else do we still need to find out which has a direct impact on the country that we have today? What is it that we know or do not know? What is it that we are not being told about how we got here? How bad is it? And if we are to move forward, what still needs to be done? And how much of what we're hearing at the Madlanga Commission of Inquiry, for example, gives the total picture of how bad it is? Or is there going to be something else that happens that has us understand really how bad it is? Do we even want to know how bad it is? There are too many questions. We leave you with the sounds of the soil. Thank you very much to the team, to Lesego, to Livu and Dawana. This is The Soil with Inkomo. Have a good evening.

0: A probe into financial mismanagement in Mangaung and foreign-owned shops closed down in Mpumalanga. Good evening. The Mangaung Metro in the Free State says it has established a disciplinary board to deal with financial mismanagement. The municipality convened a special council meeting in Bloemfontein aimed at addressing a recent Auditor General's report which detailed extensive financial mismanagement, maladministration and governance failures under the administration of the city manager Selo More. He's also reportedly been given a certificate of debt which gives the Auditor General the power to hold public officials liable for mismanagement of state funds. The Mangaung mayor, Gregory Ntatisi, says the disciplinary board is currently probing 17 cases related to unauthorized, irregular, fruitless and wasteful expenditure.
1: And now our councillors are quite informed, and the process of making sure that the monies that were lost through either UIFW and maybe other processes would be recovered in where they would be recovered, and where action must be taken in terms of disciplining those that might have flaunted the financial disciplinary process must be taken aboard, you know, council and government.
0: Residents of Tongo Village and in Mpumalanga have forcefully closed down shops operated by foreign nationals in the area. Among other things, they accuse the shop owners of selling expired food, counterfeit goods and being non-compliant with regulations. Community leader Nkululeko Mateleni.
2: We are not requesting now. Now we are saying, as we are closing the shops and these people that don't want to leave, they say they've got papers because we don't have rights, or we are not allowed to ask papers. And they want the authorities, the EPMA and all those stakeholders that are supposed to check the foreign nationals, the undocumented people, to come down at Tonga Village and check them. And if they found that they are allowed to sell here in South Africa, in Tonga Village, we don't want them. They must take them with them. We can open our own shops.
0: You know, some of the shop owners have accused the community members of unfairly turning against them.
3: I have a document for Manispara. I have a shop license, but we are closing shop. I don't know what's the reason.
4: Suppose they must report the police. The police, suppose he must control us. So even 80% just have a papers, they have a document. These people, they don't ask the papers, the document. Just they came in the group, they came and they say, you must close the shop. That is not fair.
0: The defense teams in the trial of alleged criminal kingpin Vusumuzi Katmatlala and his four co-accused have questioned the authenticity of CCTV camera footage of the attempted hit on the life of businessman Joe Sibanyoni on day two of the trial at the High Court in Johannesburg. The state wanted to enter the footage into evidence during the testimony of the first witness, a security guard. Matlala is accused of orchestrating the failed assassinations of Sibanyoni, his former girlfriend and a music producer. Matlala's attorney, Annaline van den Heever.
5: We respectfully submit, until such time as the state has proven the authenticity of this evidence, the state cannot rely on a witness to authenticate the evidence. The authentication of the evidence relies in all those issues that I mentioned to your lordship earlier. That's how you authenticate documentary or authenticate digital evidence, because what we are dealing with is nothing more than digital evidence. You can't use a layman who's got no qualifications in today's time and age to authenticate evidence.
0: The Iran-aligned Houthi movement in Yemen says six ships have turned around in the Red Sea since it announced a maritime blockade on Saudi Arabia. There's been no verification, but there are reports that two tankers appear to have diverted. The BBC's Joanna Keane has more.
6: Saudi Arabia has been greatly increasing the amount of oil it exports via the Red Sea in response to Iran's closure of the Strait of Hormuz. So the Houthis' threat to block Saudi ships has raised the prospect of more disruption to global energy markets. Saudi Arabia vowed to respond with firmness and strength, but reports have now emerged that two tankers en route to Asia appear to be starting a costly diversion northwards via the Suez Canal, adding weeks onto their journeys. Asked about the blockade threat, President Trump remains sanguine, saying the US would take care of the Houthis if it went ahead.
0: The top story, the Mangaung Metro in the Free State says it has established a disciplinary board to deal with financial mismanagement. That's SAFM News. I'm Greg Kos.
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8: Ask me how I am, Finny. Ask me how I am.
9: How are you doing?
8: I'm not great, Finny. Thanks for asking. Just out of the blue you asked, right? I mean, you weren't prompted or anything. I'm not great, Finny. I'm not great. I went to the dentist again today, and it's the last thing that anybody wants to know about. Like, all these things happening, the IDAC, commissions, court cases. You know what matters to me right now is how my mouth feels. It's the most ridiculous thing. There are some things that people worry about. You know, when we talk about things on the show, one of the things that I like to highlight is how does it affect you, right? We talk about all these big picture things, and the station does it, and the news channels do it, and there's columns written about this and many, many inches, even yards of information written about these big picture things. But the bottom line, it comes down to how does it affect you? And we can, and there's many things. You know, we talk about the war in Iran. And you think, oh, well, why do we talk about the war in Iran? Well, it affects the price of your bread, loaf of bread, deep down. The war in Ukraine, it affects if you want to fry your chips or you want to fry some food because oil costs more money. The frying oil, sunflower oil costs more money. Why do we care about the corruption that's happening across the country? Why do we care about IDAC, and why do we care about Vusi Muzi and all these other really worrying people? The answer is because things cost more. The reason your street has potholes, the reason the grass hasn't been cut, the reason that you can't walk on your pavement because there are just holes there, the reason people die from falling down holes is because of the corruption in your city. So that's why it matters. And right now, what matters to me is that I'm spending way too much money because I didn't go to the dentist enough. So there's a silly little thing for you to contemplate. Lesson in life, kids, go to the dentist. Do that, what is it, every 6 months? Go to the dentist every 6 months. Trust me, you will save money in the long run because they catch the big things. Well, they catch the little things, and they go, put the little thing, and it's done. Cost you very little, like $1,000. You go to the state dentist if you can. You might have to wait a little while, but eventually you can do it. Welcome to the show. Let's start from the beginning. Hello. Ask me how I am, Finny.
9: How are you, BBJ?
8: I'm fine, thank you. Benzito's in the other room. He's going to line up some calls. He's going to take your calls as well today. If you want to moan about something, hey, it's a late night radio show. It's what it's designed for. It's designed for us to moan about things. And we like moaning about things. I personally love moaning about things. The more I do this show, the more I moan. I try and be positive. And we're going to be positive today because we're going to talk about the state of tourism in South Africa. It's our first conversation with the head of the South African hub of South African tourism. I'm really looking forward to this. But the angle is going to be slightly different because Ben and I were talking. Remember yesterday I was telling you all about my holiday I went on last week. And I was telling Ben, it's like one of the things that I find interesting is I go on holiday, and how few black people there are that go on holiday. There are black people, and don't get me wrong, but compared to how many there could be, because what happens, I feel, is black people, instead of going on holiday, they go home over Christmas or over Easter, right? Where are you going? Like, I'll go on holiday, I'll go down to Durbs, I'll hang at the hotel, I'll have a couple of cocktails, lie on the beach. Where are you going? No, I'm going home to the Ciskei, or I'm going home to the Free State, or I'm going home to Limpopo, and I'm going to go hang with the family. You're not going on holiday. You don't go to a hotel. Now, don't get me wrong. There are many, many black people that do go on holiday, that do go to hotels and do go and own timeshare. So, but I feel as if there's a market. There's a market of people that Tourism South Africa must be hitting somehow. And I know they did the whole short left campaign. That instead of just going to home, take a short left, see what's there. And we're going to talk to you about that today as well. We'll talk about tourism in general and talk about that as well. Then, how long has it been, Ben? 10 years. Is it 10 years since South Africa lost a sporting legend? His name was Gugu Zulu. And if you remember the story, I was on the radio at the time. I was doing the sports show. And Gugu Zulu was climbing up Kilimanjaro, and Gugu Zulu died on the mountains. He's left a legacy as Gugu Zulu, which is fantastic. He's not only a great person, great motor car driver. He was also a philanthropist as well. And we're going to talk to Richard Mabaso, who is the chief executive of the Mbumba Foundation. And hopefully we'll talk to Gugu's wife, Letsogo Zulu, and we'll get an update on what Gugu Zulu has done for the country. His legacy, what he's left behind. We'll talk about the man as well. I cried on the radio when I had to do that conversation because I spoke with Letsogo not very long after his death. But his daughters paid tribute, an emotional tribute, 10 years after his death. I can't believe it's 10 years ago. So we'll talk about Guguzulu, the motor driver. And at night school today, we're going to get an update of what is happening in Sudan. 15 years, even more, war in Sudan, North and South Sudan. It's all very confusing. All, I feel, because of men's egos. What if the political elite have found a way to profit from peace as well as war? We'll talk to Dr. Matthew Benson-Strohmeyer, who's Sudan's research program director at, let me just get his full titles here. I will find it eventually when it's on my piece of paper. There we go. Research and fellow at Sudan's research director of the London School of Economics. So we're going to have a conversation about Sudan. Get your views, as always, 086-000-2032. 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
11: Reflecting on back what we had then is the fact that, yes, we have education now, but stuff like education being free is one of the struggles.
12: São Tomé and Príncipe proves that small nations can still shine bright. In every island, in every forest, in every wave, there is peace. São Tomé and Príncipe, peaceful, tropical, and resilient.
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8: South Africa's tourist industry seems to be firmly on the road to recovery after COVID. International arrivals have rebounded after pre-pandemic levels. Regional travel across the continent's booming. Tourism is once again playing a critical role in job creation and economic growth. But beneath those headlines, who is traveling? Are more black South Africans taking part in the tourism economy as travellers and consumers? What barriers still prevent millions from exploring our own country? And in a nation grappling with unemployment, cost of living pressures, is tourism more inclusive or is it just a luxury for a select few? Let's unpack all of that. Current state of international and domestic tourism in South Africa. We're joined by Mashoto Mokgethi, head of South African Hub at South African Tourism. Good chatting to you, Mashoto. Thanks for joining us. Mashoto, are you there?
14: I'm right here. Excellent. Can you hear me?
8: Sorry, it's just a little bit slow for Finny to find the buttons. He's found it now. He's got one job, Mashoto, and he found it. But that's fine. That's why we keep it. How's tourism looking? Are we positive?
14: We're looking fantastic. From that, at the moment, we're sitting at Jan to May figures. We have seen an increase on holiday trips of 25%. So relative to last year, by the way. So we are doing exceptionally well in terms of tourism. And I know your next question, but I will wait for you. You know, I also have one job to listen.
8: we're going to get there eventually. Are we surpassing pre-pandemic?
14: We surpassed pre-pandemic in, I think, around 2022.
8: Oh, okay.
14: That's when we surpassed. If you have to remember, we were lucky because people couldn't go anywhere. So they didn't have a choice but to actually travel around the country. So, you know, no one could come in. No one could go out. We were like, where are you going? So at that time, we therefore capitalized on that. So we surpassed those numbers a long time ago. Okay. We don't even talk about pandemic anymore.
8: Mm. And there were some liquor specials just during that pandemic as well, because suddenly those people that were targeting the international market, they weren't coming here with their pounds and their dollars, and people had to supply to us rand spenders, and it was fantastic for a period of time.
14: It was absolutely fantastic. I mean, you know, pandemic aside, it was great because of exactly that, the realization of how important domestic tourism was. Kind of hits everybody that, oh, you know, when you've got that one person in your life that you know very well, no matter what happens, they're going nowhere. And sometimes you forget about them, you know, but then they're still lurking around. And then something happens and then you have to actually see them. Mm. That's what happened. And now you have to always see them because you realize anything can happen any day.
8: Was it South Africa that had a campaign where it was like the French Riviera? No, this is Camps Bay. Somewhere in India? No, this is Durban. You know, so we have the world on our doorstep.
14: Exactly. And basically all we said is, and Cape Town is only a few kilometers away. So you can get there in 2 hours if you're in Joburg. Yes, we did. South Africa have that particular campaign.
8: What's leading the African market's growth?
14: Definitely it is our SADC markets. So if you look at how we're performing around your Lesotho and how we're performing around Mozambique is doing exceptionally well. Lesotho is doing very well, and Botswana. That's where we're seeing the biggest growth. And I know a lot of people sit and say, but honestly, you're just popping in to go to Checkers. It's not exactly that. They actually are coming in and they're bringing quite a lot to our economy, which is why they are counted as tourists within our country, and they're performing exceptionally well.
8: So they're staying in hotels. They're doing touristy things at the same time, maybe.
14: While they're here, they are doing touristy things. And I think what's important is for us to actually recognize what touristy things are.
8: Okay, go.
14: So when we measure what a tourist is, a lot of people just measure a tourist as, we stayed at a B&B or anything along those lines. Those people could come in and actually, yes, go to Checkers, but because they're there for however long, stay at a local B&B or self-catering and then go out the next day. Not necessarily do leisure activities, if I could put it that way. But we then look at, when we measure tourists, we measure it based on how internationally they measured. And they measured as a person who's actually, and this is international, I'll tell you domestic in 3 seconds, well, maybe 5 seconds. The person has to have come into the country for over a day and basically overnight and less than 365 days. And they need to not go to their usual destination. So if I go, I'm in Lesotho as an example, and I work in whatever the nearest, Bloemfontein. And every day I go to Bloemfontein. Let's do
8: Clarence, because Clarence is over the border. It's a holiday destination. So how would that work?
14: Exactly. That now you, because it's your usual destination, every single day when John wakes up, he has no choice but to do a show and wake Mashoto up at 10 o'clock. So that, he can get to work.
8: Yes.
14: So that's a usual destination.
8: Okay.
14: You can't count that because it's not a tourist. But if now Mashut then, or John rather in this case, goes to, say, KZN, it's still not that far border-wise, but it is not the usual destination.
8: Okay.
14: And they do any activity around there, and it's overnight and less than 365 days. Then you are counted as a tourist, and that is measured internationally like that. So that when we say we've got more tourists than, Australia, then we're comparing apples to apples. For domestic tourism, it's slightly different because you're traveling within the country. So it does have the same dynamic also. It can't be, Mashoto works in Sandton and lives in Pretoria. So it's over, in this case, it also has to be overnight, less than 365 days, but it has to be over 40 kilometers, and also it cannot be your usual destination.
8: Okay,
14: so if I'm going to work every day.
8: Yeah. So if you, okay, so you guys have these strict rules and regulations, so when nobody can come to you and go, but these are just people popping in and out, you're just making the numbers look good so the minister can look good, and you're claiming all these great things. There are these international rules and regulations.
14: There are exceptionally very strict rules that are determined internationally. So we did not... sometimes I know we're very, very smart. I think we've seen that. We can spot a pandemic from a mile away.
8: Yeah.
14: But this time, we actually followed the international rules on how to measure.
8: So I was away I was away in Durban for a week. I didn't do any work, but that was like genuine tourism. I stayed in a hotel. I went to restaurants. That is a genuine tourist. But if I just popped down to Durban for business and I spent a night over and then I came back again sort of the next evening, does that count as a tourist?
14: There's many categories of a tourist. Mm-hmm. So you do have holiday travel. As I mentioned to you, for domestic now, I just said we were 25% up on holiday travel.
8: Okay.
14: There's also people who would go in, come in, and as you mentioned, you went on a business trip. Yes, you may stay at a hotel. You come back the next day. You do not stay over a year because then you just live here. then... when we look at you in that sense, then yes, you're a business tourist.
8: Business tourism
14: also has different elements to it. There's people who come for meetings, for incentives, for, you know, your corporate, you know, they decided SAFM that you deserve a break and they took you for somewhere. You know, exhibitions, that's where we, so there's different categories.
8: Talk to me about the jobs. I've got a number here of 1.8 million jobs for tourism. What does that tell us about its importance, tourism's importance in the economy?
14: The great thing about tourism is it's a people kind of job. You know, we can AI a lot of things around, but the one thing you cannot AI is that touch, the person's touch when it comes to tourism. When you go into, imagine you go into a hotel. Now, you know, you've gone to Durban for overnight on a business trip. And the whole time you've been dealt with by, some AI tool. It doesn't quite work like that. So what it tells us about tourism is because a lot of what tourism actually entails is a physical touch. I know that sounds a little too touchy, but it does need a person to actually be there for you to experience what tourism really is about. So it is imperative that we have more tourists coming, because for about one tourist, we get four jobs. So the more tourists that we have, the more jobs that we can actually create.
8: As you say, you still need somebody to do the sheets, to vacuum the ground, to cook the food. That can't all be done by computers yet. So it's those are real life jobs that people have to do. They might be, for lack of a better word, and I hate that word, menial jobs, but they are certainly jobs that are respected jobs.
14: Yeah, and putting food on many people's tables as we speak.
8: Are those jobs, are they contrary? I like to go to ridiculously different places. I like that whole short left campaign, and I literally will take a short left just to see what's there. Is it still the hotspot tourist areas that are supporting these jobs, though?
14: Always will be. The beauty about the short-lived campaign, John, is that it takes me back to why domestic tourism is exceptionally important also, and regional tourism is exceptionally important, is that we get to see the other areas that are not highly supported. While the, you know, and we'll call it the long-haul markets, those ones, if I'm going to go to Paris, do you really think I'm going to go to some weird town where there's a horse passing? That's not going to happen. So it's the same with us. We will therefore, international or long haul travelers will go to places where obviously they have to see Table Mountain, they have to see Kruger. That is guaranteed. The beauty about your regional travel and domestic tourism is that we're at the try something different. I was in Rustenburg in an area called Poking a couple of weeks ago. I'm telling you now, tell a person from New Zealand about Poking. Please tell me how that goes for you.
8: I was telling South Africans about Ikopo yesterday, and people, it's a lovely tourist destination. There's so many little guest houses in those hills and valleys and the farmhouses and things, but it's the last place people would think to. You go to Durbs if you go to KwaZulu-Natal. You don't have to stop in Ikopo, right?
14: No, unless they're selling something that Lord knows you can't find somewhere else, and I'm coming all the way from Mexico.
8: Yeah.
14: No, I'm not going to Ikopo.
8: I want to talk about Black South Africans and the way they travel. I sold, in a completely different lifetime, I sold timeshare to people. And maybe it was racist, maybe it wasn't, I don't know. But they didn't really attempt to sell timeshare to black people. The argument was black people go home, they don't go on holiday. Has that changed?
14: Firstly, they were right at that particular point in time. And it's not just a case of black people were going just home. It's because that's what they thought tourism was. So in December, mother would put us in a taxi and send us to Hammanskraal to go home. And if you ask me, when I come back to school, December, I was on holiday at my grandmother's. Mm. So that's what we perceived holiday as. And a couple of years ago, back to the Short Left campaign, we knew that one of the particular perception, because the moment I see myself in a particular way, then I will do the thing that I see myself suitable to do. I don't know if suitable is the right word. So we then re-looked at the Short Left campaign to focus specifically on how do we get a black person seeing themselves at a beach, like they see themselves in Durban every day, but that's not the point. They, you know, seeing themselves in different tourist destinations. What that happened is when we started this particular campaign, we were sitting at around 52% of the population that were black, of the black population that was traveling. 52% was black.
8: Mm-hmm.
14: We're sitting right now at around 74%. And that increase was purely granted at 7 years. But that change, if I don't see myself as a person who can do something, I don't do it. And that was the perception change. So yes, it has changed.
8: That's also, I guess, the way the media have portrayed black people as well. If I'm thinking, because I was selling timeshare, 30, 40 years ago? So it's a little while ago, maybe 30 years ago. It's, you know, nowadays you watch an ad for a cocktail on a beach and there will be black ladies drinking cocktails as opposed to men sitting around a fire. You know, it's just the way things are being portrayed is just so different. And like you say, if you can see yourself on a beach with a cocktail, then it's okay for you to go there.
14: Exactly. And that slight mind shift and also speaking to people in their language changes the dial quite swiftly.
8: Did tourism or the tourist destinations have to change as well to fit a demographic, as opposed to being this very colonial Western way of looking at this, travel?
14: As you very well know, over 3/4 of the population is black. So now if you are used to a particular way of handling tourists, you know that John is going to come through. John is that guy who will book his travel when he leaves Kruger today. Then he's already booking for his next year's trip. While Mashoto, on the other hand, wakes up today and says, "Man, what am I doing this weekend?" So then I will then say, then I'll book my travel. So that's the first thing you need. We needed to adjust. And the tourism industry, when I say we, in its entire, we needed to actually adjust to that. Secondly, we had a different caliber of people coming through who are sometimes slightly, you know, orderly, sometimes not so much. There's many of them. They have children. They speak different languages. They eat particular food. So now you need to firstly then adjust to that particular element of who is now my new customer. And it was difficult in the beginning. It is changing slightly. And we've seen, I mean, it's no lie that we've seen the many racist elements that have happened in the tourism industry in the past couple of years. And it's been that adjustment of, look, I'm sorry, but we are over 70% of the population. So chances are, if I'm going to go anywhere right here, right now, 7 of the 10 people I'm going to meet are black.
8: Yes. For sure. And again, yes, this trip I did to Ikopo, it was timeshare. And again, I was selling timeshare. It was a very whites-only thing. I was just amazed. There were probably three white couples or white families that were there. The rest were all Indian and black families. And I loved the fact that everybody was getting – it was so South African. Here's everybody just enjoying a South African view with South African wines and just different races, religions. It was just a beautiful experience. And people that don't see that are so short-sighted, and it's so irritating because it's a lovely South African thing.
14: Exactly, and that's the beauty of what's happening with tourism also. It just unites people. Mm. How many times have you gone to a place and then there was a couple who was sitting next to you by the bar, it's usually the bar, and you are, by the time you leave there, you are
8: your
14: friends
8: mates,
14: for life.
8: Yeah. Yeah, you have a drink together. I want to talk about how the gig culture, and I'm going to use that broadly, how the Airbnb, the Booking.com, how that has changed tourism, because I guess it's opened the market for small, you know, you don't have to be a Holiday Inn or a Sun International or a Toho to be able to supply to tourists. You can just kind of do it from your lounge. But also how that's allowed people that don't have tens of thousands of rands, they might have thousands or even just hundreds of rands, to be able to go on holiday.
14: So I look at it on both sides. For a consumer point of view, it's become much easier. To book an Airbnb is exceptionally easy. You just go online, you book it, you know, they tell you be there by a certain time, be out of there by a certain time. You can call Susan and say, Susan, you negotiate. It has become much easier. For Susan, we have noticed that there's a lot of, let's say there were B&Bs, guest houses, you know, they were classified lodges in that space. Mm. And when the whole era of Airbnb came in, they moved into that space. One, because it's less cumbersome as a tourism product owner to be in the Airbnb spaces. The laws are slightly easier. Yes. Than if you are a lodge, because then what you need to comply with as a lodge, and on top of that also get graded, is more hectic than if you are coming into the Airbnb space. Mm. So it has become easier on both sides, but you can imagine if I am Mashutu's B&B and Tavern, and I have owned this establishment, it's graded, it's fantastic, and then the market gets swept by Airbnb, mm. where the laws that apply to Airbnb are slightly easier than the laws that apply to me as Mashutu's B&B and Tavern. Then it becomes a bit like the Uber/Meter Taxi kind of issue.
8: You're getting into my turf here. Don't mess around.
14: Yes, and for you, it's much easier. You can walk around with your flip-flops and life is easy, while I have to walk in a suit.
8: Mm, mm.
14: So, yeah, it's a double-edged sword in that sense. And we've seen people then moving from being classified in that strict lodge/self-catering categories into your Airbnbs of the world, because it is simpler. And you find Booking.com, a lot of places, if you go into Booking.com, you can find Mashutu's B&B and also find it somewhere at Airbnb, yeah. Because then they're diversifying the areas in which they actually promote themselves.
8: I want to talk about affordability. You know, is there enough of a range for people to be able to go on holiday? When you look at these glamping places which claim to be affordable, but you're still being charged $3,000-$4,000 a night, that's beyond the reach of me, let alone the average South African.
14: I'm very well aware of that. And, you know, I mean, I absolutely love glamping. But I'm also, like, you know, I lift my whole bricks, paying 4,000 rand for so that you are absolutely right about. But the reality with affordability is two things. One, yes, you and I, John, probably, you know, between South African Tourism and SAFM, we probably are not clamping people and we should just sit down. while there are other people somewhere out there who actually are, can afford that.
8: Yeah.
14: The reality is that when it comes to affordable research, if you look, there's so many places that we can all afford to a large extent, all being, you know, I'm brushing this a little too heavy, but a lot of us can actually afford a lot of the places. The problem is what is put in front of us. What we've noticed is the biggest barrier, yes, affordability is the biggest barrier, but one of the second most biggest barriers when it comes to travel is access to information. People are, they only see what's on the surface, and there's so much out there. I mean, if you look at the Airbnb space, to be very honest, you can get a very decent place to stay. That 4,000 rand, you can stay for 3 nights, solid, in an Airbnb, and it's a 2-bed, 2-bath. So you can throw your kids in there, and you and your wife are in there. And that's four of you, and that's about 4,500 for a weekend. That you can possibly spend. But we do not, what we will then look at is that particular glamping area. And why wouldn't you? I mean, it takes great Instagram moments. So we obviously will look at that. And instead of actually looking more at doing a bit of research, when you do, I mean, think about yourself when you want to travel. The first thing to the beach. That's what I feel like during this particular September. Now, then to the beach, okay, fine. We've decided beach where there's literally about the most well-known ones. And then you think about it and you're like, you know what? I'm settling for, let's see, Durban or PE in this case, because maybe I, you know, Cape Town might be slightly more expensive for me. And therefore, determining that, then I look for accommodation. You get your Airbnb. You get FlySafair. You actually get to that place. And then while you're there, then you do experiences. And then that's when you you try to explore as much as possible, because there's a lot of places you can actually go to, which, oh yeah, fine, I hike. So maybe I'm the worst example in history, because most of the time I hike for free. But there's so many places that you can go to where they cost less.
8: I've become a big fan of Google Maps. And I don't know how efficient that is, but when I go to Google Maps, just like you've done, like you've said, it's like I want to go to the coast. And then I go to the coast, I literally zoom in. I don't know, I'm just going to Bolito now, right? I'm just on my phone. And as I zoom in, it's showing me all the different hotels, from Fairview Salt Rock to Mahogany Villa Guesthouse, Casa Deluxe Boutique Guesthouse. And I can click on every single one of those, and I can see how much it costs. And then I can do, okay, I'm going to have to move away from the beach. Let's move away from the beach. Oh, wait, look, there's a guesthouse over there. There's a something over there. Let's stay there and just try it and just see.
14: If you do realize that actually travel is affordable, whatever your determination of affordability is, they did a lot more work.
8: There's something there.
14: All right, we're lazy.
8: We yeah, it's like buying a car or a house. Take your time, find the right spot for you. Mashoda, I need to finish up. Where do you see South African tourism, what are we now, 2026, in, let's make it 4 years, 2030, before the, just after the next elections, how do we feel about tourism?
14: We are expecting to grow. We're actually way higher than what we expected, because initially we were thinking that we're going to be at around 45 million trips for domestic tourism in particular. And obviously we are going to surpass our, I think it was 10 million that we were sitting at pre-COVID. So that is where we are definitely sitting. And in domestic tourism, we have surpassed in terms of total overnight trips, that we have surpassed the 45. So we're sitting probably expecting to, I mean, we will plateau. There's no way we can keep this momentum forever. So we are still looking at probably a 48 million, 50 million that we will see in domestic tourism, with around a 12 million in international tourists that we are actually expecting to have by 2030. And I say this, and it's not just that we are hoping. I think it was actually bestowed upon us that we need to ensure that that happens.
8: I will do my best to add to those numbers, Mashoda.
14: Please do. It goes
8: No. Klopo, my next one, I've got a Sun City trip planned in September. So that's my last Sun City trip. And after that, I'm going to explore the tiny little places again. Thanks for chatting to us.
14: Thank you.
8: Mashoto Mokgethi is head of the South African Hub of South African Tourism. Go explore your country. See what's out there. It doesn't even have to be far, hey? A tourist, what is it? What did she say? More than 40 Ks. More than 40 Ks, you spend a night in a place that you don't normally go. You are officially a tourist. 40 Ks from Joburg isn't even Pretoria. You can go stay, Kempton Park, Springs. Go to Springs. There must be a nice place that you can stay in Springs if you're in Joburg. Or if you're in Springs, come stay in Joburg. No, maybe go the other way. It's cheaper because Joburg's expensive. Find yourself a little holiday destination. And it doesn't have to be for long. It can be one night. Trust me, two nights is great. Three nights is better. After that, it starts getting expensive. That's the research I've done. Three nights is lekker to stay at a place because then you get 2 days to experience where you are being, and you can do a little bit of exploring. Two nights is kind of like you arrive, you sleep, you wake up, you're busy, you go to sleep, you go home if you can. But otherwise, a tourist, one night somewhere more than 40 Ks, we can do it.
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1: It was a decade since the tragic passing of legendary motor car driver, philanthropist Gugu Zulu. South Africa once again reflecting on his life, his legacy, and the profound impact that he continues to have on communities across the country. This week, an emotional tribute was penned by his 10-year-old daughter, Leto Zulu. Touched many hearts. Born just months after her father's death during the Trek for Mandela expedition on Mount Kilimanjaro in 2016, she grew up hearing stories about the man affectionately known as the fastest brother in Africa and a regular reporter on SAFM. With his sporting achievements capturing national attention, his commitment to social causes, particularly the fight to ensure that underprivileged girls don't miss school because of menstrual health challenges, remains a significant part of his legacy. There are three initiatives, such as Trek for Mandela, continued work of the Imbumba Foundation. The mission lives on. I want to start with Letsogo Zulu, Gugu Zulu's wife, and obviously the mother to Leto Zulu as well. Letsogo, thank you very much for joining us. I was telling Ben the last time we spoke might have been a week or two after the passing of Gugu. It was a traumatic experience for both you and I at the same time to do it on radio. So first of all, thank you very much for that. It's 10 years. His memory is still quite strong, isn't it?
2: Oh, it is. You know, I mean, for me, I look at his daughter's face every single day. So it's a constant reminder.
1: Does she have that smile?
2: She does, in her own way. Obviously, you know, not his smile, but a combination of the two of us, I guess.
1: How would you want? I mean, I remember him in his blue kit, helmet just sort of under his arm, sweating after a tough day at the races. What do you want us to remember? How do you want us to remember Gugu?
2: You know, I want you to remember him as a go-getter. Gugs, he was constantly busy with something. He was never the guy to be idling or not doing anything at all. He was a lover of life, and I guess I've taken on quite a bit of that myself. Constantly juggling 2, 3, 4 different things at once, he literally lived life to the full, and that's how I want people to remember him.
1: He was a racing driver. How did he make that transition to be such an influential man?
2: You know, I guess with racing, with car racing, or motorsports, it's just one of those sports that kind of throws you out there into the public eye. So, you know, by the time we met, I think he had been in the sport for over 10 years. Mm-hmm. And he was a natural at it, you know. It's just one of those sports that throws you out there because you're constantly crossing paths with so many different people.
1: And what do you tell your daughter? Do you still tell your daughter about him? I know the fastest brother in Africa is easy to say, but how do you tell her about her father?
2: You know, obviously she was very young. I mean, she had literally just turned one. I think it was about 2, 3 weeks after her first birthday when he passed away. So, you know, I've allowed her to kind of navigate the loss and ask questions as she grows up. She's only just turned 11 about 3 weeks ago. And so I don't necessarily feed her with information. I want her to kind of create or draw the narrative for herself. And, you know, age-appropriate narrative, I may put it that way. So I'm not one to constantly be pumping her with information. You know, for example, I wrote a book, I think I've released it about 7 years ago, and she knows the book. You know, she's paged through the book. She hasn't sat down to read it yet, but she'll go right to the center and look at all the pictures, and she'll ask questions about those pictures. But it's just one of those things where I'm allowing her to take her time with getting to know her dad and asking questions as we go along.
1: And the thing is that she can go to YouTube, and because it's of that
2: Absolutely.
1: Generation, she can see. I mean, if you do the first thing, it's all the tragedy, but you can see all the positive stuff as well. There's a picture of you two getting married. How cute.
2: She can go. She is obviously at that age now where, you know, at school they use laptops and so on, and she knows how to use YouTube. So I guess when she's ready, she'll punch in her dad's name and start reading. But if I can share

0: and not so pleasant experience that I witnessed, I think, about 2-3 years ago. So about a year, you know, when he passed away, obviously there was a lot of media. There was a lot of social media posts, a lot of newspaper articles, and two lovely friends of mine, based in Cape Town, kind of collected all of those and created a coffee table book for me. And she found a coffee table book about 2 years ago at home, and started paging through it. And I found her in tears, you know, because she was starting to get snippets of the tragedy, not necessarily how. Or who her dad was, but it was more about the tragedy. And I thought to myself, you know what? I'm gonna take my time with this. She is still quite young, and yeah, we basically take it day by day.
1: You guys were in the spotlight, and just a quick browse. You were on top billing a couple of times. You went on holiday; it was a thing. When you got married, it was a thing. Did you enjoy what? And did he and you enjoy that? Was that? It was like pre-social medias. If you think back to 10 years ago, it was before everybody was on social.
0: Yeah, it was pre-social media. But you know, he was still around when the social media buzz kind of began. And all of that is also on our Instagram pages and Facebook and all of that. He was more of the public personality at the start, I guess, and I had to kind of learn to be part of that lifestyle, you know, and it became our lifestyle together. And probably about a year or two before he passed away, we got known as the adventure couple because we were constantly going on these adventures, with Kilimanjaro obviously being our last one. And yeah, I guess we did enjoy that lifestyle. I still continue to be quite active, you know, on social media and all of that. But in terms of my, you know, personal life, I'll share things here and there, but I'm not as active as before.
1: I'm going to move on to the charity with Richard Mabosso in a moment. So let's talk about just to one memory you want us to remember, one thing you want us that Gugu Zulu's legacy, besides obviously you and your daughter, that we should remember as South Africans.
0: He loved people. He loved helping people. Obviously, you know, caring for girls became a very huge part of our lives because. I mean, I gave birth to a girl, and he was a dad to a girl, and you know, the conversation and the decision to climb Kilimanjaro for caring for girls was, you know, that whole thinking around we wouldn't want any girl out there to not have access to a simple sanitary towel, and that's why we climbed Kilimanjaro for caring for girls. So I think the legacy. You know, and just remembering him, he loved people and he loved helping people, and that's how I want people to remember him.
1: All right, thank you very much for staying up, Letsego, and good chatting to you again. And better times this time than last time.
0: Thank you very much,
1: Letsego Zulu, the wife of Gugu Zulu. Let's talk about his charity work with the Mbumba Foundation with Richard Mabasu, who is the chief executive of the Mbumba Foundation. Richard, thank you very much for joining us. How do you remember Gugu Zulu?
2: Thank you. Thank you, John. Good evening. And good evening to your listeners. Sure. How do I remember him? Firstly, you know, there are many, you know, pictures in my brain that come through, obviously, with mostly the last part of it, of him, myself, Letsego, making that decision to, you know, take that long walk from base camp Mount Kilimanjaro, walk through the night. You know, I still remember, I think it was around 8:30 in the evening, and then when the suggestion by the doctors was that, no, we think you need to go down now. You know, this is after you've walked probably about 11, 12 hours to get to base camp. Now you need to go back. So basically, that picture is one that always, you know, comes up first, but I refuse to remember him like that. I'll always go back to Zonkizizwe, where on their birthday, him and Letsego, they visited the school. It's called Winile Secondary. They shared their story. They shared their love for adventure, but also their love for for community development, for young people empowerment. And then they said to the kids, I remember it was May 2016, they said, we are taking on this journey for you. We are taking on this journey because we do not want to see another young girl having to miss a day of school because they don't have sanitary pads. So I then tend to celebrate that more because it is through his inspiration, it is through his contribution that today Trek for Mandela has continued to soldier on, and Caring for Girls has supported more than 3 million girls, having donated over 100 million sanitary pads. So I would like to believe that, and may his soul continue to rest in peace, but I'd like to believe that wherever he is, he may look back with pride and say, I'm glad I did what I could, because when it comes to, you know, my life, when it ends, and when anybody's life ends, it's not in our hands, unfortunately.
1: Many people moved by Leto Zulu's tribute to her father. The one thing she spoke about was how grief evolves over time. What has a decade of healing taught us?
2: Yeah, so actually that's why I said to Litsefo, you know, that story or that post was moving. You know, you it's one of those posts that even if you didn't know who Gugu was, who Litsefo was, or who Leletu is, but you actually forced to pause and actually reflect on it. So I think a decade long, as I was listening to Litsefo, whereby she was talking about allowing her daughter the time and the opportunity to process and to get to a point where she can then start engaging with his legacy. So I think for me, that decade of grief, and you said it in your intro, that, you know, time flies by very quickly. I'm still trying to make up what has happened in the past 10 years because I still feel like it was just yesterday when I walked with them in the Drakensberg when we're getting ready. I'm still trying to, you know, I still have that beautiful memory of them in at the Zonke Ziso school, but as well as the I think it was the 16th of July on Mount Kilimanjaro. So, you know, I don't think I've really been able to process it in a way that maybe I would have, because for me it has just been about the beautiful moment of meeting them, and then it was just, you know, when something just went by very quickly to a moment where he unfortunately left us. But then when I start looking back, I start then looking back through the different opportunities or that we've been able to give young girls to stay in school. So and I've said this a couple of times in many interviews that for me, when we recruit people to go to Kilimanjaro, for example, you know, we often say, if you're a CEO, it's easy. You can write a check, make a donation, but let's choose a different route to support the girls. Let's choose the long walk to freedom. And then I always use this example that one of the speakers in one of our events once mentioned on during Mandela Day. She said to us, do you know that Mandela didn't have to actually be part of any struggle? He had a career, he had a company, he had a business that was flourishing, was growing, and being a lawyer at the time, he could have just gone on and made his money, but he chose one thing, which was the struggle on behalf of the millions and millions of us who today are enjoying the freedom. So I think the long and short of it, in terms of the legacy of Gugu Zulu, for me, it almost emulates that of Madiba, to say, he, like you mentioned in the previous conversation with Sisiho, that, you know, known as the fastest brother in Africa, he had many things happening, but he still chose to charter the uncharted territories to make sure that he can push the narrative or promote the program of making sure that girls can stay in school with dignity and comfort.
1: We got 2 minutes, if you don't mind, Richard. Instead of looking back, let's look forward. What is the trust or the foundation doing? Right for Hope, Trek for Mandela, all these lovely things.
2: Yes, the charity, the organization is continuing, is growing as we speak right now. The first group of 15 people have just returned from Kilimanjaro yesterday. As we speak right now, at the same time, the next group of 15 people are taking off on the 3rd of August. They start hiking on the 5th of August with the hope of summiting on National Women's Day. And as they come back, we already have another expedition that is started by one of our summiteers from 2024 in Australia, 13 people from Singapore, England, China, New Zealand and South Africa are taking up a challenge in Australia called Larapinta Trek, and it's in support of the Trek for Mandela expedition. So all in all, what Trek for Mandela is now becoming, it's a global movement. In April, we had an opportunity of being invited by the British government to the Bahamas to do a study on the need for sanitary pads. And right now, plans are afoot for us to explore the launch of Caring for Girls, the sanitary pads program in the Bahamas and other Caribbean nations on the 8th of March, 2027, which is International Women's Day. So I think, as you can hear, that it definitely hasn't stopped. We are still continuing, and we are going to continue to grow the expedition to make sure that we do not stop for as long as there's a girl child who has to miss a day of school tomorrow simply because they do not have access to adequate sanitary protection.
1: And Richard, just on a side note, was Gogo Zulu the African Stig on Top Gear?
2: Yes.
1: I knew it. You know that he wouldn't tell me? I asked him if he was. He refused to tell me.
2: You know, he was humble. You know, he was that humble. But yes, he was. And he will continue to be. I mean,
1: he's our African Stig for sure.
2: Yes.
1: It's been great chatting to you, Richard Mabasa. Thank you very much. Chief Executive at the Imbumba Foundation. They do great work. Ride for Hope, Trek for Mandela, as you heard, helping the girl children stay in school. The most important thing you can do. You were there, SAFM. It's 11 o'clock. We'll remind you of what Gugu Zulu sounded like after the news at 11.
3: Thank you, John. A warning over rising unemployment and a probe into financial mismanagement in Mangaung. Good evening. The former head of Stats South Africa, Phalila Hokla, has warned that South Africa's soaring unemployment and poverty levels pose a direct threat to the country's democratic future. He was speaking at the IEC's Thought Leadership Seminar at Irene, south of Pretoria.
4: The statistics, yes, are there as the evidence, but they should look at their relatives in the face. Because each one of us, as black people, we have a relative somewhere who cannot afford a food, who cannot, and we avoid even going to visit them. We have to walk the walk and walk the talk to solve this problem. Otherwise, there's no future for the children next. I mean, food parcels and T-shirts have brought us here.
3: A minibus taxi driver has been fined after being caught transporting 36 learners in an overloaded vehicle at Park Rennie, south of Durban. The incident comes as school reopened for the third term. Spokesperson for the KwaZulu-Natal Transport Department, Indaba Zinhle-Sibiya.
5: Our highly dedicated and vigilant team in Park Rennie has rescued 35 school children who were loaded into a minibus taxi with heavily black tinted windows. Taxi has been impounded. The driver, who was not even carrying his driver's license, has been fined more than 2,000 rand.
3: The Mangaung Metro in the Free State says it's established a disciplinary board to deal with financial mismanagement. The municipality convened a special council meeting in Bloemfontein aimed at addressing a recent Auditor General's report, which detailed extensive financial mismanagement, maladministration and governance failures under the administration of the city manager, Selomore. The Mangaung mayor is Gregory Ntatisi.
6: And now our councillors are quite informed, and the process of making sure that the monies that were lost through either UIFW and maybe other processes would be recovered in where they would be recovered, and where action must be taken in terms of disciplining those that might have flaunted the financial disciplinary process must be taken aboard, you know, council and government.
3: Four men have been arrested for allegedly being in possession of copper cable worth 150,000 rand at Oudendalsrus in the Free State. Police say the Transnet copper cable was allegedly stolen in Wolmaranstad. Information led the police to a scrap metal dealer, and the copper cable was identified and seized. One of the suspects was also charged with contravention of the Immigration Act. The Ukrainian President Volodymyr Zelensky has dismissed the country's commander-in-chief, Oleksandr Skirsi, and replaced him with Major General Mikhail Drachi. Skirsi's firing comes just days after the removal of Ukraine's defense minister, Nikolai Fedorov, a move that triggered protests across the country. The top story, a former head of Stats South Africa's warned that South Africa's soaring unemployment and poverty levels pose a direct threat to the country's democratic future. That's all from SAFM News for this evening. I'm Greg Huss.
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8: Not sure, really. You know, really, for me, I've always had a passion for cars. And my mom relates the story where at the age of about 6 years old, she used to ask Google it, what do you want to do when you grow up? And at that point, all she said, I said, is a driver. She just asked, a taxi driver, a bus driver, or what kind of a driver? I was like, I just wanted to be a driver. But I think things really materialized when I started collecting magazines at about 10, 11 years old and following motorsports on TV as well. And that's when I really, you know, kind of, you know, channeled myself to saying I want to be in motorsports, some sort of motorsports activity. And as you know, at that time, things were very challenging, particularly for my folks to be able to afford, number one, to get me into motorsports.
9: When are we talking about?
8: This early 90s. Probably early 90s.
9: Sure. Things were dear McGaugh.
8: Extremely. Life was really challenging. And I think at the same time, South Africa as a whole was going through a lot of changes, particularly in 94. And I think at that time, as I said, the closest I could get to motorsports, not even attending an event as such, but following it on magazines and watching it on TV. And I used to also collect car models, which, you know, every month I'd always ask my dad, please, can I have some pocket money? And I'd save up for a couple of months, and then I'd go and get myself a car model, and I'd ogle over this thing and say, I wish I could drive it one day. And I used to watch the car shows such as Drive Time with Alan Johnson, you know. And I've always told my folks at that time as well to say, you know what, one day I want to actually do that and be a presenter.
9: And what did they say?
8: My mom was very supportive, and even my dad as well, to say, listen, chase up for your dreams. You know, I was very fortunate that I didn't have parents who kind of said, you've got to be a lawyer, you've got to be a doctor. It was Google, be a free spirit, chase up for your dreams. And they encouraged me, and therefore support came in the form of saying, hey, here's a car magazine, a new one. Or, hey, here's a new model. And I think that base as well was very, very solid, and it helped me to actually propel myself to search for that dream and make it happen.
1: The voice of Gugu Zulu, remembering 10 years ago when he passed away climbing Kilimanjaro. You with SAFM? I'm John. This is Nightfall. Welcome to the show. We've got Night School coming up in a moment. We're going to be telling you today about what is happening in Sudan and how people are making money from this. It's an anatomy of a fragile state is the Night School syllabus tonight. We're going to have that conversation. As always with Night School, if don't be the kid at the back of the class, be the kid in the front of the class. Raise your hands if you have questions. You've got comments. The best way to do it is to send us WhatsApp voice notes. 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You can give us a call on 086-000-2032 and send a WhatsApp voice note on 0614-104-107. We're going to get hold of our lecturer, quote unquote, in a minute, and we're going to talk about what is happening on the continent.
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1: Welcome to the show. It is officially Night School. Are we playing Night School? Have we played the Night School sting? Play it again, just in case, because I wasn't concentrating. Ben was talking to us in our headphones. We have no idea what just happened in the last minute to radio. Play it again. Let's hear it.
11: Night School on SAFM.
1: Sure. All right. So Night School. We're going to learn something new today. Our lecturer today is Matthew Benson-Strohmeyer, Research Fellow and Sudan's Research Director at the London School of Economics. And he joins us now via WhatsApp via London. Good chatting to you, Matthew. Thank you very much for joining us.
12: Yeah, no worries. Great to be here.
1: What's the weather like, first of all? Everything is still hot as hell.
12: Yep. No, it's still warm. So it's 26, but that started to feel cool in London now.
1: Yeah, you've had a bit of a tough couple of weeks. Let's talk about Sudan. And the main article here is The Anatomy of a Fragile State and how people are making money in both peace and war at the same time. It's all very confusing at the moment. Just explain, if you can, what is the current situation in South Sudan?
12: So the current situation in South Sudan is that the country's been at war for about 5 decades. It obtained independence after a few different attempts at semi-autonomous rule. And when that was brokered, it was brokered through peace agreements, which the South African government played a big role in some instances. And there's been a big peace agreement called the 2005 Comprehensive Peace Agreement, and this set the pathway for South Sudan's independence. And then after fighting began, once South Sudan became independent in 2011, fighting then began in 2013 and ended, but there was what was known as there was a second peace agreement that came in 2018. And this peace agreement is sort of holding together a very fragile peace, but it's one in which it hasn't really addressed the root causes of the conflict, which is really what my work has shown in this article, which you've picked up on, is that it hasn't addressed how war is actually paid for. And it hasn't really made a meaningful distinction for many people between the lived experience of war and the lived experience of peace. Now, there is a small distinction there, but the state still remains very predatory. And the war economy that actually underpinned war and makes ruling the government in the first place so lucrative, that really hasn't been ruptured. And then I think that's emblematic not only of South Sudan, but it's really a case that we see globally. And South Sudan is just a very legible case of this. And it's something we really need to learn from.
1: Do we know what the origin of the whole Sudan-South Sudan conflict is?
12: Now, many people are going to tell you that, oh, it's religion, oh, it's race, oh, it's just what Africans do. I think these distinctions are often kind of racist, really simplistic, and don't really get at the fact that the region was historically underdeveloped. And people, in my very strong opinion, it's a subject that comes up in my book and a variety of other publications, that the war has really been about unequal distribution of resources and then all these other things around identity and tribalism and so forth, which you see across the continent, those things get instrumentalized so people can actually obtain the resources and complicate things. So that unequal distribution of wealth, which was not only pitted when South Sudan was unified with Sudan, it wasn't just the South that was disenfranchised. It was Darfur, where we see what are acts that look very similar to a genocide taking place right now. Kordofan and the Blue Nile. So there were several regions outside of Khartoum, outside of a day's drive of Khartoum, South Sudan included, that were really, really economically and fiscally marginalized. And all the control was centered in Khartoum, the then capital. So I would argue that that's really the underlying pattern that's there. And separation that took place in 2011 has really failed to disrupt that. If anything, to many people's surprise, but historically it does make sense in ways that my work shows, the South Sudanese have actually adapted a very similar, if not kind of almost a blueprint of what the Sudanese were already doing and failed to rupture that. Mm. And so power is really centered in Juba, and you go to war to obtain, to get a seat at power in Juba. And so war making becomes intertwined and almost like an Ouroboros, a snake biting its tail between war and peace. And it's been really difficult to rupture that.
1: And from some of the reading I've done, and I forget their names now immediately, I should have written it down. It's two men that were fighting over who controls the wealth.
12: Yes, that's right. So it's Salva Kiir and Riek Machar are the two big guys. And they've instrumentalized tribalism and all these various things very much in a way that will be familiar to listeners across South Africa. This is not unique to the Sudans, nor is it necessarily unique to Africa. It takes place in other parts of the world too.
1: Okay, so come 2011, suddenly we have a South Sudan. Was that celebrated, or was is the because there were still questions about whether it was a country or not?
12: Well, I didn't. No, it was certainly a country. There was definitely a jubilation that took place, but I think that jubilation was didn't. Look, I mean, if you've for many people in my generation, I'm 40, so many people in my generation would have been displaced in neighboring countries and all these kind of things, would have had to live as refugees and all the difficulty that that comes with. And the idea of getting a passport and being part of a country that wasn't at war with you is something that everyone should be proud of. And that's something that is a beautiful accomplishment. And that joy, I think, is still very much held by everyday South Sudanese, as well as those in power. But did statehood, this independent, this statehood, and I think there's a false narrative here that South Sudan somehow, it wasn't a state before, as if it existed in this black hole of nothingness, which again is something that a lot of people often portray Africa somehow being as this like area of starting from nothing, which is just not true. It's not terra nullis at all. There was a history of all types of ways of relating to a state and semi-state-like formations and so forth, which wouldn't just be disappeared by the appearance of a state. And I think that false narrative that the international community in particular had, that somehow statehood would erase that, or certainly not, or would somehow supersede that, rather than kind of ride over it and maybe intertwine with it and create a far more complicated legacy, that's a real falsehood. So I would say that there's a mix of jubilation, and then there was a real ignorance, particularly on the international community's side. And I would say, for everyday South Sudanese who don't have the luxury of being able to study these kind of things and are just picking up their belongings and trying to just figure out life, you don't really have a lot of time to think about how a government is meant to work and so forth. So there was also a tragedy there that this statehood did not rupture this fundamental challenge in the Sudans, which is how you overcome predatory rule and how you actually create a state that works for people and not for the very narrow elite who are in power, which is certainly what we've seen, I would argue, from the Ottoman period onward, which starts around 1821.
1: I'm going to get into the elites in a moment. Just one, it might be a silly question. Do people in South Sudan, are they South Sudanese? And is somebody who's in Sudan identify as Sudanese? Or is it still a very, you know, I don't know, a bad example is I am a Zulu in South Africa, I'm a Xhosa in South Africa. Is it like that in Sudan and South Sudan?
12: I mean, people can be both a Dinka and a South Sudanese, just like someone can be a Zulu and a South African. So the same distinction is there for everyday South Sudanese. No one would say I'm not South Sudanese. I've not come across that in my 20 years of working in the region. I hope that clears things up.
1: Yeah, so they're proudly South Sudanese. I'm a South Sudanese.
12: Well, it's a complicated identity. You're South African. I'm sure you have a complicated relationship with yourself with having a South African passport.
1: Okay.
12: South Sudanese would have a very similar, many South Sudanese would have a similar relationship to it.
1: Let's talk about this elite, right? International observers saying that these peace agreements keep collapsing due to spoilers and a lack of political will. What if they aren't falling apart? They're just succeeding in maintaining this elite status quo.
12: Well, that's exactly what I argue. They do that. And I think that's kind of the open secret that, you know, I've sat on a plane and happened to sit next to someone who had worked for NATO in Afghanistan. And I was telling him about the topic of my book and this paper and so on. And he was like, well, hang on, this sounds very similar to Afghanistan, where you're doing this performance, or the international community is supporting the state. And yet the state isn't actually, it exists on paper. And yet in so many ways, the different ministries of finance and so on aren't necessarily recording what's actually taking place in reality. And there's this kind of mismatch, this performance of a state, which is very important, but also doesn't necessarily mean that it's working in the way that internationals are hoping. And I think people aren't dumb. Everyone knew there's a broad self-awareness that this was taking shape. But I think when you're so wrapped up in something, it's curious that you're not always able to see the wood for the trees. And that's certainly what's taken shape. And so it's been really important to call this out and say, well, has peace really been peace? Because for the lived reality for many people, I've conducted interviews across Sudan and South Sudan, over 1,000 at this point, through research networks. It wasn't just me. It was through local research networks in both countries, trying to capture as broad a perspective as possible. And there was someone who very clearly and cogently said, which is captured in that piece which you read, saying, well, looks to me like armed robbery or something just along those lines. And that's really the experience of independent statehood, even 15 years onwards, is that the state captures all the wealth in the center, which comes from oil wealth. South Sudan is one of the world's most oil-dependent countries, and it's not just the oil itself. It's the ability to obtain loans from the oil. It's oil futures markets. It's, you know, complicated financial markets or whatever. But you still, at the end of the day, it's a heavily oil-dependent country, but that doesn't really trickle down to everyday people. And so in that really goes extends to the civil service and to the military, which are two of the largest employers in the country. They are actually the largest. So salaries are not paid on time. It can be over 6 months before people's salaries are paid. So there's a really tragic story which takes place on the border between South Sudan and the Congo, where a soldier had received his paycheck and it wasn't enough to cover his meal, even though it hadn't been paid in several weeks. And so you got these mired with these economic issues and so forth. And so what do people do in this circumstance? You've got to obtain some money from somewhere. Food has got to be paid for, school fees need to be paid, and so on. So people have effectively been given license to predate by the international community. And essentially, I mean, really, it's the South Sudanese government that's at fault for that, not just international community. But so much of the public service delivery is actually subsidized. Instead of taxes going to roads and schools and healthcare and education, a lot of that has been subsidized. Very importantly, because South Sudan has some of the worst health and education indicators in the world, has been subsidized by the international community rather than it coming from tax dollars. And this is a real big challenge that has sustained this predatory system. So essentially, that soldier who was in that canteen getting his food and wept as he received his wages, he was almost certainly having to take money on the side in order to pay his way. How else is he going to do it? He's not had a salary in a very long time. So people are very aware that the taxes that they're paying for most people are supporting a system of government which doesn't work for them, including the tax collectors themselves and the government employees themselves. Everyone's aware of this system that doesn't work and wishes it could be different and wants the state to work differently, but it's a difficult thing to change.
1: We often, in these kind of situations, there's somebody that is the international facilitators are blamed, the third force is blamed. Is there such a thing in South Sudan, or was it obviously the government?
12: Well, I mean, I think it's really important that there is ownership, that there were, I mean, something I'm working on a book right now for Cambridge University Press, which looks at this in Sudan and South Sudan. And the thing that I'm constantly looking for is, well, what were the off-ramps? Because this isn't just a system that exists. I call it a revenue complex, where you really think about how the budget, and not just the budget, but also the war economy, stuff that is not captured in a budget, which is quite meaningful when you have countries across the continent, and especially the Sudans, which have been at war for decades. You've got a huge off-budget budget that is there, and it's very difficult to see, but everyone knows it's there. And so I would say that there's a question of, what is it revolution that shifts it, as in Sudan, and that's taken place, and unfortunately the revolution was very good at getting rid of this almost 30 years of authoritarian rule, but didn't actually, was unable to remove this predatory, militarized, kleptocratic regime, which is controlling over 82% of the state budget, was going towards these private enterprises that led to the war in northern Sudan, which rages and it's difficult to see an end to. And so I would say that revolution is one way you can do it, but also thinking about, and that comes with real fragility. And I would say that the international community, so much when you meet diplomats and so on, working in a conflict zone, be that Afghanistan or Sudan or wherever, is often a place you go in order to move on to the next point of your career. It looks very prestigious in your CV and so on. Are you really concerned with a deep historical background that isn't going to go away? Are you really thinking about war economies? And are you really, and I think are not only that, but our IFIs, international financial institutions such as the World Bank and IMF, are they really putting a lot of care into how the state is accountable to its people, or are they caring more about how the state, the South Sudanese government, is accountable to it? And I think in many instances in practice, despite many very well-educated functionaries and economists and all types of things inside these at times brilliant and at times very tragic institutions such as the World Bank and so on, wish for that to be the case, but in practice it hasn't really been able to support that. And so there's a lot more thinking that has to be done to prevent places like the Sudan's for continuing down this war peace Ouroboros, where it keeps eating itself and leading to war and peace being intertwined. There's a lot more work that needs to be done to be honest about the situation we're in, and a lot more work to be done to think about, well, the past 30-odd years, so really since the post-Cold War era, since 1989 onwards, this has been the mode of peacemaking, where you have a peace agreement, then you get the victors to come around the table and eat the spoils of war, which in the South Sudanese case was the oil, and then you don't really think about what happens after. And there'd be a broad acknowledgement of, well, this probably isn't going to work for everyday people. Human rights concerns are going to come very secondary. When the state doesn't have to care about its tax base coming from everyday people, it will do terrible things to its people, which we absolutely see in both Sudans. And we've got to shift that if we're going to think about how is it that you're going to have a state that works for people, which everybody in South Sudan will at least say that they want. And that includes the very people who are having to engage in this everyday modes of predation. Everyone's aware it's broken. But shifting that is a very different story.
1: Talking to Matthew Benson Strohmeyer's research fellow and Sudan's research director at the London School of Economics. What are the things, or how have these political masters, these elites, how have they mastered the art of getting wealth? Because war normally shuts things down. We're seeing that's what's happening in Iran at the moment. It's a disruption to commerce. So how have these elites mastered the art of extracting wealth from the negotiating table and from the battlefield at the same time?
12: Well, I mean, war is very expensive. I mean, anyone who's, how are you going to pay for bullets? Bullets are very expensive. Sure. If you're a poor country like South Sudan, war is very expensive for everyday South Sudanese. You're going to have some very good international benefactors in order to fight this war. It's a bit of a misnomer that South Sudan's war has been called a civil war, because that implies it got all its resources from within the country and it was just the people themselves fighting. Whereas actually, out of Africa's conflicts, and there's a really great paper that came out in 2019, which argues this very articulately, shows that African conflicts are actually highly internationalized. They really rely upon support from all over the place, neighboring countries and beyond. So the idea that the falsehood here is that, well, once peace comes in, that war economy gets shut down. And it's actually really hard to measure the size of that war economy. So, I mean, South Sudanese would have, the Sudan People's Liberation Army and movement, it's both things. It would have been able to take taxes in the form of people, in the forms of cows and grains. There's literally a type of tax which in local language is transliterated to cows and grain taxes. But it would have also received military support from Eritrea, from Ethiopia, from Israel. It would have used humanitarian assistance, so stuff that you wouldn't even think of necessarily thinking going contributing to a war economy. It would have controlled humanitarian assistance in order to actually starve people. That was used as a tactic, and also to obtain international legitimacy, and also to control populations, to get support by shoring it up, of providing humanitarian assistance as a way of getting support and so forth. So all these resources, it's not just about paying for AK-47s, it's actually this broader, again, what I call a revenue complex that contributes to the way that war, and as we don't think about enough here, how peace is going to be paid for. And the terrible thing in all of this is that the way that peace agreements has been done is that it centers these bad men, they're pretty much always men, who are really good at inflicting all types of terrible things, sexual violence, and all these horrible massacres and so on that take shape, and they get to have the spoils of peace, which really kind of gets, and is literally in South Sudan, there's a discourse around sort of saying, well, we fought in the bush for X number of years, therefore it's our time to eat. This was kind of a broad kind of public understanding. And I think that that has probably run its course, though that's probably a little bit optimistic. There is a generational change that's maybe taking shape. But I mean, the scale of this isn't just about people having a different change of mind. You're talking about a whole political economy that exists, a whole system of storing up wealth and social relations built up around it, which will be difficult to be transformed. So I hope that kind of gets at the real nitty gritty of how war is really paid for, which we're not honest about. And we're not really thinking thinking about how peace agreements actually get people to go and spend time in fancy hotels and come around the table and get, you know, to be seen as part of this. It's a social function that's part of it. If you're an anthropologist, it's extremely rich to think about. But also, there's a real wealth distribution, or at least the promise of wealth that comes from all of this. And it really does come from all of this. So peacemaking is a way, unfortunately, in many parts of the world, in a way that's practiced at the moment, it plays into this war to peace cycle, which actually is difficult to disrupt and difficult at times to discern. Well, we're at peace nominally, and yet my everyday experience is one, as one of the respondents to that article you read responded, well, it looks to me like armed robbery. And that many people, this was posted on Facebook and a few hundred people commented on it, and the comments were very funny for the fact that everyone was like, well, we needed research to tell us this. We all know this. I mean, it is public knowledge. But it's not really, it's still a striking finding, because I think if you're wrapped up in the system, you're unaware of how unusual it is. And I think it's something that we all need to come to grips with when we think about a world that is getting more and more conflict ridden. How is it we be more honest about what peace looks like? And again, how do we center the economics of peace in a different way? Because what tends to happen is that the bad guys win again when the peace happens. Rather than, say, the civic groups, women's groups, teachers, and all the communities that actually want to get on with their lives and aren't going to be driving around in fancy vehicles and buying houses in neighboring countries and all this kind of stuff, people who just want to be able to have a good life, a better life, that's not the same as being under war. And those voices are often really marginalized, or there's lip service towards them, but they're not actually able to really control the levers of war to peace financial underpinnings.
1: Talk to me about the international funding. There are stories that the UAE are involved in this. They deny that. Where's the international money coming from?
12: Now, the UAE, you're talking more in, that's more Northern Sudan. Oh, is that okay. What you're referring to now?
1: I might be, yeah. So that was, maybe that's the whole
12: RSA, I can talk to you about thing. That if you wish, but if we're focusing on South Sudan, there's less of that involvement.
1: Okay, so this is an internal issue. It's people taking advantage of a bad situation.
12: Oh, no. It's not just internal. How are you going to get oil? South Sudan is landlocked. How are you going to get oil out? I mean, that requires on commodity traders. Mm-hmm. So there's a very famous commodity trader, which has actually taken the government of South Sudan. It's in the public record. It's in UN Human Rights, UN Special Rapporteur reports, where they actually show that commodity traders, a very large one in particular, took the government of South Sudan, the Central Bank of South Sudan, to the Royal Courts of Justice here in London, and demanded that they get their money back, because the South Sudanese government has not been able to turn on the pipeline, in part because of the war in Sudan and a variety of other factors. Cleverly, the South Sudanese government, and this is a two-way street, these commodity traders, as far as I understood it, it's relatively public knowledge that these guys thought they were going to, you know, kind of get a good deal on these more largely illiterate generals who fought in the war, who supposedly, they may not be book smart, but these are not dumb guys, and they certainly knew that there was a game that was being played. And so when these guys came to the South Sudanese government representatives came to the Royal Courts of Justice, they quite cleverly said to these commodity traders who are very wealthy, and said, well, in order for us to turn on the oil again, you need to give us a few more $1 million. I mean, it's going to require more money. So you see this complicated way that both the international system, including the private, the very, very wealthy private sector, so these commodity traders and so forth, attempting to take advantage of a poor country and a supposedly uneducated country, and then at the same time you have the supposed, you know, these rebel generals now who are part of a kind of elite, very much part of an elite, squeezing the very guys who thought they were getting a good deal. And so that's where you also see a lot more of this taking shape in a concrete way in South Sudan, is that it's tied up in all of this. Otherwise, you can't get, how do you convert that oil into money? It requires contact with the international system in all types of ways, financial markets, as well as IFIs and all these various things.
1: What are the international or the surrounding countries? How are they involved in this? Uganda, Ethiopia, Central African Republic?
12: Well, Uganda's biggest trading partner for a while, and I think it still is the case, at least has been or often has been South Sudan, depending on which data you look at. But also, look, I mean, as you're in South Africa, the refugees are a real thing. Xenophobia is a real thing. Ethiopia has hosted refugees from South Sudan. It still hosts refugees from South Sudan. So does Kenya. You're talking about a very large number of people. I don't know the numbers by heart, but I mean, it's definitely in the tens of thousands, if not more. I would actually think it's probably in the hundreds of thousands who have been dispersed across the region. And that, I mean, in Sudan alone, prior to its separation, there were over 1 million southerners who lived in very terrible conditions outside of Khartoum. So, I mean, you're talking about huge, this impacted everywhere. You would have had, I mean, I would update the numbers to actually say it must have been in the millions who lived in surrounding countries and still do live in surrounding countries because war has such a terrible impact. Now, of course, that's going to matter for a Kenyan public or a Ugandan public or a South Africa, or, you know, I'm saying, so it matters. And it gets riled up in all these terrible things where refugees get scapegoated, whereas, like, what are you supposed to do if you're caught up in the middle of what is an atrocious war? And people are working, they're contributing to communities and so on. So there's that. And then there's also the fact that actually there's a lot of property. I don't know the numbers. I don't know if the numbers really exist, but there's a lot of property which has been paid for in Nairobi and in Uganda and in other neighboring countries that has been paid for from this wealth. So in the same way that refugees might be scapegoated, those same elites who are also scapegoated, certainly by countries like Kenya and so forth, well, there are many private sector people who are getting pretty wealthy from that money that's also going in neighboring countries. So I think that relationship to this war economy has also benefited and at times led to political problems in neighboring countries. And let's also be honest about the fact that it can really burnish a neighboring country's reputation, particularly Kenya and so forth, if they're able to say, well, we're going to forge peace in neighboring South Sudan and so on, and this is going to uphold, make our reputation much better. And certainly South Africa was one of the countries that also did that, of sort of showing African leadership and so forth. So I wouldn't say, I mean, it's really a continental dynamic that's take shape, and South Africa, as one of the richest countries on the continent, is totally part of that.
1: Let's talk about elections postponed, these power sharing frameworks treated as tools for containment rather than democratization. Talk to us about that.
12: Yeah, I mean, there's supposed to be an election. It's unclear if it's going to happen. There's a big fear, very rightfully, that there will be electoral violence and all these kind of various things. It's not like there's a real meaning in this environment, which the ruling a small number of people are able to control resources so tightly. It's a very difficult environment to come up with a political platform that is going to be able to change that, because what you're really arguing for, if you're going to talk about building a real democracy where you have a state that actually works in the way that we all imagine it to, where again it pays for those roads and the hospitals and provides all the basic services that we all need and want, then you're going to have to shift the fundamental way that the state has been paid for and how all those elites have been paid for. And what makes that really dangerous, as we've unfortunately seen and still see in Sudan, is that when that is threatened, those resource bases of those militarized, because these private companies, you don't have a large company in a place like South Sudan unless you are tied close to the military. Which means that when you get upset because the pro-democracy activists are out in the streets saying, hey, we want to have you know, peace and justice and all these various things that everybody across the world wants, they're going to say, well, actually, no, we would rather we'd rather crush you, kill you, rape you, do all these terrible things to you than give up our the extreme amounts of wealth that can be had for a very small number of people. And that is a real threat. How can democracy exist under those conditions? It's extremely difficult. So this, and also, how can democracy, when the same political economy contributes to people clinging on to identity as a means of obtaining resources, so tribalism plays up a big thing and all these various things, it becomes more dangerous again, and it moves beyond a shared story where you're caring about your community and you're trying to build a state that works for people. You care more about, well, it's better if I say I'm XYZ tribe because then I'm more likely to get something, and that something you get may not even be that big, but it's better than nothing. And maybe it's just the feeling of like, oh, well, my people are in power. It could literally just be that, which leads to a sense of something. But I think I know that when I speak to my South Sudanese friends and colleagues and so on, that's not enough. That's not the country that anyone wants. This is a tragedy, and it's the same tragedy repeating itself decade after decade. And this has got to change somehow, and we've got to figure out a way out of it.
1: Matthew, how many elites are we talking about here? Is it tens or hundreds?
12: Oh, it's definitely in the hundreds or thousands, and I suppose it, I mean, elites used in a very mushy way, I should say. I mean, you go to many government ministries and you'll see people who go, who are coming from the village, who might be a pregnant woman or all these kind of things from a, in very modest circumstances, and she needs a handout from her uncle who's a government minister or these kind of things. So, I mean, working out who's an elite and who has in this big web that is supporting all of this is a difficult thing. So I have been using that term loosely, and I think it is interwoven with society, which again speaks to the challenge that is there, and how do you uproot a system that does work for a narrow few and in a complicated way works for anyone who can kind of say that they have claims towards those in power, which honestly, I mean, like saying in South Sudan, which is very funny, it used to be on t-shirts, kind of tongue in cheek, of sort of my uncle's a governor. And I mean, that speaks to the kind of prevalence of this. And it also speaks to a way, a broader way, a broader historical way in which power and debt has actually functioned in the region, which is not again, not necessarily unique to South Sudan. It's again, something that makes a lot of sense for the way that Africa has developed historically, where you actually would want to be indebted from certain people so as you can be owed something and so forth, and favors are very important and so on. So there is all of that at play too. I mean, this is it's a big complicated situation.
1: I don't know how closely you've been following what's been happening in current affairs in South Africa, but the more you speak, the more I'm hearing echoes of all of that in South Africa, the patronage, people being put into places, the web of criminals along with government. And it's scary for me to hear that my country could very well be going the same way as the South Sudan.
12: Well, I hope that's the message that everyone's taking away from this. That and many other messages. I mean, this is not a South Sudanese aberration or a problem. It's not something of sort of, well, that's just the crazy country on the continent that's doing whatever. These are really shared patterns, and they make like South Sudan's in the mess it's in because it's what makes sense in a continent that's very poor, that's very export driven, it's very commodity driven. Elites control many things. It's shaped by colonialism, which messed up the way that power has been centralized and so forth. And so there's a lot of challenges at stake. And how do you build a real inclusive state, which South Africa has at times paved the way for, and is at times also sort of shown the ugliness of what can really take shape on the continent as well, unfortunately.
1: I'm going to take a quick break, and then we're going to look forward. Dr. Matthew Benson-Strohmeyer is a researcher. He's been doing research on South Sudan. He's a research fellow and Sudan research director at the London School of Economics. We're going to finish this up in a moment.
13: Some voices fill room. Others echo across generations.
14: We South Africans, we need to thank God for Madiba's life, for his love, for his compassion, and for teaching us to work and live together.
13: This Mandela Month, SAFM honors the life, the leadership, and the enduring legacy of Nelson Mandela.
15: Mauritius gained independence in 1968, a small island that transformed itself through vision and stability. Finance, tourism, technology, and manufacturing power the economy. Often recognized for strong governance and economic growth. Yet challenges remain, rising living costs, climate risk, and economic inequality. Still, Mauritius continues to evolve with confidence and innovation.
16: In the sector, there isn't any growth and there isn't any injection from the government to say, hey, you know, let's rather expand the sector so that we can handle the capacity of graduates being produced yearly, you know.
13: This is what we are becoming. SAFM, leading the conversations that move us.
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1: Let's wrap up my conversation with Dr. Matthew Benson-Strohmeyer. He is a research fellow and Sudan's research director at the London School of Economics. What is the way forward for South Sudan then, Doc?
12: Well, I think first and foremost is to be honest about what has peace entailed. I think this is acknowledging a very painful legacy. It happens at a very individual level. Families have been, you know, there are still families that have not recovered, will probably never recover the remains of lost ones and all these kind of things. So it's a deeply traumatized society. But first, I would say there has to be a real imagination beyond this oil resource curse that is taking shape. So at some point, South Sudan's oil is going to run out. Might be in 10 years, might be in 15 years, might be in forces beyond South Sudan's control. But when that happens, what is the future going to look like? And unfortunately, if the same system is reproduced, we're going to see timber supplanting it and on all these various things like this. And it doesn't work in quite the same way. And it worries me a great deal that the country and neighboring country, especially Sudan, that it could turn towards war making as a mode of actually of existing. So turning back to almost pre-British arrival, pre-colonial European arrival, towards mercenarism and other forms of contracting out soldiers. And if that's not a future that I want, and it's not a future that I think anyone in neighboring countries wants, besides those who can control those mercenaries and so forth. So I think we need to think real honestly about what the horizon is going to be if we don't move beyond this. And so there's a real need to think about how is it that you're going to build a fiscal bargain, stuff that sounds really boring, but is really how you pay for government, and really have those conversations openly and publicly, and provide rulers who are in power with an off-ramp to say, well, look, we get that this was a complicated situation. We get that, you know, some money, a lot of money, billions of dollars has gone in ways we will probably never be able to find out. Or if we will, it will take a lot of time. Maybe we need to forgive that, but we need to put a stop to it. And we need to think about how things could be done differently, and think about how tax revenue and oil revenue can actually work in the way that it's supposed to on the books. I think something

0: mindset out of it, because otherwise I fear that if you fear that you have no other option but to stay in power, otherwise you're going to be in the ICC or something like that, then what option is there? You go to war. And I think that's exactly what we do not want to have happen. So we have to have a much more serious question about how do you pay for peace, because people are have spent their whole lives, certainly my generation of people have spent their whole life living through some version of war, and that is an absolutely horrific situation that no one should ever go through.
1: Talk about unintended consequences. Would the Iran war also have an effect on what is happening there because of it's an alternative place to get oil?
0: Yeah, for sure. Yes. But it's not just about the Iran war. I mean, Iran has lots of, it pays for Houthi rebels in Yemen and all these kind of things. There's a war economy that is also supported by these, axis of evil countries, in quotes. And so I think it's also being honest about what happens when it's much more interconnected, is what I want to really emphasize here. So, and this is what fe make brings me a lot of fear, is that again, that militarization fear, the fear that mercenaries from Sudan and from South Sudan will be hired out just as they are in northern Sudan in Darfur. I don't think that's a very far-fetched or very difficult leap to say that may take shape. Is that it? When a country is as poor as South Sudan and is so used to war as South Sudan, then there is a market for these things, and they get caught up in all of this. And I think that's what really that would make things even more tragic, is if people aren't actually able to build in South Sudan and kind of forge that relationship in South Sudan because they get caught up in conflicts elsewhere. So yes, it's totally caught up in events in the Arab world, whatever is taking, it's in no way, South Sudan is not an island. It is completely interconnected with the rest of the world. And I think we must pay more attention to that and stop pretending that it's an island, because that falsehood leads us to inaction. And I think that's a very dangerous and problematic thing to be taking place.
1: And it's a terrible thing to admit, but it's also cheap labor, it's when it, or cheap war fodder, because a soldier, as you said, is willing to take on any job, no matter how dangerous or how horrible it is.
0: Yeah, so I mean, this is a future I don't want. I do want to highlight that
1: Sure,
0: there's
1: of
0: not, I
1: course,
0: don't
1: nobody
0: know of a
1: does.
0: lot of evidence that shows that this is taking shape. So I don't want to say that this is not something I'm aware of happening on a scale that we've seen in northern Sudan. But I'm f afraid that as the world becomes more dangerous, and as there is a likelihood that we're going to live through a very conflict-ridden time, that Africa, which has experienced some of the highest density of conflicts in the world, will be mired up in these very same discussions. And I think the other thing to bear in mind, and this is across the continent, South Africa very much included, is that as the world economy goes through all types of uncertainty, that has a direct effect on the price of different resources that come from the continent, and that is going to shake and probably destabilize countries on the continent in ways that we need to be really aware of. So, and that leads to the hyperinflation and all these terrible things. I'm certain it has also contributed to South Africa's current crisis, where people are upset with migrants and so on. Whereas, like, the real issue isn't the migrants. The real issue is the economy is sucking, and people are blaming the migrants for something that the economy is taking shape or and thinking not thinking about how you share wealth in a way that can actually work for everyone, rather than this the state being something, a place where you're able to quote unquote eat from. That's the real issue here. And I think if we're not going to have an honest conversation about that, then we are in a world of, I'd only see war, and I hope not to only see war.
1: That was going to be my last question, is what's the one reality check we need to understand? I think you just said it, right?
0: Yeah, I would absolutely say that the world is interconnected, and if we don't, and local African politics are extremely susceptible because, again, that fragility of where so many countries, South Africa also included, are heavily reliant upon commodities. And that, how do you get commodities out of Africa? Goes off into the rest of the world, goes on this Strait of Hormuz and all these various places. And if there's a conflict elsewhere, it's going to have an impact on the price of these goods elsewhere. And so that's then going to rock these already fragile democracies or authoritarian regimes or what have you, in ways that I really hope we don't have to experience. And I think that we really need to think about these things far more inclusively, and we need to really think about how a state is paid for, not just what's on the books, because we often know that the books are capturing only a partial reality. We need to think more honestly and openly about how all these things are taking shape. So, and you can call that a variety of things. You can call it corruption, you can call it a war economy or what have you, but I think we've got to pay a much larger attention to these vast and often very

0: very lucrative war economies. To give one final illustrative example, this is now from northern Sudan, but Humeti, who's leading one of the warring parties right now, he boasted in 2021 or maybe 2020 that he could loan the Central Bank of Sudan over $1 billion. Now, who knows how credible that loan was, but he certainly was able to. It was viewed as a He was it was not a it was laughable, but it was also tragicomic that
1: Sure.
0: someone who had these off book who, this stuff is not captured on the Central Bank of Sudan will not capture his wealth. And so to the point that the leader of the civilian government in 2021 said that he only had control over 18% of the state's budget. The remaining 82% was off in these vast militarized networks that made it possible that someone like Hemeti could boast that he was able to loan the Central Bank of Sudan over $1 billion. And that's the type of dynamic that we've got to move away from, because that's, I mean, war then becomes so lucrative that you will literally massacre people and you will literally take it over and you will not care about what everyday people are going through if it means that you can get so wealthy as that. And that's what we've got to move away from. So really thinking about peace and war and money, and not just what's on the books, but actually what's taking shape in reality. So a more holistic understanding of the economy, which is a challenge to all of us, academics and radio presenters and so on, politicians and so forth. We've all got to come to grips with this as quickly as possible.
1: Dr. Matthew Benson-Strohmeyer, thank you very much. He is the research fellow and Sudan's research director at the London School of Economics. That is your night school tonight. Hopefully, you've learnt a
0: No
1: lot.
0: worries.
1: Thank you very much.
0: No worries. Can I have a recording of this by any chance?
1: Yeah, we will. I'll put you on to Ben, and Ben will make sure that you get it.
0: Wonderful. Thank you so much.
2: 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'Nightfall' on SAFM with John Gericke.
1: Couple of minutes to the end of the show. Let's get a little bit of Madlanga Commission in here quickly. Let's hear from security analyst Dr. Nkulosi Mathebula, who says that IDAC head advocate Andrea Johnson's decision to invoke her right against self-incrimination does little to inspire confidence, unlikely to help restore trust in the agency.
3: I don't think it's a good idea, considering that IDAC, as we speak, is semi-paralyzed. So for her to come to the commission and decide not to tell us everything that at least transpired, as we've heard from other witnesses prior to the testimony, it doesn't inspire any confidence, and it doesn't help in any way in trying to resuscitate what is left of IDEC. I was hoping that today she will come clean and tell us almost everything, starting from when they received a Section 27 referral letter from Mr. Adams, up until when the matter was investigated, to tell us a bit more what informed them to come to a decision to investigate such a matter, and what also informed them to come to a determination to say these charges must be fraud, corruption, and irregular appointment of Brigadier Mokwele. But unfortunately, we did not hear that today.
4: And, Doc, do these allegations against the head of IDEC point to greater problems, perhaps, with individual conduct? Or do they perhaps also expose deeper structural weaknesses within IDEC itself?
3: I think they point towards deeper structural challenges and to a certain extent to a question of leadership. Because, like Advocate Johnson, she is in charge of IDEC. And for instance, today they asked about the Section 27 referral letter. Why was Padayachi did not have access to it? And now she started pointing to prosecutors and others, but she's in charge. And from time to time, there's something called docket inspection. And when one conducts docket inspection, that is when they would have realized that one, two documents are not in the docket, because two documents were supposed to be in the docket, the A1 statement and the Section 27 deferred letter. They were supposed to be there because they formed the basis of the entire investigation. So for her not to know, it shows that she doesn't have her fingers on the pulse. That is the problem.
1: Dr. Nkosi Matebula, talking about, he's an independent security analyst. Let's hear a little bit more now about what is happening in the States. This is on the US's decision to impose travel restrictions in the DRC, despite the World Health Organization advising against such measures. The DRC is grappling with Ebola, malaria, and other diseases as well. Let's hear what Nixon Katembo has to say.
5: We have to appreciate the fact that indeed, there has been some efforts done by WHO in terms of battling the Ebola, but at the same time also dealing with the outbreak of many diseases that have been happening in the Democratic Republic of Congo. However, to respond directly to your question, whether these measures might have some effects, indeed, of course, that will have an effect, because people who might travel to the DRC, for example, to assist in containing the diseases and all the outbreak might have to think twice. You would recall that there was some diplomatic row between Kenyan citizens and the presidency in Kenya, as well as the United States, when they were building sort of a cantonment camp for DRC affected American citizens of Ebola in Kenya, and there was a protest to that effect. And I think with these measures taken, now it's going to isolate the DRC instead of responding to the cases themselves as the outbreak arises in the country.
4: And there's just so much going on within the region, with the DRC simultaneously battling Ebola, malaria, as well as ongoing conflict and humanitarian displacement that we've seen. Just where should the international community's immediate priorities lie at this critical time? Should it be with strengthening humanitarian and public health support, or focusing on security and protecting its strategic mineral supply chains?
5: Well, I think one of the critical issues here is the whole holistic approach to the DRC security issues, not only just health issues, but to look at the refoundation of the state. And this is an issue that I've been speaking about, because when you have a state capacitated within institutions to respond to some of the challenges that we see in the DRC, it might be much more of the work of the national government to contain such a disease without requiring international response to that effect. But what we've seen, because of the absence of the control of the state on the entire DRC territory, coupled with the mayhem that the conflict have caused in the country, it makes even difficult to contain diseases such as Ebola or malaria itself, because then the reaching the communities that are affected sometimes in affected conflict area might be difficult. Therefore, you have more humanitarian crisis and casualty, people dying of preventable diseases such as malaria. Whereas if there were institutional framework within the country and the peace is prevailing, the institutional, the governance within the country can deal with such diseases such as the outbreak of malaria, as we hear it coming from western part of the DRC.
1: African Affairs Analyst Nixon Katembo there, you with SAFM.
2: The Last Word by John Jerica.
1: As the night draws in, the final frequencies fade across the country. Let's look at the thread tying this evening together. And I found the architecture of extraction and the high cost of unfulfilled promise. We pull back the curtain on South Africa's tourist economy, asking whether recovery means prosperity for the masses or just a fresh coat of paint on an exclusive background for the few. We honored the 10-year legacy of Gugu Zulu, a man who gave his life not for empty glory, but in pursuit of dignity and basic human rights for young girls left behind by a failing state. And in our night school module, we dissected the bleak reality of South Sudan, where political elites weaponize both peace deals and conflict as interchangeable tools to loot the public purse while ordinary citizens starve. Different corners of the world, the same rot, a system engineered to protect the privileged few while the rest carry the weight. Before I leave you in the dark, here's what the day leaves us. Eskom's grid strain. The power utility warning today that rolling blackouts could make an unwelcome return as winter demand peaks and maintenance backlogs cripple aging generation units. Also, motorists have been hit with another heavy blow at the pumps. The Department of Mineral Resources and Energy confirming steep hikes driven by international crude volatility and a weaker rand. And international markets tumbled following renewed geopolitical tensions and sluggish economic growth data out of major global economies, adding further pressure to emerging markets like ours. It's a heavy country. It's a heavy world. But remember, it'll all be okay in the end. And if it's not okay, then it's not the end.
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1: Hi, Nelson Rodesasa Mandela. Do hereby swear to be faithful to the Republic of South Africa. So help me God.
2: 30 years into our democracy, what have we built? What have we broken? And what remains unfinished? This July, SAFM examines the legacy of Mandela through the realities of South Africa today. Inequality, leadership, social justice, nation building, and the responsibilities that belong to every generation.

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1: Cape Verde, West Africa. An island nation in the Atlantic Ocean, located off the western coast of Africa near Senegal and Mauritania. A country shaped by the sea, volcanic islands, ocean winds, and a culture carried through music. Portuguese is the official language. Cape Verdean Creole gives rhythm to everyday life.
2: More than likely, Tsetse, that you're being described up and down the country at the moment as a communist.
3: There is no truth in that as far as I'm concerned. It is just that in South Africa, if you're not doing what the government expects you to do, then you are a communist, of course.
0: This is what we are becoming. 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
1: Why should I be concerned about my personal data, where it's stored, who controls it? How does that affect me in the instance where there is a breach to that data?
2: South Africa has the POPI Act, which is an incredibly strong law, and it's probably the strongest data privacy law in the African continent. But the question now is, if I was hosting, for example, and I'm just using this as an example, in Nigeria, and something happened to my data, would the POPI regulator be able to enforce the laws against the Nigerian data center? And that's the question you have to ask.
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0: Wyclef with Mary J.
1: About to sell these girls with my acoustic guitars, you know what I'm saying? Yo, fellas having problems with the chicks, I want you right now.

0: In case you missed it.
1: Discussing food loss and waste, let's ground this now by understanding what cultural practices can do in embracing and reducing food waste.
2: It's a societal challenge. Yes, you have to look at it throughout the value chain from farm to fork.
1: One kitchen at a time.
2: It spreads across the retail sector, the food value chain. I mean, from the storage facilities to transportation and all of that. Food is a symbol of love. In the African philosophy of Ubuntu, hence we say umuntu ngumuntu ngabantu. As a community, we always share food.
1: Gelo Madondo, PhD candidate,

0: In case you missed it,
1: you have constitutional changes that benefit the president by and large. He's the biggest beneficiary of these changes.
2: That's Bolsonaro and shallow take of things, because what you need to understand is the difference between a term extension and a term limit and the implications thereof. But what you need to also further understand is that this is not something for an individual, because after the president has served his term, the next president is going to serve for 7 years. So who then are we doing this in favor of?
1: Unpack, the process for us.
2: Yes, we are ready to face that, because the issues of term limits and term extensions, like I've said, allow me to repeat myself for your better understanding, because it seems to be flying over your head.
1: That is Farai Marapira, ZANU PF Director for Information and Publicity.
0: That was National Briefing This Morning with Kathy Mutlatlana.

0: In case you missed it,
1: you and I are going to have this conversation on the 5th of November. When the numbers start coming up, people of KZN are going to show that they really appreciate Mrs. Andile Gumede. Of course, it is a concern that people are charged. It's a concern also why other people are not charged, why the likes of Senzo Mthunywa and Morgan Mamela are not charged for a variety of reasons. I think we know why those particular individuals are not charged.
2: Sifiso Matlangu speaks on behalf of the MK party.
0: That was National Briefing This Morning with Kathy Mutlatlana.